Reporters received a tour Wednesday of parts of the Rock Island Arsenal to see inside the history of the Army's hubs for logistics, manufacturing, and contracting. Just inside the Moline Gates are the white stones of the Rock Island National Cemetery. Established in 1863, it's one of the country's largest and oldest national cemeteries. There is also the Rock Island Confederate Cemetery, which was moved to its current location in 1865, and serves as the final resting place for almost 2,000 Confederate prisoners of war imprisoned at the arsenal. Off to the right from the Moline Gate is an under-construction road to get to a proposed new 41-slip campground. The public can also access Memorial Field and Park, the Rock Island Arsenal Museum, which tells the story of the Rock Island Arsenal's involvement in almost every major military campaign dating back to the Civil War. The Colonel Davenport House, built in 1833, and is the former residence of Colonel George Davenport. The Mississippi River Visitor Center, and outdoor recreation and wellness amenities, such as a golf course, camper rental, and an auto body service center. In the stone buildings that date back to the 1800s, which generally are not open to the public, workers do some of the behind-the-scenes manufacturing and logistics work that makes the U.S. Army run. Reporters toured the Joint Manufacturing and Technology Center Wednesday, where workers, among other things, painted parts for and assembled mobile repair vehicles called a Humvee 2CT SECMs. The JMTC takes up 27 buildings on the arsenal, and its roots trace back to the founding of the arsenal in 1862. In 1875, the Chief of Ordnance directed the arsenal to manufacture infantry and cavalry equipment like saddles and canteens. Now, the center can make anything as simple as a spring or as complex as a mobile mechanic shop for the needs of the U.S. military, said Todd Yeager, a protocol officer for the JMTC. "We are the Department of War's insurance policy," Yeager said. "If no one else can make it, we likely can make it." In one building, painters suited up in all-white protective gear that looked almost like beekeepers' suits to spray parts strung up on a conveyor belt, like socks on a clothesline. Generally, Yeager said, you can tell what they're working on based on the color of the paint. White parts generally are for guns, green is for interior vehicles, and silver is for U.S. Navy projects. At another end of the building, robotic arms shoot paint, and an electrical charge helps the paint adhere to the parts. In another building is where the welders work. A robotic arm called Ecobot, behind a red plastic curtain, welded a mast clamp Wednesday. The mast clamp is used to rotate an antenna system into place as part of a mobile radar system. Reporters scooted by the flames of furnaces which heat metals and hammering machines which pounds them into parts. Not on the tour is the JMTC's foundry, the U.S. Army's only foundry. There wasn't a pour scheduled Wednesday. But the foundry does pours for all kinds of industry. In 2024, it reached a milestone by casting a pintle system for a lock and dam in Pennsylvania for the Corps of Engineers that weighed 7,100 pounds, the largest part in at least two decades, if not ever. Extra parts are stored on shelves several stories tall, with robots that categorize, put away, and retrieve the extra parts when needed. In another building that could fit 17 football fields, workers equipped the frames of the SECM units and married the mobile mechanic unit to the bed of a Humvee. Major units at the arsenal also include 1st Army, which readies National Guards across the country for deployment, U.S. Army Sustainment Command, which organizes logistics of equipment and materiel for the U.S. Army, Army Contracting Command, U.S. Army Garrison Rock Island Arsenal, which runs the arsenal,
U.S. Army Corps of Engineers Rock Island District, which runs the lock and dam system on the Mississippi River, and is charged with a number of other environmental and waterway projects. Rock Island National Cemetery, which is run by the Department of Veterans Affairs. $35 million in projects underway. This is by Gretchen Teske. Celebrating what has been done and looking forward to the future was a big theme for the Downtown Davenport Partnership's annual meeting Wednesday morning. Held inside the Black Hawk Hotel, business leaders, government officials, and the like packed in to hear how the DDP has invested in the community and what is coming up this year. Downtown Davenport is home to more than 270 businesses, 2,700 residents, and a workforce of 6,500 people. Together, they contribute to more than $434 million in tax value, according to a news release. This year, 14 projects represented $13.9 million in investment into the downtown. Those included a new drive-through at Red Band on 4th Street, Boozy's relocation to the Freight House Farmers Market, and the former Boozy's space being transformed into apartments on top, with space for a new restaurant down below. That portion of the building is currently under construction. Projects like that are contributing to the more than $35.3 million in projects underway, said DDP Director Kyle Carter. On Main Street, Common Cord and the Redstone Room will be relocating to a new ground floor space, creating a more visible and accessible home for live music and community events in the heart of downtown. Additional projects will include the Executive Square Apartments reopening soon, a Barrel House building expansion and redevelopment of the former Boozy's location at 114 West 3rd Street. We've got all the right pieces there, but this is a good example of making sure that we never take our eye off the ball. 20 years ago, we did a lot of work to lift this core up and get into the change that you saw, Carter said. I think it's very, very important that we never just assume that you can plant in the mission accomplished banner and say that you're done with downtown. Other big plans for downtown are heading westward this year, with a focus on reviving the west end of Davenport. Energy has already been heading that direction, Carter said, with a new record store and club going into the former Bruce Furniture Building, and Mary's on 2nd has been purchased and transformed into a new bar, Together on 2nd. There's a lot of work right around Marquette Street that's already feeling good. One of our goals is to make Marquette feel more like part of downtown, but part of the whole idea of what we were trying to do, it's just the start of what I think you can see moving forward over the years, but there is momentum in downtown, Carter said. The DDP also announced new branding for downtown, with a logo of its own. The new brand was designed to reflect Davenport's character, with one logo featuring a clock tower. The time on the clock is 6:36, or 18:36 in military time, the year Davenport was founded. The story of downtown Davenport has always been a local one, said Carter in a news release. The businesses, property owners, nonprofits, and residents who invest here continue to shape a downtown that is authentic and undeniably resilient. Our brand reflects that long history of driving new ideas and constant evolution, and I'm eager to see how we write the next chapter together. Here's an article by Laura Yater. Jens named Muska Bus Driver of the Year. What began as a simple effort to give his wife a little peace and quiet after retirement turned into a second calling for Denny Jens. Jens is being honored as the 2026 Muska Bus Driver of the Year. Jens joined Muscatine's public transit system, Muska Bus, in December of 2014.
After retiring from Curtis Computer Products, Jens knew he needed something meaningful to fill his days, and something that would let his wife of more than 55 years, Nancy, enjoy her well-earned rest after decades of long hours at Bandag. "She had worked so hard that I felt she needed some time for her peace of mind," Jens said. "When I retired, I felt it was important for her health and mine for me to find something that would get me out of the house for a little while each day." His part-time role with the city quickly became more than a job. It became a way to stay connected to the community he loves. "I really enjoy the interaction with the riders and our team and the feeling that we offer a great service to the community," Jens said. "My daily goal is to have a positive attitude and to do my

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1: Service sets a standard we're proud of. Jens said the flexibility of the work has been a perfect fit. I have enjoyed driving for Muscobus for over 11 years, he said. Outside of work, Jens enjoys long walks with Nancy, bike rides, golfing with friends, and traveling. His favorite moments, however, are those spent with family. Sons Brandon and Corey, both married to Carolyn's, grandsons Ever and Gibson, and granddaughter Lucy. Jens was honored at the Iowa Public Transit Association meeting on June 19th in Altoona and recognized by the mayor and city council at the June 23rd Muscatine City Council meeting. Thank you for your commitment to providing safe transportation and great service, Mayor Brad Bark said. Without Muscobus drivers, many members of our community would lack the freedom to access essential destinations like employment, medical care, and community resources. To qualify for Driver of the Year, candidates must work at least 780 hours, maintain a 95% attendance rate for scheduled shifts, and have no at-fault accidents, moving violations, or documented complaints within the past year. Candidates must also demonstrate exceptional customer service, prioritize safety, and collaborate effectively with colleagues. SCOTUS backs Bayer in Roundup. This is by Haley Peck. The United States Supreme Court ruled in favor of Bayer, addressing lawsuits claiming the company's product Roundup Weed Killer failed to inform users of an active ingredient that causes cancer. The court voted in a 7-2 decision to overturn a verdict in Missouri that awarded $1.25 million to John Durnell. Durnell claimed that he was diagnosed with non-Hodgkin's lymphoma after years of exposure to glyphosate, an active ingredient in Roundup. Bayer acquired Roundup in 2018 when the company purchased the agrochemical company Monsanto for $63 billion. Bayer has since faced over 167,000 lawsuits from individuals claiming the company failed to warn them about the health risks of products, costing the company billions in litigation costs. Due to the amount of litigation, Bayer was already prompted to remove glyphosate from its consumer version of Roundup. Durnell sued Monsanto in Missouri State Court in 2019 with claims of Roundup's failure to warn users of dangers associated with product. The lawsuit is centered around a U.S. law called the Federal Insecticide, Fungicide, and Rodenticide Act, which governs the sale and labeling of pesticides and bars states from adding more or different requirements. The law prohibits pesticides that are misbranded with labels that lack adequate warning protecting health and environment. Bayer argued that labels cannot be changed without approval by the Environmental Protection Agency, and noted the organization repeatedly approved labels with cancer warnings. Durnell's lawyers argued that despite the EPA's label for Roundup, the label could still be challenged as misbranded. The Supreme Court decided that the U.S. law that governs pesticides precludes failure to warn claims. President Donald Trump's administration backed Bayer in the case. The decision will likely end a significant amount of Roundup litigation. The opinion of the court by Justice Brett Kavanaugh explained that the EPA has repeatedly found glyphosate to not be carcinogenic. Due to a lack of requirements from the EPA to include cancer risks on the label, Roundup is not required to add more to the label outside of federal requirements. The decision comes after Iowa passed Senate File 394 during the 2025 legislative session. The bill protects agricultural chemical companies from lawsuits over warning labeling on products informing users of health risks as long as the label complies with federal

labeling requirements. Bayer backed the bill, arguing the EPA's findings that glyphosate is not carcinogenic, therefore cancer warnings should not be required. A 2026 report from the Iowa Cancer Registry classified glyphosate as probably carcinogenic hazard to humans based on a study of farmers and their pesticide usage. Republican Senator Mike Rossolo of Ankeny sponsored the bill, arguing that failure to warn lawsuits unfairly target pesticide companies and could lead companies to stop producing products in Iowa. Meanwhile, Democratic Senator Matt Blake of Urbandale argued that without failure to warn lawsuits, individuals experiencing pesticide-related health effects would not have effective legal pathways. Here's an article by Gretchen Teske. iHeartMedia layoffs and run for QC hosts. Radio waves around the Quad Cities will sound a little different going forward without popular hosts. Earlier this week, iHeartMedia, the parent company behind several news stations in the Quad Cities, including WLLR, announced layoffs at its various stations. According to The Hollywood Reporter, the news layoffs are part of a cost-saving plan meant to lead to $50 million in annualized cost savings. Mark Manuel, host for the new Big 106.5 and 100.7 The Fox, took to Facebook earlier this week to announce his last show has been broadcast. Manuel said he had an amazing run in the iHeartRadio building on Kimberley Road, having been there on and off since 1991. I just want to thank all of you for listening through the years, whether it was on the old 103.7 KUUL-FM, Mix 96, All Hit 98.9 KUUL-FM again, WOCAM Q106.5, and now Big 106.5, as well as my Iowa City friends with 100.7 The Fox, he said. I have learned more in the past 6 years as a multi-market program director than I did in the previous 35 years of my career. I'm sure I'll turn up like a bad penny on your radio dial somewhere. He continued by thanking iHeartMedia for supporting him through his broadcast career and wished success on everyone still at the station. Similarly, host Danny Howe took to Facebook to say her own 30-year career at WLLR has come to an end. She co-hosted the popular Luke and Howe morning show with Pat Luke, who was also let go from the station. I can't even begin to thank all of you who made my mornings the highlight of my day. I miss you already and the celebrations we had every day. I do consider myself very lucky to have been in one place for so many years, she wrote. I feel the QC is my second forever home. Thank you for so many wonderful memories. Howe continued by saying although she won't be at her normal location at the fair this year, she encouraged listeners to come listen to her band at the Oldies tent. Rivermont to pilot AI program. This is my Caesar Toscano. Starting this fall, Rivermont Collegiate will help test a new AI-powered program. The private school will be the first design partner for AI platform and company Lorsi, with a focus on helping to shape the future of AI-powered personalized learning and exploring new ways to support students, teachers, and families, according to a Rivermont news release. The program will organize and collect live data on student progress and opportunities of growth, according to the release. Students and families could also see some benefits from the personalized learning that the program brings. Students and teachers will be testing the device and providing feedback.
At Rivermont, we are committed to helping every student reach their full potential through personalized learning and meaningful relationships with their teachers, Lee Ann Schroeder, head of curriculum at Rivermont Collegiate, said. This pilot allows us to explore innovative ways to better understand student growth, strengthen instruction, and provide families with greater visibility into learning. We are excited to help shape what the future of personalized education can look like. Rivermont will hold a pilot innovation camp from July 6th to 10 for free to introduce the program to families and students. Here's an article by Grace Kennicott. What America 250 events are happening around the Quad Cities? Looking for events to celebrate America's 250th anniversary? We have gathered information on major events scheduled throughout the region to help people plan the holiday weekend. Davenport, Rock Island, Moline, Bettendorf, East Moline, and surrounding areas are planning festivals, fireworks, and more to celebrate America's birthday. 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Commemorative Moline 250 celebration flags will be available for purchase. They will be $2. People can also personalize a plaque that will be displayed along the walkway from the Vibrant Arena parking lot to Bass Street Landing. Flags can be ordered on the City of Moline's website. Limited edition Moline 250 merchandise will also be available for purchase through downtown business Stitch Please, which includes hats, shirts, visors, koozies, and more. Aledo. The city of Aledo will be hosting multiple celebrations to celebrate America's 250th anniversary. July 3rd, 6 p.m., the city will have a themed parade exploring the eras of American freedom and spirit in downtown. July 4th, Independence Celebration in Central Park. 7 a.m., the Aledo Fire Department Pancake Breakfast. 9 a.m., frog races and live music at noon. 1 p.m., Sea to Shining Sea Bell Ringing Ceremony in the park as part of a nationwide synchronized bell ringing celebration to commemorate the signing of the Declaration of Independence. 3 to 10 p.m., Liberty and Legacy Festival at the Mercer County. There will be live music, a food alley and beer garden, and activities for families and kids. 9:30 p.m., fireworks and drone show. July 8th, 4:45 p.m., Spirit of America reading in Central Park. It is a reading of the Declaration of Independence. Muscatine. The city of Muscatine will be celebrating America's 250th all day long on July 4th, with events downtown and along the riverfront. Location, downtown riverfront. Date, Saturday, July 4th. Schedule of events. 9 a.m., Children's March, starting at Pine and 2nd Street, ends at Musser Library. 8 a.m. to 3 p.m., Free Throws and Freedom, Red, White, and Ball, 3-on-3-versus-3 Youth Basketball Tournament. 4 p.m., Community Parade in downtown. 5 p.m. to end of fireworks, live music, food trucks, beer tent, and more along the riverfront. 8 p.m., reading of the Declaration of Independence, Honor Guard, and message from the mayor at Pearl City Station. 8:20 p.m., Muscatine Symphony Orchestra at Pearl City Station. 9:30 p.m., fireworks and a bridge light show by Musco Lighting over the Mississippi River. Rock Island County Townships.
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East Moline. The city of East Moline will have various events on July 3rd and 4th to celebrate America's 250th, including fireworks and a parade. Fireworks information. 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Dusk, about 9:30 p.m. fireworks. A shuttle bus will start running at 6 p.m. from the United Township High School parking lot, 1275 Avenue of the Cities, to the fairgrounds. 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Schedule of events, 8 a.m., 4-mile race. 9 a.m., volleyball tournament, Riverview Park. 10:30 a.m., cornhole tournament, Riverview Park. 11 a.m., food vendors. 1 p.m., parade. 2 to 4 p.m., live music, axe throwing, bounce houses, petting zoo, food trucks and vendors, and more. 4 to 6 p.m., wrestling. 6:30 p.m., Lumber Kings. Fireworks will follow the Lumber Kings game at dusk. I'll take a short break and then continue reading from this morning's Quad City Times in just a couple of minutes.

0: Continuing now with a couple of articles from the culture page of this morning's Quad City Times. This is Shane Brown's Viewpoint column. It's titled, I Am Officially a Social Media Influencer. Well, my sphere of influence continues to grow. As of this past Sunday, I am officially a social media influencer. I know, I was surprised too. Sunday was supposed to be my one glorious day of freedom. The previous week had been packed with work, DJ gigs, and assorted obligations, so I was looking forward to a day of relaxation. Maybe I'd head outside and soak up a little sunshine, maybe call a friend and set off somewhere in search of adventure or an aimless drive where nobody knows where they're going, but somehow everyone ends up getting ice cream. Then I looked outside. Sunday was, in strict meteorological terms, icky. The sky was gray, the air was wet, and the whole day looked like someone had accidentally left the weather in a bucket overnight. Life had essentially been rained out. There was little to do but relocate to the basement with 4 loads of laundry and look for any way to avoid becoming one of the couch cushions. My usual solution for laundry boredom, fire up TikTok and live stream a DJ set. For those unfamiliar with my social media strategy, that's basically the entire business plan. I know almost nothing about live streaming other than how to plug things in, prop up my phone, and press the Go Live button. I keep the phone halfway across the room, which means I can't read the comments, can't tell who's watching, and generally have no idea what's happening. For all I know, I could be performing for 3 people, 300 people, or a particularly judgmental houseplant. Most of the time, I assume nobody is watching at all. It's just something to do while the dryer spins. Clearly, however, Sunday's set was different. Perhaps I achieved a level of musical excellence previously thought impossible. I'm guessing I delivered a groundbreaking artistic statement that redefined the very nature of live stream entertainment. It's possible I accidentally assembled the greatest collection of songs ever played by a man waiting for a load of towels to finish drying. I know this because for the first time in my life, my live streamed set generated revenue. TikTok informed me that Sunday's broadcast was officially monetized. Now, I've always wondered what it would feel like to become a successful content creator, to wake up one morning and discover that my creative efforts had finally been rewarded, to join the ranks of internet celebrities, influencers, and digital entrepreneurs. That day is today. I don't want to brag, but Sunday's live stream earned me 4 cents. Naturally, this success has gone straight to my head. I've spent the last several days wondering which influencer house I'll be moving into. For those unfamiliar with influencer culture, influencer houses are places where attractive young content creators live together while filming dance videos and collaborating on brand partnerships. This is really a thing. I assume the calls will start coming any minute now. Clearly, somewhere, there's a talent scout desperately trying to fill a niche and saying, we've got dancers, we've got beauty influencers, we've got fitness creators. What we don't have is a heavyset 55-year-old playing yacht rock in a basement while periodically checking on a load of towels. That's where I come in. Of course, becoming internet famous comes with difficult decisions. For example, I suppose at some point I need to decide which D'Amelio sister I'm going to date. I don't really know much about the D'Amelios, but I understand their internet royalty, and now that I'm operating in the same professional circles, I assume these things sort themselves out. Also, I reckon Jake Paul is going to want to fight me. I don't know much about social media, but one of the requirements of internet fame is eventually getting challenged to a boxing match with Jake Paul. I'm not saying I want to fight Jake Paul. I'm saying I feel like I should at least have the option now. That said, I would respectfully decline. Once you've accumulated 4 cents in TikTok earnings, you simply have too much to lose. Then there are the sponsorship opportunities. I want everyone to know that I remain deeply committed to my artistic integrity and would never compromise my principles for money. Unless, of course, money is offered. I can already picture the commercials. Dramatic music plays, a camera zooms in as I stand at the top of the basement stairs, wiping the sweat from my brow while staring down at a full laundry basket. A narrator asks, "What drives a champion?" Slow-mo footage shows me taking a deep breath before beginning the long descent. When I'm preparing for a demanding day of carrying laundry to the basement, I only trust Athleticor Extreme, trademark performance wear. The music swells. Whether I'm transporting towels, pillowcases, or a particularly challenging load of fitted sheets, Athleticor Extreme, trademark, helps me stay comfortable while pushing my body to its limits. Tell me you wouldn't buy it. Actually, don't tell me. I don't even know what Athleticor Extreme trademark is. It could be a shirt, it could be a vitamin, it could be an aggressive probiotic. The point is, I'm happy to endorse it. In fact, I'm also fully available to promote energy drinks, skincare products, or whatever cryptocurrency is. I'm kidding, of course. I know exactly what cryptocurrency is. It's Bitcoin, which is, I think, money, or maybe a meme, or a computer, or a guy. I have a friend who's been trying to go viral on TikTok with her haircutting videos. She studies trends and actually understands how social media works. Naturally, the thing that finally made her go viral wasn't a haircut, it was cookies. Due to an unfortunate choice of spoons while shaping dough, she inadvertently created cookies that looked suspiciously like female anatomy. Millions of views followed. This, as best I can tell, is how the internet works. You can spend years mastering a craft and carefully building an audience, then one day you accidentally bake pornographic cookies and become famous. For years I've wondered what it would feel like to make money on social media. Now I know. It feels exactly like making no money on social media, except with 4 more cents. Still, I suppose every empire starts somewhere. Today it's 4 cents, tomorrow it's stardom. By next week, if I carefully build on this pace, I should have enough money to purchase nearly 1/3 of a Werther's original. I'll try not to let the fame change me. It's important to stay humble. That said, Jake Paul better get to training. Toy Story 5 addresses electronic devices. This is by Bruce R. Miller. In the first Toy Story, writers wanted to show Woody dunking his head in a dog bowl, but, says Chief Creative Officer Pete Docter, we could not do water. Instead of dousing the cowboy, animators decided to show cereal stuck to his eyes, and we got an extra laugh out of it. That was born out of the inability to put all the work into making a splash. Now, water isn't a problem. In Toy Story 5, there's a scene that accomplishes what the original couldn't. The tech has gotten to a point where it's honestly almost impossible to present them with a problem they can't solve, says producer Lindsay Collins. That shift gives filmmakers more time to concentrate on the story, and that's where technology has its push-pull force in the latest film. Director Andrew Stanton wanted to tackle the impact electronic devices was having on traditional toys. Making them villains was too easy, particularly since computers were able to open doors for animation. Rather than come in with a take on it, we decided to represent what we are all feeling, our complicated relationship with technology, and what we're seeing in terms of our kids' relationships with technology, and start from there, a place of truth rather than a place of judgment, says Collins. The villain, they discovered, wasn't a device, but the way devices could affect relationships. Online bullying became an issue, as did extended screen time at the expense of play. Using Jessie, the cowgirl, as their heroine got them to confront those issues. Lilypad, the new device that enters the story, isn't trying to kick the toys to the curb. She's coming in with the same kind of intent. I'm here to help. I have a purpose, says Collins. That forces the old-school toys to rethink their stance and use the computer devices to solve problems. Co-director Kenna Harris says Toy Story veterans and newbies were able to join forces and give the new film its share of surprises. There were these Gen Z kids who had this awesome new perspective, Harris says. Among their offerings, let's make Woody bald. All of us have way more in common than not, and it was this united craving for play which this movie is celebrating, Harris says. To demonstrate how inventive children's imaginations can be, Toy Story 5 shows characters staging Forky's wedding in sketch form. That addresses the divide between old-school toys and new-age ones, and lets audiences see what's shortchanged in a shift to electronics. When those old-school toys need help, they turn to the devices to help them locate others and find where Jesse and company may have been dropped. Harris, who was at the cusp of iPhones in childhood, has a nostalgic feeling for the joys of play without devices. Harris wanted Jessie to try to help her owner, Bonnie, connect with others. Once we unlocked, oh, it's about how toys and tech connect us, things started getting really juicy, Harris says. This is rated PG for some intense scenes. Bruce gives the movie 3 stars, and his take is it's fun to see the toys again, but they don't make big strides in this edition. Turning now to the sports section of this morning's Quad City Times. This is by Tom Johnston, looking to build. In must-win mode for about a month now, the Quad City Steamwheelers are ready to gear it back up after the 3rd of 4 off weeks this season. QC, 5-7, 4-5 Eastern Conference, entertains Orlando, 7-5, 7-3 Eastern Conference, on Sunday afternoon at 3 in an Indoor Football League Eastern Conference battle at Vibrant Arena at the Mark. It is Military Appreciation Day, with the Wheelers sporting camo-styled uniforms on a black and gray ball for the contest. For the Wheelers, the game has black and white consequences. It's the next game, so it's the most important game, said QC coach Corey Ross. The Wheelers dropped a 49-46 decision to the Pirates, who were making their Florida debut in that first meeting in early April after relocating from Massachusetts. The most recent off week may have helped the banged-up Wheelers. Quarterback Daquan Neal came up gimpy in QC's last outing, a 42-17 win at Iowa that rookie backup Judd Roberts was called on to finish. Running back Jared Ware has been beaten up all season, but has continued to produce both as a runner and receiver. Rock Island receiver and linebacker Alex Harriet are both trying to get back off the injured list. So the question is, was the off week a good thing or bad for the Wheelers, just as they had started to gain some momentum with their first win streak of the season? I think it was good timing, especially the way our season has gone, said defensive line anchor Keshawn Morris during Thursday's media gathering on the playing field at the downtown Moline Arena. Another week to refocus things and to get guys healthy, I think it was definitely needed. There were 3 times this year that we've had 3 games in 12 days. I don't know anyone else that has a schedule like that, but it puts a beating on anybody. The time off is needed, especially this late in the season. QC remains in must-win mode to have a chance at earning one of the 4 Eastern Conference playoff spots, along with Green Bay, 10-2, 8-2 EC, which has already clinched a playoff berth. Jacksonville, 9-3, 7-2, Orlando, Tulsa, 7-5, 3-4, and Fishers, 7-6, 5-6, are all holding out hope for a playoff berth along with the Wheelers. Ross admitted that the Wheelers handled this most recent off week a bit differently. Instead of the guys getting out of town for the entire week, they remained in town for walkthroughs, film sessions, and conditioning. He said that team-building activities also brought the team closer together off the field. They are hoping that keeps the momentum going, despite being a week removed from those back-to-back victories over Green Bay and Iowa. "I personally don't think we should be worried about it," said center Joe Kroll of The Downtime, Killing QC's Flow. "At game time, I don't know if we'll have a slow start coming out. Usually after a bye week, you are a little slow coming out of the gate, but that's most of our games anyway." Lipsy, undrafted, signs with Pacers. This is by Ben Hutchins. Taman Lipsy is used to earning his way onto the basketball court. He will start that process in the Indiana Pacers organization, the home of former Cyclone guard Tyrese Halliburton. The Pacers signed Lipsy, former Iowa State point guard, to an Exhibit 10 deal Wednesday, multiple outlets reported. After Lipsy went unselected in the 2026 NBA draft, an Exhibit 10 NBA deal is a non-guaranteed one-year deal, minimum salary agreement. ISU teammate Joshua Jefferson will start his professional career with the Brooklyn Nets after being drafted in the first round at number 28 overall. Through the pre-draft process, Lipsy worked out for 11 teams and spoke about his process. As the draft concluded, Lipsy ranked number 17 on ESPN's Best Available Prospect Tracker behind players like Arizona's Toby Awaka and Purdue's Oscar Clough. Lipsy, a four-year starter for Iowa State, isn't the biggest guard, as he stands 6'1", 200 pounds, but that has never stopped him. Lipsy earned all Big 12 second team honors last season after averaging 13.5 points, 5.1 assists, and 2.3 steals per game. His 3.33 assist to turnover ratio last season ranked number 13 in the country. Here's an article by Scott Ritchie. Former Illini Boswell, not drafted, can be free agent. Champaign. Several familiar Big Ten players were among Wednesday night's 30 second-round picks in the 2026 NBA draft. Killen Boswell wasn't among them. The veteran Illinois guard went undrafted after entering draft week as a potential late second-round pick. Boswell could now sign as an undrafted free agent if he finds an interested NBA team. That could mean a two-way contract or an Exhibition 10 deal that would at least secure a summer league roster spot for the Champaign native. Boswell spent a productive two seasons at Illinois after two seasons at Arizona. The former Edison Junior High and Urbana Middle School star closed out his collegiate career as an All-Big Ten defensive team selection for the Illini. The 6'2" guard averaged 12.3 points, 4 rebounds, and 3 assists in his senior season, helping Illinois go 28-9 and reach the Final Four. Boswell going undrafted left Keaton Wagler, the number 5 overall pick, as Illinois' lone draft selection. It was a good draft for the Big Ten, however, as Wagler was the first of 6 first-round picks from the conference and was followed by Michigan's Morez Johnson Jr., number 9, Dallas Mavericks, Yaxel Lendeborg, number 11, Golden State Warriors, and Ade Mara, number 12, Oklahoma City Thunder, Washington's Hannes Steinbach, number 14, Charlotte Hornets, and Iowa's Bennett Sturts, number 16, Oklahoma City Thunder. 5 more Big Ten standouts were selected in the second round. Ohio State's Bruce Thornton was the first of Wednesday's 30 picks, going number 31 overall to the Houston Rockets. Following the Buckeyes' all-time leading scorer were Purdue's Braden Smith, number 38, Indiana Pacers, UCLA's Tyler Bilodeau, number 43, Brooklyn Nets, Northwestern's Nick Martinelli, number 55, Los Angeles Clippers, and Purdue's Trey Kaufman Wren, number 59, Minnesota Timberwolves. Illinois forward Ben Humricius signed an Exhibition 10 contract with the Brooklyn Nets late Wednesday night following the 2026 NBA draft. John Chepkovich of Draft Express was first to report. Homricius went undrafted, but with the Exhibit 10 deal, we'll now get at least a shot at the NBA. First up, likely, a summer league run with the Nets for the 6'9" forward. An Exhibit 10 contract is a non-guaranteed minimum salary deal that includes a training camp invite. The agreement can then either be guaranteed or converted to a two-way contract before the regular season starts. Teams can waive a player on an Exhibit 10 contract at any time without a salary cap hit. Homricius' path to a potential NBA landing spot is unique. The Tipton, Indiana native started his college career at NAIA Huntington University before a one-year stop at Evansville led him to Illinois. He played two seasons for the Illini, turning into a valuable role player during the team's Final Four run this past season. Homricius averaged 5.8 points and 3.9 rebounds in his final season at Illinois, while shooting 36% from three-point range. He was a solid team defender, with a penchant for sneaky blocked shots, and posted one of Illini's highest offensive ratings during their 28-9 campaign. Here's a staff report. Illinois, North Carolina will meet in Nashville. Nashville. North Carolina and Illinois will square off in the 2027 Nashville Hoops Showdown on January 30th, pitting two men's basketball programs that expect to compete for their respective league titles in a crucial late-season non-conference contest. The game will take place at Bridgestone Arena in downtown Nashville, with game time and television designation to be announced at a later date. North Carolina is one of college basketball's most storied programs, and they will have an excellent team once again, said Illinois coach Brad Underwood. We had a tremendous experience in Nashville last season, and I know our fans will be excited to return to the Music City on January 30th to watch us face the Tar Heels. January's contest will be the 9th all-time meeting between the programs and first since 2010. Yes, 2010. Each team has won four games in the series. North Carolina and Illinois first met in 1951, before completing a home-and-home in 1986 and 1987. They faced each other five times in an eight-year span from 2002 to 2010, including a showdown for the 2005 National Championship that was won by the Tar Heels. Tickets for the Nashville Hoops Showdown will go on sale October 15th, with a one-day presale taking place the day prior. Fans can register for the ticket presale at nashvillehoopsshowdown.com/tickets. Illinois advanced to the 2026 Final Four, earning the program's first appearance in the national semifinals in more than 20 years. The program is set to return many familiar faces that led the team to its most successful season in decades, including David Mirkovic, Tomislav, and Zvonimir Ivicic, Andrei Stojakovic, and Jake Davis. Head coach Brad Underwood enters his 10th season with the Illini. He has guided Illinois to the NCAA tournament in each of the last six seasons, highlighted by last year's run to the Final Four and 28-9 overall record. That's all the time I have for this morning, so I'll conclude the reading of the Quad City Times. This is Carol Morrow signing off and inviting you to stay tuned for the reading of the Argus Dispatch coming up next.
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connected my finger to my lips, and without any other encouragement, he joined me in pressing his ear to the wall. I smelled the lemon breath on his breath. I smelled the lemon bread on his breath, the dusty horse scent on his skin. His big eyes blinked inches from mine. They were not as dark as I thought them to be. There was honey within the brown, softening them. My father and Ray must have moved closer to the house, because suddenly Ray's voice was as clear as if she were in the room with us. "But what about your health, Jacob? When did you last visit the doctor?" I heard my father laugh. "I'm serious," Ray said. "I don't want to embarrass you, but you were wheezing when you lifted that bed, and..." "Ray, I'm not a young man. I'm meant to huff and puff. And if something happens to you, what will become of these kids then?" Amir and I stared at each other. Despite the fact that he looked nothing like me, there was something about Amir's face that made me feel as though I was peering into the dark waters of a tide pool and seeing a different version of myself in the reflection. I knew how he felt in that moment, listening to Ray speculate about our future. I felt the same way. Ray said, "Just promise me that you'll take care of yourself as well as you take care of these children. That's all I ask." Promises. I knew my father was smiling. I could hear it in his reassuring me. "You know what I can promise, Ray? I can promise to cut myself an extra big slice of that lemon bread you made. How's that?" The sounds of the adults moving away from the window made us straighten. "Poor Dad," I said. "He doesn't know that Bea took off with the rest of the lemon bread." I licked my thumb and used it to wipe away the blood on Amir's elbow. I carefully pressed a bandage over his cut, the way I imagined Allison might have done for him, the way that my own mother might have done for Bea's scrapes and skinned knees in the years before I was born. After a week of evenings on the porch watching my father work on his tiny houses, Amir asked if we would teach him how to write and to whittle. I had learned from Amir first day at Little Earth that he was not a strong reader. He did not listen to teacher Juliet's lessons with rapt attention as I did, but instead gazed toward the window. At home, though, Amir had taken great interest in my father's work, following him around the garden and the orchards. He kept his face very still, but his eyes took in everything. He asked questions that I had never thought to ask. Teacher Julie always told us that there was no right questions, but I could see from the way my father looked at Amir, that Amir was asking the right questions. My father showed us every tool in the shed and explained how to use them. In the orchard, there was dusty soil below our boots and plump apples above our heads. Dad told us how our trees that drank the coastal fog, grew deep roots in order to find moisture where they could, seeking out hidden reserves far below the dry surface soil. And adversity makes them stronger, my father said, healthier, hardier. Now my father opened the leather whittling kit his grandmother had given him and handed Amir a knife. I looked up from my book. Amir's spine straightened. The blade caught the lantern's light as he turned it in his hand. His expression was unreadable. Then he nodded at my father, ready. I listened to my father talk about how to safely handle the knife, but I soon returned to the book I was reading. I finished Pippi Longstocking's and had moved on to a book of Greek myths and I had found at Little Earth. I loved the goddesses' dresses, the way they flowed to the ground in silky folds and glittered with shells and pearls. In my entire life, I only wore clothes that had been worn first by other people. Without a television, I rarely caught glimpses of what people outside of our little corner of the world wore. It was only Ray, with her pretty bracelets and wide-brim hats, and the characters in the books that I read who showed me that fancier clothes than mine existed. I read to my father and Amir as they worked their knives. I noticed that my father smiled when he looked over at Amir's progress. It made me happy to see him smiling during those hours around sunset when he usually fell quiet. Amir surprised us with how quickly he became adept at carving. He looked at a piece of wood and saw something else within it. Wood turned into shells and flowers and animals in his hands. Except for a period that he made for me, he gave all his carvings to Ray to sell along with my father's.
The fairy he made for me had such wild hair and tiny toes and ornately detailed wings that I could not bear to tell him how swiftly I lost her. The only one of us who was not taken with the mere was, of course, Bear. He seemed to me that the sight of the three of us happily sitting together on the porch each night drove him to an even darker place than he had been previously. My father asked him to join us, but he looked over my father and Amir with those twin knives in his hands and refused. Some nights, Bear shut the door to his room and turned on the radio that he had taken from the kitchen. Others he would walk down the driveway, and I'd watch the night close around him and wonder if he would come back. He fought with my father almost every day. It was clear to me that he hated Horseshoe Cliff, hated working the land and answering to my father. I didn't understand why he stayed. It wasn't long after Amir arrived that I realized I'd stopped flinching when my brother approached. I was no longer his target. Amir took the brunt of my brother's violence from the moment he came to live with us. Every time Bear shoved Amir, I cried out, expecting to hear Amir's bones cracking as they hit the ground. But Amir seemed made of rubber. He once made the mistake of scrambling to his feet while Bear was still nearby, only to find Bear's thick hands on his shoulders again, tossing him back down. After that encounter, Amir learned to wait where he landed until Bear was gone. When I yelled at my brother, he just swatted me away like I was nothing. I would kneel to the ground and wait for Amir until Bear was out of sight, my whole body throbbing in anger as though I'd been knocked down too. When my father was nearby, Bear ignored Amir. I waited for Amir to tell my father what was happening, but he never did. He seemed so content when Bear was not around and took such obvious pleasure in life at Horseshoe Cliff that it was almost possible to believe that he forgot Bear's abuses as quickly as he was subjected to them. But there were nights when he groaned as he fell into bed, and I knew it was not sore from his chores. Without my father stepping in, I worried Bear's aggression would only worsen. "I'm going to tell my dad," I said one night, blinking through the darkness towards Amir's bed in the far corner of our bedroom. "Bear is hurting you." Amir sat up. "No, it doesn't matter what Bear does to me. You can't say anything to Jacob." The desperation in his voice surprised me. From across the room, the bed springs complained as he lay down again. I heard him turning from side to side restlessly. "It's quiet here," he said. "At the orphanage, I slept in a room with 14 other children. Some of them would yell and cry in the night. It was hard to sleep. In the morning, I was always tired. I was small, and the bigger kids took my food. There was a courtyard to run and play ball in, and that was the best part of the day. A lot of the children were nice. Some were not. The man who watched us was not a good man. We called him Uncle. From one minute to the next, I didn't know what might happen to me. Uncle didn't like to hear us singing, whispering, chewing our food. He didn't like our smells. He laughed to cook about how dirty and stupid we were, about how nobody wanted us or would ever want us because, just look at us, we were disgusting. When we looked at him wrong, he took our food away, or he hit us on the shoulder or the back of the head or behind the knees. One day I convinced Cook to let me deliver Uncle's lunch to his office. I was quick and quiet, and I stood completely still outside Uncle's door while he ate. When he called for his plate to be taken, I did so silently. After that, I delivered Uncle's lunch every day. He never hit me again. His bowl always had a few bits of rice left in it when he finished, but I never ate them. Maybe Uncle told my mother to choose me, or maybe she had no choice at all. One minute I lived in the orphanage, and the next I lived in a house with my mother and three other American women who were in India to help children like me. They said they had waited a long time to be able to take me in, and I still can't understand that because all that time they were waiting, I was waiting too. If we were all waiting, why couldn't we have waited together away from the man at the orphanage? I was six then, I think, but I don't know. Maybe I was older, and I lived even longer in the orphanage than I remember. I hope not.
All I know is my mother and her friends cooked food that I had never had before. I grew bigger in that year, but a part of me always thought it could not last because it did not feel real to live with them in that quiet house. I was right. When I was 7, my mother became sick. We moved to New York City. Her father didn't want me to call him grandfather. He didn't like me in his home. He wrinkled his face when he saw me. I tried to stay out of his way so we could pretend that I wasn't there. It was cold in New York, and then it was hot, and then it was cold again, and then my mother died, and I came here to live with you. I listened astonished. It was the most Amir had said about his past. I understood that Bia's treatment of me over the years was small compared to what Amir had been through. Even at 8 years old, I understood that I was listening to something profound. Bravery and strength had resided quietly within Amir the whole time that we had been running around Horseshoe Cliff, exploring and laughing and playing. And then I understood what he was trying to tell me. "You love it here," I said. "Yes. My father wouldn't make you leave. He's not like your grandfather. Bear is his son. If he learns Bear doesn't like me, Bear doesn't like anyone. And anyway, that doesn't matter. My father wouldn't send you away. I wouldn't let him." This was true in that moment, and really, from the moment I met him, I felt fiercely protective of Amir. It was why I felt the urge to step in front of him when Bear approached. I'd rather Bear hurt me than him. I was used to it anyway, but I guess that Amir was trying to tell me was that he was used to it too. But he was not done with his story. "In the orphanage," he said, "there was a corner of the courtyard where bird droppings streaked the wall. Every day I used a rock to scrape the poop from the wall onto a little slip of paper, and then I folded the paper and kept it in my pocket. Cook saw me do this. It was why he let me bring Uncle his lunch. Uncle always complained about Cook's food. Every dog is a tiger in his own street, Cook used to say. I did not know what it meant. Uncle was the dog, believing he was a tiger, or if I was. When I dropped that bird poop into Uncle's lunch each day, I felt like the tiger. I laughed until my cheeks ached. My body was still tingling with delight at Amir's story when Bia's face flashed in my mind. I thought of the irritated expression my brother wore when he skulked by the three of us sitting cozily on the porch. "Did you ask my dad to teach you to whittle just to annoy Bia?" Amir laughed. "I also wanted to learn to whittle. It wasn't just to annoy Bia." I smiled. Amir might not read as well as I did, but he was clever in other ways. "You won't tell your father about Bear?" he asked. "No, I promise." Amir was silent, and the bedstring still below him. "I will never have a friend like you, Merrow." I could not see him in the darkness of the room, but I knew he was smiling. I smiled back. "I've never had a friend like you either, Amir." The next morning, before the sun rose, before my father could tell us not to, we put on bathing suits and grabbed towels and hurried outside. Fog hung in the cold air. Pal barked at our heels, nearly tripping us at every turn. We raced down the switchback path to the beach and straight into the ice-cold water. Amir was ahead of me, but I already discovered that I was a faster swimmer and knew I would easily catch up. The water was black and freezing, and we kept moving so our limbs wouldn't grow heavy with cold. All the while, Pal barked anxiously from the shore. The sea was calm, roiling.

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1: Glossy ribbons of purple seaweed hung from the rocks, a gift that would be taken back as the tide rose. I pulled off a piece and ate it. Amir watched, wide-eyed, and did the same. "Salty," he said. He yanked off another piece and handed it, half of it, to me. We chewed and looked out at the water. "It's beautiful here." Amir pulled his towel tighter around his narrow shoulders. I nodded. I felt very proud of Horseshoe Cliff and was very happy to share it with him. We dug in the sand for a while, building a web of rivers around a fortress, windows of broken white shells. I knew it would be time to leave for school soon, but with the sounds of the waves filling the air and the sand slowly warming below me and Amir for company, I did not feel like moving. Amir sat back on his heels and looked up. I watched his eyes follow the curve of the cliff that hung the cold. "That's where my mother died," I told him. His mouth opened. "She fell?" "Or maybe the cliff crumbled beneath her feet. It did not pain me to talk about her. My father had told me that the death never really left us, and I had taken his words to heart. I feel her watching me when I'm on the beach. Bear hates to come down here. I think it makes him sad, but it makes me happy. Anyway, Bear will never follow us here." As the sun lifted in the sky, it hit Amir's ears and made them glow. I looked at him and smiled. When our hunger set in, we trudged back up the path. We decided we would fry eggs for our breakfast, but when we approached the chicken coop, Bear was standing outside the pen. He held one of the chickens. The blank look on his face made me feel as though I'd swallowed a fistful of stinging nettles. On Bear, whose expression seemed so often shallowed by sulkiness, the blank stare took on a semblance of pleasure. The muscle of his arms bulged. The chicken was silent and still in my brother's grip, frightened into a kind of trance. Suddenly, the hen released a panic squawk and began to writhe. Bear must have been squeezing her, but his blank expression did not change. I took a step forward, intending to intervene, but Amir's hand on my arm stopped me. "Hey," he yelled to Bear. Bear blinked and looked in our direction. His lips twitched oddly. When he threw the chicken away from him and she landed safely in the dirt, I felt a moment of relief. But then I saw that my brother was walking towards us and he had those knives in his eyes. Without a word, we dropped our towels and ran. I was faster than Amir on land, too, and I led the way, racing toward the eucalyptus grove. I knew each turn in the path, each knot of the exposed root below. Pal ran along at my side. I could hear Amir running behind me, and behind him, the heavy steps of Bear. And then Amir was gone. I turned and saw that he laid on his back with Bear heaving above him. I raced back to them. Bear had one foot pressed into Amir's chest. Amir squirmed like a cucumber beetle flipped onto his back. "Let him go." My brother ignored me. I ran my body into him, but he didn't move. Pal's hair stood on end and he barked frantically, looking between us in confusion. I pulled Bear's arm. "Let him go," I yelled again. "Why should I?" Bear shoved me so hard that I stumbled backwards. "Because if you don't," came Amir's voice from below, as cold as the ocean we just swim in, "I'll tell your father how you hit me." I looked down at him, surprised. Bear's lip curled towards a smile. And I'm not the one who complains about my chores. I don't eat much. I don't steal his beer. Amir's words, coolly delivered, hung in the air. I wondered how he managed to radiate so much anger while appearing so calm. "Don't fool yourself," said Bear. He ground his heel into Amir's chest. "This isn't your home. Who are you? Some strange Indian kid with no parents." He bent down, pushing his face near Amir's. His lips curled. "I'm his son." Amir seemed to have clamped his teeth together to stop himself from crying out as the pain of Bear's weight on his chest. He narrowed his eyes and said nothing. "You're really hurting him," I yelled. Amir didn't speak. I sank my teeth into Bear's arm and made him howl. He struck my head and I sunk to the ground beside Amir, coughing and trying not to cry. My breath

0: never looked down at me. His face was twisted and dark. If he's ever worth really hurting, believe me, he'll know it. Beer gave a funny-sounding laugh, lifted his foot from Amir's chest, and walked off towards the house. Amir sat up and rubbed his hand over his chest, watching Beer's back. In his place, I would have seen him sobbing. I would have been sobbing. I wondered if, like Beer, Amir didn't cry. But then I remembered the tears I'd seen brim in his eyes on the night he arrived at Horseshoe Cliff. "Are you okay?" I asked. He nodded, rising to his feet. He took my hand and helped me up. "Are you? You bit him." I shrugged. "Don't listen to him, Amir. This is your home now." "I know it is. He knows it, too. That's why he hates me so much." Amir stroked Pal's head. "What did he taste like?" I thought for a moment. "Like a piece of raw pumpkin covered in horsehair." Our laughter rose up from us in such a rush that the leaves on the ground grove quivered. "Did you mean what you said?" I asked. "Did you change your mind about telling my father how awful Beer is?" Amir shook his head. "I was just trying to scare him." I smiled. I liked the idea of one of us scaring Beer for a change. "Let's get out our eggs," he said. "I'm starving." A look of hatred passed over his face when he glanced after my brother, who was still making his way toward the house and kicking at every stone in his path. I wasn't surprised by Amir's hatred or frightened of it. Instead, I felt drawn to it, envy in the clarity of his emotion, its pureness. His hatred was as bright as a guiding star on a cloudless night. My own feelings for my brother were murky sky that only left me moving in circles. I hated him. I felt sorry for him. I hated him. I loved him. There was a frayed rope between us that would not break. Chapter 6. For the next 2 years, Amir and I attended Little Earth and helped my father with the many chores assigned to us at Horseshoe Cliff. We spent our free time roaming the land by foot and horseback. We were late for school every morning because we lost the hours after dawn to building forts in the grove, or swimming out toward passing whales, or racing the horses along the bluff. We were inseparable. But while I read more books in a week than all of our classmates combined, at 10 years old, Amir continued to struggle to make sense of the words on the page. I helped as best I could, but sometimes I wondered how much it mattered that Amir did not love school as I did. His talents were in the wood sculptures he created. His passion lay with our land. We managed to avoid crossing paths with Beer for long stretches of time by exploring the areas of Horseshoe Cliff where we knew he was unlikely to wander. It seemed to us that our home protected us, and why wouldn't it? We were sure it felt our love for it in returning the favor. There was the one Sunday when we wandered through the orchard collecting apples that a windstorm the night before had knocked from the trees. Slight wisps of fog came and went. Stopping in a patch of sun, we unwrapped a pair of Ray's ginger snap cookies. I heard Bia's voice before I saw him. Amir and I froze, and as we did, the patch of sun in which we stood flooded with fog. We grabbed our bags of apples and darted silently away. The fog was so thick that we could not see even as far as the trees that stood within 5 feet of us. Amir reached for my hand, and all my life I had never seen the weather change so suddenly. Why had the fog rushed through the orchard, if not to protect us? I slowed, pulling on Amir's hand so that he would slow too. We stopped. Though we could not see him, we heard Bia's heavy footfalls nearby. He stumbled and released a gruff stream of curses that made my heart beat thunder in my ears. He was so close that I was sure if I reached out, I would touch his shoulder. Silently, Amir and I stood together within that extraordinary breathing mantle of fog. After a few minutes, silence fell. Bia was gone. And then there was the time when an ocean current held Amir and would not let him go. Something stopped me from swimming back toward him. I scanned the beach and my eyes landed on a snake-like coil of bullwhip kelp. I grabbed it and stepped into the water only to my ankles, throwing one end to him. I sat down hard, digging my heels into the sand. Hand over hand, Amir pulled himself along the length of that rope of kelp towards me. I willed the kelp not to break. It should not have held its weight, but it did. At last, Amir sat beside me on the wet sand, his dark eyes round with the strangeness of the sea hold and kelp strength. We leaned against each other as our bodies connected. We lost ourselves too long, ragged gusts of laughter. There was the night that we sat on the back porch as Ray read to us. She and my father often exchanged books, but on this night he asked her to stay and read out loud. They sat in the two chairs and Amir and I sat on the steps. My father and Amir worked their knives. I could not yet tell what either was making. Ray had brought a book of stories about mythical islands because she knew how my father loved folklore of the sea. I rested my head against a stair rail and closed my eyes while I listened to her calm, crisp voice pick a careful path through the legends. She read to us of King Arthur's elusive Isle of Avalon, where apple trees grew heavy with fruit and the shapeshifter Morgan changed from human to bird as she pleased. She read to us of Burin, the magical center of the universe, in Russia mythology, home to the sun and winds and oak trees that connected heaven to earth, and a white stone that granted healing and eternal happiness. It was when she was reading to us of Hyde the Zil, a bountiful island hidden within a shroud of mist off the western cliff of Ireland, that I opened my eyes and I looked out toward the horizon. Fog moved along the coast, suddenly parting. Look! The others followed my gaze. On the horizon, an island rose from the sea. It's a cloud, said Ray. It's very still for a cloud, said my father. I looked at him, unsure if he was teasing me. Though he kept his gaze on the horizon, I saw the smile hidden within his beard. It's an island, I said. I looked to Amir, expecting him to agree. But after a thoughtful moment, Amir said, What if Horseshoe Cliff is the island hidden within the fog? And what we see out there is the rest of the world catching its first glimpse of us? I could tell my father's expression that he was as delighted by this idea as I was. If we were the hidden island, let's find the magical stone that grants healing, I said. We'll use it to get rid of Dad's cough. My father laughed. Who needs to heal on this island? We're immortal. I scanned the sky for a red bird, hoping one would appear, but none did. I lowered my eyes to the horizon. It's a cloud, Ray said. She was looking out toward the sea, too, and sounded very sad. It will be gone by morning. As it turned out, it was gone in the morning, but who could say if that what we had seen was cloud or island, or if Amir had been right, and that we're the ones who were, in fact, on an island. Wasn't that the beauty of magic? Before it could be certain it existed, it slipped away, leaving you full of wonder? That spring, we all became sick. The illness started with me and spread to Amir, then to my father, and finally Bea. For a week, we coughed and shivered and sweated and drank the spicy seaweed and noodle soup that Ray brought us. My father's coughing fits had punctured my childhood, but these seemed worse than ever. Ever before, I remember the stories of his youth, how he spent so much time in bed because of illness. I waited for the sea ear to cure him the way he told me it once did. I wished for a magical stone of healing. My father's skin grew pale and the arms of his shirt grew big. Still, every morning he shuffled out of the cottage with Bea, trudging along behind him. Amir and I wanted to help, but my father wouldn't allow it during the week. Our responsibilities were school, the chickens, and the horses. The garden withered. It was as though the land, too, had fallen sick. When Bea drove to OSHA to exchange our fruits and vegetables for meat and dried goods at the co-op, the box he came home in was less full each time. Amir and I were quiet around the dinner table at night, our sparse conversation marked by my father's coughs and the sounds of Bea slurping his soup out on the porch. He had not eaten a meal with us in years. He gave no excuse to our father, but he grumbled to me that he could not stomach watching Amir eat food that did not belong to him, food that should have been ours. Even when the rattling sound in my father's chest grew worse, the idea that he might not recover from his illness never occurred to me. Though all the deaths that had moved through Horseshoe Cliff, my father had been untouched. Mother died, animals died, but fathers, I believe the fathers remained. One morning we arrived back at the cottage after feeding the horses to find that the truck was gone. My father was not in his usual chair on the porch waiting to take us to school. The sight of that empty chair made my stomach clench. I remember now that my father's cough had seemed particularly relentless the night before. Why hadn't I checked on him before I ran out to feed the animals? Inside the cottage, the noises of the land and the ocean fell away, revealing an unsettling quiet. All the windows were shut, the air thick with the smell of dust. We hurried to my father's room. He laid in his bed and opened his eyes at the sound of our approach. I chewed my lip. His skin was sticky-looking. Sweat beaded on his brow, but his bed was piled high with all the blankets in the house, including the ones from my bed and also Amir's. Bear must have walked around and collected them. This possibility surprised me. "What's wrong?" I asked my father. I put my hand on his shoulder. "Is your fever back?" One corner of mouth attempted to move toward a smile. "Nothing that Dr. Clark can't fix. Bear went to get him." It was difficult to imagine that little gray-haired Dr. Clark from town with his table full of coloring books and wooden puzzles could fix a man as big and strong as my father. I thought the doctor only saw children whose fevers wouldn't go away, or children who felt like rocks were lodged in their throats, or children who had cut so deep they needed sewing. My hand still rested on my father's shoulder, began to tremble. Amir stepped up to the other side of my father's bed. "Would you like some water?" he asked. When my father nodded, he ran to the kitchen. I held my father's hand and decided I would not let go until he was well again. I lifted his hand to my lips and kissed it. "Sugar and spice," he said. It was his nickname for me. His eyes were locked on mine, but his voice was nearly swallowed by the wind that suddenly rubbed the sides of the house. His breath was loud and ragged. Amir returned with the water. He stood on the other side of the bed, but when my father didn't reach for the cup, Amir held it to his lips. Some of the water spilled down my father's cheeks. It didn't seem to me that he managed to drink any. I dried his cheeks with the sleeve of my shirt, leaving behind a shadow of dirt. When I tried to rub the dirt away, my father closed his eyes, but seemed restless, his eyelids moving and flickering. He licked his lips and spoke. "I haven't done this for years," he said in that strange, croaky new voice. "When I was a kid, I used to lie in bed for weeks. My breathing was always bad then. I was born early," my mother said, "weak lungs." A shiver moved down my spine. I didn't like him using the word weak to describe any part of himself. I thought of how we worked outside from sunrise to sunset. I thought of our walks together, the beat of our footsteps on the land, the songs we sang. I began to sing the songs that my father loved, the ones he always sang while striding around Horseshoe Cliff. Amir sang, too. He knew the words now, and our voices sounded nice, tangled together, sweet and high. Eventually, we heard the truck rambling up the dirt drive, the squeal of the brakes as it stopped in front of the house. But we didn't stop singing until Bear and Dr. Clark entered the room. Without a word, Bear pushed Amir from his place beside the bed. My father opened his eyes and stared up at the doctor. His breathing made a wet, whistling noise. "Hello, Jacob," Dr. Clark said. He always seemed weary, and today he looked no different. His shoulders slumped as though his exhaustion were a heavy coat. My father moved his lips but couldn't make out his words. Dr. Clark pressed his listening tube to my father's chest. After a few minutes, he put his hand on the side of my father's neck and then his wrist. "I don't like the sound of those lungs of yours." "He had that cough for years," said Bear. I looked sharply toward my brother. Was he nervous? I took a step close to my father. I had not let go of his hand. My heart was beating so fast that it felt as though it were preparing for a flight. "And the fever, when did that spike?" Bear shrugged. "We were all sick. It was just a cold. Something he brought home from school," he said, tossing his chin toward Amir. This wasn't true, though he said it, as though he believed it. "I was the one who was sick first," I said. "I'd been the first to get the cold and the first to recover." Amir moved to my side of the bed. Dr. Clark's eyes softened when he looked at me. "Well, everyone gets sick at school, especially in the spring when the weather goes one way and then the other. Why don't you two head outside for a bit and let me chat with your dad and your brother? It didn't seem to me that my father was up for much of a chat. I held tight to his hand and shook my head. We don't want to go outside, said Amir. Dr. Clark looked to Beer, but Beer just shrugged. The doctor sighed. Fine, then. He took to his listening tool from his neck and put it back into his bag before addressing my father. Jacob, my guess is you have pneumonia. I won't know the severity of the infection until I see an X-ray of your lungs. That means a visit to the hospital. The hospital? I waited for my father to protest, but he only nodded. We'll come with you, I said quickly. No, you won't, said Beer. He had been slouched against the wall, but now he straightened. Dr. Clark looked at Beer. I don't know how long your father will be there, he warned. It could be days or longer. They'll be fine here, Beer said. The doctor brow furrowed. How old are you, Merrill, he asked. It occurred to me that he hardly glanced in Amir's direction. 10. Well, that's older than you look, but it's still young to be left home alone. I'll call Ray Ishikawa when we get to the hospital, Beer said. She'll keep an eye on them. Anyway, someone needs to stay here to mind the animals. No, I don't. I want to be with Dad. No one cares what you want, Merrow. I don't need to be watching the two of you and looking after Dad at the hospital. You're staying here. The doctor shot Beard a look and walked around the bed to where I stood. He put his hand on my shoulder. There, there, he said. Don't cry. I'm not crying. Don't cry, little one, my father said, blinking up at me. I'm not crying, I insisted again, but now I was crying. Hot tears rolled down my cheeks. Beer's jaw grew tense, and he turned away from me. I was shocked at how easily Beer and the doctor lifted my father from his bed. My father, who had always seemed so large to me, I lost my grip on my father's hand as they lifted him. But in the moment we lost touch, Amir took my other hand in his. He held my hand as my father was carried out of the house and placed in the back seat of the doctor's car. And he held my hand as the doctor drove my father away, and he held my hand as Beer got into his truck without another word to us, leaving behind only dust and the faint sounds of the chicken squabbling, and farther away the surf breaking over and over against the rocks. Ray did not come for 2 days. We never knew if Beer had forgotten to call her or if his neglect was intentional. Either way, by then we really were old enough to fend for ourselves. We ate tomatoes and greens from the garden. We scrambled eggs with beans from the cans in the cupboard. We did our best to look after the animals in the garden. At night I could not hold my tears any longer, and Amir sat beside me on my bed and patted my back. Pale whined and shivered and looked back and forth between us for answers we could not give. The second day was longer than the first, and still no one came. Amir and I did not venture far from each other. The view of the ocean from the back porch might have given us comfort, but for the first time I preferred the front porch with its view of the driveway. I wanted to see my father the moment he returned. When a car finally came towards us down the long drive, my father wasn't in it. If we hadn't known the shiny white car belonged to Ray, we might not have recognized her. She looked so much older than she had when we seen her earlier in the week. Her perfect posture was broken in a way that looked irreversible, her shoulders sagging so heavily they seemed to pull her spine. She did not have her usual sun hat, and the sight of her thick gray streaks in the black hair made my eyes sting. Amir and I stood from our chairs. We were so close to each other that our elbows touched. We did not speak. Ray walked up the steps and grasped us both in her embrace. I twisted my body so that I could look up at her. Her black eyes glistened in the shade of the porch, and then tears were running down her cheeks. I'm so sorry, my darling, she said. Bear just called me. Your father is gone. He died an hour ago. I did not even know. Her lips kept moving, but a buzzing noise in my ears drowned her words. Amir's hand found mine. Cradled in Ray's arms, we clung to each other. Chapter 7. My father's death released something within Beer. He planted himself on the front porch, facing the road, and drank all day long. It seemed to us that he never moved far from that spot. But one evening, after we watered the horses, Amir went to fetch the whittling knives and returned to the back porch empty-handed. He took them, he said. Your father's knives. I put them on the floor right next to my bed last night. They were there this morning. Now they're gone. He took them. The moment Amir had said this, a wave of understanding passed through me. For so many years, I had blamed myself for misplacing the things that I loved, for forgetting which tree pocket in the grove held my stored treasures, for misplacing Ray's library books, for losing the pretty little doll my classmate had given me, and the fairy Amir had made for me. But I understood at last that all along it had been Bea who had been taking my things. The children need to go to school, Ray told Bea. She stirred a pot of soup at the kitchen's small white stove. You are their guardians now, and you need to start thinking of their needs above your own. You are 20 years old, a young adult, but an adult nevertheless. Bea gave no indications that he was listening. Ray passed bowls of soup around the table. Bea sat upon his immediately, slurping so loudly that it unsettled a cloud of rage within me. Ray had told him that the soup was only for those who sat at the table, but I wished she'd let him eat on the porch by himself. Before I knew what I was doing, I picked up my spoon and threw it at my brother. Hey! Bea drew back his hand to strike me, but suddenly Ray stood between us. Amir was so still that he nearly vibrated his hand grip spoon as though he were readying it to throw it too. Bea glowered at us, but dropped his hand down to the table where it encircled a can of beer. It was the kind our father had drunk. In a few short weeks, Bea had adopted most of my father's things. He even wore my father's brown flannel shirt and his work boots. I tried not to look at Bea because each glance threatened to erase some memory of my father. It was why the sound of my brother's slurping had annoyed me so. It was as though Bea were demanding that I look at him and admit that he was all I had left of the family I'd been born into. Bea took another loud slurp of his soup. Then he said, "They're not going to school anymore." Ray shook her head. "They must go to school. It's the law. You are their guardian. It's you who will be held accountable." This seemed to surprise Bea. I dropped out, and no one came after my father about it. You are 15, Mero, and Amir are 10. Bea shrugged. I'm not taking them. Already, little Earth felt like a memory. We had not been there since my father had died 3 weeks earlier. I still had a few books from the school's little library hidden in my pillowcase. I longed to exchange them for new ones and to see the faces of my classmates. Teacher Julia had come to my father's memorial service the week before when we poured his ashes into the sea at the bottom of the cliffs. The ocean had been strangely calm that day. Rain fell slowly, and each raindrop had landed in the water like a stone, 1,000 stones, 1,000,000 stones. Amir and I stood side by side up to our shins in the cold, dark ocean and watched the falling rain. Bea was a little ahead of us. I was surprised when he had walked right into the water. I'd never seen him in the ocean before. His eyes had been as cold and as dark as the sea that day. He had not waited long before opening the urn and pouring out the stuff that was our father. Then he turned and walked right past us, out of the ocean and up the cliff path. Amir and I stood there until Ray touched our shoulders and urged us back to shore. Her long skirt had been gathered up in one hand, her exposed knees as pale as bones. Later that day, before she left Horseshoe Cliff, Teacher Julia handed me a cloth sack that held my journals. She had given me one each year I'd been at Little Earth, and I'd filled them with my stories, comforted by her promise to help me keep them safe. I took the bag from her, knowing Bea would steal them and hardly caring. How could I care if I lost my stories when I had just lost my father? I'll teach them, Ray told Bea in the kitchen now. She was still holding the soup ladle. I'll come as often as I can. I was a teacher once. I can arrange the papers to show that I'm in charge of the children's schooling. Bea set down his can of beer. The look in his face made me sit up in my chair. The children, he said. There will only be one of them soon. What are you talking about? Ray asked. I'm sending Amir away. He looked at me as he said this. He never belonged here in the first place. He's not our brother. He's not our problem anymore. No, I slammed my hands on the table. Bea's beer can quivered, and he snatched it up annoyed. Amir stared at my brother, and I saw his jaw twitch with fury. Ray, you can't let him do that. Bien, may I speak with you outside? Reza asked. No. This land belongs to all three of you. That's how your father left it in his will. It was the first I had heard this. Amir and I exchanged a glance. Not until they're 18, said Bier. Yes, but until then, your father left you in charge of both of them. You are Amir's guardian. It's what Jacob wanted. That is also in his will. I saw it myself. Did he put how I'm supposed to feed all of us in that will, too? The garden and orchard were in as sad a state as they had ever been. Even in our grief, Amir and I were trying our best to take care of the land, but we were 10 years old and our stamina only went so far. Bear knew what to do. He just didn't want to do it. Without my father around to insist on Bear's help, he did nothing. Perhaps he meant for you to get a job, Ray said. Construction, maybe. House painting. Bear snorted. Then you must work as hard as your father did. You are his son, Bear. You have it in you to do just as he did and keep this family together. You were never hungry when he was alive. We were never hungry. Is that what he told you? Then you believed him? Is that what you were always buying us? Piss-poor little vegetables and hauling away these stupid carvings? Ray, is that why you're always bringing us the food you made? Because my father did such a good job providing for us? Ray didn't respond. Bear took a long drink of his beer. Then he leaned across the table toward me until he was close enough that his beer breath wet the tip of my nose. I forced myself to look right at him and not blink. Were you never hungry when Dad was alive? He asked. Surprise everyone and tell the truth. I narrowed my eyes at him. I was never hungry, I said. The lie came so easily, so enjoyable, that I felt a thrill in my stomach. When I glanced at Amir, I saw that he was struggling not to smile. Bea sat back and drank his beer. It doesn't matter, Ray. You know it would be easier for us without Amir. Ray fell quiet. I stared at her, wondering if she would allow for this betrayal. But then she put her hands on her hips. Her cheeks were flushed with anger. I had known her my entire life, and I had never seen her look so furious. Do you know how much money Amir's carvings fetched before you took away his knife? No, I am sure you don't. I'll tell you this. Without Amir, you will not pay your tax bill. And that's not all. If Amir is no longer your problem, then you will no longer be mine. I will not buy you vegetables. I will not help you sell anything made or grown here. You will be on your own. I wanted to leap from the table and throw my arms around Ray, but I sat still, looking from Ray to my brother and back again. Amir did the same. Bear took a long drink from his can of beer, glowering at Ray over its rim. He did not say anything. Amir stays at Horseshoe Cliff, Ray continued. You will give him back his knife so he can make the carvings that I will sell for you, and I will arrange to teach the children. You will watch over them in the manner your father expected, the manner that your mother would have wanted to. At this, Bear stood so abruptly that his chair fell back and hit the floor. His face was red, and he did not look at any of us. He grabbed a six-pack of beer from the fridge and strode out of the house, slamming the door behind him. As I watched him go, I had to clasp my fingers together to keep from shaking. I was happy that Ray had spoken up for Amir, but I knew that Bear would punish us for witnessing his humiliation. It did not take long. That night, I was reading aloud in our bedroom when the door was thrown open. Bear loomed in the door frame, swaying. Get out, he slurred. You, Amir. His hands slipped from the door frame and he stumbled forward a couple of steps before straightening. I stared at him, frozen in my bed. Across the room, Amir was frozen in his. I said, get out. What do you mean, I cried. Where is he supposed to go? The shed. The shed. It's freezing out there, said Amir. He spoke in a cool voice he always used with Bear, the one that drove Bear crazy. I was never able to stay as calm as Amir, but I was working on it. If I couldn't scare Bear the way he scared me, I would at least try to get under his skin the way that Amir managed to. Amir spoke in a way that seemed disconnected from his skinny body. It was the voice of a bigger man, made calm by the knowledge that he had the upper hand. Of course, his upper hand was only a bluff. Bear had all the power. We were children, and Bear was now the adult in charge. You want to stay at Horseshoe Cliff? You'll sleep in the tool shed, Bear said. Spittle sat in the corners of his mouth, threatening release into the room. You should never have been allowed in the house in the first place. From now on, you can live like the other filthy pets that my father gave Mero. He stepped towards us. With one violent yank, Amir was on the ground, Bear towering over him. Move! Amir stood and slowly gathered his pillow and blanket into his arms. I scrambled to my feet, but Amir held up his hand, stopping me. He walked out of the room. When the front door opened, a blast of damp air swept through the cottage. The door shut. Bea looked down at me. I had learned that he loved to see me miserable, so I tried to hold my face expressionless. I couldn't manage it. My skin felt hot with the rage that seeped up from my chest. I would never be like Amir, who so easily closed his anger into his fist, saving it for when. I wondered when I watched Amir speak to my brother with such control, what moment was he saving up all his anger for? How could you do that to him? I yelled at Bea. You heard what Ray said. She's not going to help you if you don't let him stay. Bea leaned down. I smelled his sour, unclean skin below the yeasty scent of beer. Amir is staying, he sneered, in the tool shed. On his way out of the room, Bea shoved his knee into Pal's side, making my dog hit the floor with a pitiful yelp. I rushed to Pal and held him in my arms. He licked my face, reassuring me for the moment, but when he lifted himself off the ground, he would not sit down one of his paws. Poor boy, I cried, burying my face in his warm fur. I thought of Amir out in the dark shed, and when I did, something mysterious happened. My room became dark shed. The dark shed, too, and I laid on the dirt floor among the saws and the shovels. In the picker baskets, I was a mere without a parent, without a friend, without even a dog. Black loneliness gripped me. I dug my nails into my palms, and my room became my room again. I could not stand to wait. Ray frequently said I was the most impatient child she had ever known, but now I did. I sat beside Pal and stroked his head and waited. When the tiny thump of Bea's beer can returned to the table finally fell away, I peered into the kitchen. My brother's head rested on the crook of his arm. His shoulders rose and fell with deep, shuddering breaths. I grabbed my pillow and blanket and hurried outside with Pal limping along at my side. The front door closed with a hushed click behind it. The fog was so dense that I couldn't see the shed until I was nearly upon it. When I opened the door, I heard Amir suck in his breath, but I couldn't see him in the soupy blackness of the windowless room. It's me, I whispered. He released a relief croak of laughter. Where are you? Here. As my eyes adjusted to the darkness, I saw that he set his blanket in the middle of the shed. Gleaming tools hung on the walls. I spread my blanket beside Amir and lay down. The ground was cold and damp. We'll tell Ray, I said, pulling my blanket around me. My teeth would not stop chattering. Ray will make Bea let you sleep inside again. Amir was silent. Amir, we can't tell Ray. Why not? If she finds out how badly Bea treats us, she'll take us both away from here. I could see she was thinking about it earlier today. She was trying to decide what to do. If she doesn't trust Bea, she'll take us away. Then we'll live with Ray, and we can go to Little Earth again. Ray doesn't get to decide if she keeps us. That's not how it works. We'll be sent away. Who knows where we'll end up, or if she'll be allowed to. We'll be allowed to stay together. Of course we'll be allowed to stay together, I said, but I realized it was a subject Amir knew more about than I. He had been sent away from everyone and everything he knew before when his mother died. We'll stay together if we stay here, Amir's voice was determined. Even with fear, even with sleeping in this shed. He folded his arms behind his head and looked up at the ceiling. I think sometimes of my friend at the orphanage and how they would love it here, the ocean, the beach, the garden, the orchard, and the grove. So many places to run and explore and be free. And Ray is a good person. Not everyone is like her. She watches over us. I'll sleep in the shed if it means that we can stay here together. I didn't have to see his face to know his expression in that moment, the fierce way that Amir spoke of Horseshoe Cliff and his certainty that we would never be parted thrilled me. He seemed older than me then, more confident of his ability to shape his own destiny. His bravery always seemed to me a choiceless matter. It was just who he was. Fine, I said. We won't tell Ray. But if you have to sleep out here, I will too. When I told Amir how Bear had kicked Pal, Amir worried over our dog in a voice so gentle that Pal burrowed himself under Amir's arms and licked his chin repeatedly. We talked about the other children and teachers from Little Earth and what they might be doing, how strange it was that we would no longer attend the school. The fog outside must have grown thin because moonlight suddenly fell through the shed, many cracks brightening the room and making the teeth on the saws that lined the walls glimmer. Ooh, I moaned, ghost-like, spooky. Amir joined, making his fog fingers scramble through the ear like spiders on a web. Our laughter excited Pal. He stood and yawned, and then tucked at our blankets, growling playfully even as he limped. We shushed him, laughing, but we knew the noise didn't really matter. Bear was passed out in the cottage and wouldn't stir until morning. There was no one else for miles in any direction. We were alone. My brother never said anything about me sleeping in the shed each night with Amir, but a week later, a silver truck rambled down the driveway, pulling a horse trailer behind it. When the truck stopped in front of the cottage, a man with a beard as silver as his truck stepped out. "Hello," I said, hopping down the porch steps to stand before him. Amir trailed after me more slowly, holding one of the wood animals he had been whittling in one hand and the knife that Bear had returned to him in the other. "Hello, young lady," the man said. He cocked his head and looked Amir up and down, his gaze resting for a moment on the knife in his hand. "Oh, that's right," he said. "You're that Indian boy Jacob took in a few years back. I see he managed to teach you to whittle." There was something in his voice that set my teeth on edge. I took a step forward. "Are you looking for Bear?" The man gave me an amused smile and was about to respond when he caught sight of something over my shoulder. I turned, shielding my eyes from the sun with my hand, and saw Bea walking towards us, with old Mr. and Gertie on either side of him. Their lead lines encircled his hands in a way that my father had always wanted us to avoid. If your hands were tangled up in the lead, a horse could drag you with him if he spooked and galloped away. Bea had never had any interest in the horses, and it showed in the careless way he led them. Okay, I think it's time for me to stop. I'm sorry, it was getting good. I'm in the middle of this chapter. We're on page 117. Thanks for listening. I will pick it back up at the next time. Thanks for listening. This has been Marian Kachuk with Talking Information Center. Have a great day.
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2: Here's the forecast for the Boston and South Shore area on the Talking Information Center from the National Weather Service. For today, a mix of clouds and sun. A shower is not out of the question. Temperatures in the lower 80s. Cloudy overnight, temperatures dropping down to the lower 60s. More showers could be possible. Saturday, cloudy, temperatures in the upper 70s. The sun rose this morning at 5:09, setting at 8:25 this evening. Stay tuned for more heading your way next on the Talking Information Center.
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8: Hi, I'm Bruce, and I'll be reading news from USA Today for Friday, June 26th. Supreme Court allows an end to deportation protections, by Maureen Grappi. The Supreme Court ruled June 25th that President Donald Trump can immediately end deportation protections for Haitians and Syrians, giving the administration a free hand to curtail a humanitarian program that has allowed hundreds of thousands of immigrants from dangerous countries to temporarily live and work in the United States. Getting rid of the program is a significant part of Trump's hardline approach to immigration, which also includes his attempt to limit birthright citizenship. The court is still considering that case. The case was also a test of Trump's executive power and the deference the court traditionally gives presidents on immigration and foreign policy issues. Though not technically a final ruling, the 6-3 decision lets the administration move forward with lifting deportation protections as they're being challenged. Writing for the court's three liberals, Justice Elena Kagan said she dissented from the majority's ruling that the immigrants may be put on the next plane. Lawyers representing about 350,000 migrants from Haiti and 6,000 from Syria sued to stop the termination, saying the administration reached predetermined conclusions about whether migrants could return safely to Syria and Haiti. But the administration argued that the law creating the temporary status protection program bars judicial review of any determination about whether migrants may live and work in the United States. A majority of the court agreed the language means judges cannot get involved. This text is clear, and its plain meaning is very broad, Justice Samuel Alito wrote. The Haitians case involved the separate question of whether ending protections for those foreign citizens was racially motivated. Trump has repeatedly maligned Haitian immigrants, including falsely accusing Haitians living in Ohio of eating people's pets. During the 2024 campaign, Trump promised large deportations in Springfield. The true reason for the termination is the president's racial animus towards non-white immigrants and bare dislike of Haitians in particular, Jeffrey Pipoli, an attorney for the Haitians, told the justices in arguments in April. But Alito said none of the comments from Trump or the Homeland Security Department were overtly racial, and in substance, all expressed policy views that could rest on racial-neutral justifications. It's not enough, he said, that political discourse by prominent public figures is increasingly couched in terms that would have scandalized the public just a short time ago. Kagan said the comments from the president are so repellent and racially inflected that Alito declined to repeat them in his opinion, so she included them in her dissent. The statements fairly shout in their racial undertones and overtones alike that race entered into the president's resolve to remove Haitians from this country, Kagan wrote. Created by Congress in 1990, the humanitarian program allows the Homeland Security Secretary to protect immigrants already in the United States from being deported to countries experiencing war, natural disasters, and other emergencies. The protections for those who pass background checks initially last for up to 18 months, but are automatically extended unless the government determines that conditions in a country have sufficiently improved. Since Trump returned to office in 2025, his administration has moved to end protections for immigrants from the vast majority of the 17 countries that earlier administrations declared unsafe. Renewal deadlines for other countries, including Ukraine, will be triggered in the coming months. The Supreme Court already has allowed the administration to move forward with plans to lift protections for more than 300,000 Venezuelans. Ending the program for everyone, immigrant advocates say, would be the country's largest ever stripping of legal status from people who now have it. The administration has argued that the program is being misused and has lost its temporary nature. Haiti was first designated as too dangerous in 2010 because of a devastating earthquake. It remains under a national state of emergency, and the State Department warns Americans not to travel to the Caribbean country because of civil unrest, limited health care, crime, terrorism, and the risk of kidnapping. Syrians in the United States became eligible for deportation protections in 2012 because of civil war and former Syrian dictator Bashar al-Assad's crackdown on dissent. Last year, then Homeland Security Secretary Kristi Noem determined that keeping the protections for Haitians and Syrians was not in the national interest. Syrians and Haitians, including an aspiring neuroscientist, a software engineer, and a registered nurse, challenged that decision. Judges kept the deportation protections in place during the litigation, a move the Trump administration said went too far. The Justice Department argued not just that the terminations were done legally, but also that the law creating the program bars judges from reviewing any part of the government's decision-making process. It's almost like these district courts are appointing themselves junior varsity secretaries of state, Solicitor General John Sauer told the court in oral arguments in April. Lawyers for the immigrants argued the law doesn't prevent courts from evaluating whether the government followed required procedures. They said they can show Noem didn't adequately consult with the State Department about the conditions in Syria and Haiti, and instead manufactured reasons to reach the president's ordered outcome. A DHS researcher complained in a 2025 email, since turned over to the courts, that she was forced to make conclusions about the program she believed were not supported by evidence. What you have in the situation now is really stark incongruity between what DHS is saying and what the State Department is saying about these countries, said Ilan Arulanitham, one of the lawyers representing the Syrians. We think the statute requires them to actually find whether the country is safe to accept a return or not. Court rules asylum seekers can be turned back at U.S. border. 6-3 decision divided along ideological lines by Maureen Groppi and Aisha Bagchi. The Supreme Court on June 25th said the federal government may systematically turn back asylum seekers along the U.S. border with Mexico, a previous migrant management practice that the Trump administration may want to bring back. In a 6-3 decision that divided along ideological lines, the court said federal law doesn't require the government to consider an asylum claim from a migrant who has reached a port of entry but has been barred from setting foot on U.S. soil. Writing for the majority, Justice Samuel Alito said everyday examples of how people use the word arrive confirm that someone arrives in a destination when that person enters within its area. He said that should apply to migrants who want to claim asylum by arriving in the United States, but who haven't actually crossed into the country. A running back does not arrive in the end zone when he reaches the one-yard line. A guest does not arrive in a house when he knocks on the front door, Alito wrote. Limiting the number of people who can claim asylum each day, a policy often called metering, was used by Democrats and Republicans before being rescinded by the Biden administration. The Trump administration, which already has a sweeping ban on asylum at the border that is facing a different legal challenge, wanted to keep metering as an option, calling the policy a critical tool for addressing border surges. The Justice Department asked the Supreme Court to overturn a ruling that the government is required to process a claim once someone reaches a port of entry. In a dissent that the other two liberal justices signed onto, Sotomayor wrote that her conservative colleague's interpretation of the phrase arrives in doesn't make sense when it comes to asylum. Sotomayor compared the situation to a movie theater policy that says anyone who arrives in the theater may buy a ticket, and all tickets must be scanned before entering. If a person walks up to a ticket booth located just outside the theater, it would be unreasonable to think they could not buy a ticket under the policy because they are not yet in the theater, Sotomayor wrote. Perhaps the policy could have been clearer by using the preposition at, but everyone understands from context what the policy means, she added. 13 asylum seekers and the immigrant rights group El Otero Lado challenged the metering practice in 2017 on behalf of migrants who were turned back to Mexico. Vulnerable families, children, and adults fleeing persecution were stranded in perilous conditions where they faced violent assault, kidnapping, and death, their lawyers said last year when the Supreme Court agreed to hear the case, Mullen v. El Otro Lado. They argued the government has improperly limited the number of asylum seekers, even when there's sufficient staffing and other resources to deal with them. In a 2020 report, internal watchdogs at the Homeland Security Department said that, regardless of a port's actual capacity and capability, Border Patrol agents at some crossings routinely told migrants they weren't able to process them. U.S. Customs and Border Protection has said it needs flexibility to manage its varied agenda, which includes stopping drug trafficking and facilitating lawful trade and travel. To be granted asylum, an applicant must demonstrate they have faced persecution based on one of five protected grounds: race, religion, nationality, political opinion, or membership in a particular social group. The 1986 Immigration and

lives in the United States to apply for asylum. In 2024, the San Francisco-based Ninth U.S. Circuit Court of Appeals said the term arrives in includes those who encounter officials at the border, whichever side of the border they are standing on. The Justice Department says that interpretation defies the plain text of the law. You can't arrive in the United States while you are still standing in Mexico, Vivek Suri, an attorney for the Justice Department, told the Supreme Court during oral arguments in March. Supreme Court strikes down gun limits for public places by Maureen Grappi. The Supreme Court on June 25th struck down a Hawaii law that required gun owners to get permission before bringing a firearm into a store or other private property that's open to the public, delivering a setback for the gun control movement. The 6-3 ruling from an ideologically divided court came 4 years after the court dramatically expanded the Second Amendment right to bear arms outside the home. Hawaii and 4 other Democrat-led states, California, Maryland, New York, and New Jersey, responded to that 2022 decision by limiting where in public guns can be carried as the nation remains divided over how to prevent mass shootings and other gun violence. Writing for the majority, Justice Samuel Alito said Hawaii's law imposes severe restrictions on the daily activities of gun owners who may be barred from entering many places people routinely visit, such as gas stations, convenience stores, restaurants, barbershops, and laundromats. This regime hobbles what the Second Amendment protects, the right of Americans to carry arms for self-defense as they go about their daily lives, Alito wrote. We hold that the law is unconstitutional. The court's 3 liberal justices dissented. Today's decision makes one thing clear. The court's objective is protecting guns, not consistently preserving any principle of law, Justice Ketanji Brown Jackson wrote. The High Court's latest ruling doesn't affect Hawaii's outright ban on guns in some sensitive public areas, including beaches, parks, schools, and playgrounds. The justices limited their review of Hawaii's 2023 law to the state's requirement that gun owners need consent, verbally, in writing, or through a posted sign, before carrying a weapon in other public places. Property owners have always had the ability to restrict weapons, but Hawaii and other states flipped the default, prohibiting guns unless an owner gives express permission, rather than allowing guns unless they're expressly prohibited. Gun rights supporters have nicknamed these laws vampire rules after the 1897 gothic horror novel by Bram Stoker, in which Dracula couldn't enter a room unless invited. 3 Maui residents with concealed carry permits, as well as a local gun rights group, challenged Hawaii's law. In an appeal backed by the Trump administration, they argued that the law made it nearly impossible for gun owners to exercise the right to carry arms in public, which the court recognized in its 2022 landmark ruling,
New York State Rifle and Pistol Association versus

Hawaii can't gut Brune, Sarah Harris, a principal deputy solicitor general for the Trump administration, told the court. Hawaii said its law upholds both the right to bear arms and a property owner's right to keep out guns. There is no constitutional right to assume that every invitation to enter private property includes an invitation to bring a gun, Neil Kaitaio, a lawyer who represented Hawaii, said during the January oral arguments in Wolford versus Lopez. But many of the conservative justices seemed more concerned with the law's effect on gun owners and whether it met the historical test the court set in 2022 for evaluating gun regulations. You're just relegating the Second Amendment to second-class status, Alito told Kaitaio during the oral arguments. 18th and 19th century precedents. The San Francisco-based Ninth U.S. Circuit Court of Appeals had ruled the law falls well within the historical tradition of gun regulation. The appeals court pointed to several historical rules, particularly one from New Jersey in 1771 and another from Louisiana in 1865, both of which required a person to have permission before carrying firearms onto private property. The Trump administration and gun owners argued the historical rules didn't support Hawaii's law because New Jersey's law prevented poachers from hunting on private land closed to the public, and Louisiana's law was aimed at keeping guns out of the hands of formerly enslaved people. The challenge to Hawaii's law is not the only gun rights case the Supreme Court took up this term. The justices also ruled that a Texas man's regular use of marijuana was not a good enough reason to criminally charge him for owning a gun. A decision that, while narrow, weakens a federal law aimed at keeping firearms out of the hands of dangerous people while strengthening gun owners' Second Amendment right to bear arms. $200 million fund created for Venezuela after deadly earthquakes. Rodriguez says the death toll expected to rise. By Tao Nguyen and Janine Santucci. Acting Venezuelan President Delcy Rodriguez said an initial fund of $200 million would be created using resources from the International Monetary Fund dedicated to rebuilding infrastructure after back-to-back major earthquakes struck the country's northern coast, collapsing buildings and raising fears of widespread casualties. The two tremors, which hit less than a minute apart late Wednesday, June 24th, triggered panic in the capital, Caracas, as residents fled into the streets. Early photos, videos, and reports showed significant structural damage, including collapsed apartment buildings and debris-strewn roadways. Emergency crews searched through rubble for survivors. In an appearance on state television just before 1 a.m. local time, June 25th, Rodriguez said at least 164 people were killed and nearly 1,000 injured, and noted the death toll was expected to rise. The U.S. Geological Survey warned that high casualties and damage are probable, and that the disaster is likely widespread. The agency said
potentially with a true tragedy. Dozens of buildings have collapsed, Rodriguez said. La Guaira State is a true tragedy and has become a disaster zone. La Guaira, near Caracas and home to the city's airport, has been the worst hit area, Rodriguez said. We are currently carrying out very intense rescue efforts to save as many lives as God allows us to save, Rodriguez said. From here, we send our message of solidarity, and to those families who have lost loved ones, we reaffirm our condolences and our support in these difficult hours. A tsunami threat was issued for Puerto Rico and the U.S. and British Virgin Islands, but was canceled after the danger passed, according to the U.S. Tsunami Warning System. U.S. offers assistance. Rodriguez, who has been acting president of Venezuela since U.S. forces removed former President Nicolas Maduro, said she would request money from multilateral organizations to support recovery efforts. Several international leaders, including Salvadoran President Nayib Bukele, the Dominican Republic's Luis Abinader, and Brazil's Luis Inácio Lula da Silva, offered support and condolences. The U.S. State Department said it was in touch with Venezuelan authorities and mobilizing assistance. Jeremy Lewin, who is in charge of U.S. foreign assistance, said the State Department has already mobilized a disaster assistance team and task force to deliver and coordinate critical assistance to the Venezuelan people. He said the United States would send search and rescue teams, medical and humanitarian supplies, and other resources. The two major earthquakes that just hit the great people of Venezuela are both massive in scale and have left a devastating number of deaths, President Donald Trump said in a post on Truth Social. I have instructed all agencies of our government to get ready to move quickly. We will be there for our new and great friends. Early reports are not good. Quakes strike seconds apart. At about 6:04 p.m. local time on June 24th, the magnitude 7.2 shock hit about 14 miles southeast of Umari, data from the U.S. Geological Survey showed. Umari is a town in Yaracuy State, about 173 miles west of Caracas. The tremor, initially reported as a magnitude 7.1, had a depth of about 12.6 miles. Its epicenter was west of Morón, a town on the country's Caribbean coast, the USGS said. 39 seconds later, the USGS reported, a second major earthquake, a magnitude 7.5, struck. The second quake, also centered about 14 miles southeast of Umari, had a depth of about 6 miles. Its epicenter was southwest of Morón. Venezuela lies in a seismically active zone where the Caribbean plate meets the South American plate, massive slabs of rock that make up the Earth's outermost shell. The USGS said the magnitude 7.5 quake occurred as a result of shallow strike-slip faulting near the complex plate boundary between the Caribbean and South American plates.
This event was a main shock of a severe seismic doublet sequence occurring just 39 seconds after an M7.2 foreshock, the agency said on its website. A doublet sequence, defined as two earthquakes of similar magnitude that occur close in time and proximity, likely indicates a complex rupture interaction process. Dozens dead, hundreds injured. At least 164 people were killed and nearly 1,000 injured across the region, Gustavo Duque, the mayor of the Chicao district in Caracas, said on social media. In the coastal state of Falcón, Governor Victor Clark said on state television that 22 people were injured and 15 people were missing. We have buildings, homes, and houses which have collapsed, and we are taking care of things with everything we have available in terms of security, civil assistance, Venezuelan Interior Minister Diosdado Cabello said on state television. Significant widespread damage. Simón Bolívar International Airport in the city of Moquegua, near Caracas, was closed until further notice because of damage, Rodriguez said. School will be canceled nationwide for the remainder of the week, and rail services and non-essential activities have been suspended. Fire trucks were seen on the streets of Caracas, where some buildings suffered significant damage, Reuters reported. At Caracas Hospital de Clínicas, staff were asked to double up on the night shift to help treat injured, an employee told the news agency. Witnesses reported feeling the ground shake in the capital, Reuters reported. One witness said they were forced to evacuate as the earthquake shook buildings. Another reported cracks formed on the side of their building, according to the outlet. Video footage showed emergency personnel climbing into one collapsed building as night fell. Senate sides with Trump on Iran after volatile meeting, by Erin Mansfield. Two Republican senators reversed their positions on Donald Trump's military power in Iran just hours after a raised voice Capitol Hill meeting between lawmakers and the president. Senators Rand Paul of Kentucky and Bill Cassidy of Louisiana switched their votes in a late-night session on June 24th, and both posted on social media that their change of heart came after a meeting with Trump himself and members of his administration. The vote was largely symbolic, but appeared to mollify the president, who earlier in the day canceled a ceremonial signings of a bipartisan housing bill to exert pressure on the Senate to pass an unrelated election law bill. A subsequent meeting with Senate Republicans ended up focusing largely on the Iran war, including how the Senate on June 23rd passed a separate rebuke of the war in Iran. Four Republicans, including Paul and Cassidy, sided with the Democrats in that vote.

0: Cassidy then got into a heated exchange with Trump over the war during the closed-door sit-down. He told reporters he lost his temper. Afterward, Vice President J.D. Vance and Steve Witkoff, Trump's special envoy to the Middle East, invited Cassidy to the White House, where the senator said they addressed many of his concerns before he switched his vote. As long as I'm reassured that there's honesty and that how they're depicting events is playing out appropriately, I'm reassured, Cassidy told reporters outside the Senate chamber, chalking all the day's drama up to just another day on the Hill. Paul wrote on social media before the June 24th vote that his opinion on the debate over the war and executive power has not changed. But since hostilities seem to be over and the president asked me to give consideration to his negotiating position, I will do so, he said. President Trump, who spoke with Senate GOP leaders by phone immediately after the vote, celebrated the shift. Wow, the Senate just changed its vote on Iran from 50 to 48 against to 50 to 47-4, Trump posted on Truth Social. Rand Paul and Bill Cassidy changed. Thank you to leader John Thune, Lindsey Graham, Bernie Moreno, and all. This vote puts Iran on notice. The Senate is out for a two-week July 4th recess, after which Senate Majority Leader Thune, a Republican from South Dakota, said he hopes to get several other legislative priorities, including the annual defense policy bill, teed up and ready to go. Federal judge in California blocks ICE from making arrests at U.S. courthouses. By Michael Loria. A federal judge in California issued an order on Tuesday, June 23rd, blocking the Trump administration from arresting non-American citizens at immigration courthouses and limiting how long non-citizens can be held at short-term facilities. U.S. District Judge P. Casey Pitt's order comes in response to a case brought in the Northern District of California over Immigration and Customs Enforcement arresting non-citizens attending immigration court proceedings. The case challenges the agency's practice of holding non-citizens for sometimes days in facilities without a bed or other adequate accommodations. In a 71-page order, Pitts slammed the Trump administration policy of making arrests at immigration court as having a chilling effect that threatened to undermine the nation's immigration systems. He dismissed arguments that immigrants with solid legal cases had nothing to fear from the Trump administration directive to make arrests at courthouses. The proper functioning of the immigration system depends on such non-citizens attending their scheduled removal proceedings, Pitts wrote. Thus, the chilling effect of courthouse arrests could undermine the proper enforcement of immigration laws, even if it affected only non-citizens likely to be removed at the end of the process. Pitts also noted that witnesses testified that the Trump policy of holding immigrants in facilities meant for only 12-hour detention had resulted in inhumane conditions. non-citizens have testified about similar conditions at supposedly temporary ICE detention facilities around the country. The Department of Homeland Security's top attorney called the judge's order judicial activism. When a judge sentences a defendant, the defendant is taken into custody. If an alien is ordered removed by an immigration judge, the same should happen. A district judge ordering otherwise is naked judicial activism in service of an anti-American open borders agenda, DHS General Counsel James Percival said in a statement. ICE, under Trump, has made widespread use of the practice of arresting non-citizens making routine appearances in immigration court. According to the case brought in California, the Department of Homeland Security Immigration Enforcement Arm had turned immigration courthouses and routine reporting check-ins into dragnet arrest operations. The administration has also made widespread use of holding non-citizens for sometimes days at a time in facilities that do not have beds or limited access to food and restrooms. Immigration advocates celebrated Pitts' ruling. U.S. Representative Veronica Escobar, a Democrat from Texas, called it excellent news. Immigrants who show up to court the right way have been targeted by this administration, the El Paso area representative said in a statement. So glad to see this blatantly illegal and cruel policy struck down. Judge halts Trump's mail-in voting order. President's election law agenda could be heard. By Erin Mansfield. A federal judge in Boston on June 25th blocked President Donald Trump's executive order tightening rules for mail-in voting, a key blow to the president's election law agenda ahead of November elections that will decide control of Congress. U.S. District Judge Indira Talwani, a Democratic President Barack Obama nominee, sided with several Democratic-led states that argued the Republican president is trying to interfere unlawfully with states' administration of federal elections. The March 31st order contained several deadlines for federal action during June, July, and August, and would have given the federal government sweeping new power in administering the November 3rd elections for Congress. Under the U.S. Constitution, states administer federal elections, but Trump has called for greater federal control since losing in the 2020 presidential race. His order directed the Department of Homeland Security to compile and transmit to the states a list of confirmed U.S. citizens eligible to vote in each state, derived from citizenship and naturalization records and other federal databases. The judge blocked this from being implemented. Trump's order required the U.S. Postal Service to deliver ballots only to voters on each state's approved mail-in ballot list. USPS recently moved to implement Trump's directive by issuing new proposed rules requiring states to provide the names and barcodes linked to their mail-in ballots. This, too, is now blocked. The order also directed the Department of Justice to prioritize the investigation and prosecution of state and local election officials who issue federal ballots to people deemed not eligible to vote. The judge ordered them not to do these investigations. Voting rights groups sued the administration, along with 23 states and the District of Columbia, arguing that Trump's order is unconstitutional and that he lacks any legal authority to assert presidential power over election administration. The states alleged that allowing Trump's order to stand would force them to rush to overhaul their election systems before November, causing chaos and likely disenfranchising eligible voters. Talwani, appointed by Obama, ruled after a different jurist, Trump-appointed U.S. District Judge Carl Nichols in Washington, D.C., declined to issue a preliminary injunction in a related lawsuit brought by Democrats challenging Trump's order. Nichols found that the Democrats' request was premature since Trump's order had yet to be implemented. They are appealing. Purchasing a home now even harder. Affordability and economic uncertainty deepen crisis. By Andrea Riquia and Ignacio Calderon. Housing is fundamental. We all need a roof over our heads. We all need some place to raise our families, cook our meals, and escape from the world. So it's a cruel state of affairs that we seem to be getting it so wrong. That's the idea at the heart of the State of the Nation's Housing, a report produced every year by Harvard University's Joint Center for Housing Studies. The 2026 edition, released June 17th, is sobering. Persistent affordability challenges and rising economic uncertainty are hurting housing markets, the report says bluntly. Weakening labor markets and plummeting immigration have dampened household growth and mobility. Sales of existing homes sit at three-decade lows, and inventories are rising in the face of high home buying costs. What does that mean in reality? Only 1.1 million new households were formed in 2025, a number roughly in line with the depths of the Great Recession over a decade ago, as student debt, a weaker job market, and anemic consumer sentiment made Americans wary of striking out on their own. Similarly, only 11.2% of Americans relocated in 2024, an all-time low. As of 2024, 20.7 million homeowner households, 24% of the total, spent more than 30% of their income on housing expenses. 9.6 million spent more than 50% of their income. Renters may have it worse. Roughly half of all households that rent, or 22.7 million, were cost-burdened as of 2024, including 12.1 million that were severely burdened. Housing market outlook. Beneath the bullet points, the story of a housing market deeply undersupplied and overcrowded resonates. In 2024, 11 million American households had extremely low incomes, which means they earned up to 30% of the area median. But there were only 3.8 million rental units that were both affordable and available, meeting the needs of only 35% of those households. Among American renters of all income levels, 49% are moderately cost burdened, which means they spent 30% or more of their income on housing, while a whopping 26% spent at least half of their income on housing costs. Both measures are up sharply since 2019. To get housing, it takes more, and Americans often wind up with less. As the report explains, owner-occupied homes are a median of 42 years old, while homes occupied by renters are 43. That's important because the older a home gets, the more expensive it is to maintain and improve. As of 2023, the report says, owners living in homes built before 1940 spent an average of $6,700 per year on improvements and repairs, about 50% more than those occupying homes built in 2010 or later. Housing is out of reach for people across America. Renters and owners, young and old, from coast to coast and in between, the report makes clear. Renters have it hardest in Florida and Nevada, while California and Hawaii are among the priciest places to own. Still, the crisis is hardest for America's most vulnerable. The most serious and intractable housing shortage involves units affordable to households with low and moderate incomes, the report notes. In 2024, 11 million households with extremely low incomes competed for just 3.8 million affordable and available rental units. People of color are also disproportionately impacted. Among homeowner households headed by a black person, 32% are cost burdened, and among those headed by someone of Hispanic heritage, 29% are cost burdened. That compares to 22% of households headed by white owners. Trump says he saved country at 250 rally. Touts his own record during event. By Zach Anderson. President Donald Trump gathered a crowd on the National Mall for what he described as the start of an unforgettable birthday party for America, while also touting his own record during the campaign-style event. Trump highlighted anti-transgender policies, praised immigration agents implementing his deportation push, and promoted a preliminary peace deal with Iran at the June 24th rally, which marked the start of festivities leading up to the nation's 250th anniversary, July 4th. The president hit on themes that are staples of his political rallies, all the while a military band played and fighter jets flew overhead. The event was put on by Freedom 250, a public-private partnership set up by the president to promote the nation's milestone birthday. The rally came amid concerns from opponents that the anniversary celebrations had become divisive and politically charged. Trump staged the event to kick off the Great American State Fair, replacing a concert series that fell apart when multiple musicians canceled, some citing concerns about politics. Transportation Secretary Sean Duffy blasted the singers, who canceled, as libertards, a combination of the word liberal and slur for mentally disabled people. Taking the stage soon after, the president lashed out at his predecessor in the Oval Office and declared that under the Trump administration, we have reclaimed our sovereignty, regained our liberty, restored our prosperity, and we have saved the country. Trump touted drill baby drill energy policies, tax cuts, and a series of controversial D.C. renovation projects, which he described as monuments to American greatness. The rally was another example of Trump putting his stamp on the 250th anniversary celebrations and thrusting himself into the center. He hosted an Ultimate Fighting Championship contest June 14th at the White House and plans another rally on the National Mall on July 4th. Trump held this week's rally on the National Mall under the auspices of Freedom 250. Congress established the America 250 Commission to plan anniversary events, but Trump created Freedom 250 as a public-private partnership for events outside the official anniversary commission. Freedom 250 organized the Great American State Fair and concert series, but multiple performers dropped out shortly after the lineup was announced. Unfortunately, what was presented to us as a celebration of our country has evolved into something much more divisive than what I agreed to be part of, Michaels, formerly of the band Poison, wrote on social media. Rapper Young MC called the Freedom 250 event politically charged in announcing he wouldn't participate. At least seven states also announced they would not participate in the Great American State Fair. Most are run by Democratic governors who cited budget constraints, but a spokesman for Washington's governor also pointed to perceived partisanship.
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2: Here's the forecast for the Boston and South Shore area on the Talking Information Center from the National Weather Service. For today, a mix of clouds and sun. A shower is not out of the question. Temperatures in the lower 80s. Cloudy overnight, temperatures dropping down to the lower 60s. More showers could be possible. Saturday, cloudy, temperatures in the upper 70s. The sun rose this morning at 5:09, setting at 8:25 this evening. Stay tuned for more heading your way next on the Talking Information Center.
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1: And coming up next on the Talking Information Center, it's today's reading of Newsmax. Please stay tuned. Hi, my name is Billy, and today I'll be reading you Newsmax for the Talking Information Center. This version of Newsmax comes from Friday, June 26, 2026. And over to our first article. Rubio, Iran shipping toll vision could become global contagion. This was written by Newsmax Wires. Secretary of State Marco Rubio warned that Iran's emerging plan to impose shipping fees in the Strait of Hormuz could generate up to $40 billion annually and spread to other global waterways, according to a Wall Street Journal report. Rubio said the Iranian concept would effectively transform one of the world's most critical shipping lanes into a structured revenue system tied to the transit access and maritime services. He warned that if such a model is adopted, it could be replicated in other strategic choke points around the world, like a contagion, according to the Western Journal. The Wall Street Journal reported that Iran's broader vision goes beyond informal ship-by-ship charges and instead involves a formalized toll and services framework tied to security, environmental oversight, and coordinated transit management. The journal reported that the system could generate up to $40 billion annually by monetizing traffic through the Strait of Hormuz, a critical artery for global energy shipments. Iran has reportedly floated the arrangement as a long-term governance structure for the waterway, potentially involving regional stakeholders in a revenue-sharing model tied to shipping access. U.S. officials have strongly pushed back against the concept, arguing that international waterways remain open and free of unilateral tolls or political conditions. Rubio reiterated that the United States would not recognize any system that conditions passage through the Strait of Hormuz on payment or compliance with Iranian demands. The Strait of Hormuz remains one of the world's most sensitive maritime choke points, with roughly one-fifth of global oil shipments transiting the narrow passage. The dispute comes as tensions remain elevated in the Gulf, with Washington warning that attempts to monetize passage rights could destabilize global trade and energy markets. And over to our next article. IRGC attack on ship tests U.S.-Iran Strait Agreement. This was written by Michael Katz. A Singapore-flagged commercial cargo ship was attacked on Thursday in the Strait of Hormuz, forcing the UN International Maritime Organization to pause its efforts to escort vessels through the vital global energy choke point. The two senior U.S. officials told the Wall Street Journal that Iran's Islamic Revolutionary Guard Corps carried out the attack. The vessel, Ever Lovely, sustained damage to its bridge, and there were no casualties. It is unclear whether the attack will affect the Memorandum of Understanding signed by the U.S. and Iran last week. The MOU established a 60-day framework while the side works towards a permanent deal. The agreement requires Iran to make its best efforts to ensure the safe passage of commercial vessels through the strait in return for lifting the U.S. naval blockade of its ports. As part of the pact, the U.S. waived sanctions on Iranian oil sales this week and allowed Tehran to sell its crude in dollars for the first time in decades. Asked whether the reported attack could affect the MOU with Iran, a U.S. official told Newsmax, "We are aware of these reports and looking into them." President Donald Trump has been clear that Iran cannot subvert the free flow of traffic in the strait. IMO Secretary General Arsenio Dominguez said in a statement Thursday that he was informed of an attack today in the Gulf of Oman on a vessel which passed through the Strait of Hormuz. He said the vessel did not transit under IMO's evacuation framework. "I have always reiterated that the safety of seafarers remains paramount," he said. "Therefore, to ensure a coordinated approach and navigational safety, the evacuation plan will be paused until further clarity is obtained." The IMO on Tuesday announced it was coordinating an evacuation route for over 11,000 seafarers still stranded in the region, since the U.S.-Israeli conflict with Iran began February 28th. This large-scale operation will be carried out in close cooperation with Iran, Oman, all other coastal states in the region, the United States, and the maritime industry, the IMO said in a news release. We have secured the necessary safety guarantees and have thoroughly verified the conditions for safe navigation to support these operations. We remain fully committed to ensuring the safety of seafarers and the continuity of global trade. The IRGC said Thursday on its official Telegram channel that three tankers using the southern route sanctioned by the IMO were ordered to turn back, according to the journal. Maritime intelligence firm Windward said in a report Thursday that five vessels made U-turns. The IRGC had warned away any attempts to cross the strait along a route designated by the IMO would be unacceptable and completely dangerous, and all vessels should coordinate with Iran. Before the attack, Ever Lovely loaded cargo at Qusair, Iraq, and set out for Singapore, the journal reported. Citing ship tracker Marine Traffic, the ship owner, Evergreen Marine Asia, PTE LTD, in Singapore, couldn't be reached for comment. Ever Lovely had been stuck in the Persian Gulf for more than 100 days, the journal reported, citing financial data provider LSEG. It sailed toward the mouth of the strait Thursday morning, local time, joining three other ships that also were attempting to cross the strait at about the same time. All four ships followed the route, identified by the IMO, hugging the Omani coast, the journal reported, citing ship tracking data and crew members aboard a nearby vessel. Ever Lovely was sailing the fastest and leading the group. There was no radio warning from the Iranian Navy directing the ships to turn back, according to seafarers in the flotilla. Michael Katz is a Newsmax reporter with more than 30 years of experience reporting and editing on news, culture, and politics. And over to our next article. Trump Speaker Johnson meet Abid voter ID housing standoff. This was written by Theodore Bunker. President Donald Trump met with House Speaker Mike Johnson at the White House on Thursday afternoon as Republican leaders worked to end a legislative standoff that has brought House business to a standstill and intensified the party's push to advance election legislation. The meeting took place a day after Trump abruptly canceled a planned signing ceremony for the bipartisan 21st Century Road to Housing Act, saying Senate Republicans must first prioritize passage of the Safeguard American Voter Eligibility or Save America Act, which would require voters to provide proof of U.S. citizenship and additional identification to participate in federal elections. The president's decision has complicated efforts by House Republican leaders to move forward on multiple legislative priorities while exposing divisions within the GOP over strategy and timing. As he departed the Capitol for the White House, Johnson acknowledged the challenges facing Republicans who hold only a narrow House majority. We are in an era with small margins and small majorities, and we've got to get things moving, Johnson told reporters. The dispute has effectively frozen House floor action after Representative Ana Paulina Luna, Republican of Florida, led an effort to block legislation from advancing until Congress passes the Save America Act. Although the House previously approved one version of the legislation, it remains stalled in the Senate, where Republicans have acknowledged they currently lack the votes needed to overcome the chamber's 60-vote legislative threshold. Johnson suggested to reporters Thursday that Republicans could ultimately seek to include election-related provisions in a budget reconciliation package, which can pass the Senate with a simple majority under these certain circumstances. However, even some Republican supporters have questioned whether the voting legislation would qualify under the Senate's reconciliation rules. The Speaker also defended Trump's decision to postpone action on the housing measure. This is how the process plays out. Sometimes it's slow. It's a grind, he said. It's a deliberative legislative body. That's what happens. So keep the faith. We are going to get it all done, Johnson said. The president, I believe, is going to sign that bill. Johnson said Trump delayed signing the bill, that he planned to discuss the matter with the president, and that they would work through the process as they always do. Trump delivered the same message during a closed-door meeting with the Senate Republicans on Wednesday, according to Senator Roger Marshall, Republican of Kansas. The president had one clear message: Save America Act. Save America Act. Save America Act. That election integrity is so important to this republic that we need to pass that bill, and everything else pales in comparison to that, Marshall said. What he said is that the Save America Act is exponentially more important than the housing bill. Trump's decision to delay signing the housing package has drawn criticism from Democrats and some housing advocates because the legislation passed Congress with broad bipartisan support and is intended to address housing affordability by encouraging additional home construction, easing regulatory barriers, and expanding housing opportunities. Republican leaders have maintained that Trump still intends to sign the bill after lawmakers resolve the current impasse. The White House has not publicly detailed what actions, if any, are expected to result from Thursday's meeting between Trump and Johnson. Theodore Bunker, a Newsmax writer, has more than a decade covering news, media, and politics. And over to our next article. Venezuelans in U.S. rush to send aid to quake victims. This was written by Newsmax staff. Venezuelans in the U.S. are rushing to organize donation drives Thursday after devastating earthquakes that officials say killed at least 188 people and injured hundreds more in their home country. Oscar Torres and thousands of others spent the last 24 hours keeping up with a flurry of messages posted to a WhatsApp group that connected people in Venezuela with their families. He lives in Doral, Florida, a city outside Miami that's home to the largest Venezuelan population in the U.S. Already this morning, I was looking at the group in Doral and everybody's pitching in. Money, medicine, water. First necessity items, said Torres, a sales manager who moved to the U.S. from Venezuela in 1995. They are talking about making the first shipment ASAP. The 7.2 to 7.5 magnitude earthquakes Wednesday night caused severe damage to the country's main airport in the capital of Caracas, which could hamper efforts to get aid into the country quickly. The quakes were among the strongest in Venezuela in more than a century. In photos of the aftermath, injured children, animals, and civilians covered in dust and blood were pulled out of concrete rubble. In addition to those killed and injured, thousands more were missing, leaving many families members in the U.S. scrambling for updates. More than 770,000 Venezuelans live in the U.S., with large communities settling in Texas and Utah, in addition to Florida. In the Houston area, home to a large Venezuelan community, residents use community Facebook groups and other social media to spread the word about local donation sites. First aid and medical supplies such as gauze, bandages, antiseptics, disposable gloves, face masks, syringes, thermometers, and blood pressure monitors all were in demand. Many of the sites are in Katy, a suburb about 30 miles or 48 kilomiles west of downtown Houston that's earned the nickname Katieswilia because of the high concentration of Venezuelans. Local residents Daniel Arenas translated a Spanish language post into English and shared it Thursday on his LinkedIn page, hoping people across Houston would step up and donate. I came to this country 10 years ago, built a life here, but my heart is still in Venezuela. Arenas said, "It's devastating what's happening over there. They don't have the resources to handle this." Arenas, a maritime industry consultant, said that his wife is concerned about her aunt who lives in a high-rise apartment in Caracas and sent a distraught message on

She was desperate. Arena said his wife was later able to reach her aunt. In Florida, the local officials in Doral and advocacy groups spread the word online and during news conferences about the need for aid donations. Torres planned to contribute money for those efforts. He still has uncles and cousins who live in Caracas and Venezuela, another hard-hit Venezuelan country. He said some of them were injured as they fled buildings during the quakes. Their homes are destroyed and a few buildings have collapsed, Torres said. Thankfully, I don't know anyone who's passed away. And over to our next article. Trump White House celebrates pair of Supreme Court immigration wins. This was written by Newsmax Wires. The White House on Thursday celebrated two Supreme Court rulings that handed President Donald Trump major victories on immigration and bolstered key parts of his border enforcement agenda. In one case, the Supreme Court ruled 6-3 that the administration can move forward with ending temporary protected status, or TPS, for more than 350,000 Haitians and roughly 6,000 Syrians. The ruling allowed the administration to revoke deportation protections and work permits that have been granted under the humanitarian program. TPS is a designation that permits migrants from countries facing armed conflict, natural disasters, or other extraordinary conditions to live and work temporarily in the United States. Lower courts had blocked the administration's efforts to terminate the protections while legal challenges proceeded. The Supreme Court concluded that federal courts generally lacked authority to second-guess the executive branch's decisions to end TPS designations. Today, the Supreme Court affirmed what President Trump has always maintained. Temporary protection status is, by definition, temporary. White House spokeswoman Abigail Jackson said in a statement cited by The Hill. It was never intended to be a pathway to permanent status or legal residency, and it is committed to the discretion of Secretary of Homeland Security, Jackson added, according to The Hill. The Trump administration continues to lawfully end the egregious abuses to our immigration system that have hurt Americans for years, Jackson said, according to The Hill. The ruling drew praise from Republicans and criticism from Democrats, according to The Hill. Senator Tom Cotton, Republican of Arkansas, said in a statement posted on social media and cited by The Hill that temporary protective status is supposed to be just that, temporary. It is not a permanent green card for illegal aliens who abuse taxpayer dollars, Cotton wrote, according to The Hill. Today, the Supreme Court ruled in favor of common sense and our national sovereignty, Cotton added, according to The Hill. Senate Minority Leader Chuck Schumer, Democrat of New York, sharply criticized the ruling, calling it a cruel and inhumane decision in a social media post cited by The Hill. Schumer said the Supreme Court had turned its back on thousands of Haitians and Syrians affected by the decision, according to The Hill. TPS exists for exactly this reason, to protect people when returning home is unsafe, Schumer wrote, according to The Hill. Haiti and Syria remain unsafe today, Schumer added, according to The Hill. Instead of showing basic humanity, Donald Trump and this court have chosen fear, chaos, and cruelty, Schumer wrote, according to The Hill. The court's three liberal justices dissented from the TPS decision. Justice Sonia Sotomayor delivered her dissent from the bench, warning that more people will die because of the ruling, according to The Hill. Sotomayor argued that ending TPS protections could force migrants to return to countries that remain dangerous, according to The Hill. Her remarks prompted a rare response from Justice Samuel Alito, who authored the majority opinion. Alito said he would have added more to his original statement. He had known Sotomayor planned to read her full dissent out loud, according to The Hill. In a second 6-3 ruling, the justices sided with the administration in a dispute over a

0: asylum processing at the southern border. The decision allows federal officials to resume a policy permitting border agents to limit the number of migrants processed at ports of entry when facilities reach capacity. Under the policy, migrants can be required to wait outside the United States until immigration officials are able to process additional asylum claims. The court found that migrants who remained outside U.S. territory cannot compel federal officials to process their asylum requests immediately. The asylum has argued that the policy is necessary to maintain order at the border and manage surges in migration. White House officials said that the decisions reaffirmed the administration's authority to control immigration policy and enforce federal law, according to The Hill. The rulings marks the latest in a series of Supreme Court victories for Trump as his administration defends its immigration agenda against legal challenges. The court is also expected to issue a separate decision soon involving Trump's executive order restricting birthright citizenship. That case stems from Trump's 2025 order directing federal agencies to deny automatic citizenship to certain children born in the United States to parents who are in the country illegally or temporarily. And over to our next article from the Street Talk section. PCE inflation surges to three-year high of 4.1%. This was written by Newsmax staff. U.S. inflation increased further in May, breaking above 4.0% for the first time in 3 years, as the Middle East conflict boosted energy prices and potentially drawing the Federal Reserve closer to raising interest rates this year. The Personal Consumption Expenditure Prices Index surged 4.1% in the 12 months through May, the largest increase and the first reading above 4.0% since April 2023, the Commerce Department's Bureau of Economic Analysis said Thursday. PCE inflation rose by an unrevised 3.8% in April. Economists polled by Reuters had forecast PCE inflation advancing 4.1%. The PCE price index climbed 0.4% month on month in May after increasing 0.4% in April. The U.S.-led war against Iran has pushed up oil prices, driving gasoline prices higher, though oil and gasoline prices have retreated in recent weeks amid a fragile ceasefire, economists expected inflation to remain elevated for a while. President Donald Trump and his Iranian counterpart, Massoud Pezeshkian, last week signed a preliminary peace deal that would reopen oil and other shipping lanes that were frozen by the war. Consumers were before the conflict already struggling with higher prices stemming from the Trump's sweeping import tariffs. The higher cost of living is a political liability for Trump and his Republican Party, seeking to retain control of Congress in the midterm elections in November, amid mounting frustration over his stewardship of the economy. Trump won the 2024 presidential election in part because of his promise to lower inflation. Excluding the volatile food and energy components, the PCE price index increased 3.4% year-on-year in May after rising 3.3% in April. The so-called core PCE inflation advanced 0.3% on a monthly basis after gaining 0.3% in April. The U.S. Central Bank tracks the PCE inflation measures for its 2% target. The Fed last week kept its benchmark overnight interest rate in the 3.50% to 3.75% range, but updated quarterly projections showed policymakers expected to raise borrowing costs this year amid growing concerns about inflation. Financial markets are betting a rate hike could come as soon as in September, with another increase likely afterwards. Both headline and core PCE inflation were last below 2% in early 2021. Despite the high inflation, consumers have maintained their spending thanks to larger tax refunds this year, as well as a stock market rally, which have cushioned some of the pain at the pump. Households are also tapping into savings and saving less. Consumer spending, which accounts for more than two-thirds of economic activity, jumped 0.7% in May, after rising 0.4% in April. Though some of the rise in spending reflects higher prices, consumption appears on track to speed up this quarter after slowing in the January-March quarter. Gross domestic product estimates for the second quarter are currently as high as a 3.0% annualized rate. But with inflation outpacing wage gains, the tax filing seasons behind the savings dwindling, economists expect households will dial back spending in the third quarter. And over to our next article. Lavrov seeks clarification on U.S.-Ukraine peace role. This was written by Newsmax staff. Russian Foreign Minister Sergei Lavrov called on Friday for clarification on the U.S. role in trying to end the war in Ukraine. In written answers to media questions, Lavrov escalated an argument with U.S. Secretary of State Marco Rubio about whether Presidents Vladimir Putin and Donald Trump had reached an understanding on the outlines of a peace deal when they met in Alaska last year. Russia says there was indeed such an understanding, which it has often referred to as the spirit of Anchorage. But Rubio, speaking to reporters on Thursday, denied that any agreement was reached. There was a proposal in Alaska, but there was no agreement in Alaska. If there had been an agreement, we would have had an end of the war, Rubio said. Lavrov, in response, laid out the most detailed version yet of what took place at the summit last August. He said Putin went through a series of U.S. proposals that Trump's envoy, Steve Witkoff, had brought to Moscow days earlier, listing them point by point and checking with Witkoff, who was present at the summit along with Trump and Rubio, that he, Putin, had noted them correctly. Lavrov, who was also at the meeting, said Witkoff had answered each time in the affirmative. Therefore, when my colleague M. Rubio says that there were only proposals in Alaska but no agreement, it raises a question regarding what we actually mean by agreement, Lavrov said. If one side, in this case the U.S., puts on the table its proposals for a settlement and a way to approach the crisis, and the other side expresses its consent to those proposals, then claiming there was no agreement seems rather inelegant. He added that the entire situation around the U.S.'s role needed to be clarified. Critical comments by Lavrov and other Russian officials this week to a shift in Moscow's appraisal of Washington's efforts to end the Ukraine war, which has stalled since the U.S. and Israel launched a war against Iran in February. Ukrainian President Volodymyr Zelensky told Trump and other Western leaders last week that Kyiv was turning the tide of the war with its strikes deep inside Russian territory, including on oil refineries and industrial plants. Russia disputes that and says it will achieve victory on the battlefield if diplomatic efforts fail to produce a peace settlement. It forces control around a fifth of Ukraine after more than 4 years of war. The Kremlin repeated on Friday that it valued Trump's mediation efforts and hoped they would resume. But spokesman Dmitry Peskov, when asked if Moscow considered the U.S. a neutral mediator, said there was no such thing as an absolute neutrality because the U.S. was still selling weapons and providing technological support to Ukraine. And over to our next article, global stocks slip as Apple price hikes rattle tech. This was written by the Newsmax staff. Global stocks slipped Friday after Apple price hikes fueled wider concerns over the inflationary impact of spending by tech giants, while oil prices dropped towards their lowest in 4 months, despite difficulties reopening the Straits of Hormuz. Apple fell 6% on Thursday after it said it could no longer shield customers from soaring memory and storage chip costs, while a media report that OpenAI was considering delaying its IPO until next year also dampened the stock market mood. Oil futures fell more than 3% and were heading for steepy weekly losses as more stranded tankers exited the Strait of Hormuz, even though a cargo vessel was hit near Oman on Thursday. As of 7:50 a.m. Eastern Standard Time, U.S. stocks futures pointed to a lower open, with technology shares leading the decline. NASDAQ futures tumbled 346.75 points, or 1.17%, while S&P 500 futures fell 36.50 points, or 0.49%. Dow Jones Industrial Average futures were off 56 points, or 0.11%, suggesting blue-chip stocks could prove more resilient than the broader market. Small-cap stocks also looked set to open lower, with Russell 2000 futures down 17.80 points, or 0.59%. Saudi Aramco resumed loadings on Friday as its Ras Tarnura terminal in the Gulf after a near 4 month halt in a further likely boost to supply. European stocks were down 0.8%, while Wall Street futures pointed to falls of 0.5% to 1.1%. Circuit breaker in South Korea. Steep declines in Asia were led by tech stocks, with MSCI's index of Asian stocks outside Japan down 3%. South Korea's KOSPI was down as much as 9% at one point, triggering a circuit breaker. There's a bit of a concern in the market about the spenders, the hyperscalers, and what's going to happen to return on invested capital from all this expenditure, said Nutshell Asset Manager CIO Mark Elias. Elias added that while the short-term impact was inflationary, he believed prices should come down in the long run due to improved efficiencies. Apple's price increases tempered investor enthusiasm about a blowout earnings report from chipmaker Micron this week. Analysts also said month-end and quarter-end rebalancing flows might have contributed to choppy prices in big tech stocks, which have outperformed for much of the second quarter. Weak yen. The yen teetered near its weakest level against the dollar in 40 years at 161.59, beyond the 160 level that many see as a line in the sand for Japanese authorities. It found little relief even as a U.S. inflation reading met forecast and traders trimmed bets for a Federal Reserve rate hike in September. Separate data on an adjusted U.S. gross domestic product also showed the U.S. economy grew faster than previously estimated in the first quarter, thanks to the downward revision to imports. But consumer spending almost stalled, casting doubt on growth momentum in the second quarter. The dollar index, which measures its strength against a basket of six major peers, slipped 0.3% to 101.2, but remained not far from its strongest level since May 2025. Treasury yields dropped on Friday, with two-year yields down to 4.0901% to mark a fourth day of declines, while 10-year yields were last at 4.6951%. In precious metals, gold was last up 0.2% on the day to $4,034. And over to our next article. Saudi doctor given life sentence for a deadly car rampage on German Christmas market. This was written by Newsmax staff. A Saudi doctor was sentenced to life in prison in Germany on Friday for killing six people and injuring hundreds after he rammed a rented BMW into crowds at a historic market in the eastern city of Magdeburg days before Christmas in 2024. The defendant, identified as Talib A, in accordance with German privacy laws, was a psychiatrist originally from Saudi Arabia, described by officials as having a history of anti-Islamic rhetoric and far-right sympathies. The attacks shook the country and stirred up tensions over the charged issue of immigration months before a general election that was held in February 2025. Prosecutors charged the man with murdering six people and the attempted murder of hundreds more in an attack they say lasted 1 minute and 4 seconds and was planned over several weeks. Five women aged 45 to 75 and a 9-year-old boy were killed. The defendant appears to have acted out of dissatisfaction and frustration over the outcome of a civil law dispute and his lack of success in various criminal complaints. Prosecutors have said, believing him to have acted alone. The court imposed a life sentence with a findings of exceptional gravity, which means a person will generally not be eligible for parole after the usual 15 years and faces a significantly longer period in prison. The defendant had worked as a psychiatrist at a specialist rehabilitation clinic for criminals with addictions in Bernburg, around 40 kilomiles or 25 miles from Magdeburg since March 2020, but had been absent due to holiday and illness since the end of October 2024. Initially, the attack drew comparisons on social media to an Islamist-influenced immigrant's deadly attack on a Berlin Christmas market in 2016, but the focus quickly shifted to the defendant's invective against Islam. He had appeared in a number of media interviews in 2019, reporting on his activist work helping Saudis who had turned their backs on Islam to flee to Europe, though a Saudi exile group reported clashing with him, saying he was isolated and had problems working with others. In a BBC documentary from July 2019, he spoke about founding the platforms Where'sSaudi.net after he became an atheist and claimed asylum in Germany. Local media reported that the defendant expressed scant remorse, rambled, and was asked by the judge to be brief during the trial. The defendant also left video messages on his ex-social media account on the day of the attack. In rambling commentary, he variously blamed Germany's supposed liberalism for the death of Socrates, an ancient Greek philosopher, and accused police of stealing a USB stick from him and destroying a criminal complaint he had filed. Holger Muick, president of the Federal Criminal Police Office, said Germany had received a warning from Saudi Arabia as far back as 2023 about the defendant, which authorities investigated but found vague. A large number of affected individuals joined the trial proceedings as joint plaintiffs, represented by around 40 lawyers. A special temporary court building had to be built to accommodate them in Magdeburg. And over to our next article. Court dismisses suit challenging Gulf Energy development. This was written by Michael Katz. A federal judge in Maryland dismissed a lawsuit seeking additional analysis of the effects of oil and gas activities on endangered species in the Gulf of America after the region received an exemption from Endangered Species Act protections earlier this year. The court held the case was moot and lacked jurisdiction because the Endangered Species Committee exempted those activities from the requirements of the Endangered Species Act In a decision issued from the bench Wednesday, U.S. District Judge Deborah Boardman, who was appointed by President Joe Biden, dismissed a challenge to the National Marine Fisheries Service's 2025 biological opinion. Environmental groups claimed the analysis was arbitrary and capricious and repeated errors from an earlier biological opinion. Boardman has yet to issue an order publicly explaining her rationale for the decision in the lawsuit brought by the Sierra Club, Healthy Gulf, and other environmental groups. On March 31st, the Endangered Species Committee voted unanimously to exempt all Gulf of America oil and gas activities from the ESA after Secretary of War Pete Hegseth found the exemption was necessary for reasons of national security. It is the first exemption the committee has granted on national security grounds, according to the Justice Department motion to dismiss. The exemption removed the underlying federal action from the ESA's requirements. As a result, the challenge biological opinion and the incidental take statement no longer have legal force. That left no live controversy for the court to resolve and no effect relief it could grant. The Endangered Species Committee's exemption reflects a judgment at the highest levels of government that producing American energy in the Gulf of America is essential to our national security. Principal Deputy Assistant Attorney General Adam Gustafson of the Justice Department's Environment and Natural Resources Division said in a news release, "Today's decision clears away litigation that threatened development in the Gulf in furtherance of President Donald J. Trump's directive to unleash American energy." The Endangered Species Committee consists of six senior federal officials and is chaired by Interior Secretary Doug Burgum. Congress authorized the committee to exempt agency actions from Section 7 of the ESA and directed that it grant an exemption whenever the Secretary of War determined an exemption is necessary for reasons of national security. Because of the exemption now governs the Gulf oil and gas program, the Justice Department said the dismissal ensures the ESA cannot be used to disrupt energy production the government has determined is vital to the nation. Michael Katz is a Newsmax reporter with more than 30 years of experience reporting and editing on the news, culture, and politics. And over to our next article. NATO deputy commander wants Turkey summit to spur more defense spending, shows unity. This was written by Newsmax staff. NATO's deputy commander told the Associated Press that he wants a summit in Turkey to spur member countries to spend more on defense, reaffirm support for Ukraine, and underline the unity of an alliance. Air Chief Marshal John Stringer, NATO Deputy Supreme Allied Commander in Europe, spoke to AP in London less than 2 weeks before the crucial Ankara summit on July 7th to July 8th tests the cohesion of the 77-year-old alliance. President Donald Trump has sent conflicting signals over America's force posture in Europe and has threatened to leave the alliance. He has also unnerved European leaders with his push to annex Greenland and his flattery of NATO adversary Russian President Vladimir Putin. War Secretary Pete Hegseth lambasted NATO allies last week for not allowing use of their bases to attack Iran, as he announced a surprise six-month review of American forces in Europe. Meanwhile, in the UK, the country which holds the position of NATO Deputy Supreme Allied Commander, government minister quits recently over what they said were military spending plans that failed to keep Britain safe. Summits are highly political events, and they are a demonstration of any organization's unity, said Stringer, a senior British Air Force officer. It would be strange if there weren't moments of turbulence over decades of NATO expanding, he said. Are we in one of those moments at the moment? Yes, we are. Stringer said during a military conference in London, where AP were also interviewed by senior European military officials about their hopes and fears for the summit. Trump has long urged European allies to take more responsibility for their own defense, and with more notable exception of Spain, they have largely heeded an unprecedented effort to spend more of their armed forces. Russia is increasingly threatening Europe, so allies should boost their own militaries while helping Ukraine degrade Russia's fighting power, said Major General Indrek Cyril, a commander in Estonia's armed forces. Europe as a whole has a lot to do in order to be credible against Russia, said Brigadier General Jiri Ratasolo of Finland, which shares NATO's longest border with Russia. Stringer said European nations are investing aid to generate a really credible force, citing as an example of how countries are quadrupling production of 155-millimeter artillery shells. The summit will discuss ramping up production in ways the alliance has not had to do in decades, Stringer said. The outcome of Hegseth's six-month review of forces will determine how fast Europeans must take responsibility for their own security. The U.S. military in Europe had said earlier in June that Washington would be withdrawing some capabilities from Europe and expecting other allies to fill the gaps. The Trump administration says the troop reductions in Europe had long been planned and coordinated with allies, but Cyril said it's still not clear how U.S. forces will be positioned in the Baltic states. That includes some U.S.-led deterrence of Russia on NATO's eastern flank. Cyril said he was confident he could rely on a U.S. presence, though the Estonian military is finding ways to react to sudden changes. Stringer said it would be difficult to replace U.S. long-range strike and surveillance capabilities, but he was confident allies could bridge the gap, not always with the same equipment, but by mixing a cocktail of capabilities. Only the U.S. operates B-1 and B-52 bomber aircraft, but Stringer said that, in theory, a loss of their capabilities might be offset by firing missiles from a variety of other systems, including from the ground, sea, and smaller aircrafts. NATO allies were bewildered in May when Trump said he would send 5,000 U.S. troops to Poland just weeks after ordering the same number pulled from Europe. Such a sudden change are challenging because military planning requires long-term strategy, said Ratasolo, the Finnish military logistics chief. If you change your mind or change your plan every week or every month or even every year, you will not get very good results, he said. Ratasolo said the Allies need to make clear pledges of capabilities rather than just promise spending. Sweden's Army Chief Major General Johnny Lindfors said a good outcome from the summit would be a common picture of how to realign when it comes to deterrence and defense. Lindfors said he would like at least an outline, if not a clear vision, on how defense burdens should shift so that he knows what NATO 3.0 is starting to look like. British Defense Secretary John Healey resigned earlier this month, along with another minister, saying the government was unable and unwilling to commit the resources Britain needs to defend the country at this time of rising threats. At last year's NATO summit, members agreed to spend 3.5% of their gross domestic product on core defense. The UK committed to meeting that target by 2035, but Healey said the proposed defense investment plan would see spending rise to just 2.68% of GDP in 2030. The new defense secretary, Dan Jarvis, has said Britain will keep its commitments, and the British government has committed to publishing the spending plan. By the summit, NATO expects nations to have a credible path to 3.5% in the UK, as beholden to that as anybody else, Stringer said. He said that UK cannot presume that thought leadership in NATO is enough, and that it must match its forces and resources. At last year's summit, NATO Secretary General Mark Rutte kept Trump on board by telling him that he would achieve big success at getting allies to spend more on defense. "It's a tricky question," said Lindfors, the Swedish commander, when asked if a key goal for this summit is to avoid a situation where the U.S. president slams his allies. Stringer said that at this year's summit, it's important to display cohesion and unity among the alliance's 32 members, but also to have honest conversations and deliver credible plans. Rata Salo of Finland said the meeting must go beyond traditional communiques, roadmaps, and action plans, and demonstrate deterrence through deeds. He said if NATO members don't step up and translate promises into action, the credibility of the alliance is at stake. And over to our next article. Supreme Court expands Second Amendment rights, eyes more gun cases. This was written by Newsmax staff. The U.S. Supreme Court, in a pair of new rulings, has further expanded the Constitution's Second Amendment right to keep and bear arms as the justices consider whether to take up additional gun right cases for their next term. The court, in a 6-3 ruling on Thursday, powered by its conservative majority, struck down a Hawaii law that required gun owners to get an owner's permission before bringing a handgun onto private property opened to the public, at such as most businesses. The justices decided unanimously last week to limit the application of a decades-old federal law that bars firearms possessions by certain drug users, narrowing a measure that had threatened the guns rights of millions of Americans who use marijuana and own firearms. In a nation deeply divided over how to address persistent firearm violence, including frequent mass shootings, these rulings underscored the court's generally sympathetic approach towards protections enshrined in the Second Amendment. The decisions, experts said, stiffened an already stringent legal test that gun control measures must clear in order to survive scrutiny under the amendment ratified in 1791 that states a well-regulated militia being necessary to the security of a free state, the right of the people to keep and bear arms shall not be infringed. Pepperdine University Caruso School of Law Professor Jacob Charles said the two cases confirm the court's extreme skepticism about all manner of gun regulations, especially new ones. It has created and elaborated a test that makes it exceedingly difficult for legislators to create gun laws to protect their citizens, Charles said of the court. The ruling were issued as the justices near the end of their current term, which began last October. Gun rights activists, fresh off their recent legal victories, expressed hope that the court will take up additional Second Amendment cases for its next term, which begins in October. The justices on Thursday gathered for their weekly private conference, challenges to the legality of state restrictions on assault-style rifles, such as the AR-15s, and large-capacity ammunition magazines were among the appeals up for consideration for court review. Those cases could be taken up as soon as Monday to be heard in the coming term. Stefan Stambula, an attorney with the pro-Second Amendment group Gun Owners for America, said that it's past time for the court to enforce its prior rulings against such measures. It is critical that the Supreme Court take an AR-15 and magazine case and end the lower court's rebellion against the court's proceedings, Stambula said. When the Supreme Court last year turned away appeals in similar lawsuits, three of its conservative justices dissented from the decision to reject the appeals. A fourth conservative judge, Brett Kavanaugh, expressed sympathy towards the argument by the challengers that AR-15s are in common use by law-abiding citizens and therefore are protected by the Second Amendment. Kavanaugh said the court presumably will address the AR-15 issue soon. The court is also considering whether to take up a challenge to a U.S. government ban on federally licensed firearm deals selling handguns to adults under the age of 21 and similar state law measures. In both new gun right rulings, the court applied a legal test that emerged from a landmark 2022 decision authored by conservative Justice Clarence Thomas in a case called New York State Rifle and Pistol Association versus Bruin. Under the so-called Bruin test, gun control measures must be consistent with the nation's historical tradition of firearm regulation, not simply advance an important government interest in order to comply with the Second Amendment. And the article continues on, but that's all the time I have for today. My name is Billy, and I've been reading you Newsmax for the Talking Information Center. Have a wonderful day, and thank you for listening. 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
1: Here's the forecast for the Boston and South Shore area on the Talking Information Center from the National Weather Service. For today, a mix of clouds and sun. A shower isn't out of the question. Temperatures in the lower 80s. Cloudy overnight. Temperatures dropping down to the lower 60s. More showers could be possible. Saturday, cloudy. Temperatures in the upper 70s. The sun rose this morning at 5:09, setting at 8:25 this evening. Stay tuned for more heading your way next on the Talking Information Center.
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7: Hi, this is Marian Kachuk, and I'll be reading You, Me, and the Sea by Meg Donahue. And we left off on page 79 in the middle of chapter 5. And Merrow, her father had left for a day and brought back with him a boy named Amir to live with them. Let's start up and see what happens. But to have you, a single man, take on this responsibility, how could she ask this of you? I must have been on her option, her only option. That poor boy, he seemed strong at least. Did you see the way he stuck on your horse? He is a determined child. I suppose that is what happens when your childhood is all death and dislocation. 8 years old and to have to live through so much already? She was quiet for a moment. And you, well, now you have another child to take care of on your own. He'll be fine. We'll all be fine. We have land for him to run on and a perfectly nice bed for him to sleep on, thanks to you. He'll go to school with Merrow. What more could a boy need? Ray said nothing. I couldn't make out. I know you will, Ray. You always do. You're good to us. True goodness, she responded, is shown by those who have nothing to give but what comes from their heart. Amir appeared in the open door of the bedroom. I lifted my finger to my lips, and without any other encouragement, he joined me in pressing his ear to the wall. I smelled the lemon breath on his breath. I smelled the lemon bread on his breath, the dusty horse scent on his skin. His big eyes blinked inches from mine. They were not as dark as I thought them to be. There was honey within the brown, softening them. My father and Ray must have moved closer to the house because suddenly Ray's voice was as clear as if she were in the room with us. But what about your health, Jacob? When did you last visit the doctor? I heard my father laugh. I'm serious, Ray said. I don't want to embarrass you, but you were wheezing when you lifted that bed in. Ray, I'm not a young man. I'm meant to huff and puff. And if something happens to you, what will become of these kids then? Amir and I stared at each other. Despite the fact that he looked nothing like me, there was something about Amir's face that made me feel as though I was peering into the dark waters of a tide pool and seeing a different version of myself in the reflection. I knew how he felt in that moment, listening to Ray speculated about our future. I felt the same way. Ray said, "Just promise me that you'll take care of yourself as well as you take care of these children. That's all I ask." Promises. I knew my father was smiling. I could hear it in his reassuring me. You know what I can promise, Ray? I can promise to cut myself an extra big slice of that lemon bread you made. How's that? The sounds of the adults moving away from the window made us straighten. Poor Dad, I said. He doesn't know that Bea took off with the rest of the lemon bread. I licked my thumb and used it to wipe away the blood on Amir's elbow. I carefully pressed a bandage over his cut, the way I imagined Allison might have done for him, the way that my own mother might have done for Bea's scrapes and skinned knees in the years before I was born. After a week of evenings on the porch watching my father work on his tiny houses, Amir asked if we would teach him how to write and to whittle. I had learned from Amir first day at Little Earth that he was not a strong reader. He did not listen to teacher Juliet's lessons with rapt attention as I did, but instead gazed toward the window. At home, though, Amir had taken great interest in my father's work, following him around the garden and the orchards. He kept his face very still, but his eyes took in everything. He asked questions that I had never thought to ask. Teacher Julie always told us that there was no right questions, but I could see from the way my father looked at Amir, that Amir was asking the right questions. My father showed us every tool in the shed and explained how to use them. In the orchard, there was dusty soil below our boots and plump apples above our heads. Dad told us how our trees that drank the coastal fog, grew deep roots in order to find moisture where they could, seeking out hidden reserves far below the dry surface soil. Adversity makes them stronger, my father said, healthier, hardier. Now my father opened the leather whittling kit his grandmother had given him and handed Amir a knife. I looked up from my book, Amir's spine straightened. The blade caught the lantern's light as he turned it in his hand. His expression was unreadable. Then he nodded at my father, ready. I listened to my father talk about how to safely handle the knife, but I soon returned to the book I was reading. I finished Pippi Longstocking's and had moved on to a book of Greek myths and I had found at Little Earth. I loved the goddesses' dresses, the way they flowed to the ground in silky folds and glittered with shells and pearls. In my entire life, I only wore clothes that had been worn first by other people. Without a television, I rarely caught glimpses of what people outside of our little corner of the world wore. It was only Ray, with her pretty bracelets and wide-brimmed hats, and the characters in the books that I read who showed me that fancier clothes than mine existed. I read to my father and Amir as they worked their knives. I noticed that my father smiled when he looked over at Amir's progress. It made me happy to see him smiling during those hours around sunset when he usually fell quiet. Amir surprised us with how quickly he became adept at carving. He looked at a piece of wood and saw something else within it. Wood turned into shells and flowers and animals in his hands. Except for a period that he made for me, he gave all his carvings to Ray to sell along with my father's. The fairy he made for me had such wild hair and tiny toes and ornately detailed wings that I could not bear to tell him how swiftly I lost her. The only one of us who was not taken with the mirror was, of course, Bear. He seemed to me that the sight of the three of us happily sitting together on the porch each night drove him to an even darker place than he had been previously. My father asked him to join us, but he looked over my father and Amir with those twin knives in his hands and refused. Some knives, Bear shut the door to his room and turned on the radio that he had taken from the kitchen. Others he would walk down the driveway, and I'd watch the night close around him and wonder if he would come back. He fought with my father almost every day. It was clear to me that he hated Horseshoe Cliff, hated working the land and answering to my father. I didn't understand why he stayed. It wasn't long after Amir arrived that I realized I'd stopped flinching when my brother approached. I was no longer his target. Amir took the brunt of my brother's violence from the moment he came to live with us. Every time Bear shoved Amir, I cried out, expecting to hear Amir's bones cracking as they hit the ground. But Amir seemed made of rubber. He once made the mistake of scrambling to his feet while Bear was still nearby, only to find Bear's thick hands on his shoulders again, tossing him back down. After that encounter, Amir learned to wait where he landed until Bear was gone. When I yelled at my brother, he just swatted me away like I was nothing. I would kneel to the ground and wait for Amir until Bear was out of sight, my whole body throbbing in anger as though I'd been knocked down too. When my father was nearby, Bear ignored Amir. I waited for Amir to tell my father what was happening, but he never did. He seemed so content when Bear was not around and took such obvious pleasure in life at Horseshoe Cliff that it was almost possible to believe that he forgot Bear's abuses as quickly as he was subjected to them. But there were nights when he groaned as he fell into bed, and I knew it was not sore from his chores. Without my father stepping in, I worried Bear's aggression would only worsen. "I'm going to tell my dad," I said one night, blinking through the darkness towards Amir's bed in the far corner of our bedroom. "Bear is hurting you." Amir sat up. "No, it doesn't matter what Bear does to me. You can't say anything to Jacob." The desperation in his voice surprised me. From across the room, the bed springs complained as he lay down again. I heard him turning from side to side restlessly. "It's quiet here," he said. "At the orphanage, I slept in a room with 14 other children. Some of them would yell and cry in the night. It was hard to sleep. In the morning, I was always tired. I was small, and the bigger kids took my food. There was a courtyard to run and play ball in, and that was the best part of the day. A lot of the children were nice. Some were not. The man who watched us was not a good man. We called him Uncle. From one minute to the next, I didn't know what might happen to me. Uncle didn't like to hear us singing, whispering, chewing our food. He didn't like our smells. He laughed to cook about how dirty and stupid we were, about how nobody wanted us or would ever want us because, just look at us, we were disgusting. When we looked at him wrong, he took our food away, or he hit us on the shoulder or the back of the head or behind the knees. One day I convinced Cook to let me deliver Uncle's lunch to his office. I was quick and quiet, and I stood completely still outside Uncle's door while he ate. When he called for his plate to be taken, I did so silently. After that, I delivered Uncle's lunch every day. He never hit me again. His bowl always had a few bits of rice left in it when he finished, but I never ate them. Maybe Uncle told my mother to choose me, or maybe she had no choice at all. One minute I lived in the orphanage, and the next I lived in a house with my mother and three other American women who were in India to help children like me. They said they had waited a long time to be able to take me in, and I still can't understand that because all that time they were waiting, I was waiting too. If we were all waiting, why couldn't we have waited together away from the man at the orphanage? I was six then, I think, but I don't know. Maybe I was older, and I lived even longer in the orphanage than I remember. I hope not. All I know is my mother and her friends cooked food that I had never had before. I grew bigger in that year, but a part of me always thought it could not last because it did not feel real to live with them in that quiet house. I was right. When I was seven, my mother became sick. We moved to New York City. Her father didn't want me to call him grandfather. He didn't like me in his home. He wrinkled his face when he saw me. I tried to stay out of his way so he could pretend that I wasn't there. It was cold in New York, and then it was hot, and then it was cold again, and then my mother died, and I came here to live with you. I listened astonished. It was the most Mayer had said about his past. I understood that Bea's treatment of me over the years was small compared to what Amir had been through. Even at 8 years old, I understood that I was listening to something profound. Bravery and strength had resided quietly within Amir the whole time that we had been running around Horseshoe Cliff, exploring and laughing and playing. And then I understood what he was trying to tell me. "You love it here," I said. "Yes. My father wouldn't make you leave. He's not like your grandfather. Bear is his son. If he learns Bear doesn't like me, Bear doesn't like anyone. And anyway, that doesn't matter. My father wouldn't send you away. I wouldn't let him." This was true in that moment, and really, from the moment I met him, I felt fiercely protective of Mir. It was why I felt the urge to step in front of him when Bear approached. I'd rather Bear hurt me than him. I was used to it anyway, but I guess that Amir was trying to tell me was that he was used to it too. But he was not done with his story. "In the orphanage," he said, "there was a corner of the courtyard where bird droppings streaked the wall. Every day I used a rock to scrape the poop from the wall onto a little slip of paper, and then I folded the paper and kept it in my pocket. Cook saw me do this. It was why he let me bring Uncle his lunch. Uncle always complained about Cook's food. Every dog is a tiger in his own street," Cook used to say. I did not know what it meant. Uncle was the dog, believing he was a tiger, or if I was. When I dropped that bird poop into Uncle's lunch each day, I felt like the tiger. I laughed until my cheeks ached. My body was still tingling with delight at Amir's story when Bea's face flashed in my mind. I thought of the irritated expression my brother wore when he skulked by the three of us sitting cozily on the porch. "Did you ask my dad to teach you to whittle just to annoy Bea?" Amir laughed. "I also wanted to learn to whittle. It wasn't just to annoy Bea." I smiled. Amir might not read as well as I did, but he was clever in other ways. "You won't tell your father about Bear?" he asked. "No, I promise." Amir was silent, and the bedstring still below him. "I will never have a friend like you, Mero." I could not see him in the darkness of the room, but I knew he was smiling. I smiled back. "I've never had a friend like you either, Amir." The next morning, before the sun rose, before my father could tell us not to, we put on bathing suits and grabbed towels and hurried outside. Fog hung in the cold air. Pal barked at our heels, nearly tripping us at every turn. We raced down the switchback path to the beach and straight into the ice-cold water. Amir was ahead of me, but I already discovered that I was a faster swimmer and knew I would easily catch up. The water was black and freezing, and we kept moving so our limbs wouldn't grow heavy with cold. All the while, Pal barked anxiously from the shore. The sea was calm, roiling gently around us. We dove along the surface of the water. Amir's strokes was getting stronger, but I easily swam past him, grinning. We dragged ourselves out of the water and collapsed, breathing onto the sand, teeth chattering. The moon and the sun were both in the sky. The speckled sea stretched out before us like a frost-covered meadow. Glossy ribbons of purple seaweed hung from the rocks, a gift that would be taken back as the tide rose. I pulled off a piece and ate it. Amir watched, wide-eyed, and did the same. "Salty," he said. He yanked off another piece and handed it, half of it, to me. We chewed and looked out at the water. "It's beautiful here." Amir pulled his towel tighter around his narrow shoulders. I nodded. I felt very proud of Horseshoe Cliff and was very happy to share it with him. We dug in the sand for a while, building a web of rivers around a fortress with windows of broken white shells. I knew it would be time to leave for school soon, but with the sounds of the waves filling the air and the sand slowly warming below me and Amir for company, I did not feel like moving. Amir sat back on his heels and looked up. I watched his eyes follow the curve of the cliff that hung the cold. "That's where my mother died," I told him. His mouth opened. "She fell?" Or maybe the cliff crumbled beneath her feet. It did not pain me to talk about her. My father had told me that the death never really left us, and I had taken his words to heart. I feel her watching me when I'm on the beach. Bear hates to come down here. I think it makes him sad, but it makes me happy. Anyway, Bear will never follow us here. As the sun lifted in the sky, it hit Amir's ears and made them glow. I looked at him and smiled. When our hunger set in, we trudged back up the path. We decided we would fry eggs for our breakfast, but when we approached the chicken coop, Bear was standing outside the pen. He held one of the chickens. The blank look on his face made me feel as though I'd swallowed a fistful of stinging nettles. On Bear, whose expression seemed so often shallowed by sulkenness, the blank stare took on a semblance of pleasure. The muscle of his arms bulged. The chicken was silent and still in my brother's grip, frightened into a kind of trance. Suddenly, the hen released a panic squawk and began to writhe. Bear must have been squeezing her, but his blank expression

he yelled to Bea. Bea blinked and looked in our direction. His lips twitched oddly. When he threw the chicken away from him and she landed safely in the dirt, I felt a moment of relief. But then I saw that my brother was walking towards us, and he had those knives in his eyes. Without a word, we dropped our towels and ran. I was faster than Amir on land, too, and I led the way, racing toward the eucalyptus grove. I knew each turn in the path, each knot of the exposed root below. Pal ran along at my side. I could hear Amir running behind me, and behind him, the heavy steps of Bea. And then Amir was gone. I turned and saw that he laid on his back with Bea heaving above him. I raced back to them. Bea had one foot pressed into Amir's chest. Amir squirmed like a cucumber beetle flipped onto his back. Let him go. My brother ignored me. I ran my body into him, but he didn't move. Pal's hair stood on end, and he barked frantically, looking between us in confusion. I pulled Bea's arm. Let him go, I yelled again. Why should I? Bea shoved me so hard that I stumbled backwards. Because if you don't, came Amir's voice from below, as cold as the ocean we just swim in, I'll tell your father how you hit me. I looked down at him, surprised. Bea's lip curled towards a smile. And I'm not the one who complains about my chores. I don't eat much. I don't steal as Bea. Amir's words, coolly delivered, hung in the air. I wondered how he managed to radiate so much anger while appearing so calm. Don't fool yourself, said Bea. He ground his heel into Amir's chest. This isn't your home. Who are you? Some strange Indian kid with no parents. He bent down, pushing his face near Amir's. His lips curled. I'm his son. Amir seemed to have clamped his teeth together to stop himself from crying out as the pain of Bea's weight on his chest. He narrowed his eyes and said nothing. You're really hurting him, I yelled. Amir didn't speak. I sank my teeth into Bea's arm and made him howl. He struck my head and I sunk to the ground beside Amir, coughing and trying not to cry. My brother looked down at me. His face was twisted and dark. If he's ever worth really hurting, believe me, he'll know it. Bea gave a funny-sounding laugh, lifted his foot from Amir's chest, and walked off towards the house. Amir sat up and rubbed his hand over his chest, watching Bea's back. In his place, I would have seen him sobbing. I would have been sobbing. I wondered if, like Bea, Amir didn't cry. But then I remembered the tears I'd seen brim in his eyes on the night he arrived at Horseshoe Cliff. Are you okay? I asked. He nodded, rising to his feet. He took my hand and helped me up. Are you? You bit him. I shrugged. Don't listen to him, Amir. This is your home now. I know it is. He knows it, too. That's why he hates me so much. Amir stroked Pal's head. What did he taste like? I thought for a moment. Like a piece of raw pumpkin covered in horsehair. Our laughter rose up from us in such a rush that the leaves on the ground grove quivered. Did you mean what you said? I asked. Did you change your mind about telling my father how awful Bear is? Amir shook his head. I was just trying to scare him. I smiled. I liked the idea of one of us scaring Bear for a change. Let's get out our eggs, he said. I'm starving. A look of hatred passed over his face when he glanced after my brother, who was still making his way toward the house and kicking at every stone in his path. I wasn't surprised by Amir's hatred or frightened of it. Instead, I felt drawn to it, envy in the clarity of his emotion, its pureness. His hatred was as bright as a guiding star on a cloudless night. My own feelings for my brother were murky sky that only left me moving in circles. I hated him. I felt sorry for him. I hated him. I loved him. There was a frayed rope between us that would not break. Chapter 6. For the next 2 years, Amir and I attended Little Earth and helped my father with the many chores assigned to us at Horseshoe Cliff. We spent our free time roaming the land by foot and horseback. We were late for school every morning because we lost the hours after dawn to building forts in the grove, or swimming out toward passing whales, or racing the horses along the bluff. We were inseparable. But while I read more books in a week than all of our classmates combined, at 10 years old, Amir continued to struggle to make sense of the words on the page. I helped as best I could, but sometimes I wondered how much it mattered that Amir did not love school as I did. His talent

0: talents were in the wood sculptures he created, his passion laid with our land. We managed to avoid crossing paths with Bear for long stretches of time by exploring the areas of Horseshoe Cliff where we knew he was unlikely to wander. It seemed to us that our home protected us, and why wouldn't it? We were sure it felt our love for it in returning the favor. There was the one Sunday when we wandered through the orchard collecting apples that a windstorm the night before had knocked from the trees. Slight wisp of fog came and went. Stopping in a patch of sun, we unwrapped a pair of Ray's ginger snap cookies. I heard Bear's voice before I saw him. Amir and I froze, and as we did, the patch of sun in which we stood flooded with fog. We grabbed our bags of apples and darted silently away. The fog was so thick that we could not see even as far as the trees that stood within 5 feet of us. Amir reached for my hand, and all my life I had never seen the weather change so suddenly. Why had the fog rushed through the orchard, if not to protect us? I slowed, pulling on Amir's hand so that he would slow too. We stopped. Though we could not see him, we heard Bear's heavy footfalls nearby. He stumbled and released a gruff stream of curses that made my heart beat thunder in my ears. He was so close that I was sure if I reached out, I would touch his shoulder. Silently, Amir and I stood together within that extraordinary breathing mantle of fog. After a few minutes, silence fell. Bear was gone. And then there was the time when an ocean current held Amir and would not let him go. Something stopped me from swimming back toward him. I scanned the beach and my eyes landed on a snake-like coil of bullwhip kelp. I grabbed it and stepped into the water only to my ankles, throwing one end to him. I sat down hard, digging my heels into the sand. Hand over hand, Amir pulled himself along the length of that rope of kelp towards me. I willed the kelp not to break. It should not have held his weight, but it did. At last, Amir sat beside me on the wet sand, his dark eyes round with the strangeness of the sea hold and kelp strength. We leaned against each other as our bodies connected. We lost ourselves too long, ragged gusts of laughter. There was the night that we sat on the back porch as Ray read to us. She and my father often exchanged books, but on this night he asked her to stay and read out loud. They sat in the two chairs and Amir and I sat on the steps. My father and Amir worked their knives. I could not yet tell what either was making. Ray had brought a book of stories about mythical islands because she knew how my father loved folklore of the sea. I rested my head against a stair rail and closed my eyes while I listened to her calm, crisp voice pick a careful path through the legends. She read to us of King Arthur's elusive Isle of Avalon, where apple trees grew heavy with fruit and the shapeshifter Morgan changed from human to bird as she pleased. She read to us of Burin, the magical center of the universe, in Russia mythology, home to the sun and winds and oak trees that connected heaven to earth, and a white stone that granted healing and eternal happiness. It was when she was reading to us of Hyde the Zil, a bountiful island hidden within a shroud of mist off the western cliff of Ireland, that I opened my eyes and I looked out toward the horizon. Fog moved along the coast, suddenly parting. Look! The others followed my gaze. On the horizon, an island rose from the sea. It's a cloud, said Ray. It's very still for a cloud, said my father. I looked at him, unsure if he was teasing me. Though he kept his gaze on the horizon, I saw the smile hidden within his beard. It's an island, I said. I looked to Amir, expecting him to agree. But after a thoughtful moment, Amir said, What if Horseshoe Cliff is the island hidden within the fog? And what we see out there is the rest of the world catching its first glimpse of us. I could tell my father's expression that he was as delighted by this idea as I was. If we were the hidden island, let's find the magical stone that grants healing, I said. We'll use it to get rid of Dad's cough. My father laughed. Who needs to heal on this island? We're immortal. I scanned the sky for a red bird, hoping one would appear, but none did. I lowered my eyes to the horizon. It's a cloud, Ray said. She was looking out toward the sea, too, and sounded very sad. It will be gone by morning. As it turned out, it was gone in the morning. But who could say if that that what we had seen was Clowder Island, or if Amir had been right, and that we're the ones who were, in fact, on an island. Wasn't that the beauty of magic? Before it could be certain it existed, it slipped away, leaving you full of wonder? That spring, we all became sick. The illness started with me and spread to Amir, then to my father, and finally Bea. For a week, we coughed and shivered and sweated and drank the spicy seaweed and noodle soup that Ray brought us. My father's coughing fits had punctured my childhood, but these seemed worse than ever. Ever before, I remember the stories of his youth, how he spent so much time in bed because of illness. I waited for the sea ear to cure him the way he told me it once did. I wished for a magical stone of healing. My father's skin grew pale and the arms of his shirt grew big. Still, every morning he shuffled out of the cottage with Bea, trudging along behind him. Amir and I wanted to help, but my father wouldn't allow it during the week. Our responsibilities were school, the chickens, and the horses. The garden withered. It was as though the land, too, had fallen sick. When Bea drove to OSHA to exchange our fruits and vegetables for meat and dried goods at the co-op, the box he came home in was less full each time. Amir and I were quiet around the dinner table at night, our sparse conversation marked by my father's coughs and the sounds of Bea slurping his soup out on the porch. He had not eaten a meal with us in years. He gave no excuse to our father, but he grumbled to me that he could not stomach watching Amir eat food that did not belong to him, food that should have been ours. Even when the rattling sound in my father's chest grew worse, the idea that he might not recover from his illness never occurred to me. Though all the deaths that had moved through Horseshoe Cliff, my father had been untouched. Mother died, animals died, but fathers, I believe the fathers remained. One morning we arrived back at the cottage after feeding the horses to find that the truck was gone. My father was not in his usual chair on the porch waiting to take us to school. The sight of that empty chair made my stomach clench. I remember now that my father's cough had seemed particularly relentless the night before. Why hadn't I checked on him before I ran out to feed the animals? Inside the cottage, the noises of the land and the ocean fell away, revealing an unsettling quiet. All the windows were shut, the air thick with the smell of dust. We hurried to my father's room. He laid in his bed and opened his eyes at the sound of our approach. I chewed my lip. His skin was sticky-looking. Sweat beaded on his brow, but his bed was piled high with all the blankets in the house, including the ones from my bed and also Amir's. Bea must have walked around and collected them. This possibility surprised me. "What's wrong?" I asked my father. I put my hand on his shoulder. "Is your fever back?" One corner of mouth attempted to move toward a smile. "Nothing that Dr. Clark can't fix." Bea went to get him. It was difficult to imagine that little gray-haired Dr. Clark from town with his table full of coloring books and wooden puzzles could fix a man as big and strong as my father. I thought the doctor only saw children whose fevers wouldn't go away, or children who felt like rocks were lodged in their throats, or children who had cut so deep they needed sewing. My hand still rested on my father's shoulder, began to tremble. Amir stepped up to the other side of my father's bed. "Would you like some water?" he asked. When my father nodded, he ran to the kitchen. I held my father's hand and decided I would not let go until he was well again. I lifted his hand to my lips and kissed it. "Sugar and spice," he said. It was his nickname for me. His eyes were locked on mine, but his voice was nearly swallowed by the wind that suddenly rubbed the sides of the house. His breath was loud and ragged. Amir returned with the water. He stood on the other side of the bed, but when my father didn't reach for the cup, Amir held it to his lips. Some of the water spilled down my father's cheeks. It didn't seem to me that he managed to drink any. I dried his cheeks with the sleeve of my shirt, leaving behind a shadow of dirt. When I tried to rub the dirt away, my father closed his eyes, but seemed restless, his eyelids moving and flickering. He licked his lips and spoke. "I haven't done this for years," he said in that strange, croaky new voice. "When I was a kid, I used to lie in bed for weeks. My breathing was always bad then. I was born early," my mother said, "weak lungs." A shiver moved down my spine. I didn't like him using the word weak to describe any part of himself. I thought of how we worked outside from sunrise to sunset. I thought of our walks together, the beat of our footsteps on the land, the songs we sang. I began to sing the songs that my father loved, the ones he always sang while striding around Horseshoe Cliff. Amir sang too. He knew the words now, and our voices sounded nice, tangled together, sweet and high. Eventually, we heard the truck rambling up the dirt drive, the squeal of the brakes as it stopped in front of the house. But we didn't stop singing until Bear and Dr. Clark entered the room. Without a word, Bear pushed Amir from his place beside the bed. My father opened his eyes and stared up at the doctor. His breathing made a wet, whistling noise. "Hello, Jacob," Dr. Clark said. He always seemed weary, and today he looked no different. His shoulders slumped as though his exhaustion were a heavy coat. My father moved his lips but couldn't make out his words. Dr. Clark pressed his listening tool to my father's chest. After a few minutes, he put his hand on the side of my father's neck and then his wrist. "I don't like the sound of those lungs of yours." "He had that cough for years," said Bear. I looked sharply toward my brother. Was he nervous? I took a step close to my father. I had not let go of his hand. My heart was beating so fast that it felt as though it were preparing for a flight. "And the fever, when did that spike?" Bear shrugged. "We were all sick. It was just a cold. Something he brought home from school," he said, tossing his chin toward Amir. This wasn't true, though he said it, as though he believed it. "I was the one who was sick first," I said. "I'd been the first to get the cold and the first to recover." Amir moved to my side of the bed. Dr. Clark's eyes softened when he looked at me. "Well, everyone gets sick at school, especially in the spring when the weather goes one way and then the other. Why don't you two head outside for a bit and let me chat with your dad and your brother?" It didn't seem to me that my father was up for much of a chat. I held tight to his hand and shook my head. "We don't want to go outside," said Amir. Dr. Clark looked to Bear, but Bear just shrugged. The doctor sighed. "Fine, then." He took to his listening tool from his neck and put it back into his bag before addressing my father. "Jacob, my guess is you have pneumonia. I won't know the severity of the infection until I see an X-ray of your lungs. That means a visit to the hospital." "The hospital?" I waited for my father to protest, but he only nodded. "We'll come with you," I said quickly. "No, you won't," said Bear. He had been slouched against the wall, but now he straightened. Dr. Clark looked at Bear. "I don't know how long your father will be there," he warned. "It could be days or longer." "They'll be fine here," Bear said. The doctor's brow furrowed. "How old are you, Merrow?" he asked. It occurred to me that he hardly glanced in Amir's direction. 10. "Well, that's older than you look, but it's still young to be left home alone. I'll call Ray Ishikawa when we get to the hospital," Bear said. "She'll keep an eye on them. Anyway, someone needs to stay here to mind the animals." "No, I don't. I want to be with Dad." "No one cares what you want, Merrow. I don't need to be watching the two of you and looking after Dad at the hospital. You're staying here." The doctor shot Bear a look and walked around the bed to where I stood. He put his hand on my shoulder. "There, there," he said. "Don't cry." "I'm not crying." "Don't cry, little one," my father said, blinking up at me. "I'm not crying," I insisted again, but now I was crying. Hot tears rolled down my cheeks. Bear's jaw grew tense, and he turned away from me. I was shocked at how easily Bear and the doctor lifted my father from his bed. My father, who had always seemed so large to me, I lost my grip on my father's hand as they lifted him. But in the moment we lost touch, Amir took my other hand in his. He held my hand as my father was carried out of the house and placed in the back seat of the doctor's car. He held my hand as the doctor drove my father away, and he held my hand as Bear got into his truck without another word to us, leaving behind only dust and the faint sounds of the chicken squabbling. And farther away, the surf breaking over and over against the rocks. Ray did not come for 2 days. We never knew if Bear had forgotten to call her or if his neglect was intentional. Either way, by then we really were old enough to fend for ourselves. We ate tomatoes and greens from the garden. We scrambled eggs with beans from the cans in the cupboard. We did our best to look after the animals in the garden. At night, I could not hold my tears any longer, and Amir sat beside me on my bed and patted my back. Pale whined and shivered and looked back and forth between us for answers we could not give. The second day was longer than the first, and still no one came. Amir and I did not venture far from each other. The view of the ocean from the back porch might have given us comfort, but for the first time I preferred the front porch with its view of the driveway. I wanted to see my father the moment he returned. When a car finally came towards us down the long drive, my father wasn't in it. If we hadn't known the shiny white car belonged to Ray, we might not have recognized her. She looked so much older than she had when we seen her earlier in the week. Her perfect posture was broken in a way that looked irreversible, her shoulders sagging so heavily they seemed to pull her spine. She did not have her usual sun hat, and the sight of her thick gray streaks in the black hair made my eyes sting. Amir and I stood from our chairs. We were so close to each other that our elbows touched. We did not speak. Ray walked up the steps and grasped us both in her embrace. I twisted my body so that I could look up at her. Her black eyes glistened in the shade of the porch, and then tears were running down her cheeks. "I'm so sorry, my darling," she said. "Bear just called me. Your father is gone. He died an hour ago. I did not even know." Her lips kept moving, but a buzzing noise in my ears drowned her words. Amir's hand found mine. Cradled in Ray's arms, we clung to each other. Chapter 7. My father's death released something within Bear. He planted himself on the front porch, facing the road, and drank all day long. It seemed to us that he never moved far from that spot. But one evening, after we watered the horses, Amir went to fetch the whittling knives and returned to the back porch empty-handed. "He took them," he said. "Your father's knives. I put them on the floor right next to my bed last night. They were there this morning. Now they're gone. He took them." The moment Amir had said this, a wave of understanding passed through me. For so many years, I had blamed myself for misplacing the things that I loved, for forgetting which tree pocket in the grove held my stored treasures, for misplacing Ray's library books, for losing the pretty little doll my classmate had given me and the fairy Amir had made for me. But I understood at last that all along it had been Bear who had been taking my things. "The children need to go to school," Ray told Bear. She stirred a pot of soup at the kitchen's small white stove. "You are their guardians now, and you need to start thinking of their needs above your own. You are 20 years old, a young adult, but an adult nevertheless." Bear gave no indications that he was listening. Ray passed bowls of soup around the table. Bear set upon his immediately, slurping so loudly that it unsettled a cloud of rage within me. Ray had told him that the soup was only for those who sat at the table, but I wished she'd let him eat on the porch by himself. Before I knew what I was doing, I picked up my spoon and threw it at my brother. "Hey!" Beth drew back his hand to strike me, but suddenly Ray stood between us. Amir was so still that he nearly vibrated his hand grip spoon as though he were readying it to throw it too. Bear glowered at us, but dropped his hand down to the table where it encircled a can of beer. It was the kind our father had drunk. In a few short weeks, Bear had adopted most of my father's things. He even wore my father's brown flannel shirt and his work boots. I tried not to look at Bear because each glance threatened to erase some memory of my father. It was why the sound of my brother's slurping had annoyed me so. It was as though Bear were demanding that I look at him and admit that he was all I had left of the family I'd been born into. Bear took another loud slurp of his soup. Then he said, "They're not going to school anymore." Ray shook her head. "They must go to school. It's the law. You are their guardian. It's you who will be held accountable." This seemed to surprise Bear. "I dropped out and no one came after my father about it." "You are 15, Mero, and Amir are 10. Bear shrugged. "I'm not taking them." Already, little Earth felt like a memory. We had not been there since my father had died 3 weeks earlier. I still had a few books from the school's little library hidden in my pillowcase. I longed to exchange them for new ones and to see the faces of my classmates. Teacher Julia had come to my father's memorial service the week before when we poured his ashes into the sea at the bottom of the cliffs. The ocean had been strangely calm that day. Rain fell slowly, and each raindrop had landed in the water like a stone, 1,000 stones, 1,000,000 stones. Mira and I stood side by side, up to our shins in the cold, dark ocean, and watched the falling rain. Bear was a little ahead of us. I was surprised when he had walked right into the water. I'd never seen him in the ocean before. His eyes had been as cold and as dark as the sea that day. He had not waited long before opening the urn and pouring out the stuff that was our father. Then he turned and walked right past us, out of the ocean and up the cliff path. Mira and I stood there until Ray touched our shoulders and urged us back to shore. Her long skirt had been gathered up in one hand, her exposed knees as pale as bones. Later that day, before she left Horseshoe Cliff, Teacher Julia handed me a cloth sack that held my journals. She had given me one each year I'd been at Little Earth, and I'd filled them with my stories, comforted by her promise to help me keep them safe. I took the bag from her, knowing Bear would steal them and hardly caring. How could I care if I lost my stories when I had just lost my father? I'll teach them, Ray told Bear in the kitchen now. She was still holding the soup ladle. I'll come as often as I can. I was a teacher once. I can arrange the papers to show that I'm in charge of the children's schooling. Bear set down his can of beer. The look in his face made me sit up in my chair. The children, he said. There will only be one of them soon. What are you talking about? Ray asked. I'm sending Amir away. He looked at me as he said this. He never belonged here in the first place. He's not our brother. He's not our problem anymore. No, I slammed my hands on the table. Bear's beer can quivered, and he snatched it up annoyed. Amir stared at my brother, and I saw his jaw twitch with fury. Ray, you can't let him do that. Bear, may I speak with you outside? Ray asked. No. This land belongs to all three of you. That's how your father left it in his will. It was the first I had heard this. Amir and I exchanged a glance. Not until they're 18, said Bear. Yes, but until then, your father left you in charge of both of them. You are Amir's guardian. It's what Jacob wanted. That is also in his will. I saw it myself. Did he put how I'm supposed to feed all of us in that will, too? The garden and orchard were in as sad a state as they had ever been. Even in our grief, Amir and I were trying our best to take care of the land, but we were 10 years old and our stamina only went so far. Bear knew what to do. He just didn't want to do it. Without my father around to insist on Bear's help, he did nothing. Perhaps he meant for you to get a job, Ray said. Construction, maybe. House painting. Bear snorted. Then you must work as hard as your father did. You are his son, Bear. You have it in you to do just as he did and keep this family together. You were never hungry when he was alive. We were never hungry. Is that what he told you? And you believed him? Is that what you were always buying us, piss-poor little vegetables and hauling away these stupid carvings? Ray, is that why you're always bringing us the food you made? Because my father did such a good job providing for us? Ray didn't respond. Bear took a long drink of his beer. Then he leaned across the table toward me until he was close enough that his beer breath wet the tip of my nose. I forced myself to look right at him and not blink. Were you never hungry when Dad was alive? He asked. Surprise everyone and tell the truth. I narrowed my eyes at him. I was never hungry, I said. The lie came so easily, so enjoyable, that I felt a thrill in my stomach. When I glanced at Amir, I saw that he was struggling not to smile. Bear sat back and drank his beer. It doesn't matter, Ray. You know it would be easier for us without Amir. Ray fell quiet. I stared at her, wondering if she would allow for this betrayal. But then she put her hands on her hips. Her cheeks were flushed with anger. I had known her my entire life, and I had never seen her look so furious. Do you know how much money Amir's carvings fetched before you took away his knife? No, I am sure you don't. I'll tell you this. Without Amir, you will not pay your tax bill. And that's not all. If Amir is no longer your problem, then you will no longer be mine. I will not buy you vegetables. I will not help you sell anything made are grown here. You'll be on your own. I wanted to leap from the table and throw my arms around Ray, but I sat still, looking from Ray to my brother and back again. Amir did the same. Bear took a long drink from his can of beer, glowering at Ray over its rim. He did not say anything. Amir stays at Horseshoe Cliff, Ray continued. You will give him back his knife so he can make the carvings that I will sell for you, and I will arrange to teach the children. You will watch over them in the manner your father expected, the manner that your mother would have wanted to. At this, Bear stood so abruptly that his chair fell back and hit the floor. His face was red, and he did not look at any of us. He grabbed a six-pack of beer from the fridge and strode out of the house, slamming the door behind him. As I watched him go, I had to clasp my fingers together to keep from shaking. I was happy that Ray had spoken up for Amir, but I knew that Bear would punish us for witnessing his humiliation. It did not take long. That night, I was reading aloud in our bedroom when the door was thrown open. Bear loomed in the door frame, swaying. "Get out," he slurred. "You, Amir." His hands slipped from the door frame, and he stumbled forward a couple of steps before straightening. I stared at him, frozen in my bed. Across the room, Amir was frozen in his. I said, "Get out." "What do you mean?" I cried. "Where is he supposed to go?" "The shed. The shed. It's freezing out there," said Amir. He spoke in a cool voice he always used with Bear, the one that drove Bear crazy. I was never able to stay as calm as Amir, but I was working on it. If I couldn't scare Bear the way he scared me, I would at least try to get under his skin the way that Amir managed to. Amir spoke in a way that seemed disconnected from his skinny body. It was the voice of a bigger man, made calm by the knowledge that he had the upper hand. Of course, his upper hand was only a bluff. Bear had all the power. We were children, and Bear was now the adult in charge. "You want to stay at Horseshoe Cliff? You'll sleep in the tool shed," Bear said. Spittle sat in the corners of his mouth, threatening release into the room. "You should never have been allowed in the house in the first place. From now on, you can live like the other filthy pets that my father gave Mero." He stepped towards us. With one violent yank, Amir was on the ground, Bear towering over him. "Move!" Amir stood and slowly gathered his pillow and blanket into his arms. I scrambled to my feet, but Amir held up his hand, stopping me. He walked out of the room. When the front door opened, a blast of damp air swept through the cottage. The door shut. Bear looked down at me. I had learned that he loved to see me miserable, so I tried to hold my face expressionless. I couldn't manage it. My skin felt hot with the rage that seeped up from my chest. I would never be like Amir, who so easily closed his anger into his fist, saving it for when. I wondered when I watched Amir speak to my brother with such control, what moment was he saving up all his anger for? "How could you do that to him?" I yelled at Bear. "You heard what Ray said. She's not going to help you if you don't let him stay." Bear leaned down. I smelled his sour, unclean skin below the yeasty scent of Bear. "Amir is staying," he sneered, "in the tool shed." On his way out of the room, Bear shoved his knee into Pal's side, making my dog hit the floor with a pitiful yelp. I rushed to Pal and held him in my arms. He licked my face, reassuring me for the moment, but when he lifted himself off the ground, he would not sit down one of his paws. "Poor boy," I cried, burying my face in his warm fur. I thought of Amir out in the dark shed, and when I did, something mysterious happened. My room became dark shed. The dark shed, too, and I laid on the dirt floor among the saws and the shovels in the picker baskets. I was a mere without a parent, without a friend, without even a dog. Black loneliness gripped me. I dug my nails into my palms, and my room became my room again. I could not stand to wait. Ray frequently said I was the most impatient child she had ever known, but now I did. I sat beside Pal and stroked his head and waited. When the tiny thump of Bear's beer can returned to the table finally fell away, I peered into the kitchen. My brother's head rested on the crook of his arm. His shoulders rose and fell with deep, shuddering breaths. I grabbed my pillow and blanket and hurried outside with Pal limping along at my side. The front door closed with a hushed click behind it. The fog was so dense that I couldn't see the shed until I was nearly upon it. When I opened the door, I heard Amir suck in his breath, but I couldn't see him in the soupy blackness of the windowless room. "It's me," I whispered. He released a relief croak of laughter. "Where are you?" "Here." As my eyes adjusted to the darkness, I saw that he set his blanket in the middle of the shed. Gleaming tools hung on the walls. I spread my blanket beside Amir and lay down. The ground was cold and damp. "We'll tell Ray," I said, pulling my blanket around me. My teeth would not stop chattering. "Ray will make Beale let you sleep inside again." Amir was silent. "Amir, we can't tell Ray." "Why not? If she finds out how badly Beale treats us, she'll take us both away from here." I could see she was thinking about it earlier today. She was trying to decide what to do. If she doesn't trust Beale, she'll take us away. "Then we'll live with Ray, and we can go to Little Earth again. Ray doesn't get to decide if she keeps us. That's not how it works. We'll be sent away. Who knows where we'll end up, or if she'll be allowed to we'll be allowed to stay together." "Of course we'll be allowed to stay together," I said, but I realized it was a subject Amir knew more about than I. He had been sent away from everyone and everything he knew before when his mother died. "We'll stay together if we stay here," Amir's voice was determined. "Even with fear, even with sleeping in this shed." He folded his arms behind his head and looked up at the ceiling. "I think sometimes of my friend at the orphanage and how they would love it here, the ocean, the beach, the garden, the orchard, and the grove. So many places to run and explore and be free. And Ray is a good person. Not everyone is like her. She watches over us. I'll sleep in the shed if it means that we can stay here together." I didn't have to see his face to know his expression in that moment, the fierce way that Amir spoke of Horseshoe Cliff and his certainty that we would never be parted thrilled me. He seemed older than me then, more confident of his ability to shape his own destiny. His bravery always seemed to me a choiceless matter. It was just who he was. "Fine," I said, "we won't tell Ray, but if you have to sleep out here, I will too." When I told Amir how Beer had kicked Pal, Amir worried over our dog in a voice so gentle that Pal burrowed himself under Amir's arms and licked his chin repeatedly. We talked about the other children and teachers from Little Earth and what they might be doing, how strange it was that we would no longer attend the school. The fog outside must have grown thin because moonlight suddenly fell through the shed, many cracks brightening the room and making the teeth on the saws that lined the walls glimmer. "Ooh," I moaned, ghost-like. "Spooky," Amir joined, making his fog fingers scramble through the ear like spiders on a web. Our laughter excited Pal. He stood and yawned, and then tucked at our blankets, growling playfully even as he limped. We shushed him, laughing, but we knew the noise didn't really matter. Beer was passed out in the cottage and wouldn't stir until morning. There was no one else for miles in any direction. We were alone. My brother never said anything about me sleeping in the shed each night with Amir, but a week later, a silver truck rambled down the driveway, pulling a horse trailer behind it. When the truck stopped in front of the cottage, a man with a beard as silver as his truck stepped out. "Hello," I said, hopping down the porch steps to stand before him. Amir trailed after me more slowly, holding one of the wood animals he had been whittling in one hand and the knife that Beer had returned to him in the other. "Hello, young lady," the man said. He cocked his head and looked Amir up and down, his gaze resting for a moment on the knife in his hand. "Oh, that's right," he said. "You're that Indian boy Jacob took in a few years back. I see he managed to teach you to whittle." There was something in his voice that set my teeth on edge. I took a step forward. "Are you looking for Beer?" The man gave me an amused smile and was about to respond when he caught sight of something over my shoulder. I turned, shielding my eyes from the sun with my hand, and saw Beer walking towards us, with old Mister and Gertie on either side of him. Their lead lines encircled his hands in a way that my father had always wanted us to avoid. If your hands were tangled up in the lead, a horse could drag you with him if he spooked and galloped away. Beer had never had any interest in the horses, and it showed in the careless way he led them. Okay, I think it's time for me to stop. I'm sorry, it was getting good. I'm in the middle of this chapter. We're on page 117. Thanks for listening. I will pick it back up at the next time. Thanks for listening. This has been Marian Kachuk with Talking Information Center. Have a great day.
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2: Here's the forecast for the Boston and South Shore area on the Talking Information Center from the National Weather Service. For today, a mix of clouds and sun. A shower isn't out of the question. Temperatures in the lower 80s. Cloudy overnight. Temperatures dropping down to the lower 60s. More showers could be possible. Saturday, cloudy. Temperatures in the upper 70s. The sun rose this morning at 5:09, setting at 8:25 this evening. Stay tuned for more heading your way next on the Talking Information Center.
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7: Hi, this is Jane on Friday, June 12th, reading the Charlestown Patriot Bridge, June 12th edition. Mayor of Charlestown, Sean Boyle, looking forward to Bunker Hill Parade. Being the mayor of Charlestown is a title that Sean Boyle continues to carry proudly. Though he held the honor of mayorship for the 2025 Bunker Hill Parade in Charlestown by raising the most money, Boyle, 35, will again be front and center on Sunday, June 14th, watching the parade and holding court from his home on Bunker Hill Street. "I'm excited for the parade," said Boyle. "It's the first parade I get to watch. I've been in every parade since 2016. There was no parade in 2020 and 2021 due to COVID-19, so I started a car parade. I've marched in the parade, and I've had floats under my business, which was Baby Boyle Bouquets." Sean said his well-known flower business closed last July, and he is now working as a bartender at the Warren Tavern and a freelancer for other florists in Boston. Sean is the son of U.S. Navy veteran Neil Boyle and Nyla Boyle. "My parents met when my father was in the Navy," said Sean. Sean grew up in Charlestown and graduated from Boston College High School. He attended Salve Regina University and holds an associate's degree from Bunker Hill Community College. He is currently pursuing a marketing degree at Southern New Hampshire University. "I'll be watching the parade at my house on the top of Bunker Hill Street," reported Sean. "I'll be enjoying it with my family, my two brothers, my niece and nephew, and my cousins and some friends from Charlestown. I love Charlestown, but I've been traveling the world this year. I've been to Ireland, Italy, France, and Mexico, and I always wear clothing that says Charlestown. I tell people I'm the mayor of Charlestown, so I represent the town," concluded Boyle. Bunker Hill Monument Association urges suspension of Monument Square Landmark District Study. The Bunker Hill Monument Association, or BHMA, is calling upon the Boston Landmarks Commission and the Monument Square Landmark District Study Committee to suspend and nullify the current Monument Square Landmark District Study process, citing material historical commissions, the absence of a military historian from its study process, and concerns regarding the inadequacy of the study's stated basis for designation. Members of the BHMA board assert that the study for the pending landmark district places primary emphasis on the 19th century planned development of Monument Square, while failing to give formal and substantive recognition to the military events that gave the site its enduring significance. Board members also express concern that the current Monument Square Landmark District Study Committee does not include a qualified military historian among its contributors. To elevate the secondary use of the land while excluding the Revolutionary War events that gave the land its meaning is a misrepresentation of Monument Square's core significance, said BHMA Board Director Joanna Hines. The meaning of Monument Square cannot be severed from the land on which the events of June 17, 1775 to March 17, 1776 unfolded. The omission of these military events from the pending district's narrative has undermined the integrity of the committee's process. Chapter 772 of the Acts of 1975 authorizes the Boston Landmarks Commission to designate sites associated with historic military events that took place across the city, state, New England, and/or nation as local landmarks. Events such as the Battle of Bunker Hill, and the nine-month fortification that followed clearly met this standard. According to the BHMA board, Monument Square was created to pay for the monument, and the monument was built to memorialize and mark the Battle of Bunker Hill. The organization's leadership opposes the framing of any pending landmark district in Monument Square that does not include our nation's first army battle, an epic military event, as part of its narrative, standards, and criteria, signed the Bunker Hill Monument Association. Elaine Wilson Scholarship, now accepting applications. New Health is now accepting applications for the Elaine Wilson Scholarship for Community Health Outreach and Public Service. Established in 2023, the Elaine Wilson Scholarship for Community Health Outreach and Public Service was named in honor of New Health's founder and first chief executive officer, Elaine Wilson, who joined the Health Center movement in 1971 and opened one of the first federally qualified health centers in the country. Through her unwavering commitment and passion to provide much-needed, accessible, and affordable health care services for the residents of the North End, she opened the Health Center in 1972. The Elaine Wilson Scholarship will award $2,500 to a resident of either the North End or Charlestown neighborhoods of Boston who is a matriculating student or applying to an institution of higher learning, a college or a university, pursuing studies in healthcare, public health, or healthcare administration. Please note that the application deadline is August 12, 2026, and scholarship recipients will be announced on August 21st. If you have any questions, please reach out to Christina Luna at acluna@mgb.org. You can submit your application digitally, print out the PDF, or pick up and drop off a physical copy at our front desks at the Tufts or Hanover Street sites. Boston Public Market announces extended hours. The Boston Public Market Association, or BPMA, announced 16 days of extended Fan Fest hours in honor of the World Cup from Friday, June 12th through Saturday, June 27th. The local food and drink hub will be open late, showing matches on the big screen. 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There is parking on site. From Friday, June 12th to Saturday, June 27th, the extended hours for the first 5 days of FanFest are below. 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Massachusetts House passes landmark data privacy legislation with strong consumer protections. The Massachusetts House of Representatives has passed comprehensive legislation establishing essential consumer data privacy rights for residents of the Commonwealth. The Massachusetts Consumer Data Privacy Act provides consumers with greater control over their own data. The bill increases accountability for companies and grants user data privacy protections to residents of and those present in Massachusetts. Highlights include strong privacy protections for minors and a blanket ban on the sale of precise geolocation data. This legislation is about ensuring that the Commonwealth's laws keep pace with the challenges of an increasingly data-driven world, where technology is embedded in nearly every aspect of daily life. Consumers deserve meaningful protections for their personal information and greater control over how that information is collected, used, and sold, said House Speaker Ronald J. Mariano, Democrat from Quincy. This bill establishes common sense safeguards for sensitive data, strengthens transparency, and promotes accountability for entities that profit from personal information, striking an important balance between encouraging innovation and protecting the privacy rights of Massachusetts residents. I want to thank Leader Moran, Chair Farley Bovier, and all my colleagues in the House for recognizing the importance of these critical reforms and for voting to advance them. This bill is first and foremost a consumer protection bill, said Representative Michael Moran, Democrat from Brighton, Majority Leader. This bill is an important step forward to ensure data privacy and gives consumers control of how their personal information is collected and used by companies and the right to access, correct, and delete their data. The Massachusetts Consumer Data Privacy Act centers the consumer and is a must for the 21st century. Through the technology that we have come to rely on daily, companies collect and legally sell our data, including sensitive data, without our knowledge or consent, said Representative Tricia Farley Bovier, Democrat from Pittsfield. House Chair of the Joint Committee on Advanced Information Technology, the Internet, and Cybersecurity. The Massachusetts Consumer Data Privacy Act is a critical step to hold companies accountable, protect minors, and establish strong consumer protections. It is the result of public hearings and thoughtful deliberation with privacy experts advocates, and industry representatives. It will limit collection to what is reasonably necessary. The bill requires that personal data collection must be proportionate to providing requested services, and data must be protected and deleted when no longer necessary or required by law. Data subject rights. Under the bill, data subject rights extend to all residents in Massachusetts. These rights include the right to access their personal information, the right to correct inaccurate information, the right to opt out of certain processes, such as targeted advertising, the right to transport personal data, and the right to delete certain information. Protections for sensitive data. The bill specifies that sensitive data, as defined below, cannot be sold or shared without a user's affirmative consent. Companies cannot sell sensitive data without additional, unambiguous affirmative consent from a consumer. Sensitive data includes information such as biometric or genetic information, precise geolocation data, health and wellness information, reproductive and sexual health data, data of a minor under 18, government-issued identifiers, and data that reveals an individual's racial or ethnic origin, national origin, or citizenship or immigration status, religious beliefs, sex life, sexual orientation, status as transgender or non-binary, union membership, status as a military service member or veteran, and status as a victim of a crime. Protection for children and minors under 18. The bill provides special protections for individuals under 18, including a prohibition on targeted advertising to minors, ban on the sale of precise geolocation data. The bill includes a ban on the sale of precise geolocation data. Restricting the trade of location data helps protect people from surveillance, stalking, and the misuse of sensitive personal information. This protection is extended to both residents of Massachusetts and visitors, which is especially important now to protect people who travel to and within Massachusetts, including for reproductive and gender-affirming health care. Enforcement. The bill grants the Attorney General rulemaking authority and includes a private right of action. A private right of action allows consumers to hold the largest data holders accountable for any violations they may make. Rulemaking authority will allow the Attorney General to keep up with the pace of technological change and provide greater clarity in areas where it is needed. The bill passed the House of Representatives 146-0 and now goes back to the Senate for further consideration. Bars and restaurants in Boston get extension of operating hours during summer 2026. Following recent passage of state law, Mayor Michelle Wu announced on Wednesday morning a temporary extension to allow bars and restaurants to serve alcohol for an extra hour. This measure will allow businesses currently licensed to sell alcohol until 2 o'clock a.m. to extend service until 3 o'clock a.m. through the end of July. With this extension and other initiatives, the city is expanding economic opportunities for Boston businesses during one of the region's busiest summers in recent years. We're eager for Boston's small businesses to share in the economic opportunities created by this summer's special events, building on our recent progress expanding nightlife and late-hour activity. We've seen real interest and benefit from initiatives like our late-night food truck program, creating new jobs and supporting the late-night workforce, said Mayor Michelle Wu. Businesses can fill out our online form and receive same-day approval to extend closing hours, creating even more welcoming places to gather and enjoy the summer events together. Businesses that currently hold licenses to serve alcohol until 2 o'clock a.m. can apply through the City of Boston Licensing Board to extend alcohol and/or entertainment hours until 3 a.m. Licensed operators with earlier closing times may also submit an application to extend by an additional hour. Extending serving hours will help enhance the exciting summer activities that will be occurring all across the city of Boston. By making these changes, it will create a fun atmosphere for residents and tourists alike and will enhance the economy for all our residents, said Representative Aaron Michalowicz, chair of the House Committee on Ways and Means, Democrat from Boston. I want to thank Mayor Wu and her administration for their tireless work and the prompt implementation of this critical initiative. This is a great opportunity to support our small businesses and create a more fun environment as we prepare to welcome the world to Boston, said City Council President Liz Breeden. Boston residents and new visitors alike will

can't host the world on a bedtime," said City Councilor Ruth Z. Lusion. "Expanded Last Call gives Boston an opportunity to meet the moment, support local businesses, and show visitors that our city can be as vibrant after dark as it is during the day. The Licensing Board welcomes the opportunity to help Boston's businesses participate in what is shaping up to be one of the city's busiest and most exciting summers in history. I look forward to reviewing applications and supporting businesses as they showcase the vibrancy of Boston's neighborhoods," said Kathleen Joyce, chair of the Boston Licensing Board. "We expect all licensees to assist us in making this a successful summer by operating responsibly and prioritizing the safety and well-being of our residents and visitors. Establishments that have not received an extension on alcohol or entertainment hours must continue to adhere to the approved closing hours on their annual license. In addition, the city will soon announce a designated social district where public consumption of alcohol will be permitted. The details will be shared at a later date. Outside of licensed premises and city-designated social districts, individuals are prohibited from consuming alcohol or possessing open containers. To fully capitalize on the rebirth of our commercial core, Boston needs innovative tools that challenge the status quo," said Michael J. Nichols, president of the Downtown Boston Alliance. "We're grateful to both the state and the city for enacting a policy change that delivers exactly the kind of flexible tool that helps realize immediate small business support and catalyzes long-term economic impact. By establishing social districts, we aren't just making Boston a more fun and engaging place to visit and live. We are actively driving the foot traffic our vibrant small business community relies upon to thrive. This summer, Boston is hosting the FIFA World Cup 2026 Fan Festival, Sail Boston, and Boston 250, welcoming visitors from around the world to experience the city's history, culture, and strong neighborhoods. From iconic large-scale celebrations to community-based programming like watch parties and small business activations, Boston is creating dynamic, welcoming experiences in every corner of the city. Visitors are encouraged to explore the Neighborhood Business Guide to discover local restaurants, shops, and activities this summer. Opioid-related overdose deaths in state fall under 1,000 for the first time in over a decade. For the first time in over a decade, total annual opioid-related overdose deaths in Massachusetts fell below 1,000, according to Massachusetts Department of Public Health, or DPH, preliminary 2025 data recently released by the Centers for Disease Control and Prevention, or CDC. There were 978 confirmed and estimated opioid-related overdose deaths among Massachusetts residents last year, marking the first time since 2013, where there were 992 deaths, that Massachusetts recorded fewer than 1,000 annual opioid-related overdose deaths. It also marks a nearly 60% decline in fatal opioid overdoses in the state since the devastating record high of 2,364 deaths in 2022. This projected decline represents thousands of lives saved, families kept whole, and communities strengthened, said Governor Maura Healey. It also represents the tireless efforts of clinicians, service providers, community support programs, and advocates across the Commonwealth who continue to dedicate themselves to this life-saving work. Opioid-related overdose deaths in 2025 are estimated to be 27% lower than in 2024 and build on a recent and sustained downward trend in fatal opioid overdoses in the state, which include a 36% year-over-year reduction in 2024 and a 10% reduction in 2023.

0: This major public health milestone is a direct result of sustained statewide investments in prevention, harm reduction, treatment, recovery support, and community-based wraparound supports. This progress, experienced by families across the Commonwealth as years of extra joy and life, is the result of a comprehensive and collaborative public health response that has prioritized evidence-based care, community partnership, and compassion, said Health and Human Services Secretary Kiami Mahania, MD, MBA. Data shows us that providing access to housing, harm reduction, treatment options, and supportive peer communities works to prevent overdose, and the Commonwealth will continue its commitment to supporting and expanding access to these tools and services. DPH is conducting further data analysis, and by late summer, we'll be able to share more in-depth insights into how this decrease is reflected in Massachusetts communities and subpopulations. These data will be shared on the Bureau of Substance Addiction Services, or BSAS, dashboard. DPH recently published its 2024 Opioid-Involved Overdose Report, which provides a comprehensive overview of the state of the opioid overdose crisis in Massachusetts and reviews trends in fatal and non-fatal opioid overdoses. The report outlines three primary hypotheses for the nearly 37% decrease in deaths seen in 2024, including a potentially safer street drug supply resulting in reduced risk of fatal overdose, a decrease in the number of people at high risk for overdose, and the positive impact of expanded overdose prevention resources and treatment policies. Massachusetts remains steadfast in its commitment to expanding access to treatment, overdose prevention tools, recovery supports, and community-based services in ways that are equity-based and responsive to community needs, said DPH Commissioner Robbie Goldstein, MD, PhD. The recent decreases in overdose deaths reflect the positive impact and reach of this work and remind us that these efforts must persist. Overdose deaths are completely preventable. DPH will continue to invest in data-driven and dignity-affirming approaches to substance abuse. The overdose decline seen in the Massachusetts data reflect a broader national trend of declining overdose deaths. However, Massachusetts continues to rank among the leading states, demonstrating the most substantial reductions in mortality. While a 27% decrease in opioid overdose deaths is encouraging and reflects the impact of sustained investments in prevention, harm reduction, treatment, and recovery support, we must never lose sight of the fact that behind every data point is a person, a loved one, a family member, a friend, a neighbor, said DPH BSAS Director Deirdre Calvert, LICSW. Nobody is a nobody, and everyone has a somebody. Our work is ultimately about people, about saving lives, and about ensuring that every person struggling with substance use knows that they matter and that recovery is possible. I'm sorry, that's all we have time for today.
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0: Hi, this is Jane on Friday, June 26th, reading the Chelsea Record, June 25th edition. Representative Garcia secures $1.75 million in environmental bond bill for Chelsea. State Representative Judith Garcia, Democrat from Chelsea, secured several key investments and policy initiatives benefiting Chelsea in an act to build resilience for Massachusetts communities, a major environmental bond bill passed by the Massachusetts House of Representatives. Representative Garcia secured $1.75 million in direct investments for Chelsea and successfully advanced several local priorities in the environmental bond bill, including waterfront improvements, ecosystem restoration, economic development planning, and environmental projects that will benefit Chelsea residents for years to come. Now, serving her second term in the Massachusetts House of Representatives, Garcia continues to build a track record of delivering meaningful investments and policy results for Chelsea. Among the provisions secured by Representative Garcia are $500,000 for the City of Chelsea for environmental justice initiatives, with flexibility for the city to determine how the funds can best address local needs, $250,000 for improvements to trails and wetland ecosystems along Mill Creek, $1 million for green routes to support the redevelopment of the Forbes site and expand public access to the Chelsea Creek waterfront, a special commission on port development, including Chelsea Creek, to develop a statewide strategic vision for Massachusetts ports. The bill also includes $2 million for the Island and River Project, secured by Representative Dan Ryan, Democrat from Everett, supporting regional environmental restoration efforts that will benefit Chelsea and Everett. In addition, the House adopted legislation establishing an Air Quality Commission, a proposal co-led by Representative Garcia and Representative Sam Montano, Democrat from Boston, in partnership with Green Roots and a statewide coalition. The commission will study indoor air quality standards and develop recommendations to improve air quality in schools and other public buildings across the Commonwealth. I grew up in Chelsea. I know what it means to live next door to the waterfront and never truly have access to it. I know what it means to see industry thrive while families continue to carry the environmental burden. That's why these investments matter. For the first time in a generation, we have an opportunity to transform the Forbes site into something that serves the people of Chelsea. Public waterfront access, green space, affordable homes, and a permanent home for Green Roots. It doesn't happen by accident. It happens when community organizations, local leaders, and residents come together around a shared vision. Chelsea has done its part to power the Commonwealth's economy. We deserve a voice in the future of our ports, and we deserve investments that protect our health and improve our quality of life. I'm proud to help deliver both, said Representative Judith Garcia. New manager approved for Merit Club. The License Commission approved a change in management for the Merit Social Club on Webster Avenue at its regular meeting earlier this month. The new manager, Anibal Santiago, might also be known to many in the city in his role as the assistant facilities manager for the Chelsea Public Schools. Santiago said one of his main goals as the new manager of the club is to reinvigorate it as a center for social occasions in the city. He noted that the Merit Club is one of only a small handful of social clubs and event halls available to rent for special occasions in Chelsea. I've been a member for 4 years now, said Merritt. It's a nice club. So I decided to run for office and got elected, and I just want to make changes to the place. I'm trying to open it up more. I joined the Chamber of Commerce, and I'm trying to get out to the public. Club members volunteered to make some recent renovations to the club, Santiago added. We don't have many clubs left, so I just want to keep it running, said Santiago. He said he is typically at the club 7 days per week, heading there as soon as his day is done at the schools. Santiago earned the praise of several community members who spoke on his behalf at the License Commission hearing, including Chelsea Chamber of Commerce Executive Director Jennifer Hassel. They did become a member of the chamber, and they have met with me on several occasions just to make sure that they are following the right procedures, said Hassel. One of the reasons that I want to advocate for this hall, we only have 3 left in Chelsea. This particular hall is probably the only hall that has handicap accessibility. The Merit Club has done a really great job at upgrading the facilities, making it look much more friendlier, and now I actually have a place that I can refer people to when they call to ask if we have a function hall in the city that we can work with. Hassel said another big plus is that the Merit Club is one of the only halls in the city that has parking on site. License Commission members said that they did want to see Santiago and all bartenders and serving staff get their certifications for serving alcohol as soon as possible. The commission also recommended that the police department review the club's camera placement and operation to make sure it meets city regulations. City Manager provides update on green zoning. City Manager Fidel Maltese provided the City Council with an update on Chelsea's green zoning project at Monday night's meeting. This work is grant-funded through the state's Municipal Vulnerability Preparedness, or MVP, program, Maltese stated. This grant-funded initiative is focused on developing recommendations for future zoning and ordinance updates that will strengthen Chelsea's resilience to climate change, improve stormwater management, reduce urban heat, and help the city prepare for future flooding conditions. Chelsea faces significant climate-related challenges, including coastal flooding, stormwater flooding, extreme heat, and the long-term impacts of sea level rise. Through the MVP grant, Maltese said the city is proactively evaluating how its zoning framework can better support resilient development while protecting residents, businesses, infrastructure, and public investments. The project team has been conducting extensive research, technical analysis, and stakeholder engagement to develop a series of potential zoning and ordinance updates, Maltese stated. These concepts remain under development and will be presented to the City Council at a future date following additional refinement and public engagement. At this stage, no formal recommendations are being advanced for City Council action, he said, and that the update is required as part of the grant program to keep the City Council engaged and updated in the process. A memo from the consulting engineer for the project, Weston and Sampson, highlighted the efforts being undertaken in key areas. According to the memo, the project team is evaluating updates to Chelsea's floodplain regulations. These include revisions to the existing floodplain overlay district, as well as creation of a new coastal resilience overlay district, or CROD, intended to address future coastal flooding and sea level rise beyond minimum requirements within the FEMA-regulated flood zone required by the Massachusetts Building Code. Concepts under consideration include future design flood elevations tied to projected 2070 water levels, requirements for flood-resistant design, and restrictions on habitable space below flood elevations, Weston and Sampson representatives stated. Proposed updates to Chelsea's stormwater ordinance are intended to build upon the city's existing stormwater management requirements. Concepts currently under consideration include clarifying what constitutes implementation of low-impact development, or LID, to the maximum extent feasible, strengthening stormwater retention requirements, incorporating updated climate precipitation projections into design standards, and encouraging the use of nature-based solutions and green infrastructure practices, according to the engineers. These updates are intended to refine the existing ordinance while improving the city's ability to manage future stormwater runoff and flooding. The project team is also developing a new framework, tentatively titled the Chelsea Climate Quotient, or CCQ, intended to reduce urban heat and increase implementation of green infrastructure throughout the city. The CCQ is envisioned as a flexible, point-based system that would require development and redevelopment projects to incorporate a minimum level of heat reduction and/or stormwater management strategies, with larger projects subject to higher performance thresholds. Potential strategies include tree planting and preservation, green roofs, pervious pavement, shade structures, rain gardens, and other resilience-focused site improvements. Gladys Vega, honored for public health advocacy. Local nonprofit La Collaborativa recently celebrated a national honor bestowed upon its president and CEO, Gladys Vega, a recognition that reflects the power of community, perseverance, and leadership in service to others. Vega was awarded the 2026 Andy Hyman Award for Advocacy, presented by Grantmakers in Health, one of the nation's leading organizations dedicated to advancing public health and philanthropy. The prestigious award recognizes leaders who drive meaningful change, champion their communities, and work tirelessly to advance justice and equity, even in the most challenging environments. This honor reflects not only Vega's extraordinary leadership, but also the impact of La Collaborativa's work in the years since the COVID-19 pandemic. Under her leadership, the organization has become a driving force in developing innovative, community-centered solutions that address the social determinants of health, including food security, housing stability, healthcare access, workforce development, and economic opportunity. More than an individual achievement, this national recognition celebrates the resilience, strength, and collective power of a community that has never stopped believing in the possibility of a more just and equitable future. In her acceptance remarks, Vega emphasized the critical role community organizations play in advancing public health. Community organizations are public health infrastructure, Vega said. During the pandemic, we responded with ingenuity, love, and unwavering commitment to our neighbors, building programs and systems that fed more than 10,000 people each week. That work continues today as the Collaborativa distributes more than 6 million pounds of food annually. Vega also reflected on the broader meaning of health equity. We learned early on that health equity is not a single program. It is housing, food, employment, mental health, stress, love, and dignity. Without making health a central component of everything we do, we cannot achieve true health equity or justice. This recognition serves as a testament not only to Vega's leadership, but also to the enduring strength of the community she has spent decades serving. 800,000 dollar Cummings grant to fuel Project Bread's fight against hunger. As hunger reaches new heights across Massachusetts, Project Bread has secured a major investment to connect households with food. The leading statewide food security organization has been selected as one of 150 nonprofits to receive funding through Cummings Foundation's annual grant program, which awarded $35 million this year. Chosen through a competitive review process that drew a record 959 applicants, the East Boston-based organization will receive $800,000 over 10 years. Investment from the Cummings Foundation will support Project Bread's Summer Eats program, which helps meal providers throughout the state to deliver millions of healthy meals to children all summer long. Project Bread works to drive systemic change through the levers of policy, prevention, and partnerships to ensure people of all ages have reliable access to healthy food. In 2025, 40% of Massachusetts households experienced food insecurity. With the burden falling disproportionately on communities of color, with approximately one in two Black and Latino households struggling with enough to eat. Food insecurity is affecting nearly half of all households in Massachusetts, and the need is only growing, said Project Bread CEO Aaron McAleer. This investment from Cummings Foundation gives us the long-term stability to keep doing the work to end hunger across the Commonwealth. This year, the Woburn-based Cummings Foundation increased its annual grant program from $30 million to $35 million and shifted to fully unrestricted funding, allowing recipients to direct grant dollars where they are needed most. Foundation Executive Director and Trustee Joyce Variotis noted that the changes reflect growing concerns among Greater Boston nonprofits about rising costs, increased demand for services, and sustained uncertainty around public funding. Nonprofit professionals are closest to the challenges facing their communities, making them best positioned to determine where and how new funds will drive the greatest impact, said Variotis. By providing increased flexible funding, we hope to strengthen organizations' long-term stability and help them respond to evolving community needs. This year's grant recipients represent a wide range of causes, including housing and food insecurity, education, workforce development, health care, mental health services, social justice, immigrant support, and youth programming. The annual grant program supports Massachusetts nonprofits that are based in and primarily serve Middlesex, Essex, and Suffolk counties, as well as Brookline, Dedham, Milton, Needham, Quincy, and Wellesley. Through the place-based initiative, Cummings Foundation reinvests in the areas where it owns commercial real estate. Its buildings are all managed at no cost to the foundation by its affiliate, Cummings Property, a Woburn-based commercial developer that leases and manages 11 million square feet of debt-free space, All rental profits support the foundation. Since its founding, Cummings Foundation has awarded more than $650 million to Greater Boston nonprofits. The complete list of this year's grant recipients, along with additional information about the foundation and its grant programs, are available at CummingsFoundation.org. People experiencing food insecurity should call Project Bread's Food Source Hotline at 1-800-645-8333, which provides confidential, free assistance getting connected to a variety of food resources in 180 languages and for the hearing impaired. 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Project Bread is the leading statewide food security organization in Massachusetts. Beginning in 1969 with the first Walk for Hunger, the nonprofit focuses on driving systemic change to ensure people of all ages have reliable access to healthy food. Project Bread works collaboratively across sectors to create innovative solutions to end hunger and improve lives across the Commonwealth. Woburn-based Cummings Foundation, Inc. was established in 1986 by Joyce and Bill Cummings of Winchester, Mass., and has grown to become one of the largest private foundations in New England. In addition to its annual grant program, the foundation directly operates two not-for-profit retirement communities, New Horizons at Marlborough and New Horizons at Choate in Woburn. 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Vendors needed for Chelsea's new weekly farmers market. To make fresh produce more accessible to the Chelsea community, the City of Chelsea has announced a new Chelsea Farmers Market. It will take place every Tuesday from 3 to 7 p.m. in the Chelsea's City Hall Plaza at 500 Broadway, beginning July 7, 2026. The markets will run through October 20, 2026. The city is actively searching for vendors to participate in the markets, with a strong desire for vendors that offer a variety of fresh produce and accept EBT and SNAP benefits. The city is also seeking participation from vendors that offer other goods and services, in addition to community organizations that can offer resources during the events. The Chelsea's Farmers Market series is brought to the community by the Chelsea Public Health Department, Green Roots, and the Trustees of Reservations, and is supported by a Mass General Brigham grant awarded to a working group that Chelsea is a part of, the North Shore Suffolk Food Security Collaborative, or NSFSC. The NSFSC is a regional collaborative composed of 10 communities, including Chelsea, Revere, and Winthrop, that aims to address food security, advocate for policy, systems, and environmental changes, and increase food production and sources for residents. To express interest in becoming a Chelsea Farmers Market vendor, please email farmersmarket@chelseama.gov. For questions, including questions about becoming a vendor, contact 617-466-4209 during City Hall business hours, which are Monday, Wednesday, Thursday, 8 a.m. to 4 p.m., Tuesday, 8 a.m. to 7 p.m., and Friday, 8 a.m. to 12 p.m. The farmers' markets will serve as a supplementary resource for fresh produce and other goods and services, and plans are underway to provide activities and workshops centered on healthy cooking, climate justice, and food sustainability and independence. Council approves amended inclusionary zoning ordinance. The City Council unanimously approved a new inclusionary zoning ordinance on Monday night, But getting there was more difficult than the 11-0 vote would indicate. In March, City Manager Fidel Maltese introduced an amendment to Chelsea's existing inclusionary zoning ordinance as a way to help spur development and economic growth. Since that initial proposal, there have been a number of amendments and revisions to the proposed ordinance as it has worked its way from the City Council, the Planning Board, a working group composed of housing advocates and community leaders, and back to the City Council again. The issues most at play were the number of units per development that would require affordable housing units under inclusionary zoning, the affordability levels of those units, the payment in lieu for developers looking to be exempted from the affordability numbers, and the exemption of the proposed West Chelsea Overlay District and the Market Basket area from those affordability numbers in the final revised ordinance. The original proposal from Maltese sought to exempt all residential development of under 100 units from inclusionary zoning. After getting feedback from the council and other community members, that number was dropped to 50. Councillor-at-Large Leo Robinson introduced a successful amendment at the time to keep the West Chelsea District at the 100-unit level. By the time the proposal got to the Planning Board, a new table had been established that included some affordable units for smaller developments, as well as a revised affordability index. The Planning Board recommended approval of that version of the inclusionary zoning ordinance. However, one final revision of the ordinance, once again adjusting the numbers and affordability levels that was agreed upon by the working group, was introduced as an amendment by District 2 Councillor Darren Hines at Monday night's meeting. Hines' amendment passed with a 6-5 vote, with Councillors Todd Taylor, Manuel Tesh, Noralise de Jesus, Calvin T. Brown, and Robinson voting against the amendment. Ultimately, the successful vote from the council, the revised inclusionary zoning ordinance calls for 0-9 units, no affordable units. 10-14, one unit at 80% AMI, or area median income. 15-24 units, two units, one at 80% AMI and one at 50% AMI. 25-34 units, two units at 80% AMI and 2% at 50 AMI. 35-44 units, two units at 80% AMI, two units at 50% AMI, or one unit at 30% AMI. 45-49 units, three units at 80% AMI and two units at 50% AMI, or one unit at 30% AMI. 50 units plus, 10% of units with rotating 50% AMI and 80% AMI. In addition, the payment in lieu would be $275,000 per unit. Both procedurally and content-wise, the amendment garnered the most discussion of the night. A number of councillors, along with several residents who spoke during the public hearing on the zoning amendment, criticized the process of how the amendment wound its way to a final vote. "I mentioned last week that I was not a fan of the process," said Hines. "Despite that, we put the train back on the tracks and we got this policy in a pretty fine-tuned position to go forward. And it still creates something that will actually get the development we are looking to get accomplished. We are all in agreement that this policy has to change." I'm sorry, that's all we have time for today.
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8: Here's the forecast for the Boston and South Shore area on the Talking Information Center from the National Weather Service. For today, a mix of clouds and sun. A shower is not out of the question. Temperatures in the lower 80s. Cloudy overnight. Temperatures dropping down to the lower 60s. More showers could be possible. Saturday, cloudy. Temperatures in the upper 70s. The sun rose this morning at 5:09, setting at 8:25 this evening. Stay tuned for more heading your way next on the Talking Information Center.
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10: Hello, this is Jean at the Talking Information Center, reading the Washington Post for Friday, June 26, 2026. In Venezuela, rescuers race to save hundreds trapped in earthquake rubble. By Helene Carpio and Samantha Schmidt. La Guaira, Venezuela. Dust covered every inch of Jonathan Garcia's body, coating his eyelashes. He spent hours digging through the ruins of what was once his family's apartment building. He dove into a small hole in the mound of broken concrete and shouted the names of his wife and daughters. One at a time, the daughters replied, crying out that they could hardly breathe. But he couldn't hear his wife's voice. She was one of at least 235 people killed in the two devastating earthquakes that rocked Venezuela around dinner time Wednesday, the strongest to shake this South American nation in decades. At least 4,300 people were injured, and many more were still missing, authorities said, as first responders and volunteers searched for survivors. At least 250 buildings have collapsed, and more than 200 people remain trapped in the rubble, according to Jorge Rodriguez, president of the country's National Assembly, and Venezuelans were in a race against time to rescue them. Aftershocks continue to rock the country. The coastal state of La Guaira, home to the country's main international airport, is once again the epicenter of a catastrophe. In 1999, tens of thousands of people were killed, and many more vanished when heavy rains caused flooding and landslides in the state north of Caracas. The magnitude 7.5 and magnitude 7.2 tremors on Wednesday night shook dozens of buildings in La Guaira to the ground. Neighbors rushed to help survivors out of the rubble, but in many parts of the state, heavy machinery was scarce, leaving volunteers to rely on whatever tools they could find to carve through concrete. In a cash-strapped country with decaying infrastructure, just a few years removed from one of the world's worst economic crises, the government's capacity to respond to the disaster is limited. The quakes come months after President Donald Trump ordered the capture of President Nicolas Maduro and declared that he would now run the country. The State Department said Thursday that it was mobilizing $150 million in aid through partners including the UN Humanitarian Agency. Search and rescue teams from Fairfax, Virginia, and Los Angeles were deployed, Secretary of State Marco Rubio said, and more were coming. The Defense Department planned to help with transportation and logistics. Rescue teams from across the country and around the world were rushing to the most devastated areas, Interim President Delcy Rodriguez said. She said she had asked private companies to provide heavy machinery. Government responders didn't arrive to help Garcia and his neighbors dig through the debris until 9 a.m. Thursday. Neighbors and volunteers helped him find his daughters, ages 16 and 22, and get them to Jose Maria Vargas Hospital, La Guaira's main health care facility. Emergency room patients had overflowed the building. At least 70 people lay with varying injuries on thin mattresses on the ground outside the hospital entrance. Some held their own IV drips. Blood smeared the ground. A pickup truck pulled up, carrying bodies covered in plastic. A woman's foot dangled from the side, nail polish visible on her toes. People searching desperately for relatives passed sheets of paper handwritten with the names of the missing. Nearby, volunteers dug through the wreckage of a 5-story building. "There's a person," one man shouted. A woman pleaded that it was her relative. "Is she alive?" another person shouted. She was not. Marbeles Guaycara's 75-year-old mother lived on the top floor of the building with her sister and 2 nephews. Guaycara, 51, hadn't made it here Wednesday night. She was busy helping rescue her 29-year-old daughter from a building in the Catia La Mar neighborhood. She sobbed. She struggled to speak. "I just want to find my family," she said. Elsewhere, men on motorcycles drove by, shouted, "Who needs water?" and tossed bottles. The body of a man could be seen crushed between slabs of concrete. A young woman pulled up to the home, brought her hands to her face, fell to the ground and wailed. Venezuelans across the country and abroad took to crowdsourced websites and social media to search for missing family members. One website listed more than 42,000 people with photos and descriptions. The United States was among several countries to offer help. Given the severe damage at the main international airport, one of its runways was cracked. "We'll have to rely on the Department of War to deploy assets there," Rubio said, referring to the Defense Department. Among the resources expected to be deployed was the USS Fort Lauderdale, already at sea in the region with sailors, marines, and aircraft aboard, according to an official familiar with the matter who spoke on the condition of anonymity to discuss sensitive details. The amphibious warship would give U.S. troops a logistics hub from which to launch helicopters and send in relief materials. The State Department has requested military aircraft to deliver supplies and relief workers, troops to perform airfield management, and public affairs support to document the work, 2 officials said. The coordination includes officials already deployed to Panama on other assignments. Family members waited outside collapsed buildings early Thursday, while first responders and volunteers labored. In the hard-hit Altamira neighborhood of Caracas, José Morillo, 61, had waited through the night to find his older brother. His niece and nephew were receiving treatment at a nearby hospital. A rescue team searched the rubble, but the electric generator wasn't working, and they lacked basic tools such as hammers. Morillo waited and prayed. "Too much time has passed," he said after midnight. "It's already been many hours." Rescue workers eventually found his brother and sister-in-law. They had been crushed by a concrete slab, Morillo said. The rescue team had not yet been able to move the slab. A woman was trapped below them, calling out for help. As of 10 a.m., she was still stuck in the rubble. White House RFK Jr. tried to push third-party candidates out of tight House races. By Dan Diamond and Isaac Arnsdorf. Health Secretary Robert F. Kennedy Jr. urged a Libertarian congressional candidate in Iowa to drop out of a competitive House race to help Republicans keep control of Congress, according to an audio recording of the conversation obtained by the Washington Post. During the call, Kennedy said he was acting as a liaison with the White House, argued that a Democratic takeover of the House would undermine President Donald Trump's agenda, and suggested that he could help the candidate if he left the race. He also suggested that the candidate could make an agreement that would accomplish more than a symbolic run for office. "I can't go into specifics because there's legal prohibitions about that," Kennedy told Rick Stewart, a Libertarian candidate running in Iowa's 2nd Congressional District, in a June 11 call. "If it's something that you want to talk about, you know, you and I can talk about specifics." Kennedy's phone call was at least his 2nd to an Iowa congressional candidate this month, according to Libertarian politicians in the state. Trump political advisor James Blair asked Kennedy to call the Libertarian candidates because Blair heard they respected him, according to 2 people who spoke on the condition of anonymity anonymity, to describe private conversations. Blair, who recently took a leave from the White House to help coordinate Republicans' midterm political strategy, did not tell Kennedy to offer the candidates anything in exchange for withdrawing, one of the people said. Government ethics experts said Kennedy's apparent intervention in the Iowa races was unethical and potentially illegal, depending on whether he promised candidates specific favors and whether he made the calls in his capacity as a cabinet official, among other factors. Danielle Caputo, a lawyer with the Campaign Legal Center, a nonpartisan voters' rights group, said Kennedy should not have gotten involved in the congressional races, even if it may be difficult to prove that his actions violated federal laws, such as the Hatch Act, which is intended to prevent federal officials from interfering in elections. The public should have the opportunity to make a decision on who they want to represent them, and government officials should not be tipping the scales behind the scenes in favor of a specific candidate by getting other candidates to drop out, Caputo said. At the end of the day, it's the voter and the public who generally lose in that situation. Stewart, a 74-year-old who has previously run as a Libertarian in other Iowa races, said in an interview that he interpreted Kennedy's roughly 12-minute call as an attempt at quid pro quo. No specific offer was made, but the message was clear, he said. He was very careful about the words that he used, but the whole implication is, you help us, we'll help you, Stewart said. They want me to get out because I might pick up 2 or 3%, and if I pick up 2 or 3%, they think it'll come out of the Republican pocket. Stewart said he has no plan to exit the race. Reached by phone Thursday, Kennedy declined to comment and referred questions to a spokesperson who did not immediately respond. The call was recorded by Stewart and shared with the Post. Iowa's 2nd Congressional District is one of the battleground districts that could swing control of the House in November's election. The Cook Political Report, which provides nonpartisan election analysis, rates the district as leaning Republican. The White House has increasingly focused on the midterms, aware that Democrats are eager to open investigations of Trump and his policies if they reclaim a chamber of Congress, which comes with the power to subpoena federal officials. Democrats on the House Oversight Committee this week signaled their plan to investigate Kennedy's changes to vaccine policies, moves to unwind public health programs, and other controversial moves if they take back the majority. In his call with Stewart, Kennedy appeared to allude to this possibility. I don't want to be fighting subpoenas for the next 2 years instead of improving America's health, Kennedy told the congressional candidate. For me, you know, there's an immediate pragmatic reason for this phone call. Republican advisors have said the party must defend some normally safe congressional seats amid the president's low poll numbers, rising costs for Americans, and the unpopular war with Iran. Trump and his deputies have warned that if Democrats flip one or both chambers of Congress, it will pose an existential threat, not just to the president's policies, but to the nation. We've got to do great in the midterms, Trump said at a Rose Garden event last month, and if we don't, they will do everything they can to destroy our country. Kennedy's outreach to Stewart followed a June 8 call with Marco Battaglia, the Libertarian candidate in Iowa's 3rd Congressional District, in which Kennedy also warned that the House could flip for Democrats if Battaglia stayed in the race, Battaglia said. The call was not recorded, he said. The Cook Political Report rates the 3rd District contest as a toss-up. Kennedy leaned on me slightly to drop out, Battaglia said, adding that he thought about it before declining. I don't think your father and uncle would want me to drop out of the race, he said he told the health secretary, invoking Kennedy's father, former Attorney General Robert F. Kennedy, and former President John F. Kennedy, his uncle. Battaglia provided screenshots of phone calls with a phone number that has been used by Kennedy. Politico and the Des Moines Register previously reported Kennedy's conversation with Battaglia. Past cabinet secretaries have been reprimanded for appearing to wield their influence over electoral battles. then Health Secretary Xavier Becerra, was reprimanded in 2023 when the Office of Special Counsel, which administers the Hatch Act, found that he had violated the law in advocating at a Congressional Hispanic Caucus Institute event for the election of Senator Alex Padilla, Democrat of California. The Hatch Act prohibits federal employees from using their official authority or influence to affect the outcome of an election, then Special Counsel Henry J. Koerner said at the time. The Hatch Act bars federal officials from interfering in or affecting an election. Some past officials who have become involved in elections have defended their conduct by saying they were acting in their personal capacities. The Hatch Act doesn't strictly prohibit federal officials from endorsing candidates so long as they're not on official duty or using official resources to do it, said Stanley Brand, a lawyer and distinguished fellow in law and government at Penn State's law school. There are no criminal sanctions associated with Hatch Act violations, and it usually rests with the president on whether to mete out any discipline, Brand added. He said it is possible that Kennedy may have violated other protections, such as a criminal statute that bars government employees from using their authority to interfere with federal elections, and a criminal statute that bars promises of employment or other benefits in exchange for political activity. The White House and the Department of Health and Human Services did not respond to questions about whether Kennedy's calls were cleared by administration lawyers, whether he was asked to make them by White House officials, and how many calls he has made to candidates. Iowa has emerged as a potential bellwether state ahead of November's elections, with election analysts viewing the office of the governor, as well as Senate and House seats, as potential pickups for Democrats. Trump has won the state in each of his three campaigns for president, but he is not on this year's ballot. Representative Randy Feenstra, Republican of Iowa, a Trump-backed candidate for governor, lost his primary earlier this month. Meanwhile, Rob Sand, a Democrat and Iowa's state auditor who is running for governor, is seen as a candidate who could help boost the chances of down-ballot Democrats this year. In 2018 and 2006, Democrats' gains in Iowa were key to their success, said Amy Walter, editor-in-chief of the Cook Political Report, referencing two past election cycles when Democrats flipped control of the House during a Republican president's term in office. Libertarians, meanwhile, have made inroads in Iowa in recent years, campaigning on messages such as marijuana decriminalization, marriage equality, and criminal justice reform. Gary Johnson, the party's presidential candidate in 2016, won nearly 4% of the vote in Iowa that year, elevating the Libertarian Party to official political party status in the state. The Libertarian Party gives a voice to voters who don't see themselves reflected in either major party and serves as a check on a political system that too often assumes Americans only have two choices, said Stephanie Berlin, chair of the Libertarian Party in Iowa. Kennedy's outreach to the Libertarian candidates follows his complicated dealings with the Libertarian Party, including during his 2024 presidential campaign, when he initially ran as a Democrat before becoming an independent and seeking the Libertarian nomination, which he did not receive. Kennedy, in August 2024, then endorsed Trump, who later rewarded him by picking Kennedy to lead the Department of Health and Human Services. Some libertarians have said Kennedy's alliance with Trump betrayed their party's principles. On his June 11 call with Stewart, Kennedy said that White House officials were tracking the Iowa 2nd District race and were particularly worried about losing control of the House, Stewart said in an interview, referring to a portion of the call that was unrecorded. Both Stewart and Battaglia told the Post that Kennedy's calls to them were preceded by unexpected outreach from their Republican counterparts in their respective congressional races. Stewart said that Joe Mitchell, the Republican nominee in Iowa's 2nd District, first asked to meet with him, and they had a lengthy conversation. "He did the same thing. He wanted me to pull out because he's afraid I'll take votes away from him," Stewart said. A spokesperson for Mitchell said the GOP candidate would love to have the support of anyone who would help him defeat the Democrat in the race. That includes Rick Stewart and any liberty-minded individual, Drew Johns, Mitchell's campaign manager, said in a statement. Mitchell and his campaign did not immediately respond to questions about whether his outreach to Stewart was coordinated with the White House. Speaking to Kennedy a few days later, Stewart told the health secretary that he was skeptical that a Republican would solve the problems facing his congressional district. Kennedy responded by comparing Stewart's situation to his own decision in 2024 when he struck a deal to support Trump. The question for you is not whether a Republican is going to solve any of the problems that you're dealing with, that you're concerned about, Kennedy said, or whether you may be able to solve more problems in a different position than going in and winning 3 or 4% of an election. Stewart, a longtime businessman and former law enforcement officer, who won more than 2% of the vote when he ran for Senate in 2020 and Iowa governor in 2022, told the Post that he was not swayed.

I'm certainly not pulling out to help my Republican opponent. He said there was only one offer that might have worked, being chosen as head of the White House Office of National Drug Control Policy, a post known as the nation's drug czar. Stewart said that if he was named to the post, which is currently filled by a Trump appointee, he would declare an end to the federal war on drugs and work to dismantle federal prosecution of personal drug use. If they offered me that drug czar position in writing and couldn't fire me for 2 years, I'd be tempted, said Stewart. Why the South is the only U.S. region growing across every age group. By Brady Dennis and Chris Hacker. The young, the old, the middle-aged, they all keep flocking south. Across every age group, the southeastern United States grew faster than any other region between April 1, 2020 and July 1, 2025, according to new data released Thursday by the Census Bureau. Population in the South grew by 6%, nearly double the nation overall, during that period. It was only the only swath of the country to experience growth across all age groups, from children to retirees. The South stands out because it is seeing population gains in age groups that in other regions saw little change or are declining, Lauren Bowers, chief of the Census Bureau's Population Estimates Branch, said in a statement announcing the new data. The South, which the Bureau defines as a region that stretches from Texas to the Mid-Atlantic, added roughly 7.6 million people between 2020 and 2025, more than the rest of the country combined. Over time, that shift could have significant, tangible implications. Census numbers help determine how the federal government allocates billions in funding to states and municipalities, as well as how leaders draw up legislative districts and how much representation each state gets in Congress. It influences where officials build schools and where businesses choose to open supermarkets or other new developments. What is driving the recent growth in the South? One major contributor, according to the census figures, the population boom in outlying counties, or those that sit adjacent to major metro areas and often are home to feverish development and armies of commuters. Many counties across the country have grappled with declining population growth, but the South as a whole has bucked that trend. Many of the fastest-growing counties in recent years have been in states such as Florida, Georgia, South Carolina, North Carolina, and Virginia. Of 1,422 southern counties, the fastest-growing, according to the census figures, is Kaufman County, Texas, a Dallas-area suburb that ballooned more than 42%, adding about 62,000 residents over the recent five-year period. Of the other counties in the top 10 for growth, three are in Texas, another three are in Georgia, and several others are scattered across the Carolinas and Florida. Metro counties in the South grow by nearly 7% in recent years. That should probably be, metro counties in the South grew by nearly 7% in recent years, according to census data, but counties situated just outside urban centers grew even more rapidly. These outlying counties grew the fastest across all age groups and often by a large margin, Bowers said. One eye-opening aspect to Thursday's findings is that the draw of the South appears to cut across all ages, something not true anywhere else in the nation. The South saw significant growth among older residents, as the region's 65 and up crowd jumped more than 17% in just 5 years, amounting to about 3.7 million more seniors. At the same time, the South was the only region where the number of people under 18 rose between 2020 and 2025. Its growth of just over 1%, or about 304,000 more children, stands in sharp contrast to declining numbers of young people in the Midwest, Northeast, and West. People typically move for jobs and family, said Mike Klein, the state demographer for North Carolina, where industries such as banking, technology, and pharmaceutical manufacturing have attracted younger workers in recent years.
that sort

of growth already was happening before 2020, Klein said, but the COVID-19 pandemic accelerated migration to North Carolina and other parts of the South. In fact, said William Fry, a demographer at the Brookings Institution, the growth across the South is not uniform, and the surge in population between 2020 and 2025 was significantly influenced by life during the peak of the COVID era. Some of these southern areas did a lot better in the first couple years of the pandemic than more recently, Fry said, adding that states such as Florida were exceptionally big magnets during the first years of the pandemic. The South also historically has been a draw not only for people from other regions, but also immigrants, whether from Mexico and Central America or places such as India and China, who also come seeking jobs. But that trend also remains uncertain in the near term. Fry has written about recent declines in immigration since President Donald Trump returned to office for a second term, and how stricter policies are having a profound impact on population growth. As immigration continues to decline, he has written, many states could face smaller population gains or even losses as time goes on. Immigration is a big question mark the way things are going politically, Fry said. Still, the rising population the South has logged makes it an outlier compared to much of the rest of the country. Earlier this year, the Census Bureau reported that population growth slowed in a majority of the nation's 3,143 counties between July 1, 2024 and July 1, 2025. Even among the 2,066 counties that grew between 2023 and 2024, nearly 8 in 10 saw their growth slow or reverse direction in 2025. In addition, many counties already experiencing a decline in population saw those losses accelerate. Meanwhile, 310 of the 387 U.S. metro areas had slower growth between 2024 and 2025 than during the prior year. Those shifts, census officials said, were due largely to lower levels of net international migration. Despite the population gain of recent years across the South, even it cannot escape another reality that is unfolding across America. The country is aging, Fry said. Baby boomers are growing old. U.S. fertility rates have been on the decline for the better part of two decades. In parts of the country, including in many corners of the South, deaths outnumber births. All states in all regions are faced with the same issue, a slowing rate of growth, Klein said. Once you reach a natural decrease, the only way you can increase is to have more people moving into the state and offsetting that. Trump's latest declaration of an emergency leaves GOP allies scrambling again. By Cleve R. Woodson, Jr., Theodoric Meyer, Mariana Alfaro, and Gerald Dillard. House Speaker Mike Johnson, Republican of Louisiana, staged a rush visit to the White House Thursday afternoon to try to unsnarl the knot created when President Donald Trump abruptly canceled a signing ceremony for a bipartisan affordable housing bill. Trump said Wednesday that senators should first focus on passing the Save America Act, a voting measure he cast as necessary to confront a national emergency. His intervention created legislative chaos over the next 24 hours. Senate leaders declared a recess and sent members home. On the other side of the Capitol, a Trump ally effectively shut down the House to demand that the Senate act. By day's end, Johnson claimed a victory of sorts, saying Congress would formally send the housing bill to the White House, preserving a path for Republicans to claim an election year win on affordability, even if the president refuses to endorse it. We've got to be able to move forward on legislation and continue the America First agenda, and so we're happy to do that, Johnson told reporters after his White House visit. This is the process in an era with small margins, but we'll get the job done. For many GOP lawmakers, the episode was the latest example of an increasingly familiar frustration. Trump uses his bully pulpit
to upend the plans of congressional Republicans who are trying to advance his agenda while also protecting their own political interests. And he frequently does so under the guise of something he deems an emergency. Congress is very focused on the upcoming midterms. Trump is very focused on his legacy, said Alex Conant, a Republican political strategist. For Trump, who feels like the 2020 election was stolen and is laying the groundwork for the argument that the 2026 midterms are stolen, he thinks the Save America Act is the most important legislation Congress can pass. A senior White House official, speaking on the condition of anonymity to discuss internal deliberations, said Trump concluded Wednesday morning that the housing bill gave him leverage to pressure the Senate on the Save America Act. Trump also raised the issue in remarks to Senate Republicans later that day. How Trump described the issue offered the latest example of his expansive use of emergency framing. Trump has repeatedly described a conveyor belt of political, economic, and policy disputes as emergencies, using the language of crisis, not only for immediate threats, but also for priorities he argues require urgent action. In his second term, Trump has steadily expanded his emergency framing from traditional areas of presidential crisis management into ordinary policy disputes. Some of Trump's emergencies come through formal declarations. Others are rhetorical instruments. Both serve the same political function, collapsing the distinction between a policy preference and a national crisis. Since 2025, Trump has invoked emergencies over the southern border, cartels, fentanyl, energy production, global trade deficits, and crime in D.C. He's also previously said both issues at stake in the current fracas, housing and elections, constituted national emergencies. In a statement to the Washington Post, White House spokeswoman Abigail Jackson said there is nothing more urgent than safeguarding elections, and that Trump would continue fighting relentlessly for the Save America Act. Misguided critics are wrong. This isn't a matter of policy preference, it's a fact, Jackson said. The American people overwhelmingly agree with the policies President Trump is promoting related to voter ID and proof of citizenship. Speaking from the Oval Office on Wednesday, Trump spoke of election fraud in alarmist terms, repeating unfounded claims about rigged elections that he said were corrosive to American democracy. He refused to budge on the housing bill until there was movement on the Save America Act. There's no compromise, Trump said. It's voter ID, it's proof of citizenship, and it's also the mail-in ballots. We have a lot of rigged elections. Trump's move threatened to undercut Republicans facing midterm headwinds, largely from the economic impact of his own agenda. A year of high and often changing tariffs has unsettled the global economy and raised prices. Trump's decision to attack Iran on February 28 destabilized the Strait of Hormuz, a choke point for roughly 20% of the world's oil supply, adding pressure to energy markets. The housing bill was supposed to offer Republicans a counterpoint, a clear, campaign-ready example of action on affordability at a time when voters remain frustrated by high prices. The president's move to stall and perhaps kill the bill bewildered some Republicans. It makes no sense, Senator Susan Collins, Republican of Maine, told reporters Wednesday. This bill has very strong bipartisan support in both the House and the Senate. The primary author is a Republican senator, and it addresses an issue that affects many American families who find the cost of housing to be a tremendous burden. The bill aims to address the nation's housing affordability crisis by cutting red tape for home construction, modernizing federal housing programs, expanding financing options, and limiting large institutional investors' ability to buy up single-family homes. It's a package lawmakers in both parties have described as the most significant federal housing legislation in decades. Politically, the measure strengthens incumbents' positions as they return to their districts and have conversations with voters about rising prices, Conant said. Affordability is going to be the number one issue in this election,
Republicans and Democrats are going to be running ads on what they did on affordability, Conant said. This bill was passed because Republicans and Democrats alike want to point to what they're doing to address housing costs, and if he vetoes it, Democrats are going to run attack ads pointing out that he vetoed it. Trump's action was the second abrupt about-face from the White House in as many weeks. Last week, Trump reversed course on his nominee to be Director of National Intelligence, Jay Clayton. The Senate Intelligence Committee was hours away from questioning Clayton when Trump announced on Truth Social that the hearing would be delayed unless senators first confirmed Jamie McDonald, Clayton's would-be replacement as U.S. Attorney for the Southern District of New York. The move left Senate Republicans caught between accommodating Trump's last-minute demand and defending a confirmation process they had already set in motion. Trump also threatened to withhold reauthorization of a surveillance tool that national security officials say is a critical anti-terrorism measure unless the Senate passed the Save America Act. As it stands, Trump's agenda remains stalled on Capitol Hill, 4 months ahead of the midterm elections, when Republicans could lose control of one or both chambers. Democrats have refused to reauthorize the surveillance law, which expired this month, as long as Bill Pulte remains acting Director of National Intelligence. Pulte has no national security experience, and Democrats say he has abused his role as Director of the Federal Housing Finance Agency by accusing several long-standing Trump opponents of mortgage fraud. On Thursday, Representative Ana Paulina Luna, Republican of Florida, and a group of GOP hardliners effectively shut down most work on the House floor to protest Senate inaction on the Save America Act. They threatened to block procedural votes required for debate on pending legislation in the House, where Republicans hold a razor-thin majority. Luna said the Save America Act needs to be considered on the floor before she ends her boycott, arguing the bill should be attached to another legislative priority, even as Trump admonished legislators to not get bogged down in debates over rules. This has to go on a must-pass piece of legislation as a vehicle, Luna told reporters Thursday. Senate Majority Leader John Thune has stated that the votes aren't there, she added, or they're avoiding actually forcing their senators to vote on it because they know that it's bad optics for their elections. Also stalled for now is Trump's request for $88 billion in additional money for the Pentagon to help pay for the Iran war. That bill needs the support of at least 7 Democrats to pass the Senate, and Democrats oppose it. Senator Chris Coons, Delaware, the top Democrat on the Appropriations Defense Subcommittee, said Trump had not justified the war in Iran and faulted the bill for not including aid for Ukraine. He also criticized the Pentagon for pursuing vanity projects and not developing clear plans to spend the money it already has. This bill accomplishes few of those goals, and if brought to the floor, my Democratic colleagues and I would oppose it, he said in a statement. Thune said the Senate will try to make progress on its unfinished business when senators return from their 2-week recess July 13. The chamber could also take up a farm bill, a cryptocurrency bill, and legislation to regulate college sports, he said. There's a number of things, but it's all going to be a function of what can we get 60 votes for, Thune told reporters Wednesday night, and we'll make a lot of those decisions over the next couple of weeks. Migrants not entitled to apply for asylum while standing on Mexico side of border. Supreme Court rules. By Julian Mark. Migrants arriving at the U.S.-Mexico border are not entitled to apply for asylum until they set foot in the country, the Supreme Court ruled Thursday. The 6-3 decision clears the way for the Trump administration to resume a policy that allows federal agents posted at the border to turn back asylum seekers before they enter the country. The case hinged on how to interpret immigration laws that say any non-citizen who arrives in the U.S. must be allowed to apply for asylum.
In ordinary speech, no one would say that a person arrives in a place, for example, a house, a city, or a country, before the person enters that place. Justice Samuel A. Alito, Jr. wrote for the majority, composed of the court's conservative justices. In a dissent joined by the court's other liberal justices, Justice Sonia Sotomayor said the ramifications of the decision could be dire. "The consequences of today's decision are predictable. More people will die," she wrote. "More people will attempt to cross the border illegally, and some will make it while others will not." Sotomayor delivered her dissent from the bench, typically an indication that a justice is especially opposed to the majority's ruling. In an unusual reply from the bench, Alito, one of the court's most conservative members, said he was unaware that Sotomayor was going to deliver a dissent from the bench, and indicated he would have included more in the reading of his opinion if he had known about it. Alito's statement could indicate possible discord, or at least a lack of communication between the justices as the term winds down. The decision immediately preceded another high court ruling that could allow the government to deport hundreds of thousands of people starting this year. That case centers on the Trump administration's efforts to cancel temporary protected status, TPS, for Haitian and Syrian immigrants. The designation allows people from countries beset by war, natural disaster, and other emergencies to live and work in the U.S. Federal law stipulates that people may seek asylum if they fear persecution based on reasons including political opinion, race, and religion. The policy of blocking asylum seekers before they are processed at the border is known as metering. It expanded dramatically during President Donald Trump's first term. The effort led to confusion and even a humanitarian crisis, according to plaintiffs in the asylum case. Those who were turned away set up makeshift camps on the Mexico side of the border as they waited for an opportunity to apply for asylum. Some migrants attempted to cross into the U.S. illegally via the Rio Grande or the Sonoran Desert, the plaintiffs say. In 2021, a federal judge in California ruled in favor of 13 asylum seekers who had filed a class-action lawsuit alleging the policy was unlawful. U.S. District Judge Cynthia A. Bashant, who was appointed by President Barack Obama, found that officers must process asylum seekers who are attempting to enter the U.S., not just those who are physically inside its borders. The U.S. Court of Appeals for the Ninth Circuit upheld the ruling. As the case played out, President Joe Biden rescinded the policy. The Trump administration said in court filings that even though the policy is not currently in use, it is a critical tool to address surges of migrants at the border. Vivek Suri, an assistant solicitor general, said during oral arguments in March that the administration would seek to revive the policy when border conditions justify. During his second term, Trump has blocked asylum seekers through other means, by declaring that the U.S. was under invasion at the southern border. The administration is barring entry to asylum seekers for public safety, health, and economic reasons. "Until I issue a finding that the invasion at the southern border has ceased," Trump wrote in the proclamation. But in April, a 3-judge panel on the U.S. Court of Appeals for the District of Columbia Circuit found the declaration unlawful. The decision effectively cleared the way for the U.S. to open its borders to asylum seekers. The Trump administration said it would appeal that decision, possibly to the Supreme Court. After a brain injury, he found purpose fixing bikes no one else would bother with. By Maggie Penman. Rob P. sits in his garage scrubbing a broken shifter on an old bicycle. It's his second hour scouring it, trying to free it from the gummed-up grease preventing it from changing gears. The shifter would cost about $10 to replace, but that's not how Rob operates. If it takes him 10 hours to fix it, that is time well spent. Rob, who repairs virtually unfixable bicycles for free and gives them away in his community, is working to keep bikes out of landfills. But he's also working on something else,
feeling useful again, and figuring out what his brain is capable of after a catastrophic accident. Rob was hit by a car in a crosswalk in 2017 and spent 3 months in hospitals. He suffered a traumatic brain injury that left him partially blind and with lingering paralysis on the left side of his body. He didn't remember some of his closest friends, his home, or his city. He remains cognitively and physically impaired. A few years into his recovery, he was struggling with depression and needed to figure out how to put meaning back into his days. "The way my mind works, I prefer to think, well, what can I do?" said Rob, 54. Before he was hit by a car, Rob was a computer programmer for 2 decades. He does not remember what he used to do in that job, but his brain retained the skills he picked up in his teens and early 20s when he worked in bike shops. He's degreasing and de-rusting and hand-scrubbing spokes, completely taking things apart, reviving them, and putting them back together, his wife Becky said. Rob believes he can offer something no one else can, repairing what a bike shop wouldn't bother with, because the cost of fixes would far exceed the value of the bicycle. "I know what the bike shop knows," he said, "and my unreasonable amount of patience now is that I will be willing to manually work on this thing that no bike shop would do." If you look closely at the 2-wheelers he repairs, notes scribbled on blue tape are stuck to each seat. When he forgets whose bicycle he's fixing, he looks to see a name and a date scrawled on the tape. When he doesn't remember what the bike needs, there's a piece of tape that says "flip fork" or "fender." His systems have helped him fix hundreds of bikes and figure out how to use what he calls his new brain in his post-accident life. When Rob woke up in a hospital in 2017 after being in a coma for a month, he remembers thinking, "I probably hurt myself doing a crazy sport I like." He had an active lifestyle, cycling, skiing, biking, and skateboarding. He had a major accident while skiing with friends in 2001, probably another brain injury, though it wasn't diagnosed at the time. He was shocked to learn that this time he was injured walking home from work. He didn't remember what had happened, where he was, or who the president was, but he recognized Becky. It took Rob nearly 4 years of rehab before he started to think about doing something beyond his recovery. He had always talked about starting a bike shop to offer free tune-ups to friends and neighbors, but never had the time. So Becky suggested he try it. He started small in 2021, fixing bikes for his niece and her classmates to help them raise money for their school. The work felt familiar, if slow, and he relished the sense of accomplishment. He wanted to try more. He turned to Seattle's Buy Nothing group, an online platform where people offer free stuff they don't need anymore. He found bikes rusting all over the city, a treasure trove of bent frames and broken chains that were like puzzles waiting for him to solve. He works meticulously, at a pace that wouldn't be acceptable in a commercial bicycle shop. When Rob is finished with a donated bike, he posts it on Buy Nothing and finds someone who needs it. Then he takes a picture of the new owner with the bike and sends it to the person who donated it. "I say, look how happy you made this person because you donated this bike," Rob said. "You're the hero." So many people have posted on Buy Nothing expressing gratitude to Rob that one of the platform's founders took note. Liesl Clark reached out to Rob and Becky and was so impressed she made a video about him. "You know Seattle, it rains a lot, and he describes how people will leave their bikes out all winter," Clark said, "and so by spring there are a lot of rusty bikes, and that does not deter him. His eyes light up because he's like another bike." After years of hard work, support, and rehab, Rob can walk and talk, if more haltingly than before. And he can ride a bike again, as well as tune them up. His repair specialty is bikes from the late 1980s and early 90s, because those are what he learned on before and during college.
Eric Speer, a physician and medical director of the brain injury program at Craig Hospital in Colorado, said fixing bikes involves procedural memory, which makes it less vulnerable to injury. I'd have no idea where the letters are on a keyboard, but as soon as I put my hands on the keyboard, I can type, Speer said. That's fixing a bicycle. Those things are deeply rooted in the brain. Speer, who worked with Rob for 2 months after his injury at an intensive rehabilitation program, said many patients with brain injuries are told that progress often stops after about a year of recovery. I hate it when people say that because I think it does more harm than good to what's possible, Speer said. He said the first thing he tries to tell patients is that they get to choose what their life is going forward. There may be challenges that you have to confront that you wouldn't have to confront if you didn't have an injury, Speer said, but there's so much more that you can accomplish. Rob and Becky say they feel lucky they have the mindset and resources to embrace this approach, something not everyone with a brain injury has access to. Myron Goldberg, a clinical neuropsychologist at the University of Washington Medical Center, said the emotional and psychological effects of brain injuries can be the most challenging part of recovery. Rob and Becky know this firsthand. What I see patients struggle with is that identity aspect of it, who I am and what is my role, said Goldberg, who worked with Rob after his injury. Some of his patients can't work, parent, or participate in their community the way they used to. They need to find a new role, or they may struggle to move forward. Janet Novinger, a survivor of traumatic brain injuries who runs a support group Rob attends, said Rob's journey fixing bikes could offer a roadmap. I think all of us who live with brain injury need to find what we're excellent at, she said. Rob said he never spent much time questioning why he was hit by a car or being angry about it. He focuses on what he can do now and allows himself to feel pride in what has become his life's work. I'm happy that I can still balance on a bicycle and go for a bike ride, Rob said. I'm happy that I can tune up bikes for people, so they'll be happy. Federal court blocks Trump's executive order limiting mail ballots, by Patrick Marley. A federal judge Thursday blocked key portions of an executive order from President Donald Trump that sought to limit who can receive mail ballots, delivering a setback to the president as he tries to rewrite voting rules in a difficult political environment. The ruling came a month after a different federal judge allowed Trump's executive order to stand. The latest ruling sidelines major provisions of the executive order, despite the earlier ruling. In March, Trump signed the order, which directed the Department of Homeland Security to create lists of citizens and the U.S. Postal Service to compile lists of voters who are eligible to receive ballots by mail. States led by Democrats and others sued, saying the president doesn't have the power to restrict who can receive ballots. Judge Indira Talwani of the U.S. District Court for the District of Massachusetts agreed with Democratic State Attorneys General and blocked parts of the order. The Constitution gives states and Congress, not the president, authority to oversee elections, she noted. The states alone determine voter eligibility requirements subject only to the outer limits of the Constitution, wrote Talwani, who was appointed to the bench by President Barack Obama. The case is at an early stage and will continue, as will parallel litigation in federal court in Washington. Talwani's order prevents parts of the order from being implemented ahead of this fall's midterm elections. Trump is confident that his executive order will eventually be implemented, White House spokeswoman Abigail Jackson said. President Trump is committed to ensuring that Americans have full confidence in the administration of our elections, Jackson said in a statement. Trump has spent years railing against his 2020 re-election loss and falsely alleging the election was stolen from him. He has blamed mail voting, a method he has used himself, and greatly exaggerated the frequency of voting by non-citizens. Independent reviews have found that voting by non-citizens happens infrequently.
Trump's executive order directs the Postal Service to assemble lists of voters who can receive mail ballots and to refrain from sending mail ballots to people who do not appear on the lists. Trump's order also tells the Department of Homeland Security to compile lists of people who are 18 or older and confirmed to be United States citizens, and allow states to voluntarily provide lists of voters to the Postal Service. The order does not explain how the lists would be used together, but critics fear they would be riddled with errors and prevent eligible voters from getting ballots. Talwani agreed, finding that federal agencies lack the ability to create complete and accurate lists of the U.S. citizens residing in every state. The order is also being challenged by the Democratic National Committee and voting rights groups. The judge hearing that case gave the administration an early win in May when he allowed the order to stand. In that case, Judge Carl J. Nichols of the U.S. District Court for the District of Columbia declined to issue a preliminary injunction because the administration has not yet developed rules, compiled lists, or prevented anyone from receiving ballots. Nichols was appointed to the bench by Trump. Despite his ruling, much of the order is now partially blocked because of Talwani's decision. This year's order is the second one Trump has issued on elections during his second term. Last year, he signed an order aimed at changing the deadlines for returning mail ballots and requiring people to provide proof of citizenship to register to vote. Judges blocked those portions of the 2025 order. That concludes this Friday's reading of the Washington Post. This is Jean at the Talking Information Center, and it's been my pleasure to read for you.

Good day. You are listening to today's edition of the New York Times. It is June 26, 2026, and my name is Les. The first article today, immigration hardliners repeatedly lost in court before justices ruled in their favor. This is a victory 10 years in the making, a White House official said after the Supreme Court ruled that the Trump administration could end deportation protections for some migrants. By Hamed Aliaziz. The Supreme Court decision that will allow deportation of Haitians and Syrians protected under a federal humanitarian program was the culmination of a long campaign by conservatives whose efforts to dismantle it had been blocked by lower courts. This is a victory 10 years in the making, Stephen Miller, the White House Deputy Chief of Staff, told Fox News on Thursday. We can finally remove these Haitian illegal migrants from the United States, he added. Immigration hardliners in the Trump administration have long railed against the program, known as temporary protected status, and have accused previous administrations of abusing it. They say the program allowed some migrants to stay in the United States for years, even though the protections, as the name implies, were meant to be temporary. Now the administration can unwind the status, not only for the nearly 350,000 Haitians and hundreds of Syrians directly affected by the ruling, but also nationals from several other countries in the coming months, including El Salvador and Ukraine. Hundreds of thousands of immigrants with valid status could soon be vulnerable to expulsion, handing the administration a large new pool to target in its mass deportation plan. Thousands of people protected from immigration detention and deportation are now vulnerable to it, said Alian Arulentham, one of the attorneys involved in the TPS litigation. At their next check-in, or if they encounter an ICE officer on the street, they could be detained and deported, he added. Thursday's ruling by the Supreme Court gives the White House wide latitude to end a program that officials have blamed for holding back their efforts to tighten up immigration laws and expel undesirable groups. It's an affirmation that the rule of law actually applies here, Chad Wolf, the acting Secretary of Homeland Security, during the first Trump administration, said of the Supreme Court decision. Mr. Wolf said the ruling also affirmed that, quote, this program is supposed to be temporary in nature, end quote. TPS extended protections to certain nationalities whose countries were deemed by the U.S. government to have unsafe conditions, like wars and natural disasters. For instance, Haiti received TPS status after the 2010 earthquake devastated the country. The status was extended several times, and the number of people allowed to apply for it ballooned during the Biden administration after the country fell into conflict in 2021. Efforts by the Trump administration to end the protections for Haitians nearly a decade ago were blocked by the courts. The Department of Homeland Security, which oversees immigration enforcement, did not respond to questions about how it planned to respond to the ruling. Immigration and Customs Enforcement had previously considered an enforcement operation earlier this year in anticipation of Haitians losing the protections, according to two people with knowledge of the plans. After lower court decisions blocked the administration from undoing TPS for certain countries, immigration officers received guidance instructing them to hold back on enforcement against citizens of those countries, according to internal documents obtained by the New York Times. The guidance said that Haitians with TPS, quote, may not be removed despite having an administratively final removal order, end quote, and that they, quote, may not be detained on the basis of their immigration status alone, end quote. Practical realities remain because the administration would have to find ways to ramp up deportations to countries where doing so may be difficult, including Haiti, where there is ongoing conflict. Since early last year,
just over 2,000 Haitians have been deported, according to a U.S. official with knowledge of the data. The Supreme Court ruling comes after months of criticism by Trump administration officials directed at courts, which they contended had overstepped in blocking their efforts to strip groups of their protected status. Mr. Miller, an architect of some of Mr. Trump's most aggressive immigration policies, was particularly incensed. When courts stepped in, they were violating explicit language that Congress had enacted, he asserted, just weeks after a judge had stymied their efforts to strip the deportation protections from Venezuelans. "We are living under judicial tyranny," Mr. Miller said a few months later on social media, after a judge again blocked the termination of the program, this time for immigrants from Honduras, Nepal, and other countries. On Thursday, after the Supreme Court ruling, Mr. Miller was in a better mood. When asked by reporters outside the White House whether immigrants who lose TPS would be vulnerable to deportation, he was blunt. Quote, "Well, of course, if you no longer have status in this country, then you're supposed to be deported," end quote. Mr. Miller was unmoved when asked whether the administration considered Haiti a safe place. "Haitians live in Haiti. I mean, it would be crazy for us to say that Haitians couldn't live in Haiti. It's their country," he said. And that ends that article. And now for a news analysis on that decision. This one's called Justices Clash on Whether Race Played a Role in Trump's Bid to Deport Haitians. The split mirrored one that has long divided Americans: how seriously to take the president's loose, provocative, and sometimes ugly remarks. By Adam Liptak. The Supreme Court on Thursday confronted two questions that have also confounded many Americans for the past decade. How seriously should people take President Trump's wild, coarse, and ugly statements? And are some of them marred by racial animus? Like the country itself, the court was deeply divided on both. In ruling that President Trump could deport some 350,000 Haitians, the Supreme Court's conservative majority first had to determine whether race had played a role in his decision to remove the humanitarian protections that had shielded them. If discrimination was, quote-unquote, a motivating factor in Mr. Trump's determination, the leading precedent said it would violate the Constitution's Equal Protection Clause. Writing for the majority, Justice Samuel A. Alito, Jr., concluded that Mr. Trump's many statements about Haitians were not, quote-unquote, overtly racial, and that it was unlikely that race had been a motivating factor in the administration's decision to end the protections. He was joined by the court's five other Republican appointees. What Justice Alito did not do was set out a single example of those statements. In dissent, Justice Elena Kagan was incredulous. "The statements fairly shout in their racial undertones and overtones alike that race entered into the president's resolve to remove Haitians from this country," she wrote. The clash was a vivid example of what critics say has been the court's tendency to give Mr. Trump the benefit of the doubt, interpreting even his most extreme remarks charitably. The case concerned the temporary protected status program, which was created by Congress in 1990 to allow people whose home countries are deemed unsafe because of war, natural disasters, or other crises to live and work in the United States. Mr. Trump has long questioned the program. Thursday's decision concerned people from Haiti and Syria, though only the Haitian plaintiffs challenged the termination of their status on equal protection grounds. Other aspects of the decision will most likely allow the administration to withdraw protections from even more immigrants. The most telling aspect of Justice Alito's majority opinion, Justice Kagan said, was that he could not bring himself to quote a single example of Mr. Trump's statements about Haiti and Haitians. Mr. Trump's remarks were, quote, so repellent and racially inflected that the majority declines to put them in print, end quote, according to what Kagan wrote. She filled the gap by setting down a litany of statements by Mr. Trump about Haiti and its people.
Her list included these comments from Mr. Trump. Haitians in Ohio were, quote-unquote, eating the pets of their neighbors. Haitians, quote-unquote, probably have AIDS. Haiti is, quote-unquote, a shithole country, which is, quote-unquote, filthy, dirty, and disgusting. Haitian immigration is, quote, like a death wish for our country, end quote. Haitians are, quote-unquote, poisoning the blood of the nation. Justice Kagan said those comments were more than sufficient evidence of racial animus. The references of filth, disease, and primitiveness are shot through with racial stereotypes and tropes, she wrote. Mr. Trump, she added, seemed to have no problem with some immigration. Why can't we have some people from Norway, Sweden, he once asked. Haitians are black, wrote Justice Kagan, who was joined by Justices Sonia Sotomayor and Ketanji Brown Jackson. In parentheses, Norwegians and Swedes, not so much. The court's conservative majority has a history of interpreting Mr. Trump's remarks generously. In 2018, in upholding his ban on travel from several predominantly Muslim countries, Chief Justice John G. Roberts Jr. recounted Mr. Trump's call for a, quote, total and complete shutdown of Muslims entering the United States, end quote. But the Chief Justice said Mr. Trump's comments had to be balanced against the powers of the President to conduct the national security affairs of the nation. The issue before us is not whether to denounce the statements. It is instead the significance of those statements in reviewing a presidential directive, neutral on its face, addressing a matter within the core of executive responsibility, Chief Justice Roberts wrote. In Thursday's opinion, too, Justice Alito said there were neutral reasons for lifting the temporary protected status protections for Haitians. One may oppose TPS and favor tighter restrictions on immigration for economic or other reasons that have nothing to do with race, and a person without racial bias can provide a harshly unfavorable description of living conditions in some of the countries with TPS designations, Alito wrote. He allowed that, quote, political discourse by prominent public figures is increasingly couched in terms that would have scandalized the public just a short time ago, end quote. But Alito concluded that the administration opposed immigration generally and had not used racial criteria in its decisions. Alito wrote that the temporary protections had been lifted in more than a dozen countries, including Nepal, Burma, Afghanistan, Yemen, Syria, Somalia, Ethiopia, South Sudan, Cameroon, Nicaragua, Honduras, and Venezuela. Most would regard this as a racially diverse group of countries, he wrote. The plaintiffs contended that they were all, quote-unquote, non-white. When the case was argued in April, Justice Alito suggested that, quote-unquote, non-white was not a meaningful category. Do you think that if you put Syrians, Turks, Greeks, and other people who live around the Mediterranean in a lineup, do you think you could say those people that all of them, are they all non-white? He asked. After an extended back and forth with a lawyer for the Haitian plaintiffs, Justice Alito said, I don't like dividing the people of the world into these groups. In his opinion on Thursday, the justice wrote that, quote, only the termination of a TPS designation for a Nordic or Germanic country, end quote, would satisfy critics who said that Mr. Trump's determinations were tainted by race discrimination. For his part, Justice Alito depicted Haiti's plight in sympathetic terms at odds with Mr. Trump's rhetoric. It is a very poor country, and living conditions there are unquestionably difficult, he wrote, adding, but poverty and deprivation are no reflection on character, and there is no justification for denigrating the character of Haitians who suffer from and bear no responsibility for their country's ills. He went on to describe the many positive contributions Haitians had made to the United States, quote, from the beginning, from the very beginning, and they continue to do so today, end quote. Justice Amy Coney Barrett, who adopted two children born in Haiti, signed Justice Alito's majority opinion, along with Chief Justice Roberts and Justices Clarence Thomas, Neil M. Gorsuch, and Brett M. Kavanaugh. And that concludes that article.
Next up, how 3 months of war changed the Gulf forever. Facing an emerging U.S.-Iran deal that leaves them vulnerable, Gulf Arab countries are reshaping their defense strategies, economies, and trade routes. By Vivian Nareem. For decades, people in the wealthy Gulf Arab nations watched the wars of the region unfold on their televisions. War happened to their neighbors, in Yemen, in Syria, in Gaza, but not to them. That illusion was shattered by the U.S.-Israeli war with Iran. It upended these countries' sense of security, hobbled their energy-rich economies, and pushed them to reconsider defense strategies. The American military bases on their soil, rather than shielding them from any harm, had made them the targets for thousands of Iranian missiles and drones. The fighting appears to be over, at least for now, and yet many in the Gulf countries worry that the deal emerging between the United States and Iran will do little to alleviate the threat that Iran poses to them, analysts say. In a tacit acknowledgement of the Gulf's concerns, Secretary of State Marco Rubio met with several of the region's Arab leaders this week, seeking to reassure them. He told reporters in Kuwait on Wednesday that the United States was, quote, not going to do anything that undermines the security of our allies, end quote. Yet with their vulnerabilities exposed, the Gulf countries have been forever changed by the war. Many are now intent on boosting their hard power, spending more on military hardware and defense. The new mood is a palpable shift from the grand and optimistic projects that defined the region's past decade. It's left a big wound, said Khalid Al-Jaber, executive director of the Middle East Council on Global Affairs, a research institute in Qatar. It's going to take a long, long time to recover, he added. The scenes that unfolded over the past few months in Gulf cities like Dubai and Doha, including massive explosions and smoldering luxury towers, were once unthinkable to most residents. Parents huddled with children in hallways as incoming missile alerts blared on their phones. In the Emirates, schools closed for weeks, and some wealthy foreign residents fled. The only historical comparison that many in the region could draw on was the Iraqi invasion of Kuwait more than 3 decades ago. While the Gulf countries were able to intercept the vast majority of Iran's missiles and drone attacks, more than 30 people were killed and scores were injured. Mohammed Baharoun, the head of Bahuth, a research center in Dubai, said that the war set dangerous precedents in the region, arguing that actions by the United States, Israel, and Iran had created a, quote, facile type of attitude toward using brute power. It's almost like the Wild West now, end quote. Pointing out that a ceasefire was several times, quote, broken easily without raising an eyebrow, end quote. As each government pursues its own approach toward Iran, the war appears to have widened differences between some Gulf countries rather than unifying them. The Emirates has doubled down on its alliances with the United States and Israel. Qatar has worked as a key mediator in efforts to negotiate a U.S.-Iran deal. Saudi Arabia has sought to keep its options open, trying to steer the Trump administration's decisions while also maintaining channels with Iranian officials. And Oman has drawn the ire of President Trump by engaging in talks with Iran over potentially imposing service fees in the Strait of Hormuz, the waterway through which Gulf states export oil and gas. One of the most seismic shifts has come from Iran's effective closure of the strait. The threat that Iran may one day close it again now hangs over the region, and, as a result, the Gulf nations are rethinking how oil, food, and other goods get in and out of their countries. The Emirati government is pursuing a strategy of quote-unquote zero Hormuz dependency, expanding its ports outside the strait and building oil pipelines and railways, the country's trade minister recently told Bloomberg. And the typically sleepy nation of Oman, which has ports on the Arabian Sea, hundreds of miles outside the strait,
has become a crucial logistics hub for its neighbors, trucking goods to them over land. The question looming above all of these shifts is whether the conflict is really over. "We are terrified that this is going to be an ongoing war," said Mr. Al-Jaber, the scholar in Qatar. In public, Gulf leaders have welcomed the agreement to end the fighting, which had proved so catastrophic for their countries that few wanted it to continue. At a group of seven gathering last week in France, Sheikh Mohammed bin Zayed, the powerful leader of the Emirates, delivered a message of gratitude to Mr. Trump. "Thank you for your support. Your

leaning forward in his seat. Yet behind the scenes, analysts say many Gulf officials feel a mixture of frustration and disappointment with their longtime allies, including the United States. The preliminary deal between the United States and Iran made little mention of Gulf government's concerns, such as Iran's missile and drone arsenal, or its support for regional militias. And on Monday, the Trump administration temporarily lifted oil sanctions against Iran, which could provide the country with an economic boon. In a recent column in Ashark al-Assad, a newspaper, Abdulrahman al-Rashid, a Saudi writer who's close to the kingdom's leadership, argued that the U.S.-Iran agreement, quote-unquote, rehabilitates Tehran's regime as a regional power. The financial benefits that it could confer, quote, will make Iran a greater monster than it was before, end quote, according to what Mr. al-Rashid wrote. American officials have also suggested that the Gulf states could contribute to a $300 billion reconstruction fund for Iran, an idea that has received a frosty reception in the region. Mr. Al-Jaber said that it feels like the Trump administration is looking at the Gulf, quote-unquote, as an ATM, and that, quote-unquote, bothers a lot of people. Mr. Rubio's trip this week to the Emirates, Kuwait, and Bahrain underscored those tensions, even as he sought to emphasize that American officials were keen to take on board the points of view across the region. "Well, we want a deal. We don't want a deal at any price," he said. On Thursday, after a meeting with Gulf foreign ministers in Bahrain, Mr. Rubio told reporters that they had, quote, shared with us some very concrete concerns, end quote, and that he had pledged that their governments would be included, quote unquote, every step of the way during the negotiations with Iran. In his discussions, he did not raise the idea of Gulf governments contributing to the $300 billion fund, he said. Instead, Gulf officials told him that it was, quote, of great interest to them, end quote, to receive their own funding for reconstruction, Mr. Rubio said. In a speech during a meeting with Mr. Rubio, Abdulatif al-Zayani, Bahrain's foreign minister, said that the region welcomed an end to hostilities, quote-unquote, after the grave challenges we faced. He added, "Today we see a glimmer of hope." Still, post-war, "There's a perception in the Gulf that deterrence against Iran has reduced," said Mahdi Ghulam, a Bahraini researcher, meaning that American-Israeli threats against Iran could be less effective going forward. While Iran was battered by the bombing campaign, its government ultimately survived and learned that it could deploy powerful tools like its control over the Strait of Hormuz. As a result, Mr. Ghulam said, "It is time for the Gulf countries to engage in their own separate talks with Iran, potentially pursuing a non-aggression pact with their neighbor." There could be a, quote-unquote, silver lining, he added, in the way the war has pushed Gulf countries to toughen up and adapt. "We've proven to ourselves to be already more resilient than we thought we would be," he said. And that ends that article. Next, we have how a jet fuel refinery is scrambling after the Iran war oil shock. For a mega refinery in Ulsan, South Korea, a top exporter of jet fuel to the west coast of the United States and other places, winning off Middle Eastern oil is no small feat. By John Yoon, the faint smell of gas hangs over a laboratory at South Korea's biggest refinery, where chemical analysts are working overtime trying to find ways to wean the sprawling facility off crude oil from the Persian Gulf. South Korea has long been a top global exporter of jet fuel, but the conflict in the Middle East is forcing its oil refineries to rethink how they do business. The vast labyrinth in the southern port city of Ulsan relies on Middle Eastern oil, which is around 60% of South Korea's crude imports. Its flow was cut off when the U.S.-Israeli war on Iran led to the blockage of the Strait of Hormuz, delivering what refinery officials called the most severe supply shock in its history. South Korea tried to make up for the reduction in supply by increasing crude imports from the United States.

Canada, Venezuela, and Brazil. But the oil from these sources is different from what comes from the Persian Gulf, and has to be tested to make sure it would not damage the refinery and would also be profitable. "We are continually testing unfamiliar types of crude," said Dong-hoon Kim, a technician whose team has recently logged overtime hours at the Ulsan refinery. "Since the war, my team members have been struggling a bit," he added. Switching a refinery from one type of crude oil to another is not as simple as pressing a button. Most refineries are built to handle mixes of crude from specific places. Oil from different parts of the world has varying densities and chemical characteristics, like sulfur levels. The wrong mix can damage the refinery, and repairs at a multi-billion-dollar facility like Ulsan can be expensive. The Ulsan complex is the world's second biggest refinery, according to the data analytics firm Industrial Info Resources. It is more than twice the size of New York Central Park and can process 840,000 barrels of crude a day. A problem at this refinery has the potential to affect energy supplies across continents. SK Energy, the petrochemical giant behind the Ulsan refinery, said that it would keep trying to diversify its crude oil sources because of concerns about instability in the Middle East. Oil refineries take raw crude oil and turn it into usable everyday products, like gasoline for cars, lubricating oils for manufacturing, and a material called naphtha that goes into the production of plastics, paint, and synthetic fabrics. Before the war, South Korea provided more than 80% of the jet fuel imported to the west coast of the United States, as well as much of the supply in Australia, Japan, and New Zealand. Since the war began, tanker traffic through the Strait of Hormuz has been choked off, and the price of jet fuel has nearly doubled. While the International Air Transport Association, a global airline industry body, is not seeing widespread jet fuel shortages, the soaring fuel costs have forced airlines to raise ticket prices and cut flights. Despite the preliminary deal between the United States and Iran, fuel bills for airlines may not drop for months as the global supply chain for jet fuel, of which Ulsan is a key part, recovers from the shock of the war. Before the conflict, the arrival of several supertankers from the Persian Gulf every week in South Korea was a routine matter. But earlier this month, on a wind-whipped day, the mooring of the Universal Winner was a moment of relief for the country. The tanker, carrying 2 million barrels of crude from Kuwait, took more than 100 days to reach Ulsan after the blockage of the Strait of Hormuz had stranded it in the Persian Gulf. It was able to transit the waterway after high-level talks between Iran and South Korea. When the ship reached Ulsan on June 10th, cranes on its deck hoisted pipes that locked into the cargo holds to begin the two-day process of unloading. The oil was pumped through miles of underwater and underground channels into a sprawling farm of storage tanks at the Ulsan complex. From the tanks, the crude can be fed to the refinery, which directs it into distillation columns around 300 feet high, beginning the process of extracting gasoline, jet fuel, and asphalt, among other products. The air at the refinery is often filled with the odor of sulfur, an impurity that must be removed from crude oil to produce jet fuel and gasoline. Refineries cannot simply choose to manufacture drastically more jet fuel from a given amount of crude. The jet fuel yield is roughly 10% of South Korea's total production, dependent on the types of equipment and oil used, said Tae-hun Chang, an energy economist at Korea Energy Economics Institute. The decline in crude supplies from the Middle East has led to a dip in South Korea's jet fuel exports. The country exported 6.8 million barrels in April, compared with 8.3 million in the same month last year, according to official data from the Korea Petroleum Association, an industry body. This was because of limited crude supplies, according to SK Energy.
The South Korean government imposed export caps on gasoline since the war began, but it did not on jet fuel, Mr. Cheng said. The country's jet fuel exports recovered somewhat in May, but were still below pre-war levels, according to the data firm Kepler. At the refinery's wharf earlier this month, crews were finishing loading the tanker STI Magic with about 287,000 barrels of jet fuel before it set off on a 16-day voyage to Sydney. Before the Iran war, 7 to 10 empty tankers would arrive at the Ulsan complex every week to pick up fuel. Now, that number has dropped by 3, said Yong Ho Kim, a storage operator. It remains unclear when normal traffic will resume through the Strait of Hormuz, and the uncertainty is adding to the pressure on the workers at the Ulsan complex. We are operating in completely uncharted territory, said Hwan Soo Choi, an SK Energy spokesman. And that concludes that article. Next up, in a live update from the New York Times, Venezuela updates more rescuers joined urgent search for quake survivors. The United States and Mexico were among the latest to send support as the death toll from two powerful earthquakes climbed to 235. Thousands were injured and hundreds remained missing or trapped under rubble. By Francesca Regalado, Maria Victoria Furman, Asayan Herrera, and Francis Robles. Here's the latest. More international rescue teams were arriving in Venezuela early Friday to join the urgent effort to retrieve survivors and bodies from the rubble after two powerful earthquakes left at least 235 people dead, thousands injured, and several hundred trapped or missing. Rescue personnel from Mexico were the latest to arrive, President Delcy Rodriguez of Venezuela said in a social media post before dawn on Friday. Hours earlier, a Marine Corps Major General arrived in Caracas to direct the U.S. military's relief efforts, according to United States Southern Command. The disaster is the latest calamity to befall a country struggling to emerge from a decade-long economic depression, where corruption and mismanagement have left infrastructure, the healthcare system, and rescue services in poor shape. The rescue effort was severely hampered by a lack of heavy machinery, as state-owned bulldozers and excavators have fallen into disrepair without spare parts or maintenance. Venezuela's populous northern states have been hit the hardest. Live video from the state broadcaster early Friday showed ongoing rescue efforts in the port city of La Guaira, the capital of a state north of Caracas, where health officials have said most of the casualties are. Anguished survivors mourned lost loved ones in La Guaira and another port city, Catia La Mar. In some places, bodies lay in the streets. Aid organizations are preparing for a large-scale operation to provide shelter, water, and basic needs for up to 200,000 people in northern Venezuela, according to a non-governmental aid official in Caracas. Here's what else we're covering. First, quake's toll. At least 235 people died and more than 4,300 people were injured after the dual quakes on Wednesday, Carlos Alvarado, the health minister, said on Thursday. More than 200 people were trapped under the rubble and another 157 people were missing. Jorge Rodriguez, the president of Venezuela's National Assembly, said earlier. Second, U.S. effort. The disaster will test the new alliance between the United States and Ms. Rodriguez's interim government, formed since the U.S. military raid in January that removed Nicolas Maduro, Venezuela's long-ruling autocrat. The State Department said that it would provide $150 million to aid groups in Venezuela, and the U.S. military said it was surging available forces in the region, including aircraft and an amphibious transport ship, to support relief operations. Third, rescue window. Dr. Jerome Lee, an associate professor at Harvard Medical School, said the first 24 to 48 hours after an earthquake were crucial for finding survivors, although it was possible for people to survive longer. Other experts say that there is a 72-hour, quote-unquote, golden window during which the most lives can be saved. And finally, destructive factors.
Scientists said several factors amplified the quake's power. They came in quick succession, a rare quote-unquote doublet, and struck in a valley full of loose sediments, which causes more destructive shaking. And that ends that article. Next up, Intel's chip business shows signs of life after years of struggle. It is the centerpiece of President Trump's drive to make more chips in the United States, but the company still has a long way to go before it can be called a complete turnaround. By Trip Mickle. At a tech conference in San Francisco this week, admirers surrounded Lip Bu-tan, the chief executive of Intel, waiting to take selfies with a man few of them had heard of before last year. The spectacle made Matthew Sysak, a senior executive at the tech company Lumentum, shake his head. Watching from a few feet away, he compared the attention on Mr. Tan to the industry's rock star treatment of Jensen Huang, the chief executive of the chipmaker NVIDIA, now the world's most valuable company. "It's a traveling circus," he said in disbelief. Not long ago, Intel, which was once one of the most powerful tech companies in the world, was described as Silicon Valley's fallen icon. Sales were plummeting, costs soaring, and debts mounting. The U.S. government intervened last summer and took a 10% stake in the company. Now, Intel is showing signs of a turnaround. Its value has more than tripled to $650 billion. Its business has started to rebound behind the artificial intelligence boom, and it has added big customers like NVIDIA and Apple. The stakes are high for the company and Mr. Tan, who took over in March last year. Intel is a cornerstone of the U.S. government's push to rebuild the nation's semiconductor manufacturing and wean Silicon Valley off its dependence on Taiwan. If Intel is unable to turn itself around now, when nearly the entire chip industry is cashing in on AI, a fix may not be possible, said Chris Miller, the author of Chip War, a book that recounts the rise of the semiconductor industry. As the only American manufacturer of cutting-edge chips, and the only firm with its high-end research in the U.S., Intel's fate will shape the future of America's chip industry and determine the extent to which the country relies on Taiwan, Mr. Miller said. Less than a year ago, President Trump demanded that Mr. Tan step down as Intel's chief executive because of concerns that the company he previously led had illegally sold chip technology to China. Days later, the two met and negotiated a deal for the government to take the 10% stake for $8.9 billion. The money was the remainder of a federal grant that Intel had been promised through the CHIPS and Science Act, a bipartisan law aimed at making the United States less reliant on Asia for semiconductors. The investment was a shot in the arm, said Sanjay Natarajan, a senior executive with Intel's manufacturing business until last year. It helped lift the company's market value and signaled that the U.S. government had a vested interest in rebuilding Intel's business. The Trump administration was clearly picking winners and losers. They signaled they want Intel to do well, Mr. Natarajan said. It was unclear then if the administration's involvement would be a blessing or a burden. But in the months that followed, Commerce Secretary Howard Lutnick began pressuring tech leaders to work with Intel, including Mr. Huang of NVIDIA, Elon Musk of SpaceX, and Tim Cook of Apple, said a senior administration official who wasn't authorized to speak publicly. The pressure came as AI reshaped the chip market. Tech giants were pouring hundreds of billions of dollars into chips for data centers. AI personal assistants, known as agents, relying on chips called Central Processing Units, or CPUs, Intel's signature product, gained popularity. At the same time, Taiwan Semiconductor Manufacturing Company, which makes more than 90% of the world's advanced semiconductors, was flooded with more orders than it could fill. Intel, which opened a factory near Phoenix that uses new technologies to make denser, more energy-efficient chips, immediately began to benefit from the new dynamics. In September,
NVIDIA said it would invest $5 billion in Intel and use custom-made Intel CPUs in personal computers and data centers. Intel shares rose 23% on the news. In May, Mr. Musk and Mr. Tan agreed that Intel would provide its technology to support a chip-making operation that Mr. Musk is developing called TerraFab. And in recent months, Apple, which is among the world's largest chip customers, agreed to begin manufacturing a small portion of its laptop chips at Intel's factories as early as 2027, four people familiar with the confidential agreement said. Some smartphone chips may follow. After Intel spent 5 years developing new technologies but failing to net a major customer, the deals were a win, Mr. Miller said. Representatives for Mr. Musk and Apple did not respond to requests for comment. Each deal carries major caveats. In the agreement with NVIDIA, each company will be selling the product, which means the amount of money that Intel makes on each chip can depend on who sells it, said three people close to the company, speaking on the condition of anonymity to discuss the confidential agreement. The agreements with Mr. Musk and Apple hinge on Intel's progress with a new manufacturing process it is developing called 14A. This fall, it has promised to deliver those companies a toolkit to test the technology before final commitments, one of the people close to Intel said. In the face of that uncertainty, Mr. Tan has pushed the company to cut costs. It has reduced staff through layoffs and attrition to around 78,500 employees, from the 108,900 it had when he arrived. It wants to eventually be a 75,000 person company. The rise of AI agents has revived Intel's data center sales. In April, it struck a deal to sell custom data center chips to Google and reported that quarterly sales of data center and AI products had risen 22% from a year earlier to $5.1 billion. But the company continues to lose money and market share. Its share of chips sold for servers has declined from nearly 100% a decade ago to about 65%, according to Bernstein Research, which says ARM and advanced micro devices have gained with superior technology. In April, Intel said revenue in its first quarter had risen 7% from a year earlier to $13.6 billion, but it recorded a loss of $3.7 billion, including a $2.5 billion operating loss in its manufacturing business. Catching up to rivals won't be easy. Intel has reduced what it spends to develop future technology, and last year slashed nearly 90% from its budget for Intel Labs, its research group that has produced features to make chips more powerful and efficient, said two former employees who spoke anonymously about the business changes. Intel needs the AI boom to stay red hot. The company's losses are expected to fade next year as it wraps up years of aggressive spending to build chip factories in Arizona and New Mexico. Bernstein Research predicts that Intel will report a profit of $4.7 billion in 2027. Mr. Tan knows the turnaround has only just begun. He has told friends that he expects it to take a minimum of 5 years, said John Shoven, who was the chairman of Cadence Design Systems, the chip company Mr. Tan previously led. He knew this was not going to be quick. It's a long road to go, but he's off to a good start, Mr. Shoven said. And that ends that article. The next article, Europe's Deadly Heat Wave, a Jolt for Climate Action or Just for AC? Heat-related deaths and disruptions to daily life are forcing politicians to reckon in different ways with a rapidly warming planet. By Michael D. Shear and Gianna Simalek. It was a crisp 54 degrees in Aberdeen on the northeast coast of Scotland last week when Kemi Badenoch, the leader of Britain's Conservative Party, once again championed the country's fossil fuel industry. "The war on oil and gas must end," she insisted, prompting applause from supporters in the port city,
a major hub for petroleum extraction in the North Sea. We need to get Britain drilling again, she added. 8 days later, thermostats across southern England and Wales recorded soaring heat, with temperatures in London nearing 100 degrees. Schools closed, trains were cancelled or delayed, and some hospitals halted elective procedures. The opening session of London Climate Action Week, focused on improving extreme heat governance, was called off after Britain's National Weather Service, the Met Office, issued a quote-unquote red warning. For politicians like Ms. Badenoch, whose party won a special election in Aberdeen, the increasingly intense heat presents a challenge. How do they reconcile their support for faster extraction and use of polluting energy sources that contribute to the warming of the planet with the reality of a planet that already feels like it's burning up? A spokesman for Ms. Badenoch, who has called herself a quote-unquote net-zero skeptic, did not immediately respond to our request for comment. But in an interview this week with the right-wing broadcaster GB News, Ms. Badenoch said that while it was, quote, important that we do what we can to tackle climate change, end quote, the country's climate approaches are not, quote, actually sorting anything out. All they have done is send jobs and emissions to other countries, end quote. An anticipated spike in heat-related mortality in Europe is already apparent. 5 people have died from the heat in Italy, according to the country's main news agency, including several who were working outside and a homeless man. In France, at least 40 people have drowned, many of them teenagers swimming in unsupervised areas. London's ambulance service said that it had responded to its highest ever number of life-threatening emergencies on Wednesday. Everyone agrees something must be done, but not everyone agrees on what should be done. Increasingly, the answer from right-wing politicians is to focus on a short-term fix that almost everyone agrees is necessary: the installation of air conditioning units in European homes, schools, public buildings, and hospitals. During intense heat waves, calling for improvement of the sometimes crumbling infrastructure of aging European cities can be an effective way of drawing attention to that problem without saying much about the longer-term underlying cause: rising greenhouse gas emissions. In France, far-right politicians who have advocated cutting net-zero initiatives hope to gain from the heat wave, using it to accuse the government of failing to make the country more resilient, but also as a cultural issue against the hard left, which has often opposed the use of air conditioning on environmental grounds. If I am elected president, I will put into place a massive air conditioning plan, Marine Le Pen, the leader of the National Rally Party, pledged on Friday. She added, starting in places with the most vulnerable populations. Ms. Le Pen argues that air conditioning units do not exacerbate global warming, saying that, quote, when environmentalists don't want something, they twist the studies, they pull things out of context, end quote. New air conditioning units have become greener in recent years, but they still contribute to climate change by guzzling electricity, which, if it doesn't come from renewable sources, contributes to the emissions that warm the planet. These units also pump hot air outside buildings as they push cold air inside, adding to the already hot weather. And they put enormous strain on Europe's aging electrical grid, especially when they are running full blast to ward off extreme heat. In the context of Northern Europe's traditionally mild, temperate climate, some left-wing and green parties opposed air conditioning and have instead favored renovating buildings with architectural fixes to keep them cool when it gets hot. But the dangers to health posed by this week's heat wave are piling pressure on that view and changing minds. In the Belgian city of Ghent, which is run mostly by left-of-center politicians, the municipal website this week discouraged citizens from using air conditioners, saying that, quote, the best air conditioner is a tree, end quote, and advising they use fans and request a free tree to plant outside their houses. Moritz van der Raad, a right-wing member of the Flemish Parliament, responded to Ghent's recommendations on social media.
It is absurd that all governments in our country, under pressure from left-wing mumbo-jumbo, advise against the use of air conditioning. The most efficient and best solution. How many deaths would the government already have on its conscience with this kind of absurd advice? He wrote on Tuesday. After the New York Times sent a request for comment, Gantt removed wording that read, quote-unquote, avoid air conditioners, replacing it with the phrase, quote-unquote, cool smartly. Thomas Dierkens, a spokesman for the mayor of Ghent, said in a written comment that the city was not against air conditioning, noting that it had installed 30 portable air conditioners into daycare centers this week. Health always comes first in a heat wave, he said. Marine Tondelier, the head of the Green Party in France, acknowledged that she was, quote-unquote, breaking a taboo when she said on Tuesday that, quote, there are places where we can no longer do without air conditioning, end quote. In London, Sadiq Khan, the centre-left Labour Party mayor, said on Thursday that air conditioning would need to be installed in the capital's schools, offices, and hospitals, as he warned that London needed to, quote-unquote, act now to strengthen its resilience ahead of worse heat waves to come. And at the European level, Thierry Reinke, co-president of the European Parliament's Green Group, said in an interview that some air conditioning was necessary, alongside longer-term solutions like planting more green spaces. Unlike in the United States, where climate change politics have become more divided during Mr. Trump's terms, there is still broad support in Britain and Europe for taking action to tackle global warming. In a survey last year by Eurobarometer, the European Union's public opinion service, about 85% of respondents said that they consider climate change a serious problem for the world and action against climate change a public health priority. A survey in the United States last year showed a much smaller proportion of people who even believed that climate change was happening. A wide body of research on European voters has found that extreme weather events linked to climate change can influence politics, but that such events do not guarantee a backlash to climate skeptic parties. A 2025 study by Jessica Hake, a political scientist at the University of Hamburg, found that abnormally high temperatures in Germany had delivered a small but meaningful increase in support for the Green Party, suggesting a link between extreme heat and support for climate action. A similar study in 2022 by the Potsdam Institute for Climate Impact Research found voters in areas affected by heat waves, droughts, and other environmental events were more likely to support European politicians who backed climate action, but with an important catch. The authors found that support only increased when the economy was strong. In the aftermath of the global financial crisis of 2007 to 2008, for example, the authors write in the study, a substantial reduction in environmental concerns was observable across all European regions. Europe's far-right parties have tried to tap into economic concerns and focus attention on burdensome regulations. Governments are scrambling to respond to extreme weather, from floods to heat, meaning this can be fertile ground for voter frustration. Last month, Nicola Procaccini, the co-chairman of the right-leaning European Conservatives and Reformist Group in the European Parliament, said that, quote, instead of focusing on adaptation to climate change, investing resources in the protection of territories and people, the choice was made to sacrifice the growth of the European economy and support for people, especially the most vulnerable, on the altar of climate mitigation, end quote. In fact, scientists say that both adaptation and mitigation are urgently required. Heat waves are becoming more frequent, longer, and hotter with climate change as a direct result of the fossil fuels we are releasing as a society, Professor Haley Fowler of Newcastle University said in an emailed comment. Our current climate is the least extreme we will live in our lifetimes, and certainly until we reach net zero,
and we need to adapt urgently, Fowler added. In London this week, environmentalists were hoping that the intense weather would underscore their arguments. There is irony in the fact that a London Climate Action Week event had to be cancelled due to extreme heat in a temperate, wealthy country, said Chris Anderson, head of climate risk and resilience at Practical Action, an environmental group. We're fully in favor of the decision for the well-being of attendees and panelists, but it shows that extreme weather is becoming unpredictable and moving faster than people can adapt, even in the richest countries, Anderson said. And that concludes that article, and that's all the time we have for today. Thank you for listening.

0: Good morning, this is Nadine and Judy with readings from the Chicago Tribune. But before we do that, we're going to take a look at the local weather and obituaries. Today, a 20% chance of showers before noon, mostly cloudy with high near 73. East wind 5 to 10 miles per hour with gusts as high as 20 miles per hour. Tonight, mostly clear with a low around 58. Northeast wind 5 to 10 miles per hour. Saturday, sunny with a high near 82. Northeast wind around 5 miles per hour. Saturday night, showers are likely and possibly a thunderstorm after 1 a.m. Partly cloudy with a low around 68. Southeast wind 5 to 10 miles per hour. Chance of precipitation is 60%. Sunday is going to start heating up. Mostly sunny with a high near 90. Sunday night, mostly clear, with a low around 76. Monday, sunny, with a high near 93. Mostly clear on Monday night, with a low around 77. Tuesday, sunny and hot, with a high near 95. Tuesday night, mostly clear, with a low around 76. Wednesday, sunny and hot, with a high near 96. Wednesday night, mostly clear with a low around 76. And Thursday, sunny and hot with a high near 96. Judy?
1: 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The TIC network will be broadcast that day. Nadine?
0: Beginning with the obituaries. This reading of the obituaries and news of neighbors from today's Quad City Times and Dispatch is being read live this morning at 10 a.m. and is being recorded and will be rebroadcast this evening at 6. Looking at some of the pending obituaries, Linda Ann Clausen, 77 of Davenport, passed away on June 18. She is in the care of Weirts Funeral Home. And Ronald Shaddle, S-H-A-D-L-E, Ronald G. Shaddle, 65 of Davenport, passed away on June 7. He is in the care of Weirts Funeral Home. Tony L. Robertson, 76 of LeClaire, passed away on Wednesday, June 24, at the Vistas in Bettendorf. Arrangements are pending with McGinnis Chambers in Bettendorf. Sherry D. Morris, 76 of Rock Island, died Tuesday, June 23, at Arcadia Care, Rock Island. Arrangements are pending at Whelan Presley Funeral Home and Crematory, Rock Island. And Bonnie Keefe Thompson, 86 of Rock Island, peacefully passed away from this life to eternity on Wednesday, June 24, surrounded by her family. Arrangements pending at Rafferty Funeral Home, Moline.
1: Frederick Edward Powers, 91, of Tipton, Iowa, passed away peacefully at home on June 21st, surrounded by his loving family. Visitation will be held on Monday, June 29th, at Fry Funeral Home in Tipton from 4 to 7 p.m., with a rosary to follow. An additional visitation will be held on Tuesday, June 30th, at St. Mary's Catholic Church in Tipton from 10 to 10:50 a.m., immediately preceding the Mass of Christian Burial at 11 a.m. Burial will follow at St. Mary's Church Cemetery. Memorials may be directed to St. Mary's Catholic Church in Tipton or to the surviving relatives. Born on November 21, 1934, in Ossian, Iowa, Fred was the son of Joseph and Hildegard Powers. He grew up in a close-knit family with his sisters, Colleen, spouse Delbert Weber, and Aletha Panic, and his brothers, Clayton, spouse Fran, and Chloe, spouse Marilyn Powers. He graduated from Buck Creek High School in 1952, beginning a life marked by dedication, humility, and hard work. On January 7, 1956, Fred married the love of his life, Patricia Dunn, in Dubuque, Iowa. After an adventurous honeymoon out east, they built a strong and loving family, raising four children: Kathleen, spouse Stephen Beardsley; Deborah, spouse Fred Perez; Michael, spouse Vicky Powers; and Sheila, spouse Todd Pollock. Fred's greatest joy came from his family, and he cherished every moment spent with them. He served in the United States Army from 1956 to 58. After his service, he returned to Iowa and farmed near Cedar Rapids from 58 to 1960. In 1961, they moved to New Liberty, where they farmed until 1972. That same year, Fred purchased the New Liberty Elevator, working in fertilizer and grain until 1980. Never one to shy away from new challenges, he transformed the elevator into Powers Trucking, beginning with a single truck and growing the business to four semis between 1980 and 1997. In 1996, he began hauling for Ron's Grain, continuing the work he loved until his retirement in 2010. He is survived by his sisters, Colleen and Aletha, his brother Clayton, and sisters-in-law, Fran and Marilyn. He leaves behind his four children, Kathleen, Deborah, Michael, and Sheila, as well as 13 grandchildren, 37 great-grandchildren, all of whom were a source of immense pride and joy. He was preceded in death by his parents, his beloved wife of 68 years, Patricia, his brother Cloy, and brother-in-law Delbert Weber, nephews Preston Spahn, Keith Powers, and Mike Steffen. Arrangements are at Fry Funeral Home in Tipton. Nadine?
0: William Dave Martin, 81, of Davenport, passed away peacefully at home on Thursday, June 4, surrounded by the love of his family. Cremation will take place at Trimble Crematory, Moline, under the direction of Cremation Society of the Quad Cities. Services to celebrate Dave's life will be announced at a later date. Dave was born on June 24, 1944, in Monmouth, Illinois, to Ivan and Marjorie Harvey Martin. He married the love of his life, Mary Ann Siefkin, at Grace United Methodist Church in 1964. Together they shared more than 60 years of marriage before Mary Ann preceded him in death on May 10, 2025. Dave worked as a supervisor for Caterpillar and later worked for QC Metrolink, retiring in 2012. He was known for his strong work ethic, dedication, and reliability. Outside of work, Dave found his greatest joy outdoors. Those left to cherish his memory include his daughter Tisha and spouse Darren Bushlow, and son John Martin, grandchildren, and sister Becky, spouse Steve Bruno, half-brother William Bill Seidel, several great-grandchildren, and many nieces and nephews, extended family members and friends who will miss him dearly. We would like to especially thank his main caregivers, Roxanne and Robin, who took wonderful care of him. Condolences may be shared at cremationqc.com.
1: William Bill Burns of Davenport, Iowa, passed away at 91 years on June 23, 2026, doing what he loved, participate in the Tuesday Walking Group. A mass of Christian burial will be held on Monday, June 29th at 10:30 a.m., St. Paul the Apostle Catholic Church in Davenport, Iowa. Visitation will be 1 hour before the funeral at church. Burial will be at Mount Calvary Cemetery in Davenport. In lieu of flowers, memorials can be made to St. Paul the Apostle Catholic Church in Davenport, Iowa. William Carl Burns was born August 23, 1934, to Clarence and Helen Kautzman Burns in Burlington, Iowa. He attended and graduated from St. John's Catholic School and Burlington High School. He graduated from the University of Iowa with a major in general studies and speech, with emphasis in motion picture. At the time, the job opportunities were limited, so he enlisted in the Army. His first assignment was working on motion picture and script writing with intensive training in communications. Eventually, he was sent to Germany as a post-war photographer, becoming a photographer of the Stars and Stripes in Germany. It's while there he met and married Behildis Maria Beig. They were married at St. Andrew's Catholic Church in Neckarhausen, Germany on October 25, 1959. When Bill's military contract was finished, they moved back to the United States. The family lived in Cedar Rapids, Iowa for 2 years. He worked as an industrial photographer for Collins Radio, eventually moving to Ames, Iowa, and raising their family. Worked in public relations for the Department of Transportation as an industrial photographer. In 2001, they moved to Davenport. He was an active member of St. Paul the Apostle Catholic Church. He was active in many organizations, such as the Black Hawk Hiking Group, Tuesday Walking Club, Christian Family Movement, Knights of Columbus, Kiwanis, Catholic Food Pantry, Milestone Area Agency on Aging, Meals on Wheels, VFW, and the Quad Cities Inn Fisherman Club. He will be mourned by his family and friends, his son, Christopher, spouse Tony Burns, and his children, Amanda, spouse Sean Starr, Amber, spouse Kevin Darling, and Nicholas, spouse Remington Burns, his son, Daniel, spouse Melissa Burns, and their children, Alexander and Jack, his daughter, Nicole, spouse Chuck Henning, and their children, Gavin, Carter, and Natalie, a foster child, Ty Penn, and 6 great-grandchildren, his brother Robin, spouse Marianne Burns, his sister Barbara, spouse Jim Morrison, and his loving friend Sandra Bulazzo. He was preceded in death by his wife, Behildis, his twin children, Stefan and Marianne, his great-grandchild, Hendrik Darling, and his parents, Clarence and Helen Burns. Online tributes may be expressed at www.hmdfuneralhome.com.
0: Cheryl Mae Sunnaville, 63, of Burlington, Iowa, passed away peacefully on June 21, 2026. Born on January 20, 1963, in Springfield, Illinois, Cheryl was the beloved daughter of John and Ruth Moore. Her life was a testament to faith, love, and dedication to her family and community. Cheryl grew up in Eliopolis, Illinois, where she graduated from high school. She recently pursued further education at SMHU University, demonstrating her lifelong commitment to learning and personal growth. Professionally, Cheryl found her calling in the medical field as a sterile processing technician. She took great pride in her work and cherished the opportunity to contribute to the well-being of others through her role. Cheryl's family was the center of her world. She is survived by her devoted husband, Jim Sunnaville, her loving parents, John and Ruth Moore, her children, Adam Pook and Sarah Pook, and her cherished grandchildren, Wyatt, Macy, Ruby, and Memphis. She also leaves behind her brothers, John Stephen Moore and Luke Aaron Moore. Cheryl is predeceased by several long beloved family members who undoubtedly welcomed her home: Richard King, her grandfather; Melba June King, her step-grandmother; Gail Birch, step-grandfather; Frances Birch, grandmother; Harold Moore, grandfather; and Beatrice Moore, grandmother.
1: Twyla M. Rays, 84, of DeWitt, Iowa, passed away Monday, June 22nd, at Fieldstone of DeWitt. Funeral Mass will be held at 11 a.m. Monday, June 29th, at St. Joseph Catholic Church in DeWitt, with visitation from 9 to 10:45 a.m. Interment will take place at St. Mary's Catholic Cemetery in East Moline, with a private family committal service. Arrangements are in the care of Schultz Funeral Home, DeWitt. Condolences may be expressed at www.schultzfuneralhomes.com.
0: And finally, Dr. Dennis Mueller, 79, of Hopewell, New Jersey, passed away peacefully in his home on June 22. Born on August 2, 1946, in Moline and raised in Sherrard, Illinois, Dennis led an extraordinary life marked by intellectual achievement, professional excellence, and a deep love for his family and passions. Dennis's academic journey began at McMurry College in Jacksonville, Illinois, where he found a sense of belonging that remained with him throughout his life. He went on to earn a master's degree and a Ph.D. in nuclear physics from Michigan State University in East Lansing, Michigan. His dedication to the pursuit of knowledge laid the foundation for a remarkable career that spanned over four decades. As a principal research physicist at Princeton Plasma Physics Laboratory, Dennis was at the forefront of groundbreaking research in controlled thermonuclear fusion. Beyond his professional achievements, Dennis cherished his role as a husband, father, grandfather, and uncle. He is survived by his beloved wife, Dr. Linda Clee Mueller of Hopewell, New Jersey, his sons, Dr. Luke Mueller and spouse Diana of Glen Head, New York, and Colby Mueller of Pennington, New Jersey, and his cherished grandsons, Grant Mueller and Grady Mueller of Glen Head, New York. Dennis also leaves behind his siblings, Jamie Mueller and spouse Diana of Milan, Illinois, Sharon Myers and spouse Chuck of Huntsville, Alabama, and Mark Mueller and spouse Dina of Orion, Illinois. Dennis was very close to his in-laws, who were like family to him. Joy Laker and spouse Larry, Karen Pinwell and spouse Bob, and Sandy Brummett and spouse Dennis. Their children and grandchildren, Kelly, Brian, Katie, Deanna, Sophie, Allison, Chelsea, Emily, Elena, Grace, Daniel, and Luke. Dennis was predeceased by his parents, Warren and Marge Mueller, his dear sister, Trish Farber, his loving father-in-law and mother-in-law, Robert and Dolores Clee, and his precious niece, Leah Pinwell. In addition to his scientific pursuits and devotion to family life, Dennis embraced a variety of hobbies that brought him immense joy. He was an avid fly fisherman who spent countless hours fishing the West Branch of the Delaware River near Hancock, New York. A celebration of Dennis's life will be held on August 8 from 1 to 4 p.m. at the family home in Hopewell, New Jersey. Arrangements and cremation services were under the direction of the Holcomb Fisher Funeral Home in Flemington, New Jersey. For further information or to send an online condolence, please visit http://www.holcombfisher.com.
1: And now from the Chicago Tribune. Ruling in Roundup case is a major blow for agricultural states, advocates say. The U.S. Supreme Court on Thursday sided with pesticide manufacturer Monsanto in a closely watched Roundup case, ruling that federal law overrides state claims that the company failed to warn consumers about cancer risks associated with its products. The 7-2 decision in Monsanto v. Durnell overturns a Missouri verdict won by St. Louis gardener John Durnell, who argued years of exposure to the herbicide contributed to his non-Hodgkin's lymphoma. The court ruled that states cannot require product warnings that exceed U.S. Environmental Protection Agency regulations. It approved Roundup in 1974

ingredient in Roundup has been classified as probably carcinogenic to humans since 2015 by the World Health Organization. The ruling carries significance for agricultural states like Illinois, one of the nation's largest producers of corn and soybeans, and among the heaviest users of glyphosate-based herbicides, such as Roundup. Some rural Illinoisans have faced long-term exposure to the weed killer. In a previous interview with the Tribune, organic farmer Harold Wilkin talked about how he believes years of Roundup use contributed to his tonsil and lymph node cancer. For farm advocacy groups that filed briefs in the case, the decision raises concerns that federal regulatory approval may now make it harder to bring state consumer protection claims. Today's Supreme Court decision in Monsanto v. Darnell is harmful to farmers and farm workers, said Nathan Lays, staff attorney with FarmStand, a legal advocacy group. Farmers and farm workers have made clear that Monsanto does not speak for them when the company says it needs impunity. In April, Illinois Attorney General Kwame Raoul joined a coalition of 17 attorneys general in an amicus brief urging the court to reject Monsanto's argument, warning it would undermine states' ability to protect consumers and provide legal remedies for residents harmed by products sold within their borders. The ruling is expected to limit tens of thousands of similar lawsuits nationwide and marks a major legal victory for Monsanto parent company Bayer, a German-based agricultural science company, which has spent billions of dollars defending and settling Roundup-related cancer claims. The ruling should result in the dismissal of current warning-based claims and bar future failure-to-warn claims, Bayer said in a statement Thursday, calling the decision good for science, farmers, and industries that depend on regulatory clarity for innovation. What began as a dispute over one Missouri cancer case may sharply limit how residents of Illinois and other agricultural states seek accountability when they believe federally approved products have caused injury. Today's ruling allows Monsanto and other chemical companies to avoid responsibility when their labels leave people unprotected from serious harm, said Patty Goldman, senior attorney at Earth Justice, in a statement Thursday. The fact that EPA-approved labeling exists does not mean a product is safe, and it should not become a shield for companies that fail to warn about cancer risks, neurological harm, and other serious dangers, she said. The U.S. EPA evaluates and registers all pesticides sold or used under its Federal Insecticide, Fungicide, and Rodenticide Act, or FIFRA. Although Roundup remains widely used in agriculture since its EPA registration in 1974, Bayer removed its glyphosate-based product for residential lawn and garden use in 2023, following thousands of legal claims that the weed killer caused cancer. In his majority opinion, Justice Brett Kavanaugh said that the federal law preempts Darnell's state law failure to warn claim because the claim would require Monsanto to add a cancer warning to Roundup's label. Opponents argue that reasoning leaves consumers with fewer avenues to seek compensation. Many in rural communities may get sick as a result of Roundup exposure in the future, said David Maraskin, FarmStand's managing director of litigation. It's harmful to the fight for a better food system if lawyers ignore the voices of farmers and farm workers in service of deals to release Monsanto from liability. In her dissenting opinion, Justice Ketanji Brown Jackson, joined by Justice Neil Gorsuch, argued that Missouri's failure to warn claim was consistent with federal law and that the majority's approach left injured individuals without a remedy. In accepting Monsanto's argument and holding that Darnell's failure to warn claim is preempted, the court misunderstands FIFRA's requirements, misinterprets the scope of FIFRA's preemption, and ultimately leaves Darnell without a remedy for the significant harms he has suffered, she wrote.

0: Mayor's counsel, Ashley Conrad Keller, did not immediately respond to a request for comment. The ruling is expected to shape pesticide litigation for years to come. Stronger regulations may have to come from Congress. The House of Representatives stripped provisions that would have protected pesticide manufacturers from the Farm Bill before passing it in April. The bill is still being considered by the Senate. Nadine?
1: Companies that violate the Illinois Oil and Gas Act could face stiffer fines under a new bill aimed at reducing the thousands of abandoned oil and gas wells scattered throughout downstate Illinois. Passed by the legislature late last month, the bill comes in response to a Chicago Tribune investigative series that exposed the myriad problems surrounding those wells and a similarly focused study jointly created by the California-based environmental nonprofit Client Earth USA and the Environmental Advocacy Center at Northwestern University's Pritzker School of Law. The bill's sponsor, Representative Jay Hoffman, Democrat from Swansea, said the Tribune series and the study led him to realize the extent of the problem was much vaster than I had anticipated. At its core, the bill increases the maximum possible daily penalty for most violations of the Act from $1,000 to $4,000. Operators who fail to comply with Illinois Department of Natural Resources rules, regulations, orders, or permits could also face steeper penalties under the bill, up to $2,000 a day for a violation that lasts more than 90 days but less than 180 days, and up to $4,000 a day for violations lasting 180 days or longer. Penalties in excess of $1,000 a day will be deposited in the department's fund designated for the plugging and restoration of orphaned and abandoned wells, which as of this month total nearly 3,900 wells. IDNR calculates the cost to plug them is around $155 million. That bill is certainly not intended to hamper an industry, but to get at the bad actors, Hoffman said. Edward Cross, CEO of the Illinois Oil and Gas Association, did not address a specific question about the Illinois bill, saying in an email that the association supports a balanced, practical implementation of directives that advise public safety and environmental protection while fully accounting for economic realities, operator compliance histories, and the need to prevent unintended consequences. We are emphasize administrative efficiency, reduced burdens, risk-based approaches, and flexibility for market conditions. The bill now awaits Governor J.B. Pritzker's signature. A spokesperson for the governor said he would carefully review everything that comes across his desk once received by the Illinois General Assembly before signing. The ongoing Tribune investigation has revealed how years of mismanaged fees and inadequate record keeping have hobbled the state's efforts to clean up abandoned and orphaned wells, while companies have, in decades past, been able to easily evade their legal obligations to plug non-producing wells. Even when the state attempts to hold known operators accountable, the Tribune found, those efforts can drag on for decades, allowing companies, some that are still profiting from oil and gas production in this state and elsewhere, to potentially shift the cost of plugging their abandoned wells to the state and taxpayers, leaving holes in the ground that subject downstate communities to a host of contaminants above and below ground. Just as Illinois lawmakers work on legislation to hold operators accountable in the state, including a bipartisan law passed in 2025 that increased the bond amount companies are required to post for each well, the Trump administration is rolling back federal rules. This week, it moved to reduce bonding requirements for onshore oil and gas drilling leases, which environmental advocates say puts the burden of cleanup costs back on the taxpayers. And now we're going to take a short musical break.

0: And we're back. Judge halts Trump order to create federal voter list. A federal judge on Thursday halted President Donald Trump's executive order that sought to create a federal voter list and limit who can receive a mail ballot. U.S. District Court Judge Indira Tawani, who was nominated by Democratic President Barack Obama, sided with a coalition of nearly two dozen states that challenged the Republican president's order in granting a summary judgment. Her ruling applies to this year's midterm election cycle. Plaintiffs argued in two lawsuits, both filed in federal court in Boston, that Trump's order should be found unconstitutional because the states and Congress, not the president, have the power to set election rules. The judge agreed, saying in her ruling that the provisions of Trump's order seeking to create a federal list of eligible voters and using the U.S. Postal Service to determine who can receive a mail ballot are legally void because they unconstitutionally violate the separation of powers. It was the second ruling in as many days against executive orders Trump has signed seeking oversight of the nation's elections. A separate ruling Wednesday prohibited an executive order he had signed last year that would have required people to show documents proving citizenship when registering to vote. Arizona Attorney General Chris Mays, whose state was among the plaintiffs, celebrated the court's decision. Mays, a Democrat, singled out military families, voters in the state's rural expanses, and Native Americans who cast ballots from tribal lands. The White House stood by Trump's executive order and indicated the administration would appeal the ruling. The order, said spokeswoman Abigail Jackson, lawfully protects our elections, and we are confident that we will ultimately prevail in its implementation. The administration, in its motions to dismiss the suits challenging the order, argued that the motions were premature and that plaintiffs lacked the legal basis to bring their claim based on the Administrative Procedure Act, which governs how federal agencies develop and issue regulations. But in an interim order before Thursday's ruling, Tawali said the motions pertaining to this year's election cycle were relevant. In light of the EO's specific deadlines over the next 3 months and the reality that elections will be occurring throughout this period with November 3rd, 2026 midterm occurring in just 5 months, postponing judicial review is impracticable and may inflict significant hardship on plaintiffs. That order denied the Trump administration's motion to dismiss the challenges. Trump's executive order, the second one aimed at elections during his second term, comes as he continues to raise the specter of widespread voting by non-citizens as a reason to challenge or change election rules. But states already have detailed processes aimed at keeping their voter rolls accurate, and voting by non-citizens has been shown to be rare. It also is a felony that can be punishable by deportation. Trump issued his second order in March after a bill he supported to overhaul voting stalled in Congress. The order would have had the federal government, through the Director of U.S. Citizenship and Immigration Services and the Commissioner of the Social Security Administration, create a, quote, state citizenship list of eligible voters. It then directed the U.S. Postal Service to deliver mail ballots only to those on the list. Election officials argued that it was ripe for abuse and could cause chaos. The Postal Service has published a proposed rule required by Trump's executive order in the Federal Register. Among other things, the rule would not apply to primary elections or overseas ballots. Postal Service workers have pushed back against the order, saying that they are not equipped to determine who is eligible to vote in each state. After Trump issued his order last spring, the National Rural Letter Carriers Association said forcing its members into such a role risks politicizing one of the nation's most trusted public institutions. Maine Secretary of State Shanna Bellows, a Democrat whose state was among the plaintiffs, said the executive order illustrated how Trump was attempting to abuse power in previously unthinkable ways to interfere in elections. Nadine?
1: Senate Republicans who were berated by President Donald Trump over opposition to his war in Iran held a late-night vote Wednesday to try to appease him, rejecting a war powers resolution a day after a similar measure passed. Trump harangued GOP senators face-to-face earlier in the day for allowing a vote to block his war in Iran on Tuesday, further escalating a feud that has diverted GOP efforts to focus on election year affordability issues and brought much of the chamber's business to a halt. He exchanged harsh words with Louisiana Senator Bill Cassidy, one of four Republicans who had voted with Democrats on the measure. Hours later, though, Cassidy was invited to receive a personal briefing on the war at the White House from Vice President J.D. Vance and Envoy Steve Witkoff. Cassidy then returned to the Capitol to vote against a separate but nearly identical war powers resolution. Kentucky Senator Rand Paul, a Republican who has repeatedly voted with Democrats to halt the war, voted present this time to give the president more space and leverage to negotiate a lasting peace, he said on X. The measure failed 47-50-1 just before midnight Wednesday, and the Senate then left town for a two-week recess. Senate Majority Leader John Thune, Republican South Dakota, and a small group of his Senate GOP colleagues called Trump after the vote. Thune told reporters that the president was, quote, pleased with the outcome. Trump later thanked Thune in a social media post and noted that Cassidy and Paul had switched their votes. The War Powers measure blocked by the Senate on Wednesday was on a separate track from the nearly identical resolution adopted Tuesday, which had also been passed by the House. Both votes were largely symbolic, and the measures do not carry the full force of law. Invited by Florida Senator Rick Scott to speak at a GOP luncheon in the Capitol, Trump had signaled ahead of time that he would use the closed-door meeting to push senators to pass his proof of citizenship voting bill. But the conversation was more focused on Tuesday's vote on war powers. Most Republicans stayed quiet, but Cassidy stood up and defended his vote. Judy?
0: UN pauses ship evacuations in Strait of Hormuz after a vessel was hit. A United Nations agency paused the evacuation of ships through the Strait of Hormuz on Thursday after the British military said a vessel was hit by a projectile off the coast of Oman following the passage of several tankers that used a route backed by the UN. The head of the International Maritime Organization said the plan to move stranded ships out of the Persian Gulf via the strait will be on hold until the agency can confirm safety guarantees for ships on the evacuation list and in the region. It was unclear who launched the projectile. The report of a strike came hours after Iran threatened vessels to stop using the route through the strait without Tehran's permission. The United Kingdom Maritime Trade Operations Center said the vessel sustained damage, but it reported no injuries or environmental impact in the attack off the coast of Oman. The opening of an alternative passage through the vital waterway would relieve pressure on the world economy and remove Iran's main source of leverage in ongoing peace talks with the United States. U.S. Secretary of State Marco Rubio, on a visit to the Gulf to reassure American allies, said Washington was committed to the new route and making sure ships were able to transit the strait. If that stops, then we're going to have a problem, Rubio said early Thursday. Traffic through the strait increased in recent days, but was still well below pre-war levels. Oil on Thursday briefly dipped below its last pre-war price of just under $73 per barrel, a sign that the market believes the situation was improving. The U.S. and Iran are still debating terms of an interim peace deal, from getting ships through the narrow mouth of the Persian Gulf to the future of Iran's stockpile of highly enriched uranium. Under the Memorandum of Understanding signed last week, the U.S. and Iran have 60 days to iron out the details. As talks all are held behind closed doors, President Donald Trump and Iranian leaders have seemed to negotiate in public, trading threats and claiming concessions the other side denies. Meanwhile, a flare-up of fighting in Lebanon between Israel and Iranian-backed Hezbollah militants threatened the wider truce. Lebanon says 5 people have been killed by Israeli strikes over the past 2 days. Oil tankers led by the Stoic Warrior vessel sailed along the United Arab Emirates and then Oman earlier Thursday, passing by Oman's Musaddam Peninsula, fairly close to the shore. The route was laid out by Oman and the International Maritime Organization, a UN agency. North of the route is a corridor in the center of the strait, where ships have moved freely before the war. Iran said it mined that passage after the U.S. and Israel attacked on February 28th. At least one mine has been sighted there. Though some ships had been getting out of the strait with U.S. military support, the UN agency's effort is the latest to free trapped vessels. The naval arm of the Revolutionary Guard issued a warning Thursday against using the route. The only authorized route for passing through the Strait of Hormuz is the one declared by the Islamic Republic of Iran, it said. Vessel traffic outside these routes is extremely dangerous and prohibited. Violators will be dealt with, it added.
1: The Florida Everglades Immigration Detention Center, known as Alligator Alcatraz, has served its purpose, Governor Ron DeSantis said Thursday, closing the makeshift facility heralded by the Trump administration and denounced as inhumane by civil rights groups. DeSantis said the center, which opened in July 2025, was always meant to be temporary until more permanent detention centers could be secured and federal officials now have that capacity. We stepped up because there was a gap, but my hope is that they'll be able to handle that, the Republican governor said at a news conference at the facilities. Officials announced a temporary closure of the facility earlier in June and sent all the detainees to other facilities, saying hurricane season made it unsafe to keep them in the Everglades. Immigration advocates said the center's tents were never safe or humane for holding people. Detainees at the facility have talked about their difficulty accessing lawyers and described poor physical conditions, including worms in the food, toilets that didn't flush, floors flooded with fecal waste, and mosquitoes and other insects everywhere. They described white tents with rows of bunk beds surrounded by chain-link cages. The air conditioning could shut off abruptly in the sweltering Florida heat. Detainees could go days without showering or getting prescription medicine. Advocates for immigrants said the closure of Alligator Alcatraz does nothing to stop the harm to people who spend months in custody as their families suffer. The Florida Immigration Coalition said the only winners were corporations and contractors who profited millions of dollars as Republicans pushed an immigration emergency that does not exist. The detention center of tents and trailers was built by DeSantis' administration in a matter of days. The governor and President Donald Trump said the center was critical to Republican efforts to return people in the country illegally back to their home countries. There is no question this mission has made the state of Florida safer, said DeSantis, noting that 21,000 people were deported through the facility. Lawyers for the immigrants at the facility said their clients suddenly started leaving for other facilities in South Florida, California, Arizona, Louisiana, and Texas earlier this month, disappearing for about a week before their attorneys and families were told where they went. DeSantis said the Everglades airstrip the facility was built around will continue to be used. Environmental groups sued over the detention center, saying Florida officials never got the proper permits or did required reviews on its impact. The state and federal governments built the site with no oversight and closed it with no input, but they will still be held responsible even with the site closed, said Paul Schweep, an attorney for Friends of the Everglades and the Center for Biological Diversity. The administration believes it can quietly walk away and leave its mess for others to clean up. The law will not allow them to escape accountability. We will ask the courts to ensure that the environmental damage is fully addressed, Schweep said in a statement Thursday.
0: Key inflation measure hits 3-year high of 4.1% in May. The Federal Reserve's preferred inflation gauge, the Personal Consumption Expenditures Price Index, rose to a 3-year high in May as gas prices peaked, a sign rising costs could pose political problems for President Donald Trump and fellow Republicans as midterm elections near. Consumer prices rose 4.1% in May from a year earlier. The Commerce Department said Thursday, the largest annual increase since April of 2023. On a monthly basis, inflation was up 0.4% in May, matching April's increase, but down from 0.7% in March. The increase was largely driven by more expensive gas, as well as pricier semiconductors and other computer equipment that are in high demand for the AI build-out. Rising prices have caused the inflation fighters at the Fed to keep their key rate unchanged this year, a reversal from January when they had penciled in 2 cuts. Some economists forecast the central bank could raise rates this year instead. Underlying inflation is closer to 3% rather than 2%, said Mark Vittner, chief economist at Piedmont Crescent Capital. It does suggest to me that the next Fed move, whenever it comes, is more likely to be a hike than a cut. The Fed probably won't raise rates until next year, he added. Oil and gas prices have fallen substantially since Trump agreed to a peace deal with Iran early this month, but the conflict lifted gas prices to nearly $4.50 a gallon on average nationwide in May. They have since fallen back to $3.92 as of Thursday, according to the AAA, but that's more than 20% above prices at this time last year as driving season gets underway. Declining gas prices will likely pull down headline inflation next month, yet measures of underlying inflation remain elevated and will be a concern for the Fed. Excluding the volatile energy and food categories, core prices rose 3.4% in May compared with a year earlier, up from 3.3% in April, and the largest increase since October 2023. On a monthly basis, they rose 0.3% from April to May. Higher gas prices aren't the only thing worsening inflation. The AI build-out has made computer components more expensive, and Apple announced last week that it would raise prices for its computers and iPads because of the higher costs. Services prices also rose sharply last month, lifted by more expensive restaurant meals, hotel rooms, auto repairs, and health care. The latest GDP report Thursday showed the economy expanded at a 2.1% annual rate in the first 3 months of the year, an upgrade from a previous estimate of 1.6%. Thursday's report covers the Personal Consumption Expenditures Price Index, a lesser-known measure compared to the Consumer Price Index, which was released earlier this month and showed a similarly large increase. The Fed prefers the PCE index because it puts less weight on housing and also reflects changes in how Americans shop when prices rise, such as when consumers buy cheaper off-brand items. The PCE index was last below 2.5% in April 2025, when Trump unveiled his, quote, Liberation Day tariffs. Inflation then climbed to 2.9% just before the Iran war.
1: The U.S. economy expanded at a solid and unexpected 2.1% annual pace from January through March, the Commerce Department reported Thursday in its final estimate of first quarter growth. The growth in gross domestic product, the nation's output of goods and services, marked a rebound from a sluggish 0.5% in the last 3 months of 2025, when a 43-day federal government shutdown weighed on the economy. Thursday's numbers were an upgrade from the department's previous first quarter estimate of 1.6% growth. Business investment surged, probably reflecting an investment boom in artificial intelligence. But consumer spending, which accounts for around 70% of U.S. economic activity, fell sharply from fourth quarter 2025 and from the previous estimate, in a sign that consumers may be cutting back in the face of higher gasoline prices caused by the war with Iran. It was unsettling to see consumer spending revised even lower, Heather Long, chief economist at Navy Federal Credit Union, said in a commentary. Spending is likely to tick up in the second quarter, but it's worth watching carefully. It's been a tough few months for American consumers, but most have been able to make it through. The question is how much relief is coming as the U.S. and Iran continue talks toward a resolution of the conflict. Excluding housing, private investment jumped 10.6%, up from 2.4% in fourth quarter 2025. In a sign of the AI boom, investment in information processing equipment jumped at a 39.9% pace as companies scrambled to outfit their data centers. The first look at second quarter economic growth is due Tuesday.
0: The average long-term U.S. mortgage rate edged higher this week, staying close to 6.5% where it had been the past 6 weeks. The benchmark 30-year fixed rate mortgage rate rose to 6.49% from 6.47 last week, mortgage buyer Freddie Mac said. Thursday. 1 year ago, the average rate was 6.77%. When mortgage rates rise, they can add hundreds of dollars a month in costs for borrowers, reducing their purchasing power. Borrowing costs on a 15-year fixed rate mortgages ticked up to 5.84% from 5.81 last week. A year ago, it was at 5.89%. Rates have been mostly trending higher since the conflict between the U.S. and Iran began on February 28th, disrupting the flow of crude oil to customers worldwide. That has sent oil prices sharply higher, helping drive up inflation, bond yields, and mortgage rates.
1: Fewer Americans applied for jobless aid last week as layoffs remain low despite economic headwinds that are creating uncertainty for businesses. U.S. applications for unemployment benefits in the week ending June 20 fell by 12,000 to 215,000, the Labor Department reported Thursday. That's fewer than 225,000 new applications forecast by analysts surveyed by the data firm FactSet. Weekly filings for unemployment benefits are considered representative of U.S. layoffs and are close to a real-time indicator of the health of the job market. Despite concerns that the war in Iran would trip up a wobbly labor market, hiring has picked up in recent months following a miserable 2025 that saw fewer than 200,000 job gains. For comparison, about 1.5 million jobs were added in 2024. And that concludes the readings from the Chicago Tribune for this hour. But stay tuned, another hour is coming up.
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Good morning. This is Carol Morrow. I'll be reading to you from this morning's Quad City Times for today, Friday, June 26th. First, here's the weather forecast. Today, a 20% chance of showers before noon. Mostly cloudy, with a high near 73. East wind 5 to 10 miles per hour, with gusts as high as 20 miles per hour. Tonight, mostly clear, with a low around 58. Northeast wind 5 to 10 miles per hour. Saturday, sunny, with a high near 82. Northeast wind around 5 miles per hour. Saturday night, showers likely, and possibly a thunderstorm after 1 a.m. Partly cloudy, with a low around 68. Southeast wind 5 to 10 miles per hour. Chance of precipitation is 60%. Sunday, mostly sunny, with a high near 90. Sunday night, mostly clear, with a low around 76. Monday, sunny, with a high near 93. Monday night, mostly clear, with a low around 77. Tuesday, sunny and hot, with a high near 95. Tuesday night, mostly clear, with a low around 76. Wednesday, sunny and hot, with a high near 96. Wednesday night, mostly clear, with a low around 76. Thursday, sunny and hot, with a high near 96. Time is 8:02. This first article from the front page of this morning's Quad City Times is by Sarah Watson, Hub of Defense Manufacturing. To some, the Rock Island Arsenal is an enigma, and they might be forgiven for not knowing everything that goes on at the island, given more than 50 government and private organizations call it home. But the gates, where many of the 6,000 employees check in to work in the morning and some 29,000 visitors pass through each year, are not shut to the public, emphasizes Garrison Commander Colonel Joe Parker. Come to the cemetery and pay respects to their loved ones or fallen soldiers. Come support events here. Come play a round of golf. Come visit and see a ceremony, Parker said. We are always looking for ways, with security at the forefront of our mind, making sure we are protecting what we need to protect, but also making sure we can get access to folks that want to come here. And the amenities on the arsenal may soon be easier to access via an online visitor sign-up system, Parker told reporters Wednesday after a tour. Visitors can go to the visitor center at 23 Prospect Drive, Moline, and provide their social security number and a real ID or two forms of government ID. Reporters received a tour Wednesday of parts of the Rock Island Arsenal to see inside the history of the Army's hubs for logistics, manufacturing, and contracting. Just inside the Moline gates are the white stones of the Rock Island National Cemetery, established in 1863. It's one of the country's largest and oldest national cemeteries. There is also the Rock Island Confederate Cemetery, which was moved to its current location in 1865, and serves as the final resting place for almost 2,000 Confederate prisoners of war imprisoned at the arsenal. Off to the right from the Moline Gate is an under-construction road to get to a proposed new 41-slip campground. The public can also access Memorial Field and Park, the Rock Island Arsenal Museum, which tells the story of the Rock Island Arsenal's involvement in almost every major military campaign, dating back to the Civil War. The Colonel Davenport House, built in 1833, and is the former residence of Colonel George Davenport. The Mississippi River Visitor Center, and outdoor recreation and wellness amenities, such as a golf course, camper rental, and an auto body service center. In the stone buildings that date back to the 1800s, which generally are not open to the public, workers do some of the behind-the-scenes manufacturing and logistics work that makes the U.S. Army run. Reporters toured the Joint Manufacturing and Technology Center Wednesday, where workers, among other things, painted parts for and assembled mobile repair vehicles called a Humvee-2CT-SECMs. The JMTC takes up 27 buildings on the arsenal, and its roots trace back to the founding of the arsenal in 1862.
In 1875, the Chief of Ordnance directed the arsenal to manufacture infantry and cavalry equipment like saddles and canteens. Now, the center can make anything as simple as a spring or as complex as a mobile mechanic shop for the needs of the U.S. military, said Todd Yeager, a protocol officer for the JMTC. We are the Department of War's insurance policy, Yeager said. If no one else can make it, we likely can make it. In one building, painters suited up in all-white protective gear that looked almost like beekeepers' suits to spray parts strung up on a conveyor belt, like socks on a clothesline. Generally, Yeager said, you can tell what they're working on based on the color of the paint. White parts generally are for guns, green is for interior vehicles, and silver is for U.S. Navy projects. At another end of the building, robotic arms shoot paint, and an electrical charge helps the paint adhere to the parts. In another building is where the welders work. A robotic arm called Acobot, behind a red plastic curtain, welded a mast clamp Wednesday. The mast clamp is used to rotate an antenna system into place as part of a mobile radar system. Reporters scooted by the flames of furnaces which heat metals and hammering machines which pounds them into parts. Not on the tour is the JMTC's foundry, the U.S. Army's only foundry. There wasn't a pour scheduled Wednesday. But the foundry does pours for all kinds of industry. In 2024, it reached a milestone by casting a pintle system for a lock and dam in Pennsylvania for the Corps of Engineers that weighed 7,100 pounds, the largest part in at least two decades, if not ever. Extra parts are stored on shelves several stories tall, with robots that categorize, put away, and retrieve the extra parts when needed. In another building that could fit 17 football fields, workers equipped the frames of the SECM units and married the mobile mechanic unit to the bed of a Humvee. Major units at the arsenal also include 1st Army, which readies National Guards across the country for deployment, U.S. Army Sustainment Command, which organizes logistics of equipment and materiel for the U.S. Army, Army Contracting Command, U.S. Army Garrison Rock Island Arsenal, which runs the arsenal, U.S. Army Corps of Engineers Rock Island District, which runs the lock and dam system on the Mississippi River and is charged with a number of other environmental and waterway projects, Rock Island National Cemetery, which is run by the Department of Veterans Affairs. 35 million dollars in projects underway. This is by Gretchen Teske. Celebrating what has been done and looking forward to the future was a big theme for the Downtown Davenport Partnership's annual meeting Wednesday morning. Held inside the Black Hawk Hotel, business leaders, government officials, and the like packed in to hear how the DDP has invested in the community and what is coming up this year. Downtown Davenport is home to more than 270 businesses, 2,700 residents, and a workforce of 6,500 people. Together, they contribute to more than $434 million in tax value, according to a news release. This year, 14 projects represented $13.9 million in investment into the downtown. Those included a new drive-thru at Red Band on 4th Street, Boozy's relocation to the Freight House Farmers Market, and the former Boozy's space being transformed into apartments on top, with space for a new restaurant down below. That portion of the building is currently under construction. Projects like that are contributing to the more than $35.3 million in projects underway, said DDP Director Kyle Carter. On Main Street, Common Cord and the Redstone Room will be relocating to a new ground floor space, creating a more visible and accessible home for live music and community events in the heart of downtown.
Additional projects will include the Executive Square apartments reopening soon, a Barrel House building expansion and redevelopment of the former Boozy's location at 114 West 3rd Street. We've got all the right pieces there, but this is a good example of making sure that we never take our eye off the ball. 20 years ago, we did a lot of work to lift this core up and get into the change that you saw, Carter said. I think it's very, very important that we never just assume that you can plant in the mission accomplished banner and say that you're done with downtown. Other big plans for downtown are heading westward this year, with a focus on reviving the west end of Davenport. Energy has already been heading that direction, Carter said, with a new record store and club going into the former Bruce Furniture Building, and Mary's on 2nd has been purchased and transformed into a new bar, Together on 2nd. There's a lot of work right around Marquette Street that's already feeling good. One of our goals is to make Marquette feel more like part of downtown, but part of the whole idea of what we were trying to do, it's just the start of what I think you can see moving forward over the years, but there is momentum in downtown, Carter said. The DDP also announced new branding for downtown, with a logo of its own. The new brand was designed to reflect Davenport's character, with one logo featuring a clock tower. The time on the clock is 6:36, or 18:36 in military time, the year Davenport was founded. The story of downtown Davenport has always been a local one, said Carter in a news release. The businesses, property owners, nonprofits, and residents who invest here continue to shape a downtown that is authentic and undeniably resilient. Our brand reflects that long history of driving new ideas and constant evolution, and I'm eager to see how we write the next chapter together. Here's an article by Laura Yater. Jens named Muska Bus Driver of the Year. What began as a simple effort to give his wife a little peace and quiet after retirement turned into a second calling for Denny Jens. Jens is being honored as the 2026 Muska Bus Driver of the Year. Jens joined Muscatine's public transit system, Muska Bus, in December of 2014. After retiring from Curtis Computer Products, Jens knew he needed something meaningful to fill his days, and something that would let his wife of more than 55 years, Nancy, enjoy her well-earned rest after decades of long hours at Bandag. She had worked so hard that I felt she needed some time for her peace of mind, Jens said. When I retired, I felt it was important for her health and mine for me to find something that would get me out of the house for a little while each day. His part-time role with the city quickly became more than a job. It became a way to stay connected to the community he loves. I really enjoy the interaction with the riders and our team and the feeling that we offer a great service to the community, Jens said. My daily goal is to have a positive attitude and to do my part to make every day a good day for our riders and our team. Transit Supervisor Amy Fortenbacher said, Jens embodies what Muska Bus strives to deliver every day. Denny brings warmth, patience, and genuine care to every shift, Fortenbacher said. Our riders trust him, our team relies on him, and his commitment to safety and service sets a standard we're proud of. Jens said the flexibility of the work has been a perfect fit. I have enjoyed driving for Muska Bus for over 11 years, he said. Outside of work, Jens enjoys long walks with Nancy, bike rides, golfing with friends, and traveling. His favorite moments, however, are those spent with family. Sons Brandon and Corey, both married to Carolyn's, grandsons Ever and Gibson, and granddaughter Lucy. Jens was honored at the Iowa Public Transit Association meeting on June 19th in Altoona and recognized by the mayor and city council at the June 23rd Muscatine City Council meeting. Thank you for your commitment
to providing safe transportation and great service, Mayor Brad Bark said. Without Muscabus drivers, many members of our community would lack the freedom to access essential destinations like employment, medical care, and community resources. To qualify for Driver of the Year, candidates must work at least 780 hours, maintain a 95% attendance rate for scheduled shifts, and have no at-fault accidents, moving violations, or documented complaints within the past year. Candidates must also demonstrate exceptional customer service, prioritize safety, and collaborate effectively with colleagues. SCOTUS backs Bayer in Roundup. This is by Haley Peck. The United States Supreme Court ruled in favor of Bayer, addressing lawsuits claiming the company's product Roundup weed killer failed to inform users of an active ingredient that causes cancer. The court voted in a 7-2 decision to overturn a verdict in Missouri that awarded $1.25 million to John Durnell. Durnell claimed that he was diagnosed with non-Hodgkin's lymphoma after years of exposure to glyphosate, an active ingredient in Roundup. Bayer acquired Roundup in 2018 when the company purchased the agrochemical company Monsanto for $63 billion. Bayer has since faced over 167,000 lawsuits from individuals claiming the company failed to warn them about the health risks of products, costing the company billions in litigation costs. Due to the amount of litigation, Bayer was already prompted to remove glyphosate from its consumer version of Roundup. Durnell sued Monsanto in Missouri State Court in 2019 with claims of Roundup's failure to warn users of dangers associated with product. The lawsuit is centered around a U.S. law called the Federal Insecticide, Fungicide, and Rodenticide Act, which governs the sale and labeling of pesticides and bars states from adding more or different requirements. The law prohibits pesticides that are misbranded with labels that lack adequate warning protecting health and environment. Bayer argued that labels cannot be changed without approval by the Environmental Protection Agency and noted the organization repeatedly approved labels with cancer warnings. Durnell's lawyers argued that despite the EPA's label for Roundup, the label could still be challenged as misbranded. The Supreme Court decided that the U.S. law that governs pesticides precludes failure to warn claims. President Donald Trump's administration backed Bayer in the case. The decision will likely end a significant amount of Roundup litigation. The opinion of the court by Justice Brett Kavanaugh explained that the EPA has repeatedly found glyphosate to not be carcinogenic. Due to a lack of requirements from the EPA to include cancer risks on the label, Roundup is not required to add more to the label outside of federal requirements. The decision comes after Iowa passed Senate File 394 during the 2025 legislative session. The bill protects agricultural chemical companies from lawsuits over warning labeling on products informing users of health risks as long as the label complies with federal labeling requirements. Bayer backed the bill, arguing the EPA's findings that glyphosate is not carcinogenic, therefore cancer warnings should not be required. A 2026 report from the Iowa Cancer Registry classified glyphosate as probably carcinogenic hazard to humans based on a study of farmers and their pesticide usage. Republican Senator Mike Rossolo of Ankeny sponsored the bill, arguing that failure to warn lawsuits unfairly target pesticide companies and could lead companies to stop producing products in Iowa. Meanwhile, Democratic Senator Matt Blake of Urbandale argued that without failure to warn lawsuits, individuals experiencing pesticide-related health effects would not have effective legal pathways. Here's an article by Gretchen Teske.
iHeartMedia layoffs and run for QC hosts. Radio waves around the Quad Cities will sound a little different going forward without popular hosts. Earlier this week, iHeartMedia, the parent company behind several news stations in the Quad Cities, including WLLR, announced layoffs at its various stations. According to The Hollywood Reporter, the news layoffs are part of a cost-saving plan meant to lead to $50 million in annualized cost savings. Mark Manuel, host for the new Big 106.5 and 100.7 The Fox, took to Facebook earlier this week to announce his last show has been broadcast.

and off since 1991. I just want to thank all of you for listening through the years, whether it was on the old 103.7 KUUL FM, Mix 96, All Hit 98.9 KUUL FM again, WOCAM Q106.5, and now Big 106.5, as well as my Iowa City friends with 100.7 The Fox, he said. I have learned more in the past 6 years as a multi-market program director than I did in the previous 35 years of my career. I'm sure I'll turn up like a bad penny on your radio dial somewhere. He continued by thanking iHeartMedia for supporting him through his broadcast career and wished success on everyone still at the station. Similarly, host Danny Howe took to Facebook to say her own 30-year career at WLLR has come to an end. She co-hosted the popular Luke and Howe morning show with Pat Luke, who was also let go from the station. I can't even begin to thank all of you who made my mornings the highlight of my day. I miss you already and the celebrations we had every day. I do consider myself very lucky to have been in one place for so many years, she wrote. I feel the QC is my second forever home. Thank you for so many wonderful memories. Howe continued by saying although she won't be at her normal location at the fair this year, she encouraged listeners to come listen to her band at the Oldies tent. Rivermont to pilot AI program. This is my Caesar Toscano. Starting this fall, Rivermont Collegiate will help test a new AI-powered program. The private school will be the first design partner for AI platform and company Lorsi, with a focus on helping to shape the future of AI-powered personalized learning and exploring new ways to support students, teachers, and families, according to a Rivermont news release. The program will organize and collect live data on student progress and opportunities of growth, according to the release. Students and families could also see some benefits from the personalized learning that the program brings. Students and teachers will be testing the device and providing feedback. At Rivermont, we are committed to helping every student reach their full potential through personalized learning and meaningful relationships with their teachers, Lee Ann Schroeder, head of curriculum at Rivermont Collegiate, said. This pilot allows us to explore innovative ways to better understand student growth, strengthen instruction, and provide families with greater visibility into learning. We are excited to help shape what the future of personalized education can look like. Rivermont will hold a pilot innovation camp from July 6th to 10 for free to introduce the program to families and students. Here's an article by Grace Kinnicott. What America 250 events are happening around the Quad Cities? Looking for events to celebrate America's 250th anniversary? We have gathered information on major events scheduled throughout the region to help people plan the holiday weekend. Davenport, Rock Island, Moline, Bettendorf, East Moline, and surrounding areas are planning festivals, fireworks, and more to celebrate America's birthday. 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Commemorative Moline 250 celebration flags will be available for purchase. They will be $2. People can also personalize a plaque that will be displayed

played along the walkway from the Vibrant Arena parking lot to Bass Street Landing. Flags can be ordered on the City of Moline's website. Limited edition Moline 250 merchandise will also be available for purchase through downtown business Stitch Please, which includes hats, shirts, visors, koozies, and more. Aledo. The City of Aledo will be hosting multiple celebrations to celebrate America's 250th anniversary. July 3rd, 6 p.m., the city will have a themed parade exploring the eras of American freedom and spirit in downtown. July 4th, Independence Celebration in Central Park. 7 a.m., the Aledo Fire Department Pancake Breakfast. 9 a.m., Frog Races and Live Music at noon. 1 p.m., Sea to Shining Sea Bell Ringing Ceremony in the park as part of a nationwide synchronized bell ringing celebration to commemorate the signing of the Declaration of Independence. 3 to 10 p.m., Liberty and Legacy Festival at the Mercer County. There will be live music, a food alley, and beer garden, and activities for families and kids. 9:30 p.m., fireworks and drone show. July 8th, 4:45 p.m., Spirit of America reading in Central Park. It is a reading of the Declaration of Independence. Muscatine. The city of Muscatine will be celebrating America's 250th all day long on July 4th, with events downtown and along the riverfront. Location, downtown riverfront. Date, Saturday, July 4th. Schedule of events. 9 a.m., Children's March, starting at Pine and 2nd Street, ends at Musser Library. 8 a.m. to 3 p.m., Free Throws and Freedom, Red, White, and Ball, 3-on-3-versus-3 Youth Basketball Tournament. 4 p.m., Community Parade in downtown. 5 p.m. to end of fireworks, live music, food trucks, beer tent, and more along the riverfront. 8 p.m., reading of the Declaration of Independence, Honor Guard, and message from the mayor at Pearl City Station. 8:20 p.m., Muscatine Symphony Orchestra at Pearl City Station. 9:30 p.m., fireworks and a bridge light show by Musco Lighting over the Mississippi River. Rock Island County Townships. South Rock Island Township, Rock Island Township, Moline Township, South Moline Township, Blackhawk Township, and Hampton Township will be hosting an America 250 celebration. 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East Moline. The city of East Moline will have various events on July 3rd and 4th to celebrate America's 250th, including fireworks and a parade. Fireworks information. 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Schedule of events, 6:45 to 9:15 p.m., live music. 6:15 to 8:30 p.m., kids zone. Dusk, about 9:30 p.m., fireworks. A shuttle bus will start running at 6 p.m. from the United Township High School parking lot, 1275 Avenue of the Cities, to the fairgrounds. 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Clinton. Clinton will be celebrating America's 250th with a day full of activities and events at its 15th Annual 4th of July Festival. 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Schedule of events, 8 a.m., 4-mile race. 9 a.m., Volleyball Tournament, Riverview Park. 10:30 a.m., Cornhole Tournament, Riverview Park. 11 a.m., Food Vendors. 1 p.m., Parade. 2 to 4 p.m., Live Music, Axe Throwing, Bounce Houses, Petting Zoo, Food Trucks and Vendors, and more. 4 to 6 p.m., Wrestling. 6:30 p.m., Lumber Kings. 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
I'll take a short break and then continue reading from this morning's Quad City Times in just a couple of minutes.

0: Continuing now with a couple of articles from the culture page of this morning's Quad City Times. This is Shane Brown's Viewpoint column. It's titled, I Am Officially a Social Media Influencer. Well, my sphere of influence continues to grow. As of this past Sunday, I am officially a social media influencer. I know, I was surprised too. Sunday was supposed to be my one glorious day of freedom. The previous week had been packed with work, DJ gigs, and assorted obligations, so I was looking forward to a day of relaxation. Maybe I'd head outside and soak up a little sunshine, maybe call a friend and set off somewhere in search of adventure or an aimless drive where nobody knows where they're going, but somehow everyone ends up getting ice cream. Then I looked outside. Sunday was, in strict meteorological terms, icky. The sky was gray, the air was wet. The whole day looked like someone had accidentally left the weather in a bucket overnight. Life had essentially been rained out. There was little to do but relocate to the basement with four loads of laundry and look for any way to avoid becoming one of the couch cushions. My usual solution for laundry boredom, fire up TikTok and live stream a DJ set. For those unfamiliar with my social media strategy, that's basically the entire business plan. I know almost nothing about live streaming other than how to plug things in, prop up my phone, and press the Go Live button. I keep the phone halfway across the room, which means I can't read the comments, can't tell who's watching, and generally have no idea what's happening. For all I know, I could be performing for 3 people, 300 people, or a particularly judgmental houseplant. Most of the time, I assume nobody is watching at all. It's just something to do while the dryer spins. Clearly, however, Sunday's set was different. Perhaps I achieved a level of musical excellence previously thought impossible. I'm guessing I delivered a groundbreaking artistic statement that redefined the very nature of live stream entertainment. It's possible I accidentally assembled the greatest collection of songs ever played by a man waiting for a load of towels to finish drying. I know this because for the first time in my life, my live streamed set generated revenue. TikTok informed me that Sunday's broadcast was officially monetized. Now, I've always wondered what it would feel like to become a successful content creator. To wake up one morning and discover that my creative efforts had finally been rewarded, to join the ranks of internet celebrities, influencers, and digital entrepreneurs, that day is today. I don't want to brag, but Sunday's live stream earned me 4 cents. Naturally, this success has gone straight to my head. I've spent the last several days wondering which influencer house I'll be moving into. For those unfamiliar with influencer culture, influencer houses are places where attractive young content creators live together while filming dance videos and collaborating on brand partnerships. This is really a thing. I assume the calls will start coming any minute now. Clearly, somewhere, there's a talent scout desperately trying to fill a niche and saying, we've got dancers, we've got beauty influencers, we've got fitness creators. What we don't have is a heavyset 55-year-old playing yacht rock in a basement while periodically checking on a load of towels. That's where I come in. Of course, becoming internet famous comes with difficult decisions. For example, I suppose at some point I need to decide which D'Amelio sister I'm going to date. I don't really know much about the D'Amelios, but I understand their internet royalty, and now that I'm operating in the same professional circles, I assume these things sort themselves out. Also, I reckon Jake Paul is going to want to fight me. I don't know much about social media, but one of the requirements of internet fame is eventually getting challenged to a boxing match with Jake Paul. I'm not saying I want to fight Jake Paul. I'm saying I feel like I should at least have the option now. That said, I would respectfully decline. Once you've accumulated 4 cents in TikTok earnings, you simply have too much to lose. Then there are the sponsorship opportunities. I want everyone to know that I remain deeply committed to my artistic integrity and would never compromise my principles for money. Unless, of course, money is offered. I can already picture the commercials. Dramatic music plays, a camera zooms in as I stand at the top of the basement stairs, wiping the sweat from my brow while staring down at a full laundry basket. A narrator asks, "What drives a champion?" Slow-mo footage shows me taking a deep breath before beginning the long descent. When I'm preparing for a demanding day of carrying laundry to the basement, I only trust Athleticor Extreme, trademark performance wear. The music swells. Whether I'm transporting towels, pillowcases, or a particularly challenging load of fitted sheets, Athleticor Extreme, trademark, helps me stay comfortable while pushing my body to its limits. Tell me you wouldn't buy it. Actually, don't tell me. I don't even know what Athleticor Extreme trademark is. It could be a shirt. It could be a vitamin. It could be an aggressive probiotic. The point is, I'm happy to endorse it. In fact, I'm also fully available to promote energy drinks, skincare products, or whatever cryptocurrency is. I'm kidding, of course. I know exactly what cryptocurrency is. It's Bitcoin, which is, I think, money, or maybe a meme, or a computer, or a guy. I have a friend who's been trying to go viral on TikTok with her haircutting videos. She studies trends and actually understands how social media works. Naturally, the thing that finally made her go viral wasn't a haircut, it was cookies. Due to an unfortunate choice of spoons while shaping dough, she inadvertently created cookies that looked suspiciously like female anatomy. Millions of views followed. This, as best I can tell, is how the internet works. You can spend years mastering a craft and carefully building an audience, then one day you accidentally bake pornographic cookies and become famous. For years I've wondered what it would feel like to make money on social media. Now I know. It feels exactly like making no money on social media, except with 4 more cents. Still, I suppose every empire starts somewhere. Today it's 4 cents. Tomorrow, it's stardom. By next week, if I carefully build on this pace, I should have enough money to purchase nearly 1/3 of a Werther's original. I'll try not to let the fame change me. It's important to stay humble. That said, Jake Paul better get to training. Toy Story 5 addresses electronic devices. This is by Bruce R. Miller. In the first Toy Story, writers wanted to show Woody dunking his head in a dog bowl, but, says Chief Creative Officer Pete Docter, we could not do water. Instead of dousing the cowboy, animators decided to show cereal stuck to his eyes, and we got an extra laugh out of it. That was born out of the inability to put all the work into making a splash. Now, water isn't a problem. In Toy Story 5, there's a scene that accomplishes what the original couldn't. The tech has gotten to a point where it's honestly almost impossible to present them with a problem they can't solve, says producer Lindsay Collins. That shift gives filmmakers more time to concentrate on the story, and that's where technology has its push-pull force in the latest film. Director Andrew Stanton wanted to tackle the impact electronic devices was having on traditional toys. Making them villains was too easy, particularly since computers were able to open doors for animation. Rather than come in with a take on it, we decided to represent what we are all feeling, our complicated relationship with technology, and what we're seeing in terms of our kids' relationships with technology, and start from there, a place of truth rather than a place of judgment, says Collins. The villain they discovered wasn't a device, but the way devices could affect relationships. Online bullying became an issue, as did extended screen time at the expense of play. Using Jessie, the cowgirl, as their heroine got them to confront those issues. Lilypad, the new device that enters the story, isn't trying to kick the toys to the curb. She's coming in with the same kind of intent. I'm here to help. I have a purpose, says Collins. That forces the old-school toys to rethink their stance and use the computer devices to solve problems. Co-director Kenna Harris says Toy Story veterans and newbies were able to join forces and give the new film its share of surprises. There were these Gen Z kids who had this awesome new perspective, Harris says. Among their offerings, let's make Woody bald. All of us have way more in common than not, and it was this united craving for play which this movie is celebrating, Harris says. To demonstrate how inventive children's imaginations can be, Toy Story 5 shows characters staging Forky's wedding in sketch form. That addresses the divide between old-school toys and new-age ones, and lets audiences see what's shortchanged in a shift to electronics. When those old-school toys need help, they turn to the devices to help them locate others and find where Jesse and company may have been dropped. Harris, who was at the cusp of iPhones in childhood, has a nostalgic feeling for the joys of play without devices. Harris wanted Jessie to try to help her owner, Bonnie, connect with others. Once we unlocked, oh, it's about how toys and tech connect us, things started getting really juicy, Harris says. This is rated PG for some intense scenes. Bruce gives the movie 3 stars, and his take is it's fun to see the toys again, but they don't make big strides in this edition. Turning now to the sports section of this morning's Quad City Times. This is by Tom Johnston, looking to build. In must-win mode for about a month now, the Quad City Steamwheelers are ready to gear it back up after the 3rd of 4 off weeks this season. QC, 5-7, 4-5 Eastern Conference, entertains Orlando, 7-5, 7-3 Eastern Conference, on Sunday afternoon at 3 in an Indoor Football League Eastern Conference battle at Vibrant Arena at the Mark. It is Military Appreciation Day, with the Wheelers sporting camo-styled uniforms on a black and gray ball for the contest. For the Wheelers, the game has black and white consequences. It's the next game, so it's the most important game, said QC coach Corey Ross. The Wheelers dropped a 49-46 decision to the Pirates, who were making their Florida debut in that first meeting in early April after relocating from Massachusetts. The most recent off week may have helped the banged-up Wheelers. Quarterback Daquan Neal came up gimpy in QC's last outing, a 42-17 win at Iowa that rookie backup Judd Roberts was called on to finish. Running back Jared Ware has been beaten up all season, but has continued to produce both as a runner and receiver. Rock Island receiver and linebacker Alex Harriott are both trying to get back off the injured list. So the question is, was the off week a good thing or bad for the Wheelers, just as they had started to gain some momentum with their first win streak of the season? I think it was good timing, especially the way our season has gone, said defensive line anchor Keshawn Morris during Thursday's media gathering on the playing field at the downtown Moline Arena. Another week to refocus things and to get guys healthy, I think it was definitely needed. There were 3 times this year that we've had 3 games in 12 days. I don't know anyone else that has a schedule like that, but it puts a beating on anybody. The time off is needed, especially this late in the season. QC remains in must-win mode to have a chance at earning one of the 4 Eastern Conference playoff spots, along with Green Bay, 10-2, 8-2 EC, which has already clinched a playoff berth. Jacksonville, 9-3, 7-2, Orlando, Tulsa, 7-5, 3-4, and Fishers, 7-6, 5-6, are all holding out hope for a playoff berth along with the Wheelers. Ross admitted that the Wheelers handled this most recent off week a bit differently. Instead of the guys getting out of town for the entire week, they remained in town for walkthroughs, film sessions, and conditioning. He said that team-building activities also brought the team closer together off the field. They are hoping that keeps the momentum going, despite being a week removed from those back-to-back victories over Green Bay and Iowa. "I personally don't think we should be worried about it," said center Joe Kroll of The Downtime, Killing QC's Flow. "At game time, I don't know if we'll have a slow start coming out. Usually after a bye week, you are a little slow coming out of the gate, but that's most of our games anyway." Lipsy, undrafted, signs with Pacers. This is by Ben Hutchins. Taman Lipsy is used to earning his way onto the basketball court. He will start that process in the Indiana Pacers organization, the home of former Cyclone guard Tyrese Haliburton. The Pacers signed Lipsy, former Iowa State point guard, to an Exhibit 10 deal Wednesday, multiple outlets reported. After Lipsy went unselected in the 2026 NBA draft, an Exhibit 10 NBA deal is a non-guaranteed one-year deal, minimum salary agreement. ISU teammate Joshua Jefferson will start his professional career with the Brooklyn Nets after being drafted in the first round at number 28 overall. Through the pre-draft process, Lipsy worked out for 11 teams and spoke about his process. As the draft concluded, Lipsy ranked number 17 on ESPN's Best Available Prospect Tracker behind players like Arizona's Toby Awaka and Purdue's Oscar Clough. Lipsy, a four-year starter for Iowa State, isn't the biggest guard, as he stands 6'1", 200 pounds, but that has never stopped him. Lipsy earned all Big 12 second team honors last season after averaging 13.5 points, 5.1 assists, and 2.3 steals per game. His 3.33 assist to turnover ratio last season ranked number 13 in the country. Here's an article by Scott Ritchie. Former Illini Boswell, not drafted, can be free agent. Champaign. Several familiar Big Ten players were among Wednesday night's 30 second-round picks in the 2026 NBA draft. Killen Boswell wasn't among them. The veteran Illinois guard went undrafted after entering draft week as a potential late second-round pick. Boswell could now sign as an undrafted free agent if he finds an interested NBA team. That could mean a two-way contract or an Exhibition 10 deal that would at least secure a summer league roster spot for the Champaign native. Boswell spent a productive two seasons at Illinois after two seasons at Arizona. The former Edison Junior High and Urbana Middle School star closed out his collegiate career as an All-Big Ten defensive team selection for the Illini. The 6'2" guard averaged 12.3 points, 4 rebounds, and 3 assists in his senior season, helping Illinois go 28-9 and reach the Final Four. Boswell going undrafted left Keaton Wagler, the number 5 overall pick, as Illinois' lone draft selection. It was a good draft for the Big Ten, however, as Wagler was the first of 6 first-round picks from the conference and was followed by Michigan's Morez Johnson, Jr., number 9, Dallas Mavericks, Yaxel Lendeborg, number 11, Golden State Warriors, and Ade Mara, number 12, Oklahoma City Thunder, Washington's Hannes Steinbach, number 14, Charlotte Hornets, and Iowa's Bennett Sturts, number 16, Oklahoma City Thunder. 5 more Big Ten standouts were selected in the second round. Ohio State's Bruce Thornton was the first of Wednesday's 30 picks, going number 31 overall to the Houston Rockets. Following the Buckeyes' all-time leading scorer were Purdue's Braden Smith, number 38, Indiana Pacers, UCLA's Tyler Bilodeau, number 43, Brooklyn Nets, Northwestern's Nick Martinelli, number 55, Los Angeles Clippers, and Purdue's Trey Kaufman-Wren, number 59, Minnesota Timberwolves. Illinois forward Ben Humricius signed an Exhibition 10 contract with the Brooklyn Nets late Wednesday night following the 2026 NBA draft. John Chepkovich of Draft Express was first to report. Humrishus went undrafted, but with the Exhibit 10 deal, we'll now get at least a shot at the NBA. First up, likely, a summer league run with the Nets for the 6'9" forward. An Exhibit 10 contract is a non-guaranteed minimum salary deal that includes a training camp invite. The agreement can then either be guaranteed or converted to a two-way contract before the regular season starts. Teams can waive a player on an Exhibit 10 contract at any time without a salary cap hit. Humrishus' path to a potential NBA landing spot is unique. The Tipton, Indiana native started his college career at NAIA Huntington University before a one-year stop at Evansville led him to Illinois. He played two seasons for the Illini, turning into a valuable role player during the team's Final Four run this past season. Humrishus averaged 5.8 points and 3.9 rebounds in his final season at Illinois, while shooting 36% from three-point range. He was a solid team defender, with a penchant for sneaky blocked shots, and posted one of Illini's highest offensive ratings during their 28-9 campaign. Here's a staff report. Illinois, North Carolina will meet in Nashville. Nashville, North Carolina and Illinois will square off in the 2027 Nashville Hoops Showdown on January 30th, pitting two men's basketball programs that expect to compete for their respective league titles in a crucial late-season non-conference contest. The game will take place at Bridgestone Arena in downtown Nashville, with game time and television designation to be announced at a later date. North Carolina is one of college basketball's most storied programs, and they will have an excellent team once again, said Illinois coach Brad Underwood. We had a tremendous experience in Nashville last season, and I know our fans will be excited to return to the Music City on January 30th to watch us face the Tar Heels. January's contest will be the 9th all-time meeting between the programs and first since 2010. Yes, 2010. Each team has won four games in the series. North Carolina and Illinois first met in 1951, before completing a home-and-home in 1986 and 1987. They faced each other five times in an eight-year span from 2002 to 2010, including a showdown for the 2005 National Championship that was won by the Tar Heels. Tickets for the Nashville Hoops Showdown will go on sale October 15th, with a one-day presale taking place the day prior. Fans can register for the ticket presale at nashvillehoopsshowdown.com/tickets. Illinois advanced to the 2026 Final Four, earning the program's first appearance in the national semifinals in more than 20 years. The program is set to return many familiar faces that led the team to its most successful season in decades, including David Mirkovic, Tomislav, and Zvonimir Ivicic, Andres Jojakovic, and Jake Davis. Head coach Brad Underwood enters his 10th season with the Illini. He has guided Illinois to the NCAA tournament in each of the last six seasons, highlighted by last year's run to the Final Four and 28-9 overall record. That's all the time I have for this morning, so I'll conclude the reading of the Quad City Times. This is Carol Morrow signing off and inviting you to stay tuned for the reading of the Argus Dispatch coming up next.
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parliamentarian Elizabeth McDonough ruled it did not comply with the Byrd Rule. The Byrd Rule governs what legislation is eligible to be included in a budget reconciliation bill, and McDonough's ruling infuriated Trump, who has repeatedly called on Thune to fire her. Just because the parliamentarian says no, you have to keep taking her feedback and massaging, and there are some really big legal brains out there in the world that can help us, said Senator John Kennedy, Republican of Louisiana, who is urging Thune to use the reconciliation process to pass the Save America Act, even though the effort failed a few weeks ago. Kennedy said trying to find a way to persuade the parliamentarian to allow the Save America Act, or at least key elements of it, to circumvent a filibuster is our best route. The Louisiana senator said he's also encouraged Thune to attach the Save America Act to an extension of the Foreign Intelligence Surveillance Act, or FISA, authorities that elapsed on June 12. Speaker Mike Johnson, Republican of Louisiana, announced Wednesday that he plans to put the Save America Act in a third budget reconciliation package and send it to the Senate, making those comments after Trump refused to sign a widely popular bipartisan housing bill in protest of Congress's failure to pass the election reform bill. Johnson pitched a workaround to the parliamentarian's ruling that would involve using grants to incentivize states to adopt provisions of the Save America Act, but conservatives in both chambers panned the proposal as a weak alternative to passing the bill in its entirety. And GOP senators are already warning that Trump's preferred version of the Save America Act might not be able to muster even a simple majority vote in the upper chamber. The base bill would require people to show documented proof of citizenship when registering to vote and to show photo identification when voting. At the meeting with Republican senators Wednesday, Trump made it clear that he wants the version of the bill that would significantly curtail mail-in voting, bar transgender athletes from competing in women's sports, and prohibit transgender surgery for minors. Four Republican senators voted against that proposal when Senator Lindsey Graham, Republican of South Carolina, offered it as an amendment to the budget reconciliation bill that passed earlier this month. The no votes were Senators Susan Collins, Republican of Maine, Lisa Murkowski, Republican of Alaska, Tom Tillis, Republican of North Carolina, and Mitch McConnell, Republican of Kentucky. There was no pitch, it was just you should do it, a source familiar with Trump's blunt directions to Senate Republicans Wednesday on the need to pass the Save America Act. But Trump's pressure didn't appear to sway the four GOP holdouts who recently voted against the bill. If the goal was to change hearts and minds, that did not work. If anything, it was probably a negative effect, the source added. The president talked about the filibuster. He talked about Save America Act. It was more of a, you guys should do this. How is it possible that you guys are not doing it? Trump made his demands at the meeting, even though Senate Steering Committee Chair Rick Scott, Republican of Florida, a staunch Trump ally, said at the beginning that there are not enough votes in the Senate to either abolish the filibuster or pass the Save America Act. Thune has tried to tell Trump that for months, but his advice hasn't changed Trump's obsession with getting the bill passed. The other major Trump priority that would need to be included in a budget reconciliation package is the White House's request for $67 billion in emergency funding for the Pentagon, which the administration wants packaged along with approximately $20 billion to address the Ebola outbreak in Africa and to help U.S. farmers struggling with higher fuel and fertilizer costs and the impact of Trump's global tariffs on U.S. exports. Several GOP senators spoke to Hegseth at the Capitol Wednesday after the meeting with Trump to hash out strategy for passing the extra defense money. I talked to Secretary Hegseth about it. I'm working to get a supplemental, Senator John Hoeven, Republican of North Dakota, said. Senate Armed Services Committee Chair Roger Wicker, Republican of Mississippi, has talked to Hegseth about the need to pass additional funding for the military.
Democrats, however, have made it clear they will not vote for emergency defense spending unless Trump's get authorization from Congress for the conflict with Iran, something that won't happen after Democrats voted 11 different times for an Iran War Powers Resolution to end the conflict. Instead of doing anything to help families get by, he is asking taxpayers to pick up the tab and give him billions more to wage wars overseas. Senator Patty Murray of Washington, the top Democrat on the Senate Appropriations Committee, said in response to Trump's request for emergency defense funding. Trump demanded on June 10 that Republican lawmakers immediately advance $350 billion in defense funding through the budget reconciliation process. GOP senators are divided, however, over defense funding, including in a budget reconciliation package, should it be offset with spending cuts that would give Democrats ammo on the campaign trail. Vulnerable GOP incumbents want to avoid another tough round of votes on cuts to popular programs only a few months before Election Day. Senator John Cornyn, Republican of Texas, an advisor to the Senate GOP leadership team, poured cold water on the idea of moving the Save America Act and defense funding through the budget reconciliation process before Election Day. "I don't see that particularly as viable. Appropriators hate it because it takes the ability to appropriate money out of their hands. I just think it causes too many challenges at this point," he said, of a third budget reconciliation package.

The story, New York Progressive Sweep, sparks reckoning as Hispanic caucus loses Espaillat. The defeat of Representative Adriano Espaillat, Democrat of New York, in this week's primary toppled a powerful and history-making incumbent, sparking complex feelings for members of the Congressional Hispanic Caucus, or CHC, he now chairs. Espaillat and Representative Dan Goldman, Democrat of New York, were two New York incumbents who lost to candidates backed by New York City Mayor Zohran Mamdani, Democrat, a case of progressive candidates being forced out by those even further to the left. It's heartbreaking. It is so heartbreaking. The first formerly undocumented member of Congress, a real fighter for his district, someone who I think really helped the CHC be a powerhouse this Congress. It's a huge loss. It's a huge loss for the caucus. It's a loss for the Congress. It's a loss for the country, said Representative Veronica Escobar, Democrat of Texas, a member of the caucus who has worked with Espaillat for years and who, like many others in the CHC, is also a member of the Congressional Progressive Caucus. Representative Sylvia Garcia, Democrat of Texas, another close friend of Espaillat's, started tearing up when speaking with The Hill. "I think we're all going through our own personal seven steps of grief. I'm kind of stuck on anger because he's done so much," she said. "He's brought this caucus to a new level, speaking on issues not just on immigration, but jobs, wages, schools, I mean the cross-section, because frankly, every issue impacts our Latino communities, and he's always been there to champion that. He's been a champion for civil rights, for immigrant rights, and for hardworking, decent people, and I think that will be his legacy." Tensions over the New York primaries have been brewing for months, though all three figures backed by Mamdani easily won their primaries. Retiring Representative Nadia Velazquez, Democrat of New York, in January, warned Mamdani about interfering in primaries, saying it opens up fights and can be a distraction from the work that you need to do. Mamdani, however, backed the opponent of Velazquez's chosen successor, and while he had initially not planned to endorse anyone in Espaillat's race, Mamdani reneged, backing Daria Liza Avila Chevalier. "He was a casualty of the political dynamics in New York City, and the popularity of Mayor Mamdani and the benefit of goodwill that he currently wields in New York," Representative Jesus Chai Garcia, Democrat of Illinois, a CHC member, told The Hill. "It reflects the dynamics in New York. It has a generational dimension. There's a desire by the electorate for perhaps bolder positions on issues." Data from the New York Times showed a split in how voters within Espaillat's district favored him or his competitor. Younger, wealthier, better-educated voters broke for Avila Chevalier, while lower-income and primarily Hispanic areas of the district, which includes many longtime residents, broke for Espaillat. "The fascinating part to me is Adriano Espaillat is a progressive Democrat. Dan Goldman is a progressive Democrat. These are not moderates, these are not centrists, and yet there was not good enough for the socialists," said Representative Gregory Meeks, a fellow New York Democrat. "It's clear in black communities, you know, Adriano Espaillat got an overwhelming vote of the part of the vote. In Hispanic communities, he got the overwhelming part of the vote. In neighborhoods where people have been living there for a long period of time, he got the overwhelming, but we got to understand that neighborhoods change." Representative Adelita Grijalva, Democrat of Arizona, a CHC member whose late father, Raul, also served alongside Espaillat, called him a coalition builder who was also able to do much for his district through his role on the House Appropriations Committee, in addition to chairing the CHC. "You have to understand that us being elected in these positions, it doesn't matter with what position we have here in Congress, it's the voters in your hometown that are the ones that make the decision," she said. "I think that it's the issues, that maybe he wasn't as progressive on that ended up being a catalyst for this race," she added, noting the outsized role the Israel-Palestine conflict has played in primaries. "It's not an age thing, and so when people say that, well, it's like younger and more progressive, you need to show me policies on how you're more progressive." Escobar, however, praised Espaillat
As someone well aware of the realities of operating in Congress, including in backing legislation, more likely to get votes, she appreciated his support for her immigration bill, one that was crafted alongside Florida Republican Representative Maria Elvira Salazar. Adriano is a very progressive member. I'm a very progressive member. But there are realities in government and choices you have to make in order to keep the ball moving forward, right? Escobar said, governing is a very different front, is very different from, you know, from being a candidate. And so there's a reality that comes with governing and what you can do. And he understood that reality and maneuvered within the realm of what was possible as long as we were achieving progress. Espelette said little to the press this week, but on Thursday told reporters as he stepped onto an elevator that he would continue to fight for the pro-immigration agenda as chair. He earned the praise, earned praise from fellow CHC member Representative Alexandria Ocasio-Cortez, Democrat of New York, who, like Avia Chevalier, is a Democratic socialist, but called losing Espelette a hard thing. Congressman Espelette, he absolutely is a trailblazer. He made history in his own district. It was a formerly undocumented Dominican immigrant who then ascended here in the halls of Congress, became chairman of the Congressional Hispanic Caucus. His tenure here is historic. His fight for immigrants and his record is, it is so broad, and his impact and legacy is massive. I think that I have so much respect for all the work that he's done and the groundwork that he's laid for the immigrant community, the Dominican community, the Latino community as well, she said. I know that, of course, he will be very deeply missed, Ocasio-Cortez added, calling Espelette's loss a hard thing for a lot of the members of the caucus. With the chair's loss, the CHC will have the chance to welcome a new member, as Avia Chevalier is also Dominican. He is someone very well respected within the caucus. I respect him deeply, and so, of course, there's going to be a sense of loss in seeing him transition out of this position. And I also urge people to be welcoming to who is coming, another Latina, a young Latina coming to Congress, who's going to be fight for working people in that district, Representative Delia Ramirez, Democrat of Illinois, a member of the CHC. And so I think that it's important for us to join in gratitude for all that Adriano has done, which concurrently making sure that we don't find ourselves disrespecting or minimizing the win of another candidate that's now going to be a member of Congress as well. The story, what to know about Democratic Socialists. Democratic Socialists are gaining ground on the national political scene, championing left-of-the-establishment ideals and rattling mainstream Democrats with big wins ahead of the midterms. New York City Mayor Zohran Mamdani pushed the Democratic Socialist movement further into the national spotlight with his historic election last year, joining the ranks of Representative Alexandria Ocasio-Cortez, Democrat of New York, and Senator Bernie Sanders, Independent of Vermont. After recent primary elections, a Democratic Socialist is on track to win the mayor's office in Washington, D.C., while another advanced to this fall's mayoral runoff in Los Angeles. A pair of Mamdani-endorsed Democratic Socialists emerged victorious from their congressional primaries in New York on Tuesday, with one defeating a top House progressive in a signal of the movement's growing strength. Proponents of the Democratic Socialist ideology are pushing for progressive change and a rejection of leadership by the so-called capitalist class. And the Democratic Socialists of America, or DSA, the grassroots activist organization boosting the candidates across the country, is growing its political machine ahead of the 2026 and 2028 elections. Here is what to know. DSA aims to transform society. The DSA aims to transform American politics with a focus on the working class, promoting economic equality and social justice while rejecting existing profit-driven structures and capitalist frameworks. We're out to transform society in a very basic way across the board, but we want to do it with everybody making decisions together as much as possible, Ashiq Sadiq, co-chair of the DSA, told The Hill in a Thursday interview. The DSA is the main organizational machine for the movement, but it is a nonprofit activist group
not a political party voters can register with, and some candidates may identify with the democratic socialist ideology without being card-carrying members of the Vanguard organization. On its website, the DSA describes democratic socialism as a system where ordinary people have a real voice in our workplaces, neighborhoods, and society, and outlines a push for collective ownership of key economic drivers that dominate our lives, pointing to energy production and transportation, Medicare for all, police defunding, and the Green New Deal as among its goals. People want to expand high-quality public transit, that people want universal child care, people want to raise minimum wage to a living wage. All these things are very popular when people hear that these policies are even on the table, Sadiq said. As a candidate last year, Mamdani championed rent freezes, universal child care, free city buses, and city-owned grocery stores. In D.C., the Metro DSA chapter is aiming to invest in policing alternatives to address crime, calling routine collaboration between immigrations and customs enforcement and the local police one of the failures of the current mayor. Progressive Democratic mayoral nominee Janice Lewis-George has pitched an aggressive resistance to federal overreach, prompting President Trump to warn that the government could take back D.C. if a crazy socialist is elected this fall. In Los Angeles, DSA mayoral hopeful Nitya Raman has pledged progressive approaches to homelessness and housing costs. The Los Angeles DSA chapter has not yet endorsed in the mayoral race, but its objectives include defunding the police and abolishing prisons. Ocasio-Cortez has been a notable proponent of the Green New Deal legislation, proposing an expansive swath of environmental and economic reforms, including the growth of high-speed rail, implementation of a social cost of carbon rule, and the establishment of a state jobs program based on deep Great Depression era initiatives. The DSA has also previously taken a critical stance toward the U.S. Constitution, saying in a 2024 statement that the document on which the American government operates establishes a political order explicitly designed to enshrine rule by elites. The ultimate goal, the group said in a 2024 program, is a new democratic constitution that establishes civil, political, and democratic rights for all, is based on proportional representation in a single federal legislature, and ends the role of money in politics. The DSA's platform on its website calls for non-citizens and those with criminal convictions to receive full voting rights, statehood for Washington, D.C., getting rid of the two-party system via proportional representation, increasing the number of House seats, having the president be elected by the popular vote, and restricting judicial review by the Supreme Court. The City Journal, a publication of the right-leaning think tank, the Manhattan Institute, recently reported on a potential reboot of the DSA's platform, including plans to scrap the Senate, defund the Defense Department, and replace the president and Supreme Court with an executive and judiciary subordinate to Congress. Sadiq said in a text message that those plans are a preliminary.

to be clear that a broader long-term vision for what a democratic socialist society looks like, where people have full democratic control of our government, our workplaces, and communities, should not be confused with shorter-term visions of governance, for which you should look to our candidate's actual platform. Candidates gain momentum in key races. The DSA's growth has been on an exponential curve in recent years, Sadiq said. After surfacing in the 1980s as a left-wing advocacy group, the DSA was jolted into mainstream politics when Independent Sanders, who was not a member but identified as a democratic socialist, ran for president in 2016. The group said Trump's win that year drove thousands more to join. The DSA's New York chapter endorsed Ocasio-Cortez in her challenge against then-Representative Joe Crowley, Democrat of New York, in 2018, and she entered Congress alongside fellow DSA members who were part of the so-called Progressive Squad, including Representative Rashida Tlaib, Democrat of Michigan, and the next cycle, former Representative Cori Bush, Democrat of Missouri. Sadiq said the group had around 5,000 members nearly a decade ago, and it's now climbed to more than 100,000 members and 200 chapters across the country. And on the heels of Mamdani's historic win, DSA candidates are notching notable victories in this midterm cycle. This month, Lewis George outperformed a moderate primary rival in D.C., all but assuring she'll take the helm of the nation's capital through Trump's second term. A week earlier, Rahman advanced to a November runoff against incumbent Los Angeles Mayor Karen Bass, Democrat. This week, Democratic Socialist candidates Claire Valdez and Daria Lisa Avila Chevalier, backed by Mamdani and the New York City chapter of the DSA, cruised to victory in their New York congressional primaries, with Avila Chevalier ousting Representative Adriano Espaillat, Democrat of New York. The Big Apple chapter announced Thursday that it had added more than 400 members since primary polls closed on Tuesday evening. But the weeks ahead could be a test for the movement's power outside the Empire State, where most of the DSA base is concentrated, as DSA candidates vie for Congress in primaries in Denver, Detroit, and South Florida. Rise underscores rift with Democratic Party. In New York City's Tuesday's primaries, congressional races showcase divides within the Democratic Party as the Democratic Socialist Movement builds. Mamdani backed Avila Chevalier over Espaillat, the Congressional Hispanic Caucus chair, who gave Mamdani a significant endorsement in the 2025 mayoral race following his Democratic primary win. And he supported Valdez to replace outgoing Representative Nydia Velazquez, Democrat of New York, who had endorsed a different candidate as her successor. The races underscored how Democrats are diverging amid wide-ranging conversations about the party's future, from generational change to economic approach. In his interview with The Hill, Sadiq expressed frustration with what he perceived as a lack of left-leaning policy and candidates in the 2024 election, blaming then-Vice President Kamala Harris's loss on her stances on issues including the humanitarian crisis resulting from Israel's war in Gaza and climate change. Part of why we think Kamala Harris lost was because there wasn't anybody pushing left or demanding more in the primary, so many issues were just barely raised at all, like Palestine, like while the genocide in Gaza was underway, was barely discussed on the campaign. Things like climate change, other major issues, were really not at the forefront, and it just became a slide to the right, and that lost a lot of the voting base of the Democratic Party, and many people who don't vote reliably just didn't feel motivated at all, Sadiq said. As the movement picks up steam, DSA is also eyeing a 2028 presidential bid. Ocasio-Cortez is the most prominent name from the movement being floated as a potential contender. Sadiq said there are conversations happening in the organization about a potential presidential candidate, saying the DSA has a process of having discussions, and then hopefully it'll culminate in a collective decision about who it would be. A lot is changing very quickly in the United States, and the types of wins that we've had in the last week, I think,

0: raising our ambitions that somebody who represents these politics could be really viable, he said. The story: Iran looks to break through at World Cup despite tensions with the U.S. The Iranian men's national football team will attempt on Friday to advance into the knockout round of the 2026 FIFA World Cup despite long odds, logistical hurdles, and festering geopolitical tensions no other club in the tournament is facing. The team surprised many football fans when it earned two draws in recent days against New Zealand and heavy favorite Belgium during group stage action. The Iranians will face off against Egypt on Friday night, likely needing only a tie to punch their ticket to the knockout round of 32. It all comes against a backdrop of continued political tensions with the United States, which is hosting the World Cup, and a nation it has been at war with this year. The Iranian team, which has set up a training facility in Mexico during the tournament, has been forced to leave the United States in between matches because of what U.S. officials have said are security concerns. Iranian players and coaches have pushed back on those restrictions and said it could impact the team's performance on the pitch. When you consider what they've gone through, it's remarkable that they've tied the two games they've played so far, said Patrick Ridge, a professor of Spanish at Virginia Tech and an expert in World Cup history. It's looking unlikely that they'll be in a situation to win their group, but tying a team like Belgium was pretty unexpected. Iran is in Group G, which also includes Egypt, New Zealand, and Belgium. Belgium is 11th in FIFA's world rankings. Iran, no slouch, is ranked 21, while Egypt, which boasts Premier League stars Mohamed Salah and Omar Marmoush, is ranked 26. A win in Seattle on Friday evening against Egypt would guarantee Iran a spot in the knockout stage, with any potential match up with the United States not on the schedule until the round of 16, should both nations continue to advance. Geopolitics have loomed heavily over the Iranian club since they arrived in the U.S. for competition earlier this month. Hundreds of Iranian supporters demonstrated outside of the Los Angeles stadium that hosted the squad showdown with Belgium. Some booed when the Iranian national anthem was played before the match, and at least one supporter was detained after they tried to run onto the pitch wearing a pre-revolutionary flag shirt after the match was over. Many of the Iranian players have suggested in media interviews they are solely focused on competing at a high level and have expressed gratitude for North American host cities for showing hospitality. From the Persia of thousands of years ago to the civilized Iran of today, the spirit of Iran remains alive and steadfast, the team wrote in a note left in its locker room in Los Angeles that was later posted to social media. We came to Los Angeles with pride, competed with honor, and leave with dignity. Meanwhile, a steady propaganda campaign has been playing out in Iran, accusing the United States and FIFA of using the World Cup to whitewash what the regime there says is an illegal and unnecessary military operation in the Middle East. President Trump's administration has also worked to justify placing increased travel restrictions and scrutiny on Iranian players, coaches, and support staff. Earlier this week, U.S. Department of Homeland Security Secretary Mark Wayne Mullen said the Iranians had tried to get somebody in the day before who had direct ties to Iran's Revolutionary Guard. The country's soccer federation, in a statement responding to Mullen, called the claim an outright and undeniable lie. As far as I can tell, there is not a precedent for this, said Mauricio Barrero, a historian at St. John's University, who has been following the World Cup for decades. It strikes me as incredibly petty on the part of the U.S. government. The players can say it does not impact them, but it can't ever be far off their minds. Some observers suggest that if Iran is to fall short in this year's World Cup, the team could feasibly argue it was put at a competitive disadvantage during the tournament. FIFA is unlikely to heed those accusations, these observers say, given the organization's well-documented efforts to shore up relations with Trump's administration. A FIFA official told The Hill on Thursday its president Gianni Infantino has had regular exchanges with the Iran Football Federation to ensure their smooth participation in the tournament, and insisted its position on Iran is no different than our position on all other teams competing. FIFA views the World Cup as a unique opportunity to set aside differences and unite the world, the officials said. Friday night's match could also set up a cultural clash, with host city Seattle designating Iran versus Egypt as its pride match, marked by activities and watch parties celebrating the LGBTQ community. FIFA, in a statement to The Hill on Thursday, distanced itself from Seattle's pride match, while the Iranian team said this week it takes this matter seriously and has clearly communicated its position to FIFA. Iran and Egypt are two Muslim countries with deep cultural and religious commonalities, and the views expressed by both federations reflect the values and beliefs shared by the people of both countries, the Iranian team said in a statement to The Athletic. FIFA has been informed of this shared position by both countries and is expected to take the necessary steps to ensure that no related ceremonies or promotional activities take place within the stadium or as part of the official match environment. Observers say the back and forth over pride celebrations adds to an already noisy environment of the Iranian team finds itself playing through as it looks to make an improbable run in this year's World Cup. It's clear to me the Iranian team is being used in a way by the U.S. to fight the war by the way they've been treated, said Andrei Rabinovich, a lecturer and expert in sports and pop culture at the University of Chicago. What's significant here is the two countries that are involved in a conflict could potentially face each other, so that would be a completely different iteration of soccer, war, and politics. The story: GOP lawmakers divided over Hegseth's ouster of top Army commander. Republican lawmakers are divided over Defense Secretary Pete Hegseth's ouster of General Chris Donahue, the U.S. Army Europe and Africa commander. Some GOP lawmakers hammered Hegseth, who served in the National Guard and fought in Iraq, accusing him of rankling the ranks at the Pentagon and pushing out an experienced and well-respected military officer, while others were reluctant to weigh in, arguing all of the facts about the development should come out first. Regardless, all Republicans heaped praise on Donahue, who was widely seen as a rising star in the Army and who spent decades in the military special operations realm, where he was an Army Ranger and part of Delta Force, rising later to commander of the elite unit. Senator Tom Tillis, Republican of North Carolina, who has ramped up his criticism of the Trump administration since announcing his retirement at the end of the term, hammered Hegseth for making another unforced error and accused him of leading the Pentagon with bro culture bravado rather than restraint, humility, and careful stewardship of the finest fighting force in the world. Strong leaders are not threatened by accomplished commanders. Weak ones are. His paranoid micromanagement of senior military leaders and promotion lists is purely insecurity, dressed up as reform. He's more interested in purging people he perceives as insufficiently loyal than empowering proven patriots who can actually lead, Tillis, who is familiar with Donahue's service during his time in North Carolina, wrote Thursday on social platform X. This is not reinvigorating the warrior ethos. This is not a leader prioritizing merit. It's sophomoric. It's unserious, Tillis said. And it's bringing great harm to our Department of Defense. Our military deserves steady, serious civilian leadership. Right now, it's getting the opposite. But Representative Clay Higgins, Republican of Louisiana, who sits on the House Armed Services Committee, or HASC, urged caution when asked about Donahue's retirement. He argued that all of the facts should surface first and that people should accept that the chain of command made a decision. I don't automatically presume some improper decision was made by chain of command when somebody is let go and removed from a chain of command that was unexpected. I don't automatically doubt the integrity of that decision, Higgins said in an interview with The Hill on Thursday. Since taking over the Pentagon last year, Hegseth has removed or pushed out more than two dozen senior military leaders, including General C.Q. Brown, the former chairman of the Joint Chiefs of Staff, Navy's Chief of Naval Operations, Admiral Lisa Franchetti, Admiral Linda Fagan, Coast Guard Commandant, General Randy George, the Army's Chief of Staff, Army General James Mingus, the Vice Chair Chief of Staff of the Army, and others. All were removed with little or no explanation, as Hegseth and his allies have said the senior ranks have become way too bureaucratic. Hegseth also has sought to downsize the number of flag and general officers and block promotions of officers in the Army, Navy, and Air Force, arguing the Biden administration unfairly promoted some officers and left out others who were more qualified. The dismissals have prompted worries from lawmakers on both sides of the aisle, and legislators are pushing for more transparency. Earlier this month, HASC adopted a provision in the annual National Defense Authorization Act that would demand the Pentagon inform Congress in writing why senior military officers were fired or dismissed within 5 days. Higgins said that some of the military officers who were promoted in prior years should have been removed instead of moved up the chain. It's been far easier within the Pentagon culture to promote than it is to fire. Like, we'd rather take a guy that is giving us trouble and actually put him in another position and give him a promotion just to get him out of this office. So we moved that problem along because they didn't want to fade the heat of removing them. He said, and now you have your chain of at the Pentagon as courageous enough to make those decisions. Donahue, who was the commander of the Army's 82nd Airborne Division and who aided in evacuating Afghanistan allies from Kabul Airport during the chaotic and deadly U.S. withdrawal from the country, submitted his paperwork to retire after about a year and a half in the role. He will relinquish command on July 2, and Major General Christopher Norrie, his deputy, would perform the duties of the commanding general. Donahue had wide support in Congress in both parties. Army Secretary Dan Driscoll advocated for Donahue to Congress, the White House, and Joint Staff to become the Army's Chief of Staff after George was ousted by Hegseth, according to a U.S. official. Driscoll was open to having Donahue be the Army's Vice Chief of Staff after Mingus was removed by the Defense Secretary, the official who spoke on condition of anonymity to discuss internal personal matters, told The Hill late Thursday. George and Donahue had a close working relationship, and the ex-Army Chief of Staff was essentially grooming Donahue for the top leadership role in the Army, with the official describing the Army commander as having boundless energy, crushing PT or physical training all the time, and was willing to share wisdom with younger soldiers. Donahue's retirement was directed by Hegseth, and the verbal order was issued shortly after George was fired by the Pentagon chief on April 2, according to the official. Representative Michael McCaul, Republican of Texas, the former chairman of the House Foreign Affairs Committee, praised the general as a very good man. He said he has a lot of respect for him and expressed puzzlement over his ouster. Donahue was the head of the 18th Airborne Corps, overseeing the formation of a partnership that provided intelligence and weapons to Ukraine, aiding them in their effort to defend against Russia's invasion. It was in Afghanistan when it fell. He set up the Army depot to get logistics into Ukraine from Poland, McCaul told reporters on Thursday. I don't understand why Mr. Hegseth is firing him, and as a result, we're going to lose a very talented general from the Pentagon, McCaul said. Representative Brian Fitzpatrick, Republican of Pennsylvania, said he would comment on the ouster after lawmakers get an intelligence readout on Thursday. Representative Andy Harris, Republican of Maryland, the chairman of the Conservative House Freedom Caucus, said his bandwidth is not that wide, but added that the decision is up to Hegseth and Trump. Representative Rich McCormick, Republican of Georgia, who's also on HASC, said Hegseth did not address Donahue's ouster during his meeting with the Republican Study Committee, or RSC, on Wednesday, but lauded the Army commander as a great leader. Unfortunate, I have mad respect for that guy. I don't know the details, so I'm not going to continue to talk about it, because I don't know. I don't know him personally, but I have had mad respect for the guy. He's earned that. Great leader, McCormick told reporters on Wednesday. Representative Don Bacon, Republican of Nebraska, a retired Air Force Brigadier General and another HASC member who has disagreed with Hegseth on some Pentagon personnel moves, said lawmakers do not appreciate when senior defense officials are ousted without explanation. We have probably about 20 generals and admirals that have been fired for no reason. I know many of them, and they're very good. That is concerning, Bacon told reporters Wednesday after the RSC meeting. It's not decent when you fire people with no explanation. Representative Keith Self, Republican of Texas, a former Army Ranger who retired as a lieutenant colonel, said he spoke with Donahue last week. He praised the Army commander who helped form the Eastern Flank Deterrence Initiative, which leverages unmanned systems supported by live data to speed up decision-making and deter adversaries' advancements. Chris Donahue is one of the studs of the United States Army. He was a Delta commander. Just to give you a clue, you remember the Venezuela operation, he said. When I was Delta commander, we did four of those, Self told reporters on Wednesday. When asked if that was a bad decision by Hegseth, Self said, "You serve at the pleasure of the president when you're a four-star general, so you know that's a given. I think he was a very talented, capable, competent four-star general," he said. The Pentagon did not respond to the Hill's request for comment. Kevin Carroll, a retired Army Reserve colonel who served in the offices of the Secretary of Defense and on the Joint Staff, said Donahue was perhaps the most respected officer in the Army, and his retirement will be demoralizing to the service branch. Any individual officer is replaceable, but culminatively, the damage Hegseth is doing to the armed forces by sacking so many of its top leaders in just a year and a half is serious, Carroll told The Hill on Thursday, adding that appears the defense secretary wants yes men who will do bad things instead of leaders of high character, such as Donahue and the other general and flag officers he has cashiered. Donahue's unexpected retirement was panned outside the halls of Congress. Conservative commentator Eric Erickson said Wednesday morning that Hegseth is purging the American military at a faster rate than Chinese President Xi Jinping is purging the Chinese military and refilling the ranks with political apparatchiks. Fox News host Brian Kilmeade, who has a direct line to President Trump, said Thursday morning Donahue's retirement was a huge loss for the U.S., equating it to losing Tom Brady in the prime of career. The story, Trump no longer behaving like somebody who cares, Haberman. New York Times reporter Maggie Haberman on Wednesday said President Trump is no longer behaving like somebody who cares. Haberman spoke on CNN about the president canceling plans to sign a bipartisan housing bill until his voter ID bill, the Safeguard American Voter Eligibility or Save America Act, is passed. She emphasized to CNN's Caitlin Collins that the cost of living is a crucial issue among a large swath of Americans and could factor into whether Republicans maintain control of Congress. The bill was supposed to deal with that, and the president just wasn't interested, she told Collins. So does the president care? He's not behaving like somebody who cares. Maybe he will start to at some point, but he is not right now. And I'm not sure whether he particularly believes he will suffer consequences. Haberman and her colleague Jonathan Swan spoke with Collins about their new book, Regime Change, Inside the Imperial Presidency of Donald Trump. Collins pointed out one piece of news Haberman and Swan report in the book, which is that the president looks at far fewer polls than he did during his first term and operates more on pure gut instinct. Collins asked if this matters, if it hurts Republicans in the November midterm elections. Yes, I do think that's what we are seeing right now is very in line, Haberman said. On the one hand, yes, it's similar to what we saw in term one, just in terms of sort of a sense for his party and some of his own staff of being erratic, but is definitely consistent with trusting his gut more than ever. Haberman said she and Swan looked at a White House polling memorandum from December that showed if Republicans wanted to make gains in the midterms and not suffer, they needed to be honest with voters about the affordability crisis and try to find a way to deal with it. Around that time, however, Trump spoke out against affordability, suggesting it was a hoax created by Democrats, she said. Trump said he considers passing the Save America Act, which he has said is his number one legislative priority, a national emergency. He has pressured Senate Majority Leader John Thune, Republican of South Dakota, to pass the bill by abolishing the filibuster, though Thune has refused to do that. The president's relationship with Senate Republicans has been strained over certain issues, including complaints raised by some over the administration's objectives in fighting Iran. This particular issue led to a shouting match between Trump and Senator Bill Cassidy, Republican of Louisiana, after the president met with Senate Republicans behind closed doors at the Capitol. GOP senators have been frustrated with the president's repeated calls to pass the Save America Act after failing to pass five different votes on the Senate floor. The story is The Hill's Morning Report: Supreme Court Pays Dividends for Trump. In today's issue, Trump victories at the Supreme Court, hardliners pause House business, ship hit in Strait of Hormuz, U.S. assisting Venezuela earthquake recovery. President Trump is notching significant wins with the Supreme Court, demonstrating just how consequential it was that he was able to appoint three justices during his first term. Those same justices are now delivering Trump major political victories on some of his biggest second-term priorities, particularly on the president's signature issue of immigration. The president hasn't always seen eye to eye with the court, at times publicly criticizing his own appointees. In February, political observers even questioned whether the justices would attend Trump's State of the Union address after he called Justices Amy Coney Barrett and Neil Gorsuch an embarrassment to their families over a ruling striking down his sweeping tariffs. But Trump's criticism has done little to change the broader trajectory of the nation's highest court, which is what really matters to him. The decisions this week are just the latest sign that the conservative majority he helped build continues to play a key role in advancing his second-term agenda. On Thursday, the Supreme Court ruled 6-3, along ideological lines, that the government can legally turn away asylum seekers trying to reach a U.S. port of entry, provided they have not yet stepped onto U.S. soil. The decision marks a significant win for the Trump administration and clears the way for officials to try to bring back the now rescinded immigration policy. In ordinary speech, no one would say that a person arrives in a place, for example, a house, a city, or a country, before the person enters that place, Justice Samuel Alito wrote for the six-member conservative majority. The case touched on one of the country's most politically fraught issues, a point made clear by liberal Justice Sonia Sotomayor's decision to read her blistering dissent from the bench, which justices typically only do when they feel particularly passionate about a case. Sotomayor argued that under the majority's interpretation, the MS St. Louis, a boat that carried many Jewish refugees fleeing Nazi Germany, would again be turned away, and she warned that people fleeing persecution and violence would be more vulnerable to dangerous conditions. The consequences of today's decision are predictable, she read from her dissent. More people will die, more people will attempt to cross the border illegally, and some will make it, while others will not. Sotomayor's remarks drew a rare vocal response from Alito. When she criticized the majority opinion as egregiously wrong, Alito leaned forward in his chair, propped his chin on in his hands, and stared up at the ceiling. The Hill's Sarah Davis reported from inside the court. After she concluded, Alito softly cleared his throat before issuing a rare off-the-cuff response to a dissent. The conservative justice appeared testy, as he said there was much more than he would have added if he had known Sotomayor would read her dissent aloud in full. A second 6-3 ruling Thursday cleared the way for the Trump administration to end temporary legal protections for the Haitian and Syrian migrants, opening the door to the potential deportation of hundreds of thousands of people with temporary protected status, or TPS. The ruling drew swift condemnation from Democrats. Representative Ayanna Pressley, Democrat of Massachusetts, called it very cruel and lawless, and said she was shell-shocked when it came down. Some vulnerable House Republicans also stopped short of fully embracing the decision. Representative Mike Lawler, Republican of New York, who represents one of three GOP-held districts that former Vice President Kamala Harris won in 2024, called on the Trump administration to create an orderly process by which Haitian TPS holders can maintain their work authorization while their immigration cases are adjudicated over the next 6 months if the revocation of TPS moves forward. Lawler said conditions in Haiti are a humanitarian and political disaster, even though he said he never disputed the president's authority to end the policy. The immigration rulings also serve as a reminder of the important role of Senate elections play in shaping the Supreme Court. Had Republicans not controlled the Senate at the start of Trump's first term, it's unclear whether the court would have its current conservative makeup. Before Trump took office in 2017, Senate Republicans blocked former President Obama's nomination of Merrick Garland. Months later, then Senate Majority Leader Mitch McConnell, Republican of Kentucky, lowered the confirmation threshold for Supreme Court nominees from a 60-vote supermajority to a simple majority, clearing the way for Trump to install his three appointees. For Trump, pushing through judicial nominees may ultimately prove to be the most enduring way to advance his agenda. That path likely looks even more appealing after he encountered significant resistance this week from Senate Republicans over his repeated demands to take drastic measures to secure passage of his voting bill, a top legislative priority that has failed on the Senate floor numerous times and that many Republicans say has little chance of becoming law. But the Supreme Court's latest rulings on immigration do not guarantee future victories. The justices are still expected to rule this summer on Trump's effort to end birthright citizenship, a case that could yield a very different outcome. Three things to know. The U.S. World Cup team suffered a surprise defeat in its final group stage game against Turkey late Thursday evening, giving up a goal in the last minute of stoppage time. The U.S., which rested a number of its star players, still won its group and is set to face Bosnia and Herzegovina in the first knockout round next week. Trump will address the Faith and Freedom Coalition at its Road to Majority conference this afternoon. The group is a grassroots organization seeking to rally conservative Christian activists for political organizing. A federal judge ordered the Justice Department, or DOJ, to unredact additional pages of the Jeffrey Epstein files in response to a lawsuit brought by independent journalist Katie Fang. The judge said the DOJ must either produce the documents or show cause as to why it cannot comply. Ship struck. Iran's Islamic Revolutionary Guard Corps, or IRGC, reportedly struck a container ship with a Singaporean flag in the Strait of Hormuz on Thursday, potentially complicating efforts to move traffic through the waterway. The attack hit the ship's starboard side and caused damage to the bridge, but no injuries. The deal reached between the U.S. and Iran has led to the reopening of some maritime trade through the strait and sent oil and gas prices back down. Dozens of oil tankers passed through the strait on Thursday through a route along the coast of Oman that a United Nations agency has promoted. But the agency paused the evacuation of ships struck in the strait after the British military said a vessel was hit by a projectile off the Omani coast. Brent crude prices also rose after the attack. The hit on the ship came after Tehran issued a threat for vessels to not use routes when the IRGC hasn't approved. Iran appears to be angry with Oman, which had worked with vessels on an alternative route. Trump and the GOP are counting on clear traffic through the strait to lower energy prices and help convince voters that their concerns about affordability, the buzzword this election year, are being addressed. Global oil prices had fallen to their lowest point since the war began, but inflation reached its highest mark in more than 3 years Thursday, as data from the Commerce Department showed prices rose 4.1% Over the past year, the inflation data reflects numbers from earlier in the spring, so they are a bit of a lagging indicator of prices at the moment, but they could also be a harbinger of things to come if energy prices rise again. And in the meantime, gas prices have not yet fallen to their pre-war levels. The higher inflation is another signal that the Federal Reserve is unlikely to lower interest rates in the near future. And finally, congrats to this week's Morning Report quiz winners. They're ready to beat the heat of summer. Here's who went 4 for 4. Stan Wasser, Chuck Schoenberger, Richard Basnick, James Horan, Walter Fair, Peter Sprofera, Harry Strulevici, Tim Burek, Carmine Petracca, Marcia Gatlin, Casey Teeters, Pam Manges, Rick Schmidtke, David Fonts, Sarah Wish, Brendan Smith, Janessa Wagner, Bobby Earp, Michael Selanik, Dennis Barksdale, Jay Rocky, Julie Barnes, John Corchari, M. Whitehouse, David Newton, Mark Rodiger, Mark R. Williamson, Kyme Crooms, Robert Moran, Linda L. Field, Robert Bradley, Garrett Webb, Steve James, Savannah Petracca, Naomi Petracca, and Lee Harvey. Sunlight exposure helps people get their daily dose of vitamin D. Just being outside for up to 30 minutes can get a person the recommended daily amount of the vitamin. SPF, the metric used to measure how strong sunscreen is, stands for sun protection factor. The American Academy of Dermatology recommends at least SPF 30 for enough protection from the sun. Jaws was considered the first summer blockbuster, coming out in 1975. It was the highest-grossing film ever at the time of its release. Americans typically eat 7 billion hot dogs between Memorial Day and Labor Day each year, according to the National Hot Dog and Sausage Council.
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7: Good morning, good afternoon, good evening. Welcome to our show number 1095. If you're listening live in the Northern Hemisphere, happy first day of summer. And if you're a dad and listening live, happy Father's Day. Well, here's our conservation good news of the week. Glad to say we have some about our national parks. This past Wednesday, the U.S. Senate Energy Natural Resources Committee approved the bipartisan America the Beautiful Act to reauthorize a fund which provides nearly $2 billion a year for deferred maintenance and repair projects in national parks and on other federal public lands. The full Senate must vote on the bill, and if passed, as expected, it will move on for reconciliation with a House version of the bill. It's got lots of support. Well, every week on our show, we do a mystery bird contest. That is our mystery bird for this week. We'll do the actual contest later, just kind of getting you warmed up for that. With that sound, that cacophony. In these clues, our mystery bird is a small, stocky perching bird, mostly black in summer with a purple or green sheen and a pointed yellow bill. Winter birds have white spots and a dark bill. Males and females very similar in appearance. You know this bird, although it's not from around here. Around here meaning North America. On the other hand, it's all around and practically everywhere. It's all over the contiguous U.S., part of Alaska, most of Canada, It feeds on invertebrates, fruits, grains, seeds, and just about anything else it can find. Be the first to tell us what that bird is, and you'll win some terrific prizes. And if you even don't get the right answer, a drawing might make you the winner nonetheless. So from Broome Bird Care, it's the big fella, the
8: Mega 600 feeder.
7: That's right. With an extra large tube that holds nearly 2.5 pounds of seed, which is kept cool and dry thanks to the Broome seed ventilation system. 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Plus, we have a birding by ear course from LarkWire, featuring highly customizable game-based courses that let you master bird sounds and have fun doing it. You can get it for your iPhone or iPad or for your Mac or PC. 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That's in our upcoming Mystery Bird Contest. Here's a salute to two new Talkin' Birds ambassadors helping us get the word out about birds and conservation. And thank you, Shayla Chopin from Mukilteo, Washington. She says, I love, love, love birds. I heard about Talkin' Birds while visiting Boston from my home in Seattle with my dear mother, Claire. Her favorite thing to do in Boston was shopping at Blackstone's of Beacon Hill and visiting her friend Mark, who used to work there. I heard he started working on this radio show, so I tracked it down and found the app. Mom is in heaven now, and I know she's listening with me as I tune in, and wonderful memories flood back every time. Thank you. Well, thank you, Shayla. And thank you to Ellie from Lawrence, Kansas. She says, as a 90-year-old, my bird watching, now mainly backyard or in the neighborhood, continues to give me daily joy. The endless variety of feather patterns and colors, the amazing differences in bird songs, nesting, and feeding habits are of ongoing interest to me. Thanks for your show, Ray. Thank you so much, Ellie. Talking Birds listeners, we hope you'll join Ellie and Shayla and more than 1,000 listeners of all ages in our ambassadors family. Very easy to do, very easy to be an ambassador. 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
7: No G in there. Still to come today, we'll talk with paleontologist Steve Brusati about his great new book, The Story of Birds, From Their Dinosaur Origins to the Present. Also today, Mike O'Connor will join us for Let's Ask Mike, live almost from the archive, on a topic of pretty wide interest, keeping squirrels away from your feeders. And up next, as part of our informal avian ancient history theme today, it's our featured feathered friend segment, presented by the bigger and better BWD magazine, with each large format issue packed with beautiful photographs, illustrations, and in-depth articles, ranging from backyard birds to birding abroad. 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In honor of today's show guest, talking of the long history of birds since dinosaur days, we've chosen what's believed to be the oldest living bird species on Earth at 2.5 million years as today's featured feathered friend. It's the sandhill crane, a tall, graceful, gray-bodied bird with a long, slender neck, white cheeks, and a bright red cap. Its straight, dark bill is longer than its head, and the short tail is covered by a bustle of drooping feathers. The elegance of this ancient species inspired the great conservationist Aldo Leopold to write of its nobility, one in the march of eons. The sandhill crane breeds in fields, prairies, and wetlands in scattered areas across North America, reaching peak numbers at migratory stopover points on the Great Plains. The famous spring gathering of sandhills on the Platte River in Nebraska is among the greatest wildlife spectacles on the continent, with hundreds of thousands of cranes gathered along the sandbars as they rest on their northward journey to breeding grounds, mostly across Canada, Alaska, and eastern Siberia. Sandhill cranes feed on insects, roots of aquatic plants, snails, frogs, lizards and snakes, berries and seeds, and cultivated grains. The bird's long neck holds an extended trachea that curls into the sternum and helps it create its loud, rattling bugle call that echoes for miles across the plains. The graceful, dancing bird with a heritage more ancient than any other. Today's Talkin' Birds featured feathered friend, Antigone canadensis, the sandhill crane. Welcome again to our show number 1095. Well, for those unfamiliar with the definition, paleontology is the scientific study of the history of life on Earth based on fossilized remains. Steve Brusati is an American paleontologist who teaches at the University of Edinburgh in Scotland. Among other achievements, he's the author of the international bestseller, The Rise and Fall of the Dinosaurs, and he's the paleontology advisor for the Jurassic World film franchise. His newest book is The Story of Birds, A New History from Their Dinosaur Origins to the Present. And he's with us now to tell us about the book. Hello, Steve.
10: Hey, Ray. I'm excited to talk to you guys about where birds came from and the great history of birds over 150 million years.
7: All right. Well, we're glad to find out. I wanted to start with the often asked question about whether birds are dinosaurs. And you answer that question promptly on page 6 of your book, where you say, birds are dinosaurs. How do we know that's
10: true? It took me
7: true?
10: That long to say it. Oh, my goodness. When I rewrite, I should do it on page 1.
7: How do we know it's true, Steve, that they are dinosaurs?
10: Well, birds are dinosaurs in the same way that bats are mammals. You know, bats are just a bizarre type of mammal that's small and has wings and can fly. They're one of many types of mammals, but they're part of the mammal family tree. And we know they're mammals because they have hair and molar teeth and feed their babies milk and so on. Birds are the dinosaur version of that. They're one type of dinosaur that got small, evolved wings, and started to fly. And they have all the classic features of dinosaurs. They have all the features of the hip, the big open hip joint, the extra bones in the backbone that link the hip to the spine. Those are the features that make dinosaurs dinosaurs. And ultimately, how we know that today's birds came from dinosaurs is from fossils. We have fossils that have been known for 160 years. Of course, newer ones have been found recently that show that a lot of dinosaurs had feathers. Some dinosaurs had wings. And a lot of the features that we know that make birds birds today are actually dinosaur features they inherited from their deep ancestors. And although the fossil evidence goes back a long way, more recently, we have genetic evidence. We have DNA. The DNA shows that birds group with crocodiles on the family tree of modern animals. They're nested within the reptiles. So there's so many lines of evidence for this. And for me, it's just an amazing thing. When we're all out bird watching, we're really dinosaur watching.
7: Mm-hmm. You point out in the book that the claim that dinosaurs are dead is a myth because it was essentially only the non-avian dinosaurs that were wiped out by the great asteroid crash 66 million years ago. I wonder if you'd read a little section on page 170 of your book that I think illustrates that fact pretty powerfully.
10: Yeah, it's a pleasure. So this is from chapter 5. So it's, you know, so it's just a short passage, but this is basically what it, explaining what happened. That asteroid fell out of the sky 66 million years ago. A 6-mile wide asteroid caused earthquakes and tsunamis and wildfires, and it reshaped the Earth, led to this terrible extinction. All the dinosaurs except for birds died. So that sets the stage. And here is that short little passage from the book. Although the surviving birds did not become the dinosaurs of old or snatch the attention-grabbing niches of megafauna like elephants and tigers and whales, they earned a different fortune. We glorify mammals as the great victors of the end Cretaceous extinction, the dynasty that seized power from the dinosaurs, our own family of winners. But here's a simple fact. There are around 6,500 species of mammals today, but depending on which classification scheme you follow, between 10,000 and 20,000 species of birds. By this metric, there are currently about twice as many dinosaurs as mammals. Today, right now, in this sense, our world is still a dinosaur planet.
7: Still a dinosaur planet. Well, you take us to the present day, Steve, in the last chapter entitled Marvelous Modern Birds, and also about how the term bird brain has taken on a new meaning in recent years as we discover how intelligent birds really are. And Steve, in the epilogue of the book called Birds Brace for the Future, you give an overview of the many survival challenges modern birds face that caused the loss of more than 3 billion birds a year in the U.S. alone. And you emphasize in there the role of domestic cats killing 2.4 billion birds every year, and you urge folks to keep house cats inside. I think when you say that, Steve, that's your only exclamation point in the whole book.
10: It means that I mean it, you know, and I do mean it. And for me, as a paleontologist, you know, I enjoy birds like everybody else. I'm fascinated by the birds that live today, but this book is very much a perspective on birds from the viewpoint of a paleontologist who digs up fossils and thinks in millions of years. And bringing that story to the present, and looking at the wonderful things birds do today, as you say, their feats of intelligence and cognition, the bird song that songbirds sing, these songs they learn from teachers when they're young, kind of like how humans learn language, and the migrations birds do. I mean, it's really astounding. But also, although birds are glorious as we know today, they're also very, very threatened. And I think birds are in their most vulnerable state right now since they stared down that asteroid 66 million years ago. And there are just billions of birds that die unnecessarily every year because of things that we do. And it's birds running into windows. It's birds being electrocuted on power lines. It's birds that eat poison pesticides. Not many, by the way, in the wind turbines. That's something people say sometimes. We shouldn't have wind energy because it hurts birds. Well, actually, it doesn't hurt that many birds. What does more is house cats. So billions of birds every year in the U.S. are killed by cats. I'm not saying don't have a cat. Of course not. Mm-hmm. Have your pets. Enjoy your pets. It's wonderful when we connect with animals, but keep your house cats inside, please, for the sake of the birds.
7: Well, in light of all of the above, Steve, you express some hope for the continued survival of birds, and you say that history gives you hope. How so?
10: As it does. I really hate closing a book, 150 million year evolutionary journey of birds evolving from dinosaurs and breaking the bonds of Earth and flying and surviving the asteroid and evolving into terror birds and demon ducks and all these crazy extinct birds and then becoming the birds of today. I really don't like closing that with just a depressing, cynical look at the threats birds face today. So I try to close with optimism. There's a few things that make me optimistic. One is that we know we're affecting the world, we're affecting birds, but in the case of things like the California condor or the bald eagle, when we realize the effects we're having, we can and we do something about it. The second thing is, look, birds are survivors. Birds are adaptable. They're resilient. They survived the asteroid when every other dinosaur died. T-Rex, Triceratops, these iconic dinosaurs did not have what it took to survive. Birds did. And while birds are quite threatened today, I have all the faith that they will endure. That's not to say we shouldn't temper what we're doing to the planet. Of course we should. I don't want to live in a world where half the birds disappear. But I actually have more faith, I must say, in birds enduring than I do in some other species, including maybe even ourselves.
7: Steve Brusati is the author of the marvelous new book, The Story of Birds, A New History from Their Dinosaur Origins to the Present. And Steve, you've also done something I haven't seen before in a science-based book. You've woven in mentions of Guns N' Roses guitarist Slash and even the Sex Pistols.
10: Yeah. I love writing these books because although, you know, I'm a professor, I'm an academic, I'm a scientist, and my normal job is at the university, which I love, running my lab, teaching my classes, but ultimately I love bringing science to people. It was through reading books as a teenager that I really became enthralled with not just fossils, but with all science. And so I try to make these books accessible, and I just try to make them relatable to people. And I like sports, and I like music, and I like food, and I have my family. I have a six-year-old. You know, I have a lovely wife. I have my parent. You know, so I love just weaving these things in. And I must say, when it comes to the Sex Pistols, the Watson and down in South America, that Crazy Bird, it really does have a Johnny Rotten feel to it. And when it comes to Guns N' Roses, Slash is an enormous dinosaur fan.
7: Steve, congratulations on the book. Thanks, Ray, for telling us about it. Steve Rusati. Cheers. Here on Talking Birds. Up next, it's our mystery bird contest in just 1 minute.
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7: What you're hearing there is our mystery bird, and this is the actual mystery bird contest in which we invite you to call in and tell us what that bird is. Some clues here. It's a small, stocky perching bird, mostly black in summer with a purple or greenish sheen. And a pointed yellow bill. Winter birds have white spots and a dark bill. Males and females very similar in appearance. Our bird not from around here, meaning North America, but it's everywhere else, or everywhere pretty much, all over the contiguous U.S. Anyway, part of Alaska, most of Canada, feeds on invertebrates and fruits and grains and seeds and all kinds of stuff. That's our mystery bird. Beautiful prizes include that Brome Bird Care Mega 600 feeder with the big tube that holds nearly 2.5 pounds of seed, kept cool and dry with the seed ventilation system from Brome. And that beautiful Birding by Ear course from Larkwire. Learn bird sounds and have fun doing it with your iPhone, iPad, Mac, or PC. Big prizes are there on our Mystery Bird Contest. And here's the all-important phone number, which we urge you to call as soon as you possibly can. 781-837-4900 is the number. Once again, it's 781-837-4900. Meanwhile, let's ask Mike, almost live from the archive, in just 1 minute.
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7: Says here that Mike is going to talk about another backyard predator, but one that preys not on birds, but on bird feeders. Can this be correct? We'll find out, because Mike, I believe, is here on the line with us right now. Good morning, Mike.
13: Oh, good morning, Ray.
7: So what about these predators preying on not birds, but
13: Yeah.
7: Bird
13: feeders? You know what? This is a topic I spent the first 30 years of my life talking about, not keeping squirrels off feeders. And then companies like Brome came out with really successful squirrel-proof feeders, and that topic kind of disappeared for a while. Now it's back because we have the plethora of these smart feeders. Oh, my God. That was my accent, wasn't it?
7: It's smart. Wicked smart.
13: and so these feeders, which are like $200 worth of cameras and technology and 10 cents worth of feeder. It's like a feeder that comes from the dollar store. They're cheap and they're flimsy, and the money goes into the technology, and they don't hold up well against squirrels. And a lot of people who receive these get them as gifts, and they don't know what to do, and they're all complaining that squirrels are ruining their expensive feeders. So we'll do a little bit quick topic on that, keeping squirrels off. So what you would do if you get one of these smart feeders is get yourself a pole, straight pole. Don't get a shepherd's hook, but it don't seem to work well.
7: A lot of grease on it, right? A lot of grease up that.
13: Yeah, I know. There's the other thing. That's the knee-jerk reaction. Oh, yeah, I sprayed some grease on it. And that works for about 2.5 days, and everybody laughs. Oh, we're brilliant. And then the grease gets covered with dirt and pollen and grime, and then it gets stickier, and it's impossible to keep the squirrels off once you do that. So don't do that. And get a straight pole, and sometimes you can get these little, we call them augers, but these little devices that screw into the ground like a socket and hold the pole in place so they don't tip over. And then go get a squirrel baffle. The squirrel baffles get the kind that looks like a stovepipe. They have these kind that look like a cone shape. They don't work as well. I don't find they work as well. The stovepipe shape works much better, but more importantly,

0: porch, from your doghouse. It's got to be in the open, at least 10 feet, and the baffle in the feeder have to be about 5 or 6 feet high. If you get it too low, they'll hop over it. And then mount that out there, and that should take care of your problem. That should take care of all you're worried about, you know, with the Wi-Fi. That's your issue, that you want the smart feeder to work. But people are bringing in pictures, and they show me the birds on the feeder, and some are nice birds and some are squirrels. So here's what you do. If you want to buy your mother or grandmother or a friend one of these smart cameras, you know, kick in the money and buy them a nice pole to put it on, because they have to come in and struggle how to keep the squirrels off. Some people kind of go with the hot pepper seed, which has been okay. We used to not be excited about that, but that's proven a success. So that's kind of an alternative also. But put it in the open, and you won't have any problems.
1: All right, Mike. We were baffled until you came along. Now only the squirrels are baffled. So thank you. See you next week.
0: All right. I got to go open the big store, Rick.
1: All right. Mike O'Connor at the big store, the famous Bird Watchers General Store on Cape Cod. That's in Massachusetts.
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1: All right, one more time, one of these crazy sounds of our very familiar mystery bird, a small, stocky, perching bird, mostly black in summer, kind of a purplish-greeny sheen, or often pointed yellow bill. In the winter, it looks quite a bit different with those white spots and dark bill. And Meg thinks she might know what that bird is. She's in Tennessee. Hello, Meg.
3: Hi, Ray.
1: Hi. Welcome to the show, and thanks for calling in, Meg. And you heard clues and all that stuff, and you say that the mystery bird is?
3: Yeah, my guess is a European starling.
1: I think that sounds right to me.
3: Yay!
1: Yay! Yeah, this is
3: my third time calling in, I'm glad I finally got it right.
1: Well, I'm glad you called in. Glad you got it right. Yeah. And what do you think about European starlings? Of course, they're invasive birds. They're not a native species. Yeah. They cause lots of trouble. And in fact, we have a bonus question. I almost forgot. Would you like to try that?
3: Sure, I'll give it a go.
1: I just wanted to finish by saying I love European starlings, even if they are invasive. Anyway,
3: they're pretty, I agree.
1: They are, and they're very smart. Well, all of them came to North America as descendants of about 100 birds released in New York City's Central Park in the 1890s. Some sources claim that the group that did this, the group of people that they did this because they wanted to introduce every bird mentioned in the plays of what famous author? Was it A, William Shakespeare, B, Charles Dickens, C, Rudyard Kipling, or D, Rufus Tohey? He used to be on our show, but that's a whole nother story. But anyway, those are the choices, Meg. What do you think?
3: My guess would be A, Shakespeare.
1: What was that again? A what?
3: Oh,
1: Shakespeare. Yes. I didn't know what you said. William Shakespeare. Exactly right. So a man named Eugene Schieffelin, along with some friends, successfully introduced the European starling to North America when they released those birds in Central Park. And I think they did this actually twice. So the folklore states that the release was part of an effort to introduce every bird mentioned in the works of Shakespeare, I guess specifically Henry IV. However, suggesting that Schieffelin and friends just to the New World. I guess they thought it was a good idea. Maybe nobody else did. Anyway, Meg, thank you. You've got that right. You've got the mystery bird right as well. And if you'll stay on the line, we'll turn you over to Jesse for arrangements there.
3: That's great. Thanks so much, Ray.
1: Thank you, Meg, for all in Tennessee and correctly identifying the European starling. I call it the Eurostar.

0: as our mystery bird. That pretty much wraps up our show, except I wanted to give a quick mention about the Talking Birds Flock. That's the Facebook group for our Talking Birds listeners, and there are some great new posts on there. I wanted to detail them, but we're kind of out of time. 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And that is our show for today. 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
7: And coming up next on the Talking Information Center, it's the Good Old Days magazine. 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
8: Hello, this is Mary from Talking Information Center. Today I will be reading from Good Old Days, July-August 2026 issue. The first story is titled, The Russians Are Coming, Bomb Drills and Staring at the Night Sky Were Everyday Occurrences, by April Knight. In the 1950s, we lived in fear of the bomb. In our school, we each wore a metal dog tag with our name and blood type on it. If we didn't wear our dog tags, we got detention. After all, if the Russians dropped the bomb on our school, how would our parents claim our bodies? Once a week, we had a bomb drill. When the alarm went off, we had to crawl under our desks and hold a newspaper over our heads to protect us from radiation. In those days, girls were required to wear skirts and blouses or dresses, which was very awkward when crawling under a desk. We were all convinced the Russians were going to drop a bomb on us at any minute. We lived in Lawrence, Kansas. The odds of Russians dropping a bomb on Kansas were zero. But every week, we had that bomb drill. Then, on October 4, 1957, the Russians put Sputnik in the air, and the principal said there would be no more bomb drills, and we didn't have to wear dog tags any longer, because the Russians had won the space race, and we were all doomed. He may not have actually said that we were doomed, but that was the impression I got. Furthermore, the Russians now had a satellite watching us all the time. And if the Russians could put things into space, they could blow up the whole world. Again, I may be remembering that slightly more dramatically than was conveyed to us. The girls were happy they didn't have to crawl under their desks anymore, and we were all happy to stop wearing dog tags. Nevertheless, my mother was sure we would be bombed at any minute, and she began digging a bomb shelter in our backyard. The bomb shelter was about 6 feet deep by 10 feet wide and long. My mother nagged my father to buying cans of pork and beans and chicken noodle soup. We had enough food to last our family about a week. Eventually, my mother gave up building a bomb shelter, and we spent the next 20 years with a big hole in our backyard. People had mixed feelings about Sputnik. We had always believed that Americans were superior to the rest of the world. We were the richest, best educated, and smartest people in the world, and now all of this was shattered. We had thought the Russians wore parkas and used dog sleds. Now the Russians had conquered space, and the world was shocked. The news Russia claimed at least was 20 years ahead of America in the space race. We spent hours looking at the sky, convinced that every bright object was Sputnik. We pointed at the twinkling stars. Surely that must be Sputnik. No, not that one, the next one to it. Finally, we lost interest in Sputnik. I still look at the stars, but not the same way I looked at the sky before 1957. They say there's a lot of junk floating up and around space. I'm glad we can't see it. I wonder if over 100 years ago people felt uneasy when the Wright brothers flew the first airplane at Kitty Hawk on December 17, 1903. Were people excited, happy, or sad that the sky would never be the same? I have a grandson who spends hours looking at stars through his telescope. He's very bright. He laughs when I tell him we used to hide under our school desk and hold a newspaper over our heads to protect us from radiation, and that we had to wear dog tags. I just want to look at the night sky and see the moon and stars the way they used to be when I was a kid before the bomb. Twinkle, twinkle, little star, how I wonder what you are, up above the world so high, like a diamond in the sky. Next is the rewind section. In the late 1950s, the hula hoop became a nationwide craze. More than 25 million were sold in just 4 months after it was introduced in 1958. Flashback fun. The federal minimum wage in the United States was 75 cents per hour starting in January 1950. It had increased to $1 per hour in March 1956. Ooh la la. On July 5, 1946, the bikini was showcased for the first time. Showgirl Micheline Bernardi modeled the first bikini, which was designed and named by Frenchman Louis Riard at the Piscine Molitor, a swimming pool in Paris. Two-piece women's suits had been worn prior to 1946, but nothing made out of such a small amount of material. The fashionable swimwear caused quite a stir. Things my relatives used to say. Wendy All says the phrase her grandma would say, who lived to be 102 years old. No one can make trouble for you better than you can make it for yourself. Wendy says it was the best advice she ever got. While listening to gossip about a young woman who found herself in the family way, Marcia O'Zane's grandma would say, well, if you're going to chop wood, you're going to make chips. When Russ's boy's dad would forget to bring something and then have to walk back to get it, he would say, what the good Lord didn't put in my brain, he put in the soles of my feet. Thanks to Wendy, Marcia, and Russ for sharing some of the favorite sayings from previous generations. Metro Daily News, August 15, 1969. More than 400,000 young people flood New York Farm Field for Woodstock Music Festival. How we heard the news. In our continuing series, we look at how for 250 years Americans have stayed connected on events of the day, from inky fingers to breaking news alerts. In colonial times, news traveled at the pace of a horse. Newspapers like Benjamin Franklin's Pennsylvania Gazette and the Boston Newsletter were printed weekly. Their pages filled with essays, trade prices, and political debates. Pamphlets shared thoughts about the revolution, while town criers still shouted updates in city squares. By the mid-1800s, America was on the move, and so was its information. The manual wooden printing press of Franklin's time was replaced with an iron-based, steam-powered industrial machine that made printing very efficient. The New York Sun, launched in 1833, cost a penny, making news accessible to ordinary citizens. Samuel Morse filed a patent for his prototype telegraph in 1837. In 1844, Morse sent his first message from Washington, D.C. to Baltimore, "What hath God wrought?" By 1861, telegraph lines that extended from East Coast to the West Coast allowed reporters to send dispatches across the country, letting papers like the Chicago Tribune and Boston Herald bring distant events home. As we entered the Civil War, illustrations from Harper's Weekly brought battle scenes to readers who had never seen combat. When the 20th century dawned, the nation began to hear the news literally. In 1920, KDKA in Pittsburgh broadcast the results of the presidential election, marking the birth of commercial radio. Soon, families were gathered in their living rooms to hear evening bulletins. Roosevelt's fireside chats in the 1930s reassured millions through the crackle of static. While broadcast from Edward R. Murrow in London during World War II brought the war's realities home. Television changed everything. On NBC TV in 1930, became rituals in American households. Over time, anchors like John Cameron Swayze, Walter Cronkite, David Brinkley, and Barbara Walters became trusted voices. Viewers watched the civil rights movement unfold in black and white. When JFK was assassinated in 1963, the nation grieved together, glued to the screen, and just 6 years later, the nation watched Neil Armstrong step onto the moon live. By the 1980s, cable channels like CNN introduced 24-hour news cycle, covering the Challenger explosion and Gulf War in real time. Then came the internet, putting global news at everyone's fingertips. Local papers still existed, but the balance was shifting toward broadcast immediacy. 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First issue of National Geographic magazine, 1888. 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The War of the Worlds radio broadcast, 1938. 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End of World War II radio announcements, 1945. Millions of Americans learned from the radio that Germany and Japan had surrendered, and soldiers and sailors stationed around the world were coming home. 60 Minutes premiere, 1968. This long-running show invented modern investigative television journalism. TV broadcast of the first moon landing, 1969. History was made as families all over the world watched Neil Armstrong take one small step for a man, one giant leap for mankind. CNN live coverage of the Challenger explosion, 1986. People were stunned as the national disaster played out on live TV. Next is titled The All-Purpose Swimming Hole. Ice Lake was the best place to be in the summer, by Arlene Chollod. Growing up in Iron River in Michigan's Upper Peninsula, I was a stone's throw away from Ice Lake, which symbolized growing up experiences, not just for me, but for most of my friends and neighbors. Ice Lake was what I would call an all-purpose swimming hole. In the 1940s, before my family had a refrigerator, we used an ice box to keep our food cold. The Kinney family, who ran the neighborhood store, cut blocks of ice from Ice Lake, hence the name, and delivered the ice to neighboring houses. I don't remember the horse and wagon deliveries that my parents recalled, but I do remember a huge truck with high wooden fence around the back that brought ice to our house. And I remember the iceman who chipped away at a block of ice until it fit in the space in the ice block on our back porch. The chips that fell to the floor were as good as any popsicles I bought in later years at the Kinney family store. The Kinneys stored the ice in a big old ice house on Lake Shore and covered the ice with sawdust to keep it frozen through the summer. My friend's grandparents owned the ice house, and sometimes on the hottest days, we take our Captain Marvel and Donald Duck comic books or Children's Playmate magazine to the ice house and spend the afternoon there in quiet coolness. By Memorial Day, Grandma called it Decoration Day, the water in Ice Lake was still pretty cold. Even so, it was still time for the first picnic of the season. My friends and I would venture onto the icy cold water for our first swim. When I was very young, I remember my mom and my aunt taking my cousin and me to the lake in the summer. Someone had to supervise us at that tender age. Mom and Aunt Sarah Maria always wore house dresses and aprons, and they would sit on a blanket and visit while we played in the water. Over time, we taught ourselves to swim and drove our mothers crazy, demanding that they watch how well we could keep ourselves above water. Eventually, we were able to swim well enough and were old enough to go to the lake without adult supervision. At that point, swimming to the dock, which floated quite a distance from the beach, became our goal. Once we could swim to the dock, we considered ourselves expert swimmers. We spent long summer days at Ice Lake. Often we'd pack peanut butter sandwich in a former mayonnaise jar filled with Kool-Aid and spend the entire day there. Ice Lake, being the closest lake to both of the small towns of Iron River and Stambaugh, Michigan, was the swimming hole of choice for kids of all ages. Throughout the day, all summer long, parades of kids trekked from their homes to the lake and back again. Everyone either walked or rode their bikes in those days. Most mothers didn't drive, so only the high school boys came in cars. My little brother didn't care too much for swimming, but he loved to fish. As evening approached and the crowds of swimmers diminished, he'd grab his fishing pole and head down the hill to the lake. Sometimes he'd lose track of time, and our mother would send me to the lake to bring him home. Often he'd end up with a nice stash of pike or perch or sunfish, which unfortunately we had to eat. I never liked fish. The little hair-like bones always got caught in my throat and made me gag. Ice Lake was also a good spot for a family outing. Sometimes my dad would borrow an old wooden rowboat from one of the folks who lived around the lake, and he would take Mom, my brother, and me fishing. Personally, I found it pretty boring to sit there waiting for something to nibble at my line. But when it did happen, it was exciting, especially if my catch happened to be the biggest one. Alas, summer always came to an end. Once school started, the beach was vacant. But in early fall, when the leaves were a colorful palette of red, gold, and orange, I'd take my homework down the hill to the lake and sit at the picnic table or a bench to study and just enjoy the quiet beauty of it all. Ice Lake is still there, but I'm not. As far as I know, it's no longer even a swimming hole. But the memories are forever, and I still have a picture of the dock that became the symbol of coming of age for us kids, once we could swim or dog paddle well enough to get to it. Next is titled Fireworks. Come July 4th, the best way to spend hard-earned money as a kid was at the fireworks tent. By Lynn Bowen Walker. It was 1969, and we lived in Santa Ana, California. Despite being close in age, my three siblings and I were pretty distant characters. We made occasional alliances, banded together to sell Girl Scout cookies door-to-door, or in the case of my brothers, to field a neighborhood baseball team. But more often than not, we each went our own way, with our own friends and our own interests. When it came time to spending money, our differences were evident. I was an Archie comic book girl. My sister liked foot-long plastic horses. My brother saved his money for model airplane kits. The other brother liked baseball cards that were destined to be pinned to bicycle spokes. But come late June, into earliest days of July, the allowances our mom doled out every Saturday were headed for one place and one place only, the giant red, white, and striped tent that materialized in a parking lot across town, shouting fireworks from signs so big you could probably see them from space. Since we coveted fireworks, our vigilance at doing chores ramped up as the 4th of July approached. Could we help with the ironing, perhaps, and make a little extra money? Did Dad need the lawn mowed? We were suddenly and transparently willing to be uncomplaining servants to our parents, who might throw a little extra change our way. When the glorious shopping day arrived, we scrambled to be the one to sit in the front seat passenger of the station wagon. In the end, it didn't matter who won. We were all wild with anticipation. Once we were at the tent, we took our time pursuing the fireworks selection. Studying as we moseyed up and down the aisles that smelled of blacktop, there were all sorts of exotic-looking foreign boxes. They were strangely appealing. Sparklers, whirligigs, and those vile charcoal snakes. Oh, if only we had enough money to buy the huge party pack. We calculated our options with the seriousness of accountants, weighing coveted merchandise versus available funds, then settled for the most we could afford. Decisions and purchases were made. We hopped back into the sweltering car with its sticky seats. Mom drove us home with our treasures, which we squirreled away deep in our closets, ready for the big day. When the moment finally arrived on the darkening even of July 4th, we gathered in our backyard with our parents to shoot our fireworks stash. We whirled our sparklers in perfect circles, spelled out our names as sparks flew, and admired the pyrotechnics that reach almost as high as the roof. We were rarely disappointed. The modest show, to me, could not have been surpassed by a NASA rocket launch. These days, we're not allowed to light off backyard fireworks, at least not in California County, where I live. Fire danger is too high. If you want to experience the glories of the holiday, you have to drive to a professional show sponsored by a local sports team or amusement park, or maybe a city government. Option B is just to watch from our front deck, looking at the dozen or so tiny firework displays in the valley below. It makes for a festive half hour or so, but the show is distant echoes of someone else's party. For me, no matter how spectacular the exploding show appears in the sky, it can never quite match the childhood intensity of anticipation funded by coins sacrificed from my comic book fund. Next is titled, What America Means to Me. Through the hard work and perseverance, her recently widowed mom and siblings created full lives, by Maxine Melton. In the aftermath of the Dust Bowl days, my newly widowed mother moved north in Montana to an Indian reservation to work feeding and housing men who were working for the Depression Area Civilian Conservation Corps, CCC. Bringing her seven children, ranging in ages from 11 months to 12 years, we had lost not only our father, but also our home, our farm, and everything we had that made up our world. Mom, who was also in poor health, declared we were not going to be a burden to society. We're not going to live on the dole, as she put it. We would get jobs and we would survive. This was America. Mom acquired a house on the north side of town, high on the bank above the Poplar River. That river proved to be both a bane and a blessing. The river was a playground for the Indian children, and we lose about one a year to the river. They jump off the car bridge upstream into ice cake, ride down the stream and swinging bridge, and then try to grab onto the cable under the bridge to hoist themselves off of ice cake. If they missed, they went on around the bend to the railroad bridge a mile away. If you missed there, you were a goner, for after that, Poplar River flowed into the mighty Missouri. My younger brothers, Billy and Pete, eventually thought the river was an ideal place to play. Also, Mom would whip them and make them promise not to go back to the river. But they did go back every chance, brushing the telltale sand out of their clothes and hair in hopes Mom would be too busy to notice. Finally, my little brothers came up with a plan. Because food money was tight and meat hard to come by, maybe Mom would allow them to go down to the river if they only fished. She did, and they did, bringing home shiners, bullheads, catfish, and other fish, which Mom fried up to the boarders' delight. Of course, the boys always wore their swimming trunks under their pants. Next is titled, A Seriously Fun Gathering by the Creek. A party of friends and neighbors generated lots of laughter and delicious dishes, by Jennifer Broadstreet Hess. It was particularly sweltering Sunday in late July. We had just finished attending the morning's worship service at First Baptist Church. The Davis family had warmly invited several other families from Sunday school over for an afternoon barbecue on their farm. We parked in the Davis's long gravel driveway near their aged red barn. Our school buddies were patiently waiting for my older brother Doug and me before we could go adventuring. Doug and I were ordered to help Mom carry the food she had prepared. I hurriedly grabbed Mum's signature dish of frozen banana split salad. Just eyeing that sweet, chilled dessert made me lick my lips with anticipation. Doug carried in Mum's fresh corn souffle and her Lemon Love Note dessert bars, placing them on the kitchen counter. Alongside other dishes that had been brought in that day, the ladies busily worked in the country kitchen, cooking tasty dishes like creamy broccoli macaroni salad. Daddy and several other men were outside setting up folding chairs and tables in a shaded nook not too far from the creek that ran through the Davis's farm. Some men helped clean up and prep the charcoal fire pit, where they would sear the main dishes for our gathering, which was a savory marinated grilled lime dill chicken breast, and that had been prepped following a time-honored recipe. It was such a hot and steamy day, along with our friends Mark and Trish, Doug and I decided it was perfect time to escape the adults and skedaddle to the water's edge. We rolled up the legs of our jeans to our knees and threw our flip-flops and tennis shoes over our shoulders with a gusto of triumphant freedom. Ah, yes, wading in the creek, the refreshing feeling of that icy water gently flowing around our ankles and toes, and jumping from rock to rock to get to the other side of the bank. It was heavenly. The boys began hunting for giant crawdads. Suddenly there was a loud kerplosh and uproarious laughter. Doug and Mark had fallen into a deeper part of the creek and were covered in slimy mud. Trish and I ended up joining them with lots of laughter and sludgy, cool mud involved. It wasn't long before Dad was calling us for dinner. There was a discussion with our parents about the condition we were in, but we were cleaned up in no time and ready to join in that important time when we blessed the food before us in unison. Building meaningful relationships with our neighbors while sharing a delicious meal by the creek is one of my favorite childhood memories. I hope you will pick one of these satisfying recipes to prepare for others for your next barbecue. And the first is grilled lime dill chicken breast. This versatile recipe has a savory, distinct lime dill marinade that pairs well with most sides and is easy to whip up for a cookout or family dinner. 1/4 cup lime juice, 1/4 teaspoon salt, 1/8 teaspoon pepper, 1/2 teaspoon dried dill weed, 1/2 teaspoon dried minced onion, 2 tablespoons melted butter plus additional for grilling, 4 boneless skinless breast and lime wedges. For the marinade, in a small bowl, combine the lime juice, salt, pepper, dill weed, onion, and melted butter. Mix well and pour into a sturdy, resealable plastic bag. And chicken breasts, seal the bag and make sure all the sides of the chicken are coated with the marinade. Refrigerate for 2 hours. Heat up the grill. While the grill is heating, remove chicken from the bag and discard the marinade. Let the chicken stand at room temperature for 15 minutes. Cook chicken on a low setting for a gas grill or over a medium heat or a charcoal grill. Close the cover on the grill and cook for 5 minutes on each side. Baste with melted butter after turning. Place cooked chicken in a bed of rice or buttered noodles and serve with fresh lime wedges. Fresh corn souffle. 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Add egg yolks and stir well. In a separate bowl, beat the egg whites until stiff. Fold the egg whites into the corn mixture. Pour the mixture into a prepared casserole dish, dotting the top with butter. Bake for 45 minutes. That's all the time we have for today. This has been Mary reading from Talking Information Center from Good Old Days, July-August 2026 issue. Thank you for listening.
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0: Hi, my name is Billy, and here is tonight's weather forecast for the Talking Information Center. This evening, it will be partly cloudy, and then later, there will be some patchy fog, which agrees low around 62. The sun rose today at 5.09 a.m., the sun will set today at 8.25 p.m., and the sun will rise tomorrow at 5.10 a.m. And that's all the weather I have for today. I'm Billy giving you the weather for the Talking Information Center. Have a wonderful evening.
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5: Hello, and welcome to the Women's Hour. I'm Mary Ellen. Thank you for joining me. Beginning today with Business Insider. I gave my daughter a yes day for her birthday. It became a parenting lesson for both of us. By Madden Eshte Jones. Parenting young kids often feels like saying no on repeat. No, not today. No, that's enough. No, maybe later. So, for my daughter's 7th birthday, I decided to try something different. I decided to give her a yes day and say yes to whatever request and desire she had, within reasonable boundaries. I first heard about it years ago, before I became a mom. A good friend told me about an annual tradition in their home called Kids in Charge Day, where her children picked the meals, the outings, and the flow of the day. At that time, I had questions. What if they ask for something unrealistic? What if it gets out of hand? She told me something I didn't fully appreciate then, but that has stayed with me ever since. Kids aren't as impressed with extravagance. What they want is attention, time, and a sense that their voice matters. We introduced the idea when our daughter was 4, and it quickly became one of her favorite traditions. So this year, we made it her birthday gift. Something she already loved, arriving right on time. I set boundaries, but kept them simple. Yes doesn't mean anything goes. For us, it meant choices that were safe, local, and doable within the day. My daughter didn't need endless options. She needed the opportunity to make her own choices. I let her lead, even when it was uncomfortable. Her first request was breakfast, a cream cheese bagel. Easy. Then came her outfit. Red heart socks, faded floral print pants, and an old pink t-shirt. Something I would have picked out for play or painting, not a birthday outing. I almost redirected her, but stopped short. "Is that what you want to wear?" I asked. "Yes," she said, beaming. Confidence is built in moments when kids get to trust their own thinking without being corrected. The small things seemed to matter most. We headed to National Harbor, just outside of Washington, D.C., where she planned to build a bear using gift cards she'd been saving. When we pulled up, I asked if I could grab a coffee before we got started. "Yes," she shouted, delighted. That moment surprised me. She wasn't just receiving the yes, she was learning how to give it. We wandered into a black-owned bookstore, hand in hand. She picked out a chapter book. Then, just as excitedly, she grabbed a Gracie's Corner book, a series she used to love as a toddler, and one I was almost certain she'd outgrown. I almost said no again. Then I remembered the assignment. Yes and yes. I enjoyed watching what she did with the freedom. At Build-A-Bear, she made thoughtful choices. She picked the birthday bear that cost as much as her age, so she could spend more on accessories, instead of choosing a more expensive plush that would eat into her budget. I'm not surprised, though. My girl loves to save a coin. By midday, it was yes, yes, yes. A candy shop stop, a few treats. There was an ice cream counter inside, and after trying a few flavors, she decided, on her own, to wait until after lunch. No prompting, no correction, just her own good judgment. She felt trusted in the moment and rose to the occasion. I needed to stretch my comfort, too. Later, she asked to ride the Capitol wheel. She was ready. I was not. Her dad had joined us by then, and they walked hand in hand toward the oversized Ferris wheel, while I followed a few steps behind, snapping photos. At the ticket booth, my husband asked for 3 tickets. "Wait, Mom, you're doing this?" she asked. I took a breath. "Yes," she squealed. Sometimes a yes day isn't just about your child. It's about saying yes to yourself, too, to your own confidence and courage. I know my fear of heights is irrational, but in that moment it felt very real. I was, and still am, proud of myself for pushing through. She reminded me I deserve yeses too. At the nail salon I typically visit solo, she was treated like royalty. Apple juice in a bejeweled glass, chocolates at checkout, a cascade of bubbles as we left. We stopped next door at a craft store and picked up stickers and bookmarks. And then, near the end of the day, she surprised me. She asked if we could go to the makeup store to get something for me. I reminded her it was her day, not mine. "Yes, but I want to share it with you, Mama." That night, we ordered cheeseburgers and fries and sat around the table, her legs swinging as she recapped her favorite parts of the day. Proud, confident, already just a little bit bigger. In that moment, my friend's words came back to me. A yes day isn't about indulgence. It's about intention. It gives your child space to make decisions, feel heard, and trust their voice. The goal isn't just to say yes for a day. It's to raise kids who know how to use their voice for a lifetime. From the Boston Globe. Enough with the streaming services. I'll stick with CDs, albums, and DVDs. By Renee Graham. On a recent Saturday morning, my 22-year-old multi-disc CD player gave up the ghost, right in the middle of a Jerry Mulligan and Chet Baker duet. It wasn't a complete surprise. I'd spent at least a year ignoring clear indications of its coming demise. After some quick research, a scroll through product reviews, and a trip to a big box store, I had a new DVD player to use for CDs. Once I hooked it up, Jerry and Chet were swinging again. It never occurred to me that my CD player's abrupt retirement might be a sign that it was also time for me to retire my CD collection. Over the years, especially as I moved into places with less generous square footage, space constraints made me consider ditching the plastic cases and putting the discs in binders. But that's as far as it ever got. Looking at my organized sprawl of CDs, albums, and DVDs, I've had people ask me why, in this age of streaming, I've continued to cling to what seem like relics of a bygone era. My answer is always the same. No hardware update can take them away, and I don't have to pay a fee every month to keep enjoying them. In the interest of full disclosure, I do have a Spotify account because I like to listen to an album before buying it. Something once possible at a record store, listening station. With streaming, the benefits seem obvious. All the entertainment you could ever want, a few taps or swipes away, in your home, pocket, or bag. It's also convenient, right? Nope. In fact, the annoyances are many. Like wanting to watch a movie and having to figure out if you're subscribed to the right streamer. Deciding whether you want to start another trial so you can access the service that's playing the movie. Or looking on a music app for an artist's discography that has suddenly disappeared. That's inconvenience. Even before my CD player up and quit, I'd been thinking about our longing for inconvenience. A recent essay by Hanif Abdurraqib in The New Yorker. The subhead reads, "The modern world has made us ill-equipped for the nuisances of past technologies, even as it has fueled nostalgia for things that might transport us back to calmer times." For me, past technologies are no nuisance at all. It's the modern world that grinds on my nerves. AI increasingly mixed into everything, whether we want it there or not. Aggressive social media algorithms and relentless data mining to find the next useless thing to pitch to you in yet another advertising barrage. When I put on a CD, it's just me and the music. How many times I play it isn't being clocked. There are no constant suggestions based on my listening history. I'm not making playlists that could be later wiped out by a billionaire owner's whim. My CDs and DVDs belong to me. I'm not renting them, which is essentially what streaming service subscriptions have brainwashed us into doing, accessing everything, owning nothing. No wonder there's renewed interest in CDs and DVDs, especially among Generation Z. I first recognized this in 2024, when my then 22-year-old niece, visiting for the holidays, was enamored with my shelves packed with CDs and DVDs. "This is what I want," she told me, and I immediately had visions of leaving all of them to her someday. As reported in the Washington Post last December, the trend toward physical media is driven by Gen Z looking for the novelty of vintage media on discs, experts say, as well as collectors and millennials itching to ditch their pricey streaming services. They also want to exercise true ownership of their media and better support the artists they love. That's also been the case with books, which many in Gen Z seem to prefer over e-readers, a trend I've noticed over the past year while riding the train. Trends come and go, but the embrace of physical media may be more than a transitory blip. It's not just nostalgia, but a way to disconnect from screens. For me, nostalgia has nothing to do with it. I'm simply doing what I've always done, something that now feels like a radical act, investing in art and artists, building a physical legacy to pass on, and swapping algorithms for the joys of a more analog life. From Variety, Hannah Waddingham on Wicked's Madame Morrible rumors, her new action series, Ride or Die, and stepping back into Rebecca's stilettos in Ted Lasso. I Am Blessed, by K.J. Yosman. Most actors dread a bad review, but Hannah Waddingham credits the critics for catapulting her to the next phase of her career. It was 2000, and Waddingham had recently wrapped a musical about artist Henri de Toulouse-Lautrec at the Shaftesbury Theatre in London. The show closed early after a panning in the press, but Waddingham's turn as Toulouse-Lautrec's lover, Suzanne Valadon, was singled out for praise. As one British newspaper put it, "She deserves to be in a better musical." Her standout performance led theater impresario Andrew Lloyd Webber to handpick the 26-year-old for a project he was writing with Ben Elton called The Beautiful Game. He said anyone that can have rave reviews in something that receives such bad reviews is the kind of person I want to work with, Waddingham recalls. Arriving at Lloyd Webber's opulent central London home for a pre-production meeting, Waddingham found the man behind some of theater's greatest hits sitting at a piano. He was tinkling around and saying, "Well, I've had Elaine in this key. You know, Elaine Page. I've had Glenn in this key. That is, Glenn Close. And I thought we might sit you here," he says, miming fingers on a keyboard. If the beautiful game, which tells the story of a Belfast soccer team against the backdrop of the conflict in Northern Ireland, marked Waddingham's breakout theater role, it would take a further 2 decades before another soccer-themed show brought her to global attention when she landed the part of AFC Richmond owner Rebecca Welton in Apple TV's hit series Ted Lasso. Waddingham always knew she'd be a performer. "Whether it be acting, song, or dance," she says, "I just couldn't have imagined doing anything else." After leaving school, she enrolled at the Academy of Live and Recorded Arts, but dropped out after 2 years to join Joey and Gina's Wedding, an improv dinner show in the basement of London's Café Royal restaurant, where the audience played the wedding guests as the nuptials descended into chaos. So convincing were the actors that despite having bought tickets, some of the attendees were persuaded they'd crashed a real wedding, even apologizing for not bringing a gift. Inevitably, given the show's spontaneity, things occasionally went wrong. Flowers were accidentally set on fire. An audience member, who fled to the bathroom to vomit, was swiftly set upon by an actor trying to incorporate them into a scene. "It was absolute carnage, but great fun," Waddingham recalls. "It just shoved you headlong into improvisation," she says. Coincidentally, the Café Royal is where we meet on a Monday afternoon. The venue long since transformed into a Tony Hotel. Waddingham, barefoot, having kicked off a pair of black stilettos, is semi-reclined on a sofa in the wood-paneled two-door suite, just a few floors up from where she began her career. "How lovely and full circle this is," she says. While Waddingham is indelibly associated with musicals, even her turn on Saturday Night Live UK earlier this month saw her singing in most of the sketches. It's been a number of years since she appeared in one, aside from a small role as a factory worker in Tom Hooper's 2012 adaptation of Les Miserables. Is it true she tested for the role of Madame Morrible in the film adaptation of Wicked? "No, I didn't. This is the funniest thing," she responds. "We can put this to bed once and for all." Waddingham reveals that although she talked to Cynthia Erivo about the role, they've been friends since appearing together in a West End presentation of How to Succeed in Business Without Really Trying in 2015. They soon discovered Michelle Yeoh already nabbed the part. "I was like, 'I think it's gone.' She was like, 'Dude, I think it's gone as well.' I would have loved to have been seen for that," Waddingham draws out the word loved, "but it was a fait accompli, as they say." The deficit of musical films on her CV is not for lack of trying. "That's what's always eluded me. Whenever I see them, I think, 'Oh, come on, I mean, I would absolutely love to, she says. Is there a particular one she's holding out for? There is, but I'm keeping it under my hat because I want to do it, she erupts. In the meantime, of course, there's the small matter of Ted Lasso. Season 3, which came out 3 years ago, handed Rebecca something of a decisive and happy ending. A new purpose with the women's team and love on the horizon. But Waddingham says she suspected the show would return, because that's too much

Glad it has. The idea of never playing Rebecca again felt like losing a pal. Season 3 was delayed due to production issues, including, reportedly, co-creator Jason Sudeikis's endless rewrites. Did Season 4 run more smoothly? There's always going to be a bit of give and take within a scene because of the nature of how Sudeikis works, she says. He hears it in the room, and then we tweak. With that boy, you've got to roll with the punches. He and I have an ongoing love-hate relationship that he changes it last minute. Ted Lasso was the most watched streaming original of 2023, per Nielsen, racking up an eye-popping 283 million viewing hours. Why does she think the show is so popular? I love the positivity in it, Waddingham says. I am blessed that I am in this AFC Richmond family. The affection among the cast appears genuine. Waddingham says they keep in touch so regularly, it would be odd if she didn't hear from at least one of them in a week. I was chatting to Brett Goldstein yesterday, she says. Goldstein says he was a fan of Waddingham's before they'd started working together. I'd seen her in a number of musicals before I met her, he says. I was so excited to work with her that I probably came across as a stalker at the first read-through. Luckily, I didn't scare her off. I am a huge Hannah stan. Waddingham is less enthused about the idea of Ted, played by Sudeikis, and Rebecca hooking up, despite some of the fan base fantasizing about the prospect. I love that we buck against the norm, she says of the duo's platonic relationship. And they are undoubtedly soulmates, but that can mean a myriad of things. She can understand why fans are rooting for a romantic union, but sidesteps further questioning, saying firmly, I love all the relationships in it. Unsurprisingly, Ted Lasso has dominated Waddingham's career since it launched in 2020. Outside the show, she has mostly done voice work for animated films, including Lilo and Stitch and the Garfield movie, as well as the odd supporting role in big budget fare, such as The Fall Guy and Mission Impossible: The Final Reckoning. This summer, she is set to lead a new comic drama, Ride or Die, a high-octane buddy caper created by Tessa Coates, in which Waddingham stars opposite Octavia Spencer. The 8-episode series, which drops on Prime Video on July 15th, sees the two actresses playing BFFs, who go on the run together after an assassination goes wrong. Waddingham is Judith, a mercenary masquerading as an accountant, while Spencer is a spurned politician's wife. Waddingham says she did almost 80% of her own stunts and nearly killed myself in the process. I thought it was a good idea at the time, she laughs. Did she call her Mission Impossible colleague, Tom Cruise, for advice? I didn't, but God, he makes it look easy, and it's absolutely not. Ride or Die landed in Waddingham's lap after Coates and Spencer approached her directly to play Judith. After receiving an email inviting her to a Zoom meeting with the duo,
Waddingham.

0: unaware they planned to offer her a role, said she racked her brains trying to work out why they wanted to speak to her. And Octavia's whole face filled the screen and just went, "We want you to play Judith, dummy." Waddingham recalls beaming, "It was lovely. I just couldn't speak." She acknowledges she's at a stage in her career where she no longer always has to audition, but is clear she doesn't take it for granted. "I would never be so arrogant as to, if a director or producer doesn't know my work, I would never say, 'Well, I'm not meeting.'" Given that luxury, is she picking and choosing her projects carefully? "Well, not only picking and choosing," she says, explaining that irritatingly, on occasion, she has to turn down roles because her calendar is so packed. "Which is currently driving me nuts, because I form attachments to roles when they feel right very quickly," she says. "You do get a bit of a twitch on when you see somebody else do it." When I probe whether it's the return of Ted Lasso that's holding her back, she's quick to correct me, saying, "Oh no, there's a million things that I'm juggling at the same time." Waddingham is also a single parent to an 11-year-old daughter. Coiled on the sofa, Waddingham appears relaxed, but is adept at batting away questions that have the potential to elicit a controversial answer. For example, when I ask how she handles compensation in the age of streaming buyouts, especially on a show as popular as Ted Lasso, she replies, "I think it's a personal thing, and it has to be on a case-by-case, you know?" One area where she doesn't hold back is artificial intelligence. "No actor should allow that to happen," she says of jobs that include manipulating performances with AI. End of story. Waddingham says she guards her privacy fiercely, to the extent she's reluctant to name her favorite farmer's market in London, lest it lose its anonymity, and by extension, hers. "Whether people think I am or not, I'm a very private person, and you have to keep something for you," she says. She would prefer the focus to be on her work. But isn't it increasingly difficult in a world where public figures, no matter how unqualified, are expected to opine on everything from wellness to global politics? "I just feel like everyone hangs on the words of our community too much," she says, ready to wrap up. "I try to leave good content on camera. I love playing the parts I play. I'm looking forward to what comes next, and that's that." Hannah Waddingham's 11-year-old daughter is always front of mind. "She is my reason. She is my moral compass. Everything I do, everywhere I go, I wonder what she will think of it," Waddingham says. The actress is candid about the fact that she swapped stage for screen, partly due to the incompatibility of treading the boards and reading bedtime stories. Today, she's rushing off to pick up her little boss from school. Waddingham first came across Make-A-Wish UK 15 years ago and was immediately struck by its work. The original wish-granting organization was founded in the U.S. in 1980. Its UK counterpart launched 6 years later. And today, there are affiliates in almost 50 countries around the world, all dedicated to making dreams come true for the most critically ill children, whether that's arranging for them to star in their own film, feed a tiger, meet their favorite celebrity, or visit Disneyland. If I can raise any money to help the parents of children that are so deeply unwell, then I'm here for it all day long. From the New York Times. If you feel invisible, I've got great news. By Morel Silkoff. I will begin here by stating that I am not vanishing, nor do I feel as if I am losing relevance, or no longer in the game, or that I am being erased. Please do not mistake what I am writing here for some fist shaking. I will not go softly, last gasp of resistance. I'm just a 53-year-old woman, probably in menopause, with two teenage daughters, going about my business, working, parenting, hanging with friends and family, sometimes being overwhelmed, sometimes enjoying the fruits of experience, sometimes feeling like crap, often feeling fine, and not at all dissolving into a puddle of nothingness. I even feel, quite regularly, that I am in some kind of prime. So why, in so many of the TV shows, movies, and podcasts that are marketed to me, do I feel, more than ever, that I keep encountering the idea that once a woman hits middle age, she becomes invisible? Maybe you've come across it yourself. It's two women on Platonic, played by Rose Byrne and Carla Gallo, talking about how no one is looking at us. We're invisible. We're middle-aged women. It's Rachel Weisz's character on Netflix's Vladimir, a show about a professor fixated on her younger colleague, stating that, as an older woman, truly, what is more embarrassing? I will have lost the ability to captivate. In the Canadian sitcom Small Achievable Goals, the stars Jennifer Whalen and Meredith McNeil, perhaps two of the most visible comic actresses in Canada, and both original members of the popular sketch comedy troupe Baroness Von Sketch, commiserate about their invisibility. There is no "Are you there, God, it's me" menopause, says the Whalen character. And you know why? It would be a short book, she says. Her bones turn to dust. She becomes invisible, and then she dies. But honestly, it's gotten to the point that every time I encounter this sentiment, it makes me do a little internal happy dance. Because constantly being told you're invisible is just proof that you are increasingly visible. I truly believe that there has never been a livelier time to be a woman in her 50s. You're typically in much better health than previous generations at this age, and can expect to live into your 80s. Sex is often better, in part because of the reassessment of the efficacy of hormone replacement therapy for women. A middle-aged woman today is more likely than her predecessors to have a university education, her own income and assets, and the legal and social freedom to leave an unhappy marriage should she want that. It's safe to say that the meaning of middle age has changed since the years when the 50-somethings on the Golden Girls represented, at least culturally, the notion that middle age is the beginning of life's great wind down. Even the famed midlife crisis seems to be on the wane. For years, economists described happiness as following a U-shaped curve that bottomed out in the later 40s. So we were most unhappy in middle age before finding happiness again in the later years. More recently, however, that curve appears to be flattening, with well-being in midlife rising so that the arc of happiness, at least on paper, looks noticeably different. It's not that middle age has become easy for women. It might actually be more burdensome. Middle-aged women most likely had their kids later in life than previous generations. Today's first-time moms are about 6 years older than first-time moms in 1970. They're also are working at rates sharply higher than women were 50 years ago. In 1975, only 47% of American mothers were in the workforce. Today, it's more than 70%. Their parents are increasingly surviving to an age when their care needs intensify. When women talk about a sandwich generation, stuck between caring for parents and caring for kids, middle-aged women are at the center of the sandwich. To me, none of this feels in any way like invisibility. If anything, it's the exact opposite, presence. But Hollywood would not produce movies and TV shows about women feeling anxious about becoming invisible unless there was an audience for that sentiment. But where did that come from? A recent L'Oréal Paris campaign asserted that 70% of women believe they become invisible with age. So it's worth asking, invisible how and to whom? I recently read Caroline Criado Perez's wonderful book, Invisible Women: Data Bias in a World Designed for Men, which details how in everything from clinical trials to industrial design, a male-oriented default remains the status quo. But I'm also sure that the design of cell phones and the underdiagnosis of female heart attacks are not what a cosmetics company like L'Oréal or a show like Platonic is referring to. No, all of this talk of invisibility is referring to one thing, the passing of youth. A middle-aged woman in 2026 may be many things: accomplished, desirable, indispensable, but she is definitely not young or still seen as young. So a tired, male gaze-informed trope is applied. If youth is no longer visible, then the woman must be invisible. This youth-centrism is tone-deaf and outdated. Kamala Harris ran for president in 2024 when she was turning 60, and the whole vibe of her campaign was that she was bursting with optimistic energy. It helped that she was running to succeed an 81-year-old man and campaigning against a 78-year-old man. Women occupy nearly 30% of C-suite jobs, up from 17% just a decade ago, and the average age of these executives is roughly 55. These numbers can still improve, and should, but they point to both an increase in influence and visibility for older women. So what are we talking about here? Fewer catcalls? In order for us to hear middle-aged women saying they're invisible, they need to be wholly visible. Small, achievable goals can have jokes about women of a certain age feeling that they don't exist because this show has broken ground and exists, a type of show that rarely existed before. Ms. Weiss's character in Vladimir can say it in part because she's in a show that trains its spotlight directly on a middle-aged woman. If a 50-year-old woman raises her voice and claims to be invisible, and there is nobody to see her, hear her, or care, the claim is apt. But if she has outlets on which to express it, or other visible women around who can say it for her, invisibility becomes a dissonant claim. There are precedents for women identifying the phenomenon of middle-aged invisibility even as they defy it. In The Coming of Age, published in 1970, Simone de Beauvoir wrote that older women were pushed outside the erotic order. Even as Ms. de Beauvoir in her 50s and 60s was deep into a series of affairs with all kinds of lovers. Susan Sontag was 39 when she gave the concept a very clear articulation in her 1972 essay, The Double Standard of Aging, writing that men were seen to mature while women fade. Yet in her 50s, Ms. Sontag was one of the more photographed women in New York, moving through literary life with a level of erotic and intellectual magnetism that was legendary. Nobody can say that Ms. Sontag is anything but an outlier, but history has caught up with the way she lived midlife. So now, a category must be created for this kind of middle-aged woman. One who is not fading because she is no longer young, but instead is actually excelling because she is garlanded with years. This woman is solvent, capable, desiring, and desirable, happy with her years and looking at decades and decades more ahead of her. Recently, I canvassed a number of my middle-aged female friends and asked, if you could drink a potion and become 22 again today, would you do it? A few waffled, but after some thought, not one of them said yes. They are all overwhelmed with work, family, and responsibility, but they are also owning the hot mess of their 50s, keeping everything afloat and earning the underrated satisfaction one gets from the feeling of mastery. These women could be truly invisible to certain people, those who miss the story because they're too busy still looking around for the youth of a girl. From Good Housekeeping, Should cats sleep in bed with you? A vet weighs in. Experts reveal the pros, cons, and how to co-sleep safely. By Alessandra Dubin. I'm a longtime cat mom. For me, there is no better simple pleasure than falling asleep beside my cat, the purrs making my lullabies. For some other pet parents, co-sleeping may feel less like a choice and more like an arrangement you accept, since your feisty, adorable cat is obviously the boss of the house, and you just get to live there. And for another group of pet parents, the whole thing is a no-no. Humans get their own beds. Cats have pet beds. Good night, and see you in the morning. There is some good news, no matter which camp you're in. If you've ever wondered whether you should let your cat sleep in bed with you, experts generally say there isn't a universal right or wrong answer. For healthy adults with healthy pets, it can often be perfectly fine. But factors like allergies, sleep quality, and household safety can change the calculus on which decision is right for you. Ultimately, if your cat is healthy, everyone is sleeping well, and there aren't any medical concerns in the household, experts say co-sleeping with cats can be okay. Here's what else to know, according to veterinarians. How to co-sleep safely with your cat. The biggest consideration when sharing your bed with a cat is ensuring the arrangement is safe and comfortable for everyone involved. Colorado licensed veterinarian Dr. Fergus McConnell says that cats vary widely in how compatible they are as sleep companions. Some are chill, natural bed companions, calm and settled, with sleep rhythms somewhat synced to ours, he says. Others are 3 a.m. chaos agents who'll walk on your face and demand breakfast. You know which one you have. If your cat regularly wakes you up during the night, affects your sleep quality, or turns bedtime into a nightly negotiation, that may be a sign that separate sleeping arrangements make more sense. Dr. Irina Smirnova, a veterinarian with Meow Off, also recommends maintaining regular veterinary care and good hygiene habits to keep co-sleeping safe and clean for pet parents. Indoor cats can harbor parasites, bacteria, or allergens, she explains. She advises keeping pets on parasite prevention, maintaining litter box cleanliness, and staying up to date with veterinary exams to keep cuddles safe. You should also make sure your cat has other appealing places to sleep besides your bed. Cozy cat beds, window perches, and blankets in quiet areas can help prevent your pet from becoming overly dependent on sleeping in one specific spot. Could sleeping with your cat have benefits? For cat lovers, the appeal of sleeping beside a pet isn't just emotional. There may be some interesting science behind it, too. McConnell points to research suggesting that cats purr at frequencies between roughly 25 and 150 hertz, a range researchers have explored for possible connections to bone healing, tissue repair, and pain relief. Cats also sometimes purr when they're stressed or injured, leading to theories that purring may play a role in their own healing and recovery. Your cat is essentially a small, warm, purring, therapeutic device, McConnell says. Other research has also linked interacting with cats to lower cortisol, the body's primary stress hormone, and increased oxytocin, a hormone associated with bonding and feelings of connection. So while your cat probably isn't replacing your doctor anytime soon, curling up beside a warm, purring pet may help many people feel calmer and more relaxed at bedtime. When cats shouldn't sleep in bed. Although co-sleeping is often fine for healthy adults, there are situations in which experts recommend greater caution. Smirnova says she is particularly careful when advising families with infants and toddlers younger than two, as well as frail adults. If a cat were to unintentionally scratch or surprise a child while sleeping near them or restrict breathing passages, this could pose serious danger to their safety, she says. People with severe allergies, asthma, or compromised immune systems may also want to think twice before inviting cats under the covers. My partner is allergic to cats, so we don't co-sleep with cats anymore, says McConnell. If you or your kids have asthma or allergies, pay close attention. Specific cat behavior can also matter. Some cats become overly stimulated or territorial around sleeping spaces. Smirnova notes that certain pets may become possessive of beds or create tension in multi-pet households by monopolizing access to their owner. And of course, there is sleep itself. Studies suggest pet co-sleeping can sometimes lead to more sleep disruptions and night wakings. If you're waking up tired every morning, cuddling may not be worth the trade-off. Can kittens sleep in bed? Like puppies, kittens may benefit from earning bed privileges over time, rather than having unrestricted access immediately. Very young kittens are tiny, curious, and still learning routines. Depending on their age, they may be more vulnerable to accidental injury or nighttime mischief. When I first adopted my kitten, he was a teeny 2.8 pounds, and I worried we would smash or suffocate him. Experts also note that it's important for kittens to learn that sleeping independently is okay, even if you ultimately want them in bed long-term. That flexibility can help if travel, illness, or other life circumstances mean your cat needs to sleep somewhere else in the future. When it comes to cats in bed, the answer ultimately comes down to what works for the whole family, feline and human. If your cat sleeps peacefully, everyone wakes up rested, and nobody is sneezing, there may be no reason to change anything. After all, cats may have a reputation for being independent, but anyone who's fallen asleep beside a warm, purring cat knows that their sweet and loving companionship is a cozy way to end the day. And that brings us to the end of the program. I'm Mary Ellen. Thank you for joining me. And please join me again for the Women's Hour.
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0: Hi, my name is Billy, and here is tonight's weather forecast for the Talking Information Center. This evening, it will be partly cloudy, and then later, there will be some patchy fog with degrees low around 62. The sun rose today at 5.09 a.m., the sun will set today at 8.25 p.m., and the sun will rise tomorrow at 5.10 a.m. And that's all the weather I have for today. I'm Billy giving you the weather for the Talking Information Center. Have a wonderful evening.
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0: Good morning and welcome to the Talking Information Center. Today is Saturday, June 27th, and we have today's reading of the Boston Globe being read to you by John. Good morning, John.
4: Good morning, Billy, and good morning to everyone. Our first story, state could be first to reverse on pot. A question on repealing marijuana legalization is expected on the November ballot. This is by Brian Hecht, a Globe correspondent. A ballot fight to undo marijuana legalization in Massachusetts is heating up. Anti-pot advocates said this week they've submitted enough final signatures to put a measure on the November ballot that would overturn state laws legalizing recreational cannabis. At the same time, cannabis industry leaders on Thursday launched their opposition campaign and said they're urging businesses to take the initiative seriously as well, after many had previously dismissed the proposal as unlikely to pass. I hope everybody understands how real of a threat it is, said Ryan Dominguez, chair of Stop the Repeal, an industry-backed movement. The pot question will ask voters whether to repeal state laws legalizing, regulating, and taxing recreational cannabis sales, which were also passed by voter referendum in 2016. The sales generate hundreds of millions in annual tax revenue from dispensaries that have sprouted across the state. If successful, the initiative would mark the first time any state has reversed marijuana legalization. The anti-pot proposal would join a field of other likely election questions, ranging from repealing a 2024 firearms law to ending party primaries. The state will officially certify the ballot questions in July. I'm cautiously optimistic, and I look forward to voters getting the chance to debate this, said Wendy Wakeman, spokesperson for Coalition for a Healthy Massachusetts, the group backing the question, and a Massachusetts Republican Party strategist. Industry groups attempted to block the question from ever coming to the ballot through a variety of legal challenges, but were shot down. Both sides now say they're gearing up for a tough fight, and each portrayed itself as the underdog coming into the fall, especially when it comes to funding. Historically, money has been a huge predictor of ballot campaign success in Massachusetts. The better-funded side has won almost three-quarters of all questions put before statewide voters since 2008, according to Ballotpedia and campaign finance records. Stop the Repeal will largely rely on financial backing from marijuana operators who would be wiped out by the question, said Dominguez, who also heads a large cannabis trade group. But there could be fundraising difficulties, advocates said, as businesses strain under an oversaturated market and record low weed prices. I'd be lying if I said that the financial situation that the cannabis industry is in Massachusetts isn't a challenge, said Jesse Mermel, a political consultant working for the pro-cannabis group. The other side has access to just gobs and gobs of money, and we have to be able to compete. The measure doesn't affect medical marijuana, which would remain legal if it passes. The new law also wouldn't take effect until 2028. Giving pot shops time to liquidate their inventory to medical dispensaries or to become one themselves. Repeal supporters said they don't want to risk they they don't want to bring back strict marijuana policing, but do aim to curb pot commercialization, which they argue has resulted in rising potencies, concerning rates of youth use, and driver safety issues. I don't think people voted for a pot shop on every corner, smelling weed everywhere they go and having to protect their kids, said Kevin Sabat, president of Smart Approaches to Marijuana, a prominent Virginia-based anti-weed group which has bankrolled the Massachusetts initiative with $1.5 million as of January and is continuing funding. We're finally having some buyer's remorse. Under the repeal, possession of small amounts of marijuana could result in a $100 fine for adults 21 and over. Younger people could receive that fine, plus mandatory drug awareness training. Smoking weed in public is already not permitted. That wouldn't change. Opponents of the repeal have taken aim at SAM, the campaign's only disclosed funding source, alleging it represents out-of-state interests trying to sway Massachusetts voters. It's an obscenely well-funded dark money operation, Mermel said. SAM allocated another $2 million for a similar repeal effort in Maine, which didn't make this year's ballot. The organization was also in talks to back an Arizona rollback campaign that fizzled in May, Tucson Weekly reported. As of its last federal financial disclosure in 2024, SAM's nonprofit reported $23.2 million in total assets. I'm concerned that we will be outspent, said Adam Smith, executive director of the Marijuana Policy Project, a nonprofit that helped sponsor the 2016 legalization effort in Massachusetts and has donated to stop the repeal. We're going to have to win because we're right. Still, Sabat said that the upcoming bout is a David and Goliath face-off between a small coalition of concerned citizens and a multi-billion-dollar industry with friends at the highest corridors of power in this country and in this state. As for outside campaign influence, Sabat, who said he lived in Massachusetts until 2017, called the opponents hypocritical. He cited out-of-state contributions to the 2016 legalization question, which raised almost $2 million from a Washington, D.C.-based PAC. That effort more than doubled the spending of its anti-weed opponents. This year's petition cycle marked the first time that major cannabis repeal efforts have launched across the country, shocking many industry watchers as legalization has continued to spread, now passed in 24 states and Washington, D.C., while recreational sales topped $1.65 billion in Massachusetts last year. The fact that we've gotten here today is absolutely insane, said Alex Gonzalez, president of Calyx Containers, a Utah-based cannabis packaging company founded in Massachusetts. While starting off with cavalier attitudes toward the question, many across the industry now view it as an existential threat, Smith said. If we are significantly outgunned and we don't get our messages out, then there's a risk they could win, he said. Polling earlier this year by the University of New Hampshire had suggested the question might be handed a decisive defeat, with 63% of Massachusetts voters against the repeal. But repeal opponents warn UNH's survey is a difficult predictor due to its wording. It asked voters what positions they supported rather than how they would vote. Another poll conducted in April and May and commissioned by the Retailers Association of Massachusetts shows a much tighter race. 41% of voters were inclined to vote yes on repealing recreational pot sales, 48% no, and 11% undecided. The retail trade group opposed legalization in 2016 but doesn't support the repeal this year. Bill Rennie, the association's senior vice president, said its board voted in June against backing the repeal, feeling it would all of a sudden take us back in time a decade or more. Pot stores have become a part of the fabric of the general retail landscape here in Massachusetts, he added. The anti-weed campaign has faced accusations of misleading people into signing its petitions to get onto the ballot. though officials have repeatedly denied any wrongdoing. Allegations of fraudulent signature gathering were shot down by the State Ballot Law Commission, under Secretary of State William Galvin's office, in January, citing lack of evidence. Earlier this month, as anti-weed advocates collected their final signatures, another video circulated online appearing to show a signature gatherer for the question displaying the Stop the Repeal website when asked for their credentials. The worker appeared to tell bystanders that they needed to get the issue on ballots in order to defeat it and keep marijuana legal. Wakeman of the Massachusetts Coalition Behind the Repeal said the worker in the video was hired by the campaign's vendor and has since been fired, calling the alleged actions wholly unacceptable. The coalition has zero tolerance for any circulation tactics that would mislead petition signers, she said. Dominguez of Stop the Repeal said his campaign is no longer trying to oppose signature-gathering tactics following legal rebuttals. The group, he said, is now focused on informing voters about the benefits of the regulated industry and the harms it sees of repealing recreational sales. Next up, very poor face, new hurdle for MassHealth. Advocates, officials fear many will lose coverage. This is by Marin Wolf of the Globe staff. MassHealth officials knew some 300,000 residents could lose coverage under tough new Trump administration requirements, but it's worse than they initially thought. Program officials recently learned that up to another 110,000 people, parents, children, elderly adults, and people with disabilities, will have to take extra steps to continue their health insurance. People on two federal safety net programs aimed at extremely poor families with kids, the disabled and the elderly, have long automatically been enrolled in MassHealth. But that will end starting this fall. Over the next year, these MassHealth members will have to fill out additional paperwork to prove they're eligible for the state's low-income health insurance. Legal experts worry that this particularly vulnerable group may not know about or be able to navigate the new requirements in time to maintain their coverage. No one anticipated that the Centers for Medicare and Medicaid Services would look at low-income families with children and elderly and disabled people in cash assistance programs and say, oh yeah, there might be a few who could work in there, so the whole group has to comply with the work requirement process, said Victoria Poulos, senior health attorney at the Massachusetts Law Reform Institute, an advocacy group. We're very concerned that at best this means delaying access to care, or at worst it means eligible people losing benefits for paperwork reasons, she said. The Centers for Medicare and Medicaid Services did not respond to a request for comment. For decades, the state's MassHealth program has automatically enrolled recipients of two financial assistance programs, transitional aid to families with dependent children, and emergency aid to the elderly, disabled, and children. The programs are for children, caregivers, and older adults who earn very little. To qualify for TAFDC, the family of four who live in private housing can't make more than $1,043 each month, or $12,500 annually. Both programs require vetting, including an interview with a state employee. This is supposedly the gold standard that benefit programs are seeking, Poulos said. It's more than enough for another agency to also determine you qualify for them, instead of making you go through all that red tape and paperwork twice. MassHealth quietly announced the change in early June, shortly after the release of long-awaited Centers for Medicare and Medicaid Services guidance on how states should determine who is exempt from proving they work or volunteer at least 80 hours a month in order to maintain their health insurance. Those guidelines proved to be far more onerous than officials and policy experts had anticipated. President Trump and Republicans in Congress passed a law that's now making MassHealth members jump through administrative hoops to keep their health care coverage, a MassHealth spokesperson said in a statement. We'll do everything we can to communicate these changes and support members through the application process so that they can keep the coverage they're eligible for and rely on for their health and well-being. Many of the people participating in the financial assistance program also already qualify for work requirement exemptions. They're pregnant, caring for young children, are 65 or older, or are medically frail. MassHealth will stop automatically enrolling new recipients of the cash assistance programs this fall. Then, starting in 2027, current MassHealth recipients will need to complete an application to prove their eligibility to maintain their coverage. The program plans to reach out to affected members in the late summer or early fall of this year to explain how to stay covered. Members who have not already applied will also receive a MassHealth application in 2027, a MassHealth spokesperson said. Proving someone is medically frail, however, is going to be particularly difficult. People between age 19 and 64, who largely receive Medicaid through the Affordable Care Act's coverage expansion, will have to receive a qualifying diagnosis and confirmation from a healthcare provider that they're too sick to work. It will create extra work, both for MassHealth applicants and clinicians. We don't do employability assessments. That's not a regular part of our job, said Dr. Benjamin Summers, a Harvard health economist and primary care physician, following the release of the CMS guidelines earlier this month. It would take a lot of staff hours, and again, we're not really trained for this. In order to phase out the automatic enrollment pathway, MassHealth must receive federal approval. As part of that process, the state agency is accepting public comment through July 6, according to a MassHealth document. Poulos, with the Massachusetts Law Reform Institute, said her organization and other advocacy groups plan to submit comments with ideas on how MassHealth and the State Department of Transitional Assistance can minimize the risk of people losing coverage, like connecting people to staff who can help them. Executing these ideas, however, could prove to be too much for the state offices that are already navigating significant federal changes. The Department of Transitional Assistance has recently struggled to keep up with high call volumes related to the Supplemental Nutrition Assistance Program, often called food stamps, leading to a drop in enrollment. Department of Transitional Assistance spokesperson Cecile Avila said that the agency is in close coordination with MassHealth and is working to assure financial assistance recipients are supported through the transition. Poulos said she hopes the state will be open to the public's ideas. Expectations were reversed with very short notice, Poulos said. Given the speed with which massive agencies like MassHealth and DTA move, I don't think they've worked through all the implications. Next up, with extended bar hours, city gives the late night life a whirl. Some say 3 a.m. should be the new normal. Others have reservations. This is by Yogev Toby, a Globe correspondent. It was just after 2 a.m. and dozens of dancing feet rattled the hardwood floor to the bumping rock music. Purple and red hues blanketed the sweating crowd as beer pints and mixed drinks slid across the counter. This was way past normal last call in Boston, veering dangerously close to bedtime. But the Puritans had handed the revelers a special permission slip to keep the party going, the World Cup. "I wish it could last," said Miguel Alvarez as he strode into another bar around the corner from the dancing crowds at Fourth Wall on Tremont Street. The vibes have just been amazing. During the World Cup, Massachusetts approved extending last call for alcohol sales to as late as 3 a.m. through the end of July, and Boston and Cambridge recently opened designated areas for public drinking with open containers as part of the World Cup and upcoming America 250 and Sail Boston celebrations. Now, city officials, business owners, bartenders, and night owls are wondering whether this social experiment will finally answer whether Boston is capable of having a thriving nightlife scene. Perhaps no one is more eager to find out than Boston's so-called nightlife czar, Corianne Reynolds, whom Mayor Michelle Wu appointed in 2023. She was tasked with cutting through a system mired in red tape. Myriad regulations on alcohol, a ban on happy hour, and a lean MBTA schedule to improve Boston's dull nightlife. She created grant programs, a nightlife committee, and a late-night food truck program. But Boston didn't seem to be shaking its reputation as the city that always sleeps. Then came the Scots. For about 2 weeks, kilted throngs of fans from Scotland's tartan army brought the party wherever they were, drank Boston dry, who knew that was possible, and skirled the bagpipes deep into the night. For Reynolds, it was the collective epiphany Boston needed. Seeing it through the Scots' eyes, she said, I think we should reflect on that and say, hey, we do have such a great city. There are things happening here. You can have fun in Boston. She spent the last week talking with business owners about how the late night hours were going. Most called it a success, she said, and described a different energy. She said that much of her planning had finally become reality, if only temporarily. For 2 years, she and other Boston officials, for example, studied what other cities were doing, including social districts in Charlotte, North Carolina, designated areas where people are allowed to have open containers in public. Last call there is 2 a.m. Reynolds said she's heard concerns about crime and noise if bars are open later. Some bartenders and service workers are also concerned about working longer hours and the potential for public safety issues. So far, that's not been an issue, according to Boston police, who said there were no unusual incidents tied to the extended last call. As she exited the packed Rock and Rye American bar downtown at 2 a.m. on Saturday to end the night with a slice from New York Pizza, Anna Sander, 24, said she hardly recognized the Boston she knows as a sleepy city. It's shown us what it's like to be a tourist in our own city, and it's kind of a nice feeling, she said. I've never seen Boston this busy. I've never seen people this excited about being out. The live music venue Howl at the Moon was busy with ecstatic bargoers, even after the Scots' departure on Saturday. Owner Paul Holian said extending last call to 3 a.m. bumped revenue by over $5,000 over the same weekend the year before. I hope the city looks at this experiment and realizes the world hasn't ended by us going from 2 to 3, and we can manage it, Holian said. Hopefully they can find a way to make it happen after this particular provision goes away. Holian noted later hours also altered how customers plan out their nights. When they order drinks, for example, and how many. And they have the option to come downtown later and still have time to enjoy being out. But this midsummer's night dream could easily fade if the state doesn't change structural barriers in liquor licensing and public transportation, according to Holian and half a dozen industry representatives. Boston's liquor licensing system was created nearly 100 years ago in the wake of Prohibition. It remains limited by a state-imposed cap of around 1,400 licenses and is criticized for inequitable access due to scarcity and rising costs. Some restaurants buy licenses from shuttered establishments for up to $600,000. Following a Globe series, the state approved the addition of 225 liquor licenses to businesses in zip codes that could benefit from the economic boost. Another issue that hovers over or under, if you will, the city's nightlife is the lack of affordable public transportation through the night. For transit users, last call is really around 1 a.m. or so to catch the last train or bus, or risk shelling out much more for a ride home. The T last fall extended subway service on Friday and Saturday nights until about 2 a.m., but that still makes it hard to catch the last ride home. For Sander and other outgoing young people, reliable transportation could make a difference in the entire nightlife culture. Some people cycle home on blue bikes after having a few too many, which she called not a safe situation. Keeping the tee open past 30 minutes past bar closing time would significantly increase the affordability and safety of the city, she said. Jack Barty, owner of the Beehive, Cosmica, and Spy Bar, applied for the last call extension but has yet to use it. Despite the masses of bargoers these past couple of weekends, Barty cautioned that the hype will not live beyond the World Cup. The Boston crowd sort of taps out at 1 a.m. or so, he said. We just haven't seen the demand for it yet. The cons outweigh the pros, particularly for his workers trying to get home. The 3 a.m. extension is going to be difficult for the industry to manage when there's no late-night transportation, Barty said. But Holian said his staff at the Howl at the Moon was supportive of staying open.

service weren't successful, however. One a decade ago was deemed too expensive and had too little demand. In 2001, the MBTA rolled out the Night Owl nighttime bus service, but pulled the plug on it in 2005. The agency has been battling financial struggles for years and is projected to have an over $700 million budget shortfall, so it's unlikely to ride full speed into risky endeavors. Even so, the T has added service for the World Cup on game days. A spokesperson for the MBTA said the agency can't extend service beyond 2 a.m. without it affecting daytime or maintenance schedules. Reynolds emphasized that investing in nighttime transit options also assists those who work late hours, including nurses and firefighters. When the late hours pilot wraps up at the end of July, Reynolds said, she will collect proof of concept, as she described it, and present it to the legislature in hopes of igniting long-term change. On that recent late night out, another Boston native, Dante Sanchez, 22, was still out when the clock was showing 3 a.m. New York, be out late. Miami, be out late. And Boston's a popular city that people want to go out to, he said. It's the city that sleeps, but there's a demand. Next up, mental health questions swirl following son's fatal attack. This is by Leah Skeen and John R. Element of the Globe staff. Dateline Wellesley. It started with a father and his adult son casually kicking around a soccer ball. They discussed the World Cup and plans to get dinner. The totally ordinary scene unfolded Thursday in a neighborhood park. A witness later told police, "Suddenly, the father was screaming and begging for help. He's stabbing me. He's killing me," the older man said, according to prosecutors. James F. Bennett III, 24, pleaded not guilty Friday morning to murdering his father, James F. Bennett, Jr., 58. The younger Bennett has a history of mental health issues, according to his attorney. He ultimately turned himself in to police after the deadly attack. He didn't realize his father had died, prosecutors said. The stabbing unnerved local residents, leaving them with a sadly familiar sense of collective grief. In April, a Wellesley mother allegedly killed her two young children before attempting suicide, another horrific case that raised similar questions about mental illness and violence prevention. Bennett was held without bail following his arraignment Friday morning in Dedham District Court. His father suffered roughly 20 stab wounds. His arm was nearly severed, Norfolk Assistant District Attorney Ann S. Yass said in court. First responders found him lying underneath a children's slide in Phillips Park with only his feet visible to anyone passing by. He was bleeding profusely and had trouble speaking, but he answered one question clearly, Yass said. "Who stabbed you?" an officer asked. "My son," he replied before losing consciousness, according to Yass. He was taken to Newton Wellesley Hospital, where he was pronounced dead. Bennett ran from the scene, returning to the home he shares with his mother, according to prosecutors. He put the knife he allegedly used in a garbage bag, took a picture of himself on his cell phone, and then took a shower before going to the police station. He was apparently unaware that his father had died, Yass said. He said that the knife and the clothes that he had worn were in a bag at his home, she said. Bennett's lawyer, William D. Crow, said the young man has a significant mental health history that would need to be explored. As you heard, he walked to the police station and surrendered himself. Crow did not protest the prosecution's request that Bennett be held without bail. Several family members attended the arraignment where Bennett was charged with first-degree murder. They declined to speak with reporters. They lost two family members, Crow said outside the courthouse. The family loves the fellow that was just charged in there. They're fully supportive of him. They feel terrible about what happened, and they'll be continuing to support him. Crow said the younger Bennett, also known as Tripp, worked at a local bakery. An employee of Quebrada Baking Company in Wellesley said he'd worked there for about a year, but left a few weeks ago after giving notice. Crow, who said he was hired by the family only for arraignment,

ask court officials to determine whether Bennett qualifies for a court-appointed attorney. Those determinations are based on an individual's finances, not the assets of their relatives. A police report was impounded by the judge at the request of Norfolk District Michael Morrissey's office. Bennett showed no obvious signs of emotion during the arraignment. He stood handcuffed in the prisoner's dock, wearing a white jumpsuit. His next court appearing was scheduled for July 10, when his presence will be waived, officials said. Phillips Park was quiet Friday, the playground and picnic tables empty. A few abandoned soccer balls lay scattered across the grassy field. The surrounding neighborhood is filled with large, stately homes on quiet, tree-lined streets. Neighbors overwhelmingly expressed sympathy for the Bennett family. Jane Nielsen, whose twin daughters attended Wellesley High School with Bennett, said they remember him as a nice young man. "It saddens me that so many people are struggling with mental illness, and I hope if people are struggling, they'll find a way to get help," said Nielsen, a longtime acquaintance of Bennett's mother. "It's so hard as a parent to hear this," she added, "because you try to do the best for your children and provide as much support as you can, and my heart goes out to the parents, to the mom, and to the deceased dad." Nielsen, a real estate agent, said she wasn't home when the attack occurred. She saw police cruisers, fire trucks, and an ambulance on her street when she returned. A small green space in an otherwise residential neighborhood, Phillips Park, is located along a walking trail through town. Some passersby were shocked to hear what had happened just hours earlier. "Oh, my God," exclaimed Alma Tao, 85, who was headed to the nearby Maugus Club, where she plays badminton and ping pong. Another woman said she had noticed the police lights on Thursday, but assumed it was a car crash or a medical emergency. Crime is rare in this suburb west of Boston that's known for its affluence and charm. Before Thursday's tragedy, the April killings of Ella and Kai McAusland were already weighing heavily on the local community. Jeanette McAusland allegedly strangled her children to death in their Wellesley home. She's facing double murder charges. Across the street from Phillips Park, a memorial for the McAusland children occupied a wooden bench along the walking trail. The bench was filled with toys, stuffed animals, and handwritten messages. St. Andrew's Episcopal Church in Wellesley hosted a community vigil in the aftermath of their deaths, and a few weeks later, loved ones gathered there for a funeral service. On Friday, the Right Reverend Julia Whitworth, bishop for the Episcopal Diocese of Massachusetts, offered comfort following yet another violent death. While these tragedies both occurred in one particular community, they demonstrate a broader truth about how faith brings us through moments of unimaginable grief and disbelief, she said. Christians believe in a God whom we find in every part of our lives, including the most painful, especially the most painful. Before this year, the last homicide in Wellesley was in 1999. Amarle Gutierrez Oliver, executive director of Reach Beyond Domestic Violence, said Wellesley's low crime rate does not inoculate the town from harm. "Violence can pretty much happen in any community," Gutierrez Oliver said. "It doesn't discriminate by zip code. Familial killings can cause painful memories to resurface and raise questions about whether such violence is preventable," she said. "But prevention is possible, and Reach's hotline provides support." Hotline calls increased after the McAusland children died, as some wondered if the killings could have been prevented, she said. "If someone is concerned about someone, don't ignore it. Use your instincts," Gutierrez Oliver said. "There's a lot of community support out there." Next up, French fans, calm and confident. Fiercely loyal fans of Les Blues are experiencing their soccer passion with a distinctly French flair. This is by Chris Serres of the Globe staff. "They came for the escargot, slow cooked in garlic and parsley butter, and the bourbon splash with lemon juice. They arrived in crisp polo shirts with designer bags and puppies lounging in bassinets.
Over sips of strawberry spritzers, they talked of past and future trips to the Louvre and the Côte d'Azur. As for the World Cup match flickering on the large screen perched above the sidewalk tables of the Petit Robert Bistro, that was a mere afterthought to their main event, the haute cuisine and the artful recreation of a Parisian evening in Boston's South End. French fans exuded a discreet confidence as they poured into Boston this week, ahead of the team's final group match with Norway in Foxborough. On Friday, France forward Ousmane Dembélé scored a sensational first-half hat-trick as Les Bleus beat Norway 4-1 to secure a top spot in Group 1 at the tournament. That might be Group I. For the French, soccer is less a riotous celebration, than a quiet, almost inevitable march toward victory. They arrived here fully expecting to win. Anything less than a trophy would be a disappointment. No need for the exuberant passion of the Brazilians, the rowdiness of the English, or the contagious bravado of the Scots, who descended on Boston with bagpipes and kilts, drank bars dry, and left patriotic statues topped with cones. Fans of Les Bleus, as they're known, have been turning out in droves in local French bistros and cafes to see these games, but they've made their presence known in more discreet ways. We're passionate about football, but we're not in your face, jumping and dancing around, said Loic Legarec, co-owner of the Petit Robert Bistro. We already know we're champions. Indeed, you would have been hard-pressed to find outward displays of French soccer fervor on Boston's streets, aside from the occasional tourist clad in a blue jersey of their beloved star, Kylian Mbappe. Fans of Les Bleus kept a decidedly low profile. Even at local bistro watch parties, the crowds largely skipped the traditional blue shirts and scarves. Walking about downtown, you'd never guess that the French national team made Boston its home base, living and practicing here for the duration of the tournament. But the French are renowned for their fiercely local fans, and many are quick to warn that their quiet reserve should not be mistaken for a lack of passion for Les Beaux-Jeux. The beautiful game. Indeed, if past World Cup tournaments are any indication, fans of the talent-rich French team, which has reached 4 of the last 7 World Cup finals and won 2 of them, know how to make a massive racket once they win big. When France won the 1998 World Cup, more than 1 million ecstatic fans poured into the streets and stormed the Champs-Élysées in central Paris, the greatest celebration the nation had seen since the liberation of Paris from Nazi occupation in 1944. French flags appeared in windows all over the country, and a giant image of French star Zinedine Zidane was projected on the Arc de Triomphe, along with the words, "Zizou on t'aime," Zizou, we love you. 20 years later, France's victory at the 2018 World Cup ignited a similar wave of euphoria, with Paris police using tear gas to disperse the overwhelming crowds. In Boston, the quiet current of French football fandom had been building into a wave in the weeks leading up to the match against Norway. 2 weeks ago, hundreds of screaming fans in blue jerseys gathered outside the club's hotel, the Four Seasons on Boylston Street, just to glimpse the team's arrival. And at the FIFA store inside Faneuil Hall Marketplace, sales of France's team jersey, $140 apiece, picked up in recent days and to rival that of the top sellers, the U.S. and Scotland, according to a store clerk. "Now that the Scots are gone, France is Boston's team," declared Matt Kiesling as he watched the tournament over a glass of French lager at the Petit Robert Bistro. "We're giving them shelter. They're eating, sleeping, and practicing here." He added, "It's more than a handshake. It's a bon abyss, a warm kiss." There is also a deep sense of pride among many of the estimated 50,000 French-speaking residents of Greater Boston that Les Bleus is a truly diverse squad, a reflection, some maintain, of the country's modern,
cosmopolitan society. In 1998, the French team included several first-generation African immigrants that formed what was famously known as the Black Blanc Boer team, or Black, White, and Arab team. Today, most of French's starting roster is of African descent. Star striker Mbappe was born in Cameroon, and his mother is of Algerian descent. Driven by that diasporic pride, the French Library in Boston's Back Bay recently launched a 5-week language course examining soccer as a global phenomenon, un sport mondial. The class dives into the game's immense cultural importance across French-speaking societies. You have a really diverse mix of people from different countries getting behind the French team and celebrating in different ways, said Barbara Bourguignon, president and executive director of the French Library, which boasts the largest private collection of French books and periodicals in the country. It's a big rallying factor. On an evening this week, several dozen local Francophiles packed into Café Sauvage, a small café restaurant in the Back Bay, festooned with a collection of French soccer jerseys to watch France trounce Iraq by a score of 3-0. The crowd erupted into chants of Allez les Bleus after each goal and broke into spontaneous sing-alongs of Verja Dream's Ramenez la Coupe à la Maison, Bring the Cup Back Home, a track that has served as the country's unofficial soccer anthem since their 2018 World Cup victory. We're like a smoldering volcano, said Anne Lambert, co-owner and general manager of Café Sauvage, which is broadcasting every French match and is touting itself as the home of Les Bleus for the World Cup. France is a football country. We want to win. We expect to win. Yet so confident are French fans of victory that many say they're pacing themselves, saving the champagne and watch parties for the tournament's final rounds. Cedric Morlot, who grew up in the Alsace-Lorraine region of France and now lives on the South Shore, said he might invite friends, a few friends, over for some beer and bread and cheese if France makes it to the semifinals. He didn't plan to watch the France-Norway game, which he called not super interesting, in part because he expected his countrymen to win. I'm not saying the French fans like soccer less than the Scots or the Dutch or whatever, because the French can be very loud, but discretion is very important in our culture, Morlot said. There's not this organized thing. In French fashion, it's more anarchist, more spontaneous. Reflecting on the fleeting euphoria of the Scottish fans and their kilted tomfoolery, Morlot displayed a certain French cynicism, shrugging off the viral social media phenomenon as a bit pathetic. For the French, he suggested, soccer is less a vehicle for joy than a discipline to be taken seriously. There were all these people chasing the Scottish, and for what? To have fun? Morlot said, a bit ironically, since his two young children asked to see Boston's cone-top statues on their trip to a museum downtown. Le Garec has witnessed the French penchant for spontaneous euphoria firsthand. He was in Paris for France's historic 1998 World Cup victory, and by sheer coincidence opened his bistro the day Les Bleus defeated Brazil in the 2006 quarterfinals. Leading up to the opening, he had assured South End neighborhood groups that his café would be a quiet, non-disruptive gathering place. But when France won, the champagne corks flew and more than 150 ecstatic fans spilled out onto the sidewalk and celebrated until 3 a.m. It was absolutely incredible, but I had to apologize to the neighbors, Legarec said, laughing. 2 decades later, the French bistro remains primed again for soccer-fueled revelry. A World Cup tournament schedule hangs near the entrance, beside a giant inflatable eagle perched atop a soccer ball. Inside, tucked beneath a bar stool, sits a checkered ball waiting for its moment. Nearly a dozen of the café's staff members, from the line cooks to the servers, hail from France. When the dining room finally empties late at night,
they've been known to slide the ball out and transform the sidewalk outside into a miniature pitch. Okay. Next up, former Trump advisor, critic, pleads guilty. Bolton admits sharing classified information. This is by Ashvaria Kavi and Devlin Barrett of the New York Times. Dateline Greenbelt, Maryland. John Bolton, a former top advisor to President Trump who became one of his most outspoken critics, pleaded guilty Friday to mishandling classified information in a case that could send him to prison for up to 5 years. Bolton, appearing in U.S. District Court in Greenbelt, admitted to a single charge of illegal retention of classified information over notes he compiled for a book that excoriated Trump. "I'm sorry for it," he told Judge Theodore Chuang, who set a sentencing date of October 28. Under the terms of the plea deal, Bolton must also pay a fine of $2.25 million and will forfeit his federal pension. Court documents suggest he's likely to receive close to the maximum sentence, 5 years. Under federal guideline calculations, the judge could still alter. During a proceeding that lasted 50 minutes, Bolton, in a dark suit and a striped tie, sat hunched forward at the defense table, flanked by his lawyers. He answered firmly and clearly as the judge described the terms and conditions of the plea deal. If Bolton had gone to trial and lost, he could have faced decades in prison. When he was first indicted, Bolton sought to frame the case against him as part of a push by the president to misuse the Justice Department to punish his perceived political enemies. The case against Bolton, however, began in the first Trump administration and gained momentum during the Biden administration as investigators gathered additional evidence. The case became more serious when officials learned Bolton's emails and the secrets they contain were stolen by foreign hackers. When guardians of our nation's secrets play fast and loose with classified information, it opens the door for foreign adversaries to get their hands on it, which is what happened, said Roman Rohofsky, a senior FBI counterintelligence official. In a statement, Bolton's lawyer, Abby Lowell, compared the case with the indictment against Trump in 2023, which accused him of mishandling classified information by keeping secret documents at his Mar-a-Lago estate after his first term. The judge overseeing the case against Trump, Aileen M. Cannon, dismissed those charges before the case went to trial. "Bolton did what real leaders do," Lowell said. "He took responsibility for a mistake he made." By contrast, President Trump thumbed his nose at the classified information laws, took actual classified documents to his Florida mansion, interfered with the investigation of that conduct, and has never accepted any accountability. Bolton, he added, kept a record to preserve history, but Donald Trump kept secrets to serve himself. The accusations against Bolton center on his notes for The Room Where It Happened, his 2020 memoir about his time as Trump's national security advisor. The original 18-count indictment against Bolton accused him of using personal email and a messaging app to share more than 1,000 pages of notes, which included national defense information, with two family members who did not have security clearances. Those relatives were Bolton's wife and daughter, according to people with knowledge of the matter, who spoke on the condition of anonymity to describe the details of the case that were not in court filings. According to the indictment, Bolton's notes revealed that he understood that he was documenting intelligence secrets. One entry began, "The intel briefer said," while another read, "While in the Situation Room, I learned." The criminal investigation ultimately focused not on what was in the published manuscript, but instead on what Bolton wrote in private notes and correspondence. Bolton's emails were later hacked by someone associated with the government of Iran, the indictment said. Vance downplays Watergate scandal. Potential 2028 contender likens himself to Nixon.
This is by Emily Davies of the New York Times. Vice President J.D. Vance downplayed the significance of the Watergate scandal during a speech Thursday, saying the controversy that toppled President Richard M. Nixon would be like a 12-hour news story if it happened today. The idea that it would have taken down a presidency is crazy, Vance added, saying he had been joking backstage about the scandal before his appearance at the Richard Nixon Presidential Library and Museum in Yorba Linda, California. Vance, who is widely seen as a potential 2028 presidential contender, compared himself with Nixon, who resigned in disgrace after his administration tried to cover up its involvement in a break-in at the Democratic National Committee headquarters. Young senator, vice president, writes some best-selling books, is hated by the media, Vance said. It kind of sounds like J.D. Vance. I've always liked Richard Nixon. Vance also conspiratorially compared the political forces that pushed Nixon out of office with President Trump's opponents. If you look at the story of how the deep state took down President Richard Nixon, Vance said, it's not all that different from what the same groups of people, the same institutions, tried to do to Donald Trump in the first Trump administration. Vance's remarks were notable in part because of how Trump and his administration have pushed to expand presidential power and test the boundaries of the law. Vance, a critic of Trump's during his first presidential bid in 2016, has become a fierce loyalist and stood by the president through many controversies, casting him as the victim of an unjust political system. The vice president's defense of Nixon followed a similar playbook, seeking to rewrite the historical narrative of a scandal-scarred president so that he becomes the target of a witch hunt instead of the perpetrator of wrongdoing. A spokesperson for Vance did not immediately respond to a request for comment. We have more than enough information from the Nixon era to know that there was no intelligence conspiracy against Richard Nixon, said Timothy Naftali, an historian at Columbia University's School of International Public Affairs and the former director of the Nixon Library. Nixon tried to use the CIA to block the FBI's investigation into the break-in at the Watergate Hotel in Washington. Naftali said he was struck by Vance's willingness to compare his administration to a president who directed the CIA to subvert the Constitution. If the vice president is saying this, he's saying something that really indicts our current moment, Naftali said, because what he's saying is the FBI would not investigate a federal crime in the Trump era if the White House was involved. Prominent right-wing commentators in recent years have amplified unfounded theories about Watergate. Tucker Carlson, for example, has characterized the scandal as a deep state coup against Nixon. Vance was in California on Thursday, in part to promote his new memoir, Communion, Finding My Way Back to Faith, and in part to raise money for the Republican Party. After his talk at the library, Vance raised $4.2 million at a Republican National Committee dinner in Palo Alto, California, according to a person briefed on the event who spoke on the condition of anonymity to describe the private gathering. Vance is the first vice president to serve as the finance chair of the RNC. In that role, he courts donors who could prove helpful if he decides to run for president. At the Palo Alto dinner, which was earlier reported by Axios, supporters each paid $250,000. Kirk case prosecutors in contempt. The Utah judge in the murder case over Charlie Kirk's killing held prosecutors in contempt of court on Friday over comments they made to media organizations about defendant Tyler Robinson's guilt. Judge Tony Graff said the comments violated his restrictions on what the two sides can say about the case outside of court, but Graff denied a defense request to take the death penalty off the table as a sanction for the violation. He said the problem could instead be resolved through the screening and questioning process for potential jurors, which is intended to weed out people who could be biased about the case. Robinson has not yet entered a plea. The 23-year-old from southwestern Utah
He is charged with aggravated murder in the September 10 assassination of Kirk, an ally of President Trump who was shot in the neck while addressing a crowd of thousands at Utah Valley University. And that's all the time that we have for today, folks. Thank you for listening. Enjoy the rest of your weekend.

0: These are the death notices from Saturday, June 27th, 2026. From Abington, Dr. James D. Sterling. From Boston, Ronald D. D'Amato. From Braintree, Gertrude Marie Gallagher. From Cambridge, John Paul Reardon Jr. From Cohasset, Gertrude Marie Gallagher and John Paul Reardon Jr. From Jamaica Plain, Gertrude Marie Gallagher. From Milton, Gertrude Marie Gallagher. From Mission Hill, Gertrude Marie Gallagher. From Roslindale, Ronald D. D'Amato. From West Roxbury, Ronald D. D'Amato. From Weymouth, John Paul Reardon Jr. And from Whitman, Patricia Davidson. This concludes the death notices for today.
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0: Good morning and welcome to the Talking Information Center. Today is Saturday, June 27th, and we have today's reading of the Boston Herald being read to you by Claire and Mary Ellen. Good morning.
8: Welcome, everyone. This is Mary Ellen.
9: And this is Claire. I'm glad you're with us, and Mary Ellen will start us off.
8: I'm going to read the police blotter, the subsection blotter, written by Flint McColgan, and the first article is entitled, Girl 12 Killed in Haverhill Bus Strike. A bus struck a motorized scooter carrying two children in Haverhill, killing one of the children, according to local police. The crash happened at around 4 p.m. Thursday at the intersection of Portland Street and Fifth Avenue. Both children were transported to area hospitals for treatment. The 12-year-old girl was pronounced dead. the authorities did not identify her pending notification of next of kin, but did say she was a student at a Haverhill public school. Haverhill Mayor Melinda Barrett said her, quote, heart sank, end quote, upon hearing the news. Barrett continued, quote, we as a community are grieving. I have heard from residents who have expressed their sadness, frustrations, and fears. I share all those feelings, end quote. The next short article is entitled Suspects Arrested in Austin Shooting Death of Boy. Police arrested two people in their 20s in connection with the shooting murder of a 15-year-old boy in Austin last summer. Boston police were dispatched just after 8 p.m. on June 12, 2025, to the first block of Gordon Street in Austin for reports of a person shot. They found Philip Franco, age 15, of Brighton, suffering from gunshot wounds on the intersecting Pomeroy Street. He would die 5 days later at a hospital. On Friday, police arrested two people in connection to Franco's death. Armani Colazos, age 26, in Brighton, and Miranda Bodden, 22, in Austin. And that is spelled B-O-D-D-E-N, age 22, in Austin. Colazos faces many charges, including murder and assault and battery attempt with a firearm. Bodden faces five counts of accessory after the fact. The next short article is entitled Boston Man Convicted of Home Invasion Murder. A Suffolk Superior Court jury convicted a Boston man for a brutal 2015 Dorchester home invasion that killed one man and left his fiancée with a gunshot wound to the head. Victor Arrington, aged 40, of Boston, was first tried for first-degree murder, home invasion, armed assault to murder, unlawful possession of a firearm, and two counts of kidnapping in May 2024. But that ended in mistrial after the jury failed to reach a unanimous verdict. But a trial that ended this week, bolstered by location data from Arrington's phone, led to his conviction. He is expected to be sentenced on June is quickly drawing to a close, so maybe this Tuesday?
9: Possibly.
8: First degree murder convictions carry a mandatory life prison sentence without possibility of parole. Suffolk DA Kevin Hayden said, quote, this team effort helped secure a just verdict in an extraordinarily harrowing case, notable not only for its shocking violence against completely innocent victims, but also for the precedent it set in the use of advanced digital evidence, end quote. Arrington and his two accomplices did not originally intend to murder Richard Long, 37, and maim his fiancée, according to prosecutors. Arrington and two other men had planned to assault and rob another man who lived on Harvard Street in Dorchester, but had entered the wrong home. After assaulting Long and his fiancée and then tying them up with electrical cords, the criminals realized their mistake and opted to kill them to cover their tracks. The men stabbed Long before shooting him and his fiancée in the head, prosecutors said. They then poured bleach on them and set fire to the kitchen as the couple's infant child was in the bedroom. The fiancée regained consciousness and alerted a neighbor. A second man charged in the crime, James Boyd, age 33, is scheduled for a change of plea hearing On July 1st, a third man was identified but not charged, prosecutors said, because he was murdered in April 2015. And the incident summary, Boston Police Department responded to 280 incidents in the 24-hour period ending at 10 a.m. Friday, according to the department's incident log. Those included 4 robberies, 9 aggravated assaults, 1 residential burglary, 2 thefts from vehicles, 3 stolen vehicles, and 14 instances of miscellaneous larceny. And that was Flint McColgan writing the police blotter. A short article by the Boston Herald staff under the subsection Quincy, entitled "Alleged Rape Victim Declines to Testify." An alleged rape victim in the case against an illegal immigrant from Haiti was, quote, not willing to go forward, end quote, forcing the DA to drop the sex assault charge, court officials tell the Herald. Weeds Kendi, Alexandra Cadet, and Cadet is spelled C-A-D-E-T, so it's either Cadet or Cadet, and her name is W-E-E-D-Z hyphen Kendi, Alexandra Cadet, was arrested April 28th in Quincy during an ICE sweep, the immigration agency posted. And I'm sorry, that's a man's name. I beg your pardon. The State Committee for Public Counsel Services, the agency tasked with defending indigents in Massachusetts, said Cadet's case was nolle prosequi, a legal term that allows prosecutors to retain the right to refile the charges or reopen the case later while admitting they cannot proceed. The Herald was informed by the clerk's office in Quincy court that the alleged rape victim in Cadet's case declined to testify. Furthermore, the defendant's status in Massachusetts fell under the temporary legal protections for Haitians that was just rescinded Thursday by the U.S. Supreme Court. The CPCS said in an email, in part, that the case being dropped was never mentioned in a Howie Carr column. The agency did not comment on the alleged rape victim backing out of her testimony. And again, I apologize if I am mispronouncing that person's name who was arrested. Claire?
9: Thanks, Mary Ellen. Coming out of Boston, Gayla Cawley has written an article entitled "Taxi Drivers Can Accept Uber and Lyft Rides," and it's subheaded "Struggling Industry Gets a Boost." Riders booking an Uber or Lyft may now be matched with a taxi in Boston as part of a pilot program the mayor says is aimed at helping cab drivers increase profits and rideshare companies meet steady demand. Mayor Michelle Wu and Boston Police Commissioner Michael Cox said the new year-long pilot marks the first time licensed taxi drivers will be able to accept rideshare requests in the city. Wu said Thursday in a statement, quote, "This pilot will help Boston's taxi industry participate fully in meeting demand, improve earnings for drivers, reduce wait times, and improve the experience of drivers and the riding public." Wu, end quote. Wu added that the pilot, which pertains to trip requests through Uber, Lyft, and other rideshare apps, was born out of advocacy from taxicab drivers. It will allow taxi apps like Curb and ARRO to interface directly with transportation network company apps to allow rideshare trips to be accepted by taxis, her office said. Rides accepted by taxis through the pilot will be offered to passengers with the same rates offered by Uber and Lyft, rather than using the regulated fare structure for taxis set by the Hackney Division of the Boston Police Department, the mayor's office said. Cox praised the pilot program for having the potential to, quote, expand opportunities for taxi drivers and choices for passengers, end quote. Wu's office said the city anticipates that the program will allow taxi drivers to, quote, access a significantly larger number of trips than most currently serve, end quote. Airport trips will be excluded, and the Hackney Division will be allowed to set additional exclusions for special events. Riders hailing taxis on city streets or by taxi-specific apps will continue to pay the city's regulated meter fares, city officials said. Quote, this change is a major boost for taxi drivers in Boston and the passengers we serve, end quote, 25-year cab driver Ballwinder Gill said. And he went on, we thank the city for partnering with taxi drivers to help our small businesses and deliver a better service for all Bostonians. And that is the end of Gayla Cawley's article. Mary Ellen.
8: Oh, thank you very much, Claire. Tim Dunn of the Boston Herald is writing the next article under the subsection Senate Race, entitled Watchdog Calls for Moulton Probe. A nonpartisan government watchdog is calling for a federal investigation into Massachusetts Congressman and U.S. Senate candidate Seth Moulton after he was caught on camera allegedly hitting the phone out of a person's hand who had asked him if he would endorse controversial Maine U.S. Senate candidate Graham Platner. The Center to Advance Security in America, CASA, CASA, sent a letter to U.S. Attorney Leah Foley requesting her office investigate the sitting congressman for the physical attack on the still unnamed person, citing potential violations of state and federal law. CASA Director James Fitzpatrick wrote in a letter to the U.S. Attorney's Office dated June 25, quote, we write to respectfully request that the United States Attorney's Office for the District of Massachusetts initiate an investigation into potential violations of federal and/or state criminal laws by Seth Moulton, a member of the United States House of Representatives, for his recent physical attack on a political reporter with an opposing viewpoint while entering his campaign office. And Director James Fitzpatrick went on, quote, here, a full investigation into Representative Moulton's intention, motivation, and desired outcome of his conduct against this political reporter is warranted. Moulton's aggression should be called out for what it is, political violence. Based solely on a routine question regarding candidate endorsement and with the political reporter not moving toward Moulton, but instead Moulton moving toward the reporter, Moulton became, quote, pissed, end quote, and struck at least the reporter's phone, end quote, Fitzpatrick said. Moulton was caught on camera Wednesday, allegedly hitting the phone out of an unknown person's hand as he was arriving at a campaign event, and while he faces an uphill battle in unseating incumbent Senator Ed Markey in the September primary. The man holding the cell phone camera asked Moulton as he walked up the stairs of an unknown location, quote, Congressman Moulton, do you endorse Graham Platner? Do you endorse Graham Platner in Maine? End quote. Moulton responded before striking the phone out of the unnamed reporter's hand, quote, What? Who are you, and why are you asking this question? You should do a better job at hanging onto your phone, end quote. The video, which features a Fox News digital watermark, was posted to X Wednesday by Fox News political editor Cameron Cawthorn, did not include an exact location or the specific event Moulton was attending. Under 18 U.S.C. Chapter 245B-1B, it is a federal crime to use physical force or the threat of the use of physical force to interfere with one's exercise of free speech and debate, both federally protected actions. Massachusetts law makes it a crime to commit a harmful or unwanted touching with the intent of causing harm, or unwanted touching with the intent of intimidating the victim. State law also makes it a crime to willfully and maliciously destroy someone's property. CASA says Moulton's behavior is, quote, unbecoming of a United States senator and of his current role as a member of the House, end quote. And Fitzpatrick, director of CASA, continued, quote, President Trump has instructed his administration to investigate and, if appropriate, prosecute political violence. U.S. attorneys across the country have answered the president's call by issuing indictments for conduct analogous to Moulton's. Rogue members of Congress are not above the law, especially not for acts as egregiously dangerous to the rule of law as violence against a political reporter, end quote. The Moulton campaign claimed the unnamed reporter is with the Political Action Committee, America Rising, which conducts opposition research on Democratic candidates. Moulton campaign communications director Taylor Hebel told the Herald in a written statement, quote, it's not surprising that Fox is too scared to invite Seth back on their shows, but they're happy to pay a MAGA tracker with America Rising to harass him at multiple events across Massachusetts. Seth takes on MAGA anywhere, anytime, and won't back down. If this tracker can't handle a reality check or hold on to his own equipment, that's on him, end quote. A spokesperson for Fox News tells the Herald that the Moulton campaign's claims are untrue. A spokesperson told the Herald in a written statement, quote, Fox News has never paid a tracker to attend an event, end quote. CASA equates the Moulton campaign statement on X to nearly an admission of guilt by publicly expressing on social media the political motivation behind the attack. Fitzpatrick, the director of CASA, said, quote, Moulton's near immediate comments on X evince all the intent needed to warrant an investigation. Moulton feels rage at those with opposing political ideas, believes it is his place to give them a reality check, and righteously administers those checks via self-professed and self-admitted physical political violence, end quote, from James Fitzpatrick. Moulton has recently participated in the first ever inter-party primary debate with Republican candidate John Deaton and has several upcoming debates scheduled against Markey. Moulton will take on Deaton in November if he beats Markey to win the party nomination in September. The Herald has reached out to the U.S. Attorney's Office for comment. Moulton's campaign has declined comment. And that was Tim Dunn writing on that issue for the Herald today. Claire?
9: Thank you. We will go now to an article written by Tim Dunn entitled GOP Candidates Bounced Off Ballot. Martin and Walsh Fall Victim to a Fraud Scam. Republican candidates for Lieutenant Governor and Attorney General Anne Manning Martin and Michael Walsh will not appear on the September ballot following a ruling yesterday by the State Ballot Law Commission, which found the two did not gather the required amount of signatures to qualify after falling victim to a fraud scheme. The decision shakes up the Republican primary race for Lieutenant Governor, as Sean Oliver, who is running with gubernatorial candidate Brian Shortsleeve, will be the only Republican left on the ballot. With Walsh now off the ballot, Attorney General Andrea Campbell is now running unopposed for re-election. The SBLC found that while both Walsh and Manning Martin submitted the required 10,000 signatures by the state deadline, they both had enough signatures that could not be certified to put them below this benchmark. Manning Martin was found to have 1,279 bad signatures out of the 10,662 that she submitted, while Walsh was found to have 1,021 bad signatures out of the 10,677 he handed in. Manning Martin tells the Herald that she plans on appealing the decision. Quote, "The appeal will provide an opportunity for the evidence and the law to receive the center stage they deserve rather than blatant political agendas," end quote, Manning Martin said in a written statement. The Herald has sent an email request to Walsh requesting comment on the ruling. Meanwhile, Sean Oliver is celebrating the ruling, which will see him face off against Lieutenant Governor Kim Driscoll in the November election after originally running against Manning Martin and fellow failed Republican candidate Ann Brensley, who also is disqualified from the ballot due to the fraudulent signature scheme. Quote, "The ballot commission reviewed the mountain of evidence and arrived at the only possible conclusion. Now it is time for Republicans and independents to get behind the only unified Republican ticket for governor and lieutenant governor and set our sights on defeating Maura Healey and Kim Driscoll to make Massachusetts affordable for working families," end quote, Oliver's campaign said. Hundreds of signatures submitted by both Manning Martin and Walsh were found to have been written in the same hand, were signed by people who were not eligible to be registered, and even included the signatures of some dead people. Quote, "The respondent, Ann Manning Martin, a Republican candidate for lieutenant governor, timely filed with the Secretary of the Commonwealth nomination papers containing 10,662 certified signatures. To qualify as a candidate for lieutenant governor, the respondent needed to file at least 10,000 certified signatures," the SBLC said in its decision, adding that 1,279 of the signatures submitted by Manning Martin could not be certified, therefore disqualifying her from the ballot. Incredibly, Manning Martin, Brensley, and Walsh were found to have hundreds of the exact same signatures in the exact same order on their voter lists. Brensley testified to confirm this during the hearing. Quote, "Ms. Brensley observed that not only were the names on her nomination papers identical to the names appearing on the Bronski voters list, but the same names on her nomination papers and the respondent's nomination papers were in the exact same order on the numerous nomination papers submitted to the Weymouth Town Clerk," the SBLC wrote. Ms. Brensley further noticed that some of the names on her nomination papers, which also appeared on the spreadsheet, were for voters who had died before the date her nomination papers were circulated for signature collection, end quote, it said. Oliver had filed as an objector against Manning Martin with Adam Roof representing the Massachusetts Democratic Party, filed on his own.

0: to combine their cases into one during the hearing. Roof filed as the sole objector to Walsh appearing on the ballot. The Republican signature snafu all started when Brensley announced that she had been defrauded by Republican consultant Joe Bronski. Brensley's campaign is considering taking legal action against Bronski, who they called a, quote, Republican insider, end quote, who they believe participated in, quote, the largest electoral fraud scandal, end quote, in state history. Brensley's team says that based on several recommendations to hire him, they wound up tasking Bronski with collecting signatures, primarily on the South Shore and Metro South areas, including Weymouth, Hanover, Braintree, Rockland, and Easton, sharing one of the final updates Bronski gave the campaign. Quote, "We are officially at 6,203 signatures for Ann Brensley. I project we're going to be turning in a grand total of 7,000 new signatures," end quote, Bronski told the campaign in an April 30th email update. And he went on, quote, "I also received a deposit for $5,000 yesterday, bringing the total to $15,000 received by the campaign so far. We are outstanding with $15,000 as of today. With 7,000 signatures, you are looking at approximately $35,000 in a grand total," end quote. Brensley's campaign told the Herald that Bronski sent the $15,000 he collected back after the fraud concerns were raised. The Herald has reached out to Bronski when the story broke in May, but has not heard back. And that is the end of that. Mariella.
1: Oh, thank you, Claire. Lance Reynolds is writing next under the subsection World Cup, entitled, his article is entitled, Sold Out Fandemonium Galore. An instant takeaway from the World Cup: America needs to do all it can to sustain this momentum to ensure soccer becomes the next big thing. The world has arrived in Boston, delivering an electrifying atmosphere that stands shoulder to shoulder with the most storied traditions of our local football, basketball, baseball, and hockey culture. France beat Norway 4-1 to secure the top spot in Group I in this summer's World Cup at Boston Stadium in Foxborough on Friday. Ousmane Dembélé put on a performance of the ages by recording the second fastest hat trick in World Cup history, scoring 3 goals in the first half for Les Bleus. But the final score and electrifying performance on the grassy pitch didn't seem to really matter. Even after Norway walked away with the loss, Norwegian fans remained in the stands waving flags of their native country as players acknowledged their supporters. In the opposite corner of the stadium, French fans jumped up and down, dancing and celebrating their team's electrifying victory. As the game clock wound down, French fans started participating in their own version of the Norwegians' Viking Row, and Norway didn't seem to care. From an American perspective, this is what sports are all about. The world has unified, not only in Foxborough, but all over the United States, Canada, and Mexico. Boston Stadium sold out, with 64,146 fans witnessing the world's best. The money flowing from the World Cup environment in Greater Boston is strong. Official estimates project roughly $1 billion in economic output, about 7,000 jobs, and more than $70 million in tax revenue coming from the 7 World Cup matches in Foxborough. I kept reminding my Patriots fan self that the World Cup is much bigger than the Super Bowl as I watched Friday's match 11 rows from the field, and even taking in 10 minutes of action on the field a once-in-a-lifetime experience.

0: distance thanks to Verizon. Walking away from Boston Stadium, I can admit that watching live top-tier soccer is more insane than watching top talent in the NFL. Premier athletes flying around the field, very little stoppage time, and when a goal is scored, a party erupts in the stands. Kids of all ages play soccer nationwide. It is one of the most popular and widely played NCAA sports. The MLS has attracted top international talents with the likes of Lionel Messi and Thomas Muller, and in the past, David Beckham. But yet, it has struggled to ascend the ranks of professional sports in the United States. The challenge for America now isn't just hosting this spectacle, it's ensuring that when the final whistle blows in mid-July, the momentum doesn't leave with the fans. And I like that word, fandemonium.
1: Yes, I do too.
0: And that was Lance Reynolds writing. Claire?
1: Okay, we'll go back to the Reed situation with an article entitled Flurry of Depositions in Reed Drama. And it's sublined, Proctor was late, Turtle Boy up. Flint McColgan has written this article. Fired trooper Michael Proctor sat for at least the beginning of his deposition, but many more depositions are tentatively lined up in the wrongful death suit against Karen Reed and a couple of Canton bars. Quote, sounds like we're trying, but we're not getting very far, end quote, Judge Mark Gildea said in the middle of a short virtual hearing in Plymouth Superior Court yesterday, as lawyers for the many parties discussed efforts and setbacks in getting all their depositions sorted. Proctor's deposition, which is closed-door testimony under oath, began Thursday. It was a very long time coming, with reams of printer paper dedicated to his attorneys trying to get out of a deposition, and Reed's attorney trying to get him to do it. Even still, Reed attorney Aaron Rosenberg reported in yesterday's hearing that Proctor arrived 2.5 hours late, forcing the deposition to begin at around 12:30 p.m., and then left by 5 o'clock, both timings at Proctor's request. Some upcoming depositions, or efforts to obtain depositions, include some big names for close Reed case watchers. Those include Aiden Turtle Boy Kearney, multiple members of the Albert and McCabe families, and Brian Tully, who was the chief of the Massachusetts State Police Detective Unit stationed at the Norfolk DA's office, which was responsible for the O'Keefe death investigation. Proctor served as the lead investigator in the death of Boston police officer John O'Keefe, whose body was discovered cold in the snow on the front lawn of the Canton home of fellow Boston cop Brian Alpert on January 29, 2022. Within days, Reed, who was O'Keefe's girlfriend, was charged in connection to the death and would later that year be indicted for his murder. Reed was tried for O'Keefe's murder twice. Prosecutors alleged that Reed slammed her SUV into O'Keefe right in front of that front lawn following yet another argument in a troubled relationship, complicated by a night of heavy drinking at two Canton bars, C.F. McCarthy's and the Waterfall Bar and Grill. Those two bars are her co-defendants in the wrongful death suit filed by the O'Keefe family between when Reed's first trial ended in mistrial and when her second trial began. The suit was put on hold until the conclusion of that second trial, which ended in her acquittal in O'Keefe's murder. Following her acquittal, the MSP fired Proctor. During the first trial, he was confronted with text messages he sent that both shared privileged information with old high school buddies and demeaned Reed, including with juvenile and nasty remarks about a medical condition she suffered. Proctor at first fought to win his job back, but then dropped the fight. Attorneys across the many, many lawsuits filed in the aftermath of the trials have unearthed a trove of text messages featuring obscene and racist text messages that Reed's attorneys say show him to be a virulent bigot. quote unquote. Defense attorneys in other cases Proctor investigated have been combing these disclosures for evidence that investigations against their own clients were biased, which could serve as exculpatory evidence or possibly see them dismissed. Attorney Dan Buck, who is representing the O'Keefe family in the lawsuit, says his team deposed Reed herself over a full day this week. He also said that they deposed Caitlin Boudreau, Reed's sister-in-law, on June 17th. He added that he is looking to compel more testimony from Reed and also to compel the deposition of Aidan Kearney, who on blogs, social media, and YouTube covered the case from a staunch pro-Reed perspective under the, quote, Turtle Boy, end quote, brand. Kearney faces criminal witness intimidation charges related to his efforts. Reed's team says it deposed Allison McCabe, whose mother, Jennifer McCabe, is the sister of Nicole Albert, who lived with her husband, Brian Albert, at 34 Fairview Road in Canton, where O'Keefe's body was found. The date of that deposition was not shared in the hearing. While those already took place, other deposition attorneys brought up seem to be on a schedule that constantly is on the move. Reed's attorneys have now retired MSP Detective Brian Tully, scheduled to be deposed July 8th, but Tully's attorneys are challenging that. He said his team will be filing motions to compel that deposition, as well as one for Colin Albert. Attorney Damon Seligson said that a representative of the town of Canton is scheduled for July 13th. Attorneys representing the Bars, John Dealey for the Waterfall and Kristen St. George for C.F. McCarthy's, also confirmed some upcoming depositions. Dealey says his team has scheduled depositions in July for Michael Camerano, a close and longtime friend of O'Keefe's, and Caitlin Albert, who were each at the Waterfall, as well as an MSP forensic scientist. He added that Karina and Nicholas Kolokathias, who both testified in the first trial of meeting with O'Keefe and Reed at the Waterfall, are scheduled for July 29th. The case's next hearing is scheduled for July 30th. And I know that's a lot of information about a lot of what's happening when. I hope that I got it right and that you were able to get it. Thank you, everyone. That's the end of that. Mary Ellen?
0: Thank you, Claire. At 38 minutes past the hour, shall we turn to the editorials and opinions today?
1: By all means, go for it.
0: The editorial is entitled, Bill Gives Primary Care the Overdue Attention It Deserves. Massachusetts has long grappled with an acute shortage of primary care physicians. There's no reason for a state known for the best medical facilities in the world to still be looking for answers to this problem other than legislative indifference and a professional reluctance to support a field that's far more valued in most other industrialized nations. It's not for lack of effort, at least in the executive branch. The previous governor presented the legislature with proposals in both the 2019-2020 and 2021-2022 legislative sessions that would have changed the way insurers and providers treat primary care providers. Governor Charlie Baker's measure, quote, an act to improve health care by investing in value, and value, V-A-L-U-E, is in capital letters, end quote, would have required all providers and insurers to boost spending on primary care and behavioral health and penalize excessive drug price increases. Under Baker's plan, hospitals, physician groups, and insurers would be compelled to disclose how much they spent on primary care and behavioral health. By 2023, spending in those two areas would need to increase by 30%, without exceeding the annual 3.1% health care cost cap. The bill would have put this state more in line with other industrialized nations, which spend far less on health care but enjoy higher life expectancies than the United States. Boosting the importance of primary care doctors, hopefully, would also encourage more medical students to enter this neglected area of the profession instead of more lucrative specialty medicine. But Baker's introduction of that bill gained no traction in the legislature. Governor Mara Healey and Senate President Karen Spilka have previously expressed interest in primary care investments without presenting a concrete plan to meet that goal. That's finally changed. Last week, the Senate overwhelmingly passed legislation to invest in primary care, which, among other benefits, will make it easier to secure a primary care appointment. Currently, 2 in 5 Massachusetts residents struggle to access primary care. Studies also show that 40% of emergency room visits could have been treated in a primary care setting. The legislation, S3116, would require health care providers and insurers to substantially boost their investment in primary care services and would increase Massachusetts' primary care workforce by unlocking matching federal funds to train and recruit more primary care doctors. This key health policy bill would create a more robust health care system in Massachusetts by requiring providers and insurers to invest a certain level of their annual spending on primary care services. The bill, which the Senate passed on a 35-4 roll call vote, now advances to the House for further review. It's time for lawmakers to make amends for their inexcusable reluctance to pass similar bills by sending a reconciled version of the Senate's work to the governor for her signature. And this is signed by the Sentinel and Enterprise. Another editorial by Nolan Finley of the Tribune News Service under the subsection Free Speech and entitled First Amendment is Not a Shield for Violence. Abdul El-Sayed has a curious interpretation of both free speech and how justice should be applied. The Democratic candidate for Michigan's open Senate seat is selling the idea that the First Amendment covers violence and vandalism if done in the name of a political cause. "I'm a free speech absolutist. I don't think hate speech should be recognized as its own category of expression. Americans should be free to say the most awful things without legal consequence. Also, I agree some actions are legitimate speech, particularly when associated with political protest, and should therefore be protected unless they interfere with the rights of others." But El-Sayed, in defending the University of Michigan pro-Palestinian activists named in a federal indictment for crimes committed to protest support for Israel's war in Gaza, is arguing the defendants are being prosecuted for their views rather than their acts. Spray painting messages across a private home, as the protesters did to the houses of University of Michigan officials, is not free speech. It's vandalism. Tossing chemical-filled containers through those homes is not protected expression. It's a violent assault that could have resulted in injury and death. Stalking and intimidating public officials for their decisions is not political engagement, it's terrorism. The defendants, including a former staffer of El-Sayed's political campaigns, are being targeted for what they did, not for what they believe. To excuse their actions as an exercise of free speech is to deny the rights of the victims of their attacks. The Senate candidate further argues that the government followed a double standard in charging the University of Michigan protesters because President Donald Trump issued full pardons to roughly 1,200 rioters who stormed the Capitol on January 6th. He's not wrong about the hypocrisy, but if Trump is allowed to become the gold standard of justice, we might as well close the courts. Not charging violent vandals because Trump let some of their kindred spirits off the hook is an invitation to anarchy. Mobs seeking to influence policy through violence and destruction cannot become the political norm. What the UM gang did is indefensible. El Sayed, who is seeking a seat in America's highest government chamber, pays lip service to condemning violence and then offers caveats that serve to excuse it. This is part of a pattern with El Sayed. He claims not to be an anti-Semite, but associates publicly with Jew haters such as Hassan Piker, who has trafficked in anti-Semitic tropes. And Piker is P-I-K-E-R. El Sayed says he is anti-Zionist, not anti-Semitic, but when the words inspire hateful acts of the sort aimed at the UM officials, it's a distinction without a difference. There's no room for equivocation on maintaining a civil and safe space for all Americans to express their views. That's what the First Amendment is designed to guarantee. It shouldn't be perverted to cover for mayhem. And that was Nolan Finley writing that today. Claire?
1: Thank you. We'll turn now to an opinion for the day. This opinion comes from Ed Gaskin, one of the columnists, and it is headed A July 4th Question for Christian America. This 4th of July, in some pulpit somewhere, a Christian minister will almost certainly say America is going downhill because it has drifted away from God. The sermon will sound familiar. America's founders believed in the Bible, and the solution is to return to the God and biblical principles on which the nation was founded. That claim contains enough truth to sound persuasive, but not enough truth to be morally honest. Yes, Christianity shaped the founding generation. Christian language, Protestant habits, and appeals to Providence all influenced early American life. But Christianity at the founding was not uniform. Some founders were Orthodox Christians. Others, like Thomas Jefferson and Benjamin Franklin, leaned toward deism and moral religion. So the question is not whether Christianity was present. It clearly was. The deeper question is, whose Christianity counted? The founders spoke of equality and rights given by the Creator. But they created a political order that did not see black people as fully human, did not treat Native Americans as equal neighbors, and did not believe women deserved a public voice in the republic. When God and country patriots say America should return to the religion of the founders, they are usually not talking about the Christianity of the enslaved, Native converts, women religious leaders, or dissenters who came to believe slavery was a sin against God. They are talking about the Christianity of the slaveholder, a Christianity that made peace with hierarchy. This was not simply a failure to apply Christianity. It was the application of a particular kind of Christianity, one that coexisted comfortably with power. That same world preached chastity while practicing sexual coercion. Slaveholders who spoke of Christian family values refused to recognize enslaved marriages, sold families apart, denied enslaved women legal protection against rape, and profited from reproduction and sexual exploitation. It was a moral catastrophe, a society preaching purity, marriage, and family while denying those protections to the people it enslaved. They wanted enslaved people converted, but not liberated. Baptized, but not free. Obedient, but not literate enough to read Scripture for themselves. They preached the Bible while fearing what would happen if the oppressed encountered the whole Bible without white supervision. That is the problem. The Bible did not have only one meaning in early America. It was read from the plantation house and from the slave quarters, preached in colonial churches and reinterpreted in native communities, used by men to defend patriarchy and by women to challenge it, quoted to justify slavery and to condemn Pharaoh. Scripture was often used selectively. Passages about obedience were emphasized. Passages about liberation were feared. The founding faith gave America moral language, but too often it did not demand moral transformation. So, when someone says America must return to the Bible of the founders, we should ask, do you mean the Bible of Jefferson, who wrote that all men are created equal while enslaving human beings? The Bible of colonists, who called native people merciless, quote, merciless Indian savages, end quote, while claiming to build a godly civilization? The Bible of men who praised marriage while selling families apart? Or do you mean the Bible of Phyllis Wheatley, who used Exodus to expose slavery's hypocrisy? The Bible of Richard Allen, who founded the African Methodist Episcopal Church after black Christians were humiliated in white churches? The Bible of Samson Occom, O-C-C-O-M, and William Apes, A-P-E-S-S, who condemned white Christian hypocrisy? The Bible of Anne Hutchinson, Jerina Lee, Sojourner Truth, and other women who refused to let men monopolize the voice of God? There was never one Christian America. There were competing Christian Americas, one that blessed conquest, slavery, patriarchy, and dispossession, and another that cried out against them. This is why the 4th of July should be a day of truth, not mythology. The founders gave America powerful words, but they also built a nation that protected slavery, excluded women, dispossessed native people, and reserved full citizenship largely for white men. Their ideals were greater than their practice. Their language was more righteous than their laws. The miracle of America is not that the founding fathers got everything right. The miracle is that the people they excluded took the words seriously. Black people took, quote, all men are created equal, quote, seriously. Women took liberty seriously. Native people took covenant and justice seriously. Abolitionists took the image of God seriously. The oppressed heard what the powerful refused to hear. God is not neutral between Pharaoh and the enslaved, the conqueror and the dispossessed. So the answer to America's moral crisis is to recover the Christianity pushed to the margins, the Christianity of the enslaved, the dispossessed, the dissenters, the women, the native witnesses, the abolitionists, and all those who believed God's justice was larger than America's laws. The 4th of July does not require Christians to deny America's founding ideals, but it does require us to tell the truth about who was included, who was excluded, and who had to force the nation to live up to its own words. That's the end of Ed Gaskin's thinking. He is the executive director of Greater Grove Hall Main Streets, and he is the founder of Sunday Celebrations. Mary Ellen.
0: Well, Claire, it looks like we're at the end of the reading of the Boston Herald today. This is Mary Ellen. Thank you for listening.
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0: Hi, my name is Billy, and here is today's weather forecast for the Talking Information Center. Today, it's going to be mostly sunny with degrees high near 80. The sun will rise today at 5:09 a.m. The sun will set today at 8:25 p.m. And the sun will rise tomorrow at 5:10 a.m. And that's all the weather I have for today. Billy giving you the weather for the Talking Information Center. Have a wonderful day.
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11: Hello, everyone. This is Jackie Keith with the Saturday edition of the New York Times for June 27th. I'm reading from the front page from Caracas, Venezuela. Survivors clawed through mountains of brick and concrete with their bare hands across Venezuela's earthquake-shattered north on Friday, hushing in one to listen for whispers of life and praying to reach people still trapped under the ruins. At a small hospital in La Guaira, the worst-hit state, Juan David Arcia, 17, said he spent 21 hours under rubble. I was there with my mom and I could hear her screaming, he said. I would yell to her, don't give up, mom. Have faith, don't give up. Under the wreckage with a fractured leg, Mr. Arita could hear other trapped people screaming, he said, until the sound stopped in the middle of the night. Hours later, he heard people moving above the rubble and began shouting for help, leading his neighbors to pull him and his mother free. Rescue teams from at least 10 countries were racing to help Venezuela in its search and recovery efforts after devastating twin earthquakes on Wednesday, but they faced stark hurdles even reaching the disaster zone. The 7.2 and 7.5 magnitude quakes damaged the international airport, split open roads, and overwhelmed Venezuela's hollowed-out emergency services. The country's infrastructure had already been weakened by corruption and a decade-long economic depression. With little heavy machinery to clear rubble and few medical supplies to help the wounded, many survivors found themselves on their own. Many lacked even a safe place to rest as hundreds of aftershocks roiled across the north, jolting the remnants of apartments, stores, and offices. Faced with the choice of entering unstable buildings or sleeping in public plazas or by a highway, many residents stayed outside. Arsenia Beatriz Mayora, 70, and 10 members of her family joined dozens of other families in seeking shelter on a baseball field in La Guaira, where there was little sign of government support. When a New York Times photographer visited on Thursday afternoon, most of the supplies at the location had been dropped off by residents on bikes and in trucks. Miss Mayora said it would have been impossible to stay in her home. It was completely destroyed, she said. All that was left was a facade. Jorge Rodriguez, the leader of the Venezuelan National Assembly, said on Friday that the death toll had risen to 920, with more than 3,360 injured. At least 172 people are believed to still be trapped in the rubble, he said, and thousands have lost their homes. Mr. Rodriguez, brother of President Delcy Rodriguez, said that more than 1,400 buildings have been damaged, including 13 hospitals and 25 shopping centres. In a social media post on Friday, Ms. Rodriguez said she had spoken by phone with President Trump and Secretary of State Marco Rubio, who reaffirmed U.S. support. She was appointed to office in January after the U.S. forces seized Venezuela's longtime ruler, Nicolas Maduro, to face charges in the United States. Since then, Mr. Trump has embraced her as Venezuela's leader. Ms. Rodriguez has announced that she would militarize La Guaira, north of the capital, Caracas. She did not say what that meant to or explain whether soldiers would patrol the streets or enforce a curfew. The first 24 to 48 hours after an earthquake are crucial for finding survivors, although it is possible for people to survive longer, said Dr. Jerome Lee, an associate professor at Harvard Medical School. Other experts say there was a 72-hour golden window during the most lives can be saved. So far, rescue workers from Colombia, Ecuador, the Dominican Republic, El Salvador, Mexico, Spain, Switzerland, and elsewhere have landed in Venezuela, according to Pedro Infante, the vice president of Venezuela's National Assembly. The Trump administration said it was also mobilizing support for a country over which it now exerts significant control, and a Venezuelan official said that more than 300 U.S. rescue workers were now in the country. Less than 6 months ago, U.S. forces raided Caracas, captured Venezuela's autocratic leader, Nicolas Maduro, and took him to New York to face drug trafficking charges. Since then, the Trump administration has backed the interim government led by Ms. Rodriguez and has cleared the way for American energy companies to pump Venezuelan oil. On Thursday, Major General Kevin Jarrard of the U.S. Marine Corps landed in Caracas to coordinate the American military's relief efforts, U.S. Southern Command said. The military said that it was deploying significant resources, including transport planes, Navy ships, and helicopters, to help search and rescue teams and deliver aid. The U.S. State Department said it would provide $150 million to aid groups in Venezuela, and the Treasury Department said it had temporarily lifted sanctions on Venezuela to help its government conduct financial transactions related to earthquake relief. From Washington, The U.S. military said it launched strikes on Iran on Friday in retaliation for an Iranian attack in the Straits of Hormuz a day earlier, after President Trump called the Iranian action a foolish violation of the fragile ceasefire between the two countries. U.S. Central Command said in a statement it had struck Iranian missile and drone storage locations and coastal radar sites as a powerful response to the Iranian attack on Thursday. The extent of damage from the new U.S. strikes was not immediately clear. A U.S. defense official who spoke on the condition of anonymity because the person was not authorized to speak publicly described the strikes as a retaliatory measure and not a restart of major combat operations. The strikes on Friday concluded after about 90 minutes, a U.S. official said, and included strikes by American fighter jets against four Iranian sites along the Strait of Hormuz and on Kesim Island, a U.S. official said. Iran security forces claimed that in response to the American attacks on Friday, Tehran had struck U.S. Army positions in the region. There was no immediate confirmation from the U.S. military of such strikes. Iran's Islamic Revolutionary Guard Corps said in a statement carried by state media that the U.S. strikes had violated the ceasefire and warned that if such aggression is repeated, our response would be more extensive. Earlier, Vice President J.D. Vance said in a social media post about the new round of U.S. strikes that the United States had honored the ceasefire agreement but warned that the United States would respond to Iranian aggression. If they have disagreements about how the MOU is being applied, they can pick up the phone, he said, referring to the memorandum of understanding the United States signed with Iran. But violence will be met with violence. Mr. Trump said earlier in a post on social media that Iran had launched at least four one-way attack drones on Thursday, one of which hit the upper deck of a large and very expensive cargo-carrying ship, adding that the United States had knocked down three other drones. He added that the ship, though damaged, was able to continue on its way. Iran's strike on the vessel, the Ever Lovely, a container ship that was passing near the Omani side of the strait, appeared to be the first known Iranian attack on a commercial vessel since the signing of a peace agreement between Tehran and Washington last week. It's laid bare the challenges to restoring pre-war levels of traffic through the strait, a crucial conduit for oil and gas shipping. The attack prompted the International Maritime Organization, a United Nations agency, to suspend an effort to help hundreds of stranded vessels leave the Persian Gulf. At least two tankers turned around after Iran's warning earlier that day, according to Lloyd's List Intelligence. While the number of ships passing through the strait fell to 54 on Thursday, from 73 a day earlier, according to Kepler, a maritime data firm. Although the United States and Iran have agreed to restore access to the strait, with Mr. Trump declaring the waterway open to unrestricted navigation, the preliminary accord does not stipulate exactly how that should happen. Iran reaffirmed its claim to being a central authority in managing marine traffic through the strait. The Iranian foreign minister said in a statement carried on state media that the strait lay within Iranian and Omani waters and cited a section of the U.S.-Iran deal that Tehran says allows it to manage marine traffic to the strait. The agreement says that Iran would make arrangements using its best efforts for the safe passage of commercial vessels. That wording is vague, leaving room for differing interpretations, according to Jacob Larson, chief security officer at BIMCO, a global shipping association. Mr. Larson said some shipping companies and their insurers might conclude after the Thursday attack that the situation was too risky to proceed with plans to pass through the strait. There are real fears that hostilities will break out again, he added. The strike on the container ship came hours after Iran, demonstrating its hold over the strait, warned that the only way through was via its waters. Many ships, including the Ever Lovely, have been using a U.S.-backed route on the southern side of the strait, hugging the Omani coast. from Anya, Myanmar. From a lonely hilltop in Myanmar, an unlikely commander peered at the enemy on the next crest. He squinted through dust-covered glasses. As the wind whipped up dry earth, Dr. Loni Loni, a rebel leader of 5 years' vintage, swallowed a cough, then emitted a slight wheeze. His men saluted. Their bearing was impeccable, even if their weaponry was not. Throughout Myanmar's heartland, where a civil war rages, fierce and forgotten, rebel groups are outgunned and undermanned. The civilians who support them face unrelenting raids by the military, which abruptly ended a brief period of electoral governance with a coup in 2021. Myanmar's generals returned the country to full army dictatorship, fractured the nation, and ignited a humanitarian crisis. Far from the spotlight fixed on Ukraine, Iran, Lebanon, and other global conflicts, Myanmar, a Southeast Asian nation of about 50 million people, has quietly collapsed. Recently, the New York Times photographer Daniel Bertolak and I, this is Hannah Beach who wrote the article, traveled with Dr. Lone Lone to a rebel-held region. It was in Anyar, a part of central Myanmar, where the rebels say no foreign journalists had gone since the military toppled the civilian government and erased political economic reforms. A rebel soldier, a boy really, pointed to the sky where he had been told an armed drone was prowling. Over the previous 3 days, Dr. Lone Lone and a group of his men had evaded drones, fighter jets, attack helicopters, and even paraglider pilots intent on chucking handheld bombs at them. They passed through villages that had been assaulted by howitzers or set on fire by the Myanmar military. A drone somewhere in the distance was not Dr. Lone Lone's biggest concern. Still, he urged us to retreat. "I wish you could come to Myanmar without the bombs," he said. "I love my country." After the 2021 coup, anti-military forces rose up and took control of more than half the country. Some of the rebel groups say they are fighting for Myanmar to become a federal democracy with more rights for individual regions. Rebel groups have worked with the government in exile to set up schools and hospitals in a series of disparate territories they call Free Myanmar. They hoped that these liberated zones would expand and merge until the military, which has kept Myanmar cowering since it first seized power from a elected government in 1962, would be forced to relinquish control. Anyar, in the country's arid central region, is one of the most formidable strongholds of armed resistance against the military. In the years since the coup, Daniel and I have reported from border regions where insurgencies by ethnic minorities have simmered for decades. While those zones endure frequent attacks by the Myanmar military, they also have supply lines to other countries. Arms and intelligence and the occasional reporter can enter. By contrast, Anyar is marooned. Even as it suffers the brunt of the military's anger, the area is home in the nation's Burma ethnic majority and was historically the wellspring of support for the military, which is also predominantly Burma. But the coup, which dragged the country back to a grimmer age, turned many people in Anwar against the military. The cost of this perceived disloyalty has been devastating. 5 years into the civil war, far from the reach of international aid groups, we found a heartland that felt lost in an apocalypse. From the skies above, dusty villages and patchworks of farmland ploughed by emaciated oxen, the Myanmar's military instruments of death, killed with chaotic impunity. In its isolation, Anyar suffers from crippling shortages too of weapons, guerrillas, and increasingly hope. The Trump administration is conducting a far-reaching investigation into whether Yale University admissions practices violate anti-discrimination laws, prompting one of the country's most elite schools to pursue settlement talks with the government, according to three people briefed on the matter. The Justice Department last month accused Yale's medical school of giving illegal preferential treatment to black and Hispanic applicants, but the department's review is reaching beyond the medical school, the people said, encompassing undergraduate and law school admissions as well. The expensive inquiry demonstrates the aggressive approach the Trump administration is taking to enforce its interpretation of the Supreme Court ruling that effectively banned race-conscious admissions 3 years ago. It shows the administration's intensifying focus on admissions and represents a new front against Yale, which has largely been spared in the White House effort to punish elite colleges and reshape academia. Yale's quick moves to try to reach an agreement with the government suggest it does not want a high-profile, drawn-out fight similar to the one involving Harvard University. The status of a potential agreement was unclear on Friday, but Yale recently offered a proposal to the government, according to the three people briefed on the matter. The people who have ties to the Trump administration or to Yale spoke on the condition of anonymity because of the sensitivity of the talks. On Friday, Yale referred to a statement it issued last month that said that its medical school was confident in the rigorous admissions process and that admitted students showed exceptional academic achievement and personal commitment. The Justice Department and the White House did not respond to requests for comment. The administration has said nothing publicly about its evidence against Yale beyond a stoppage letter it released in May. The letter included a summary of the Justice Department analysis of testing data and a reference to an internal presentation that officials believe might indicate Yale's lingering focus on diversity and admissions. President Trump's pressure campaign against the elite universities has gone months since its last headline-making settlement, and while a deal could alleviate federal pressure on Yale, it could create problems closer to campus. Schools that have signed agreements with the Trump administration and have faced backlash from students, faculty members, and alumni who accuse them of capitulating to Mr. Trump. Last year, the administration reached agreements with a handful of elite schools, usually after it had moved to cut hundreds of millions of dollars in federal research funding. The administration has not pursued the same approach with Yale and is instead relying on the threat of litigation against the university. Yale has turned to McGuire Woods, a law firm that the University of Virginia used last year in a negotiated settlement with the Justice Department that included no financial penalties. Penn Station remains a miserable, dangerous subterranean dumpster fire held together by the infrastructural equivalent of scotch tape and bubblegum. A new plan to fix it may finally give the city the gateway it deserves. Amtrak and its architects released renderings and details the other day for their President Trump-backed $7 billion to $8 billion soups-to-nuts six-year rebuild of Penn Station. The plans look promising and thoughtful, even if the money and timeline may be optimistic. A vaulted, daylit stone and bronze civic gateway will replace the rat's maze beneath Madison Square Garden, where commuters now scurry for the 5:47 to Bonkenkamma. Here's hoping the project moves forward. I don't see any gilded statues or giant arches. What I do see is a dignified, detailed makeover that should relieve congestion, unlocking more than 100,000 square feet of new circulation space, a big safety upgrade. And this is by Michael Kimmelman. Ceilings are spectacularly lofted, the sidelines cleared, and so entire level of the station, that claustrophobic one sandwiched between the main concourses and the train platforms, is excised. Some 100 columns are also removed from those platforms, and more stairs, elevators, and escalators added across the station. That should help passengers get on and off trains, exit in emergencies, and allow trains to move in and out the station more efficiently. The planned big move involves buying and demolishing the 5,600-seat Infosys Theatre that the Garden owns, which clings like a barnacle to the underside of the arena at 8th Avenue. This will make possible a sun-filled, colonnaded, ceremonial new 450-foot wide entrance down to a train hall with clear story windows that bring natural light to the other end of the station. It means that Penn should no longer feel like a crypt, even though the Garden isn't going anywhere. These days, we're seeing a lot of self-congratulated architecture from occupants of the White House past and present. The station rebuild recalls an era when civic space and public spirited architecture was a national priority and a democratic symbol expressed in America's infrastructure projects. Andy Byford is overseeing this effort for Amtrak. New Yorkers may recall Byford fondly. He gained the nickname Train Daddy during a few hopeful years when he ran the city subway system, upgrading faulty switches, improving on-time performance, and speeding services before falling out with his difficult boss, the then New York Governor Andrew Cuomo. Now an advisor for Amtrak, Byford has set an 18-month deadline for shovels in the ground to end decades of inertia at Penn Station. Now the Paris Dispatch by Mark Landler from Paris. Perched on the cobblestone banks of the Canal Saint-Martin in Paris, watching his children whoop and shout as they splashed in the murky water, Stéphane Guillaume looked like a rare Parisian who'd beaten the heat. But in the new normal of scorching hot Paris summers, he said any victory would be fleeting. It's going to get worse every year, said Mr. Guillaume, a 44-year-old computer engineer. It's very worrying because we're already at the limit of what's bearable. The temperatures across Paris soaring to the highest levels ever recorded in June, more than 40 degrees Celsius or 104 degrees Fahrenheit. Thousands of people are turning to extreme measures, jumping into canals, rivers, and other waterways for relief. It can be a deadly choice. 40 people have drowned in heatwave-related accidents between June 18 and June 23rd, according to the French government. Many in France still recall the summer of 2003, when nearly 15,000 people in the country, most of them older, died in a freak heatwave. That prompted recurring debates about how to weatherproof French society. The ecologists, a Green Party, is proposing paid time off for those most exposed to climate disruptions, while decades of cultural resistance to air conditioning seems finally to be on the wane. Yet the mismatch between tropical heat and northern European infrastructure remains stark. In Paris, the Louvre Museum and the Eiffel Tower closed early several days this week. Near Toulouse in southwest France, the authorities shut down a nuclear plant because the water temperatures in the River Garonne, used to cool its reactor, was dangerously hot. While swimming in the Canal Saint-Martin is off limits except for a short stretch that is roped off and patrolled by lifeguards, residents and visitors are taking matters into their own hands, whether it's leaping off its cast-iron bridges or cavorting with the brightly coloured floats. They have turned much of this three-mile waterway into an urban oasis, not to mention a symbol of mild insurrection. Mr. Guillaume said he didn't worry about safety. He kept a close eye on his children, and he said city officials regularly tested water quality in the canal, which once supplied Paris with grain loaded on barges. Police cars rolled past, their officers doing nothing to stop the crowds from swimming or jumping. The kids are happy, said Mr. Guillaume, referring to the daily visits with his family since the heat enveloped Paris last weekend. They stay at home and in the evening they go to the canal. It's like a holiday. Still, he said he had a disquieting sense that the prolonged nature of this heat wave, the second of the summer and not yet July, dramatized the untenable nature of climate change. Schools, hospitals and houses in France are not equipped for long stretches of extreme heat, a reality that became vividly clear this week as the country wilted under a persistent, unforgiving sun. And also from Paris, Parisians were temporarily barred on Friday from drinking alcohol in public as the city authorities tried to limit the strain on France's health system during record-breaking heat. The Paris police chief, Patrice Faure, banned alcohol consumption in

Interior Ministry declined to say how long the restrictions, which were also briefly enacted but not widely respected during a music event this past weekend, would remain in place. Separately, Mr. Fow suspended sports competitions and asked the organisers of other public events, including a different music festival and a pride march, to postpone their gatherings. The march and festival organisers soon complied. The French Interior Ministry said on Friday that it had also invited regional officials to enact similar restrictions on public alcohol consumption. Mr. Farr told journalists on Thursday night that the outdoor drinking ban was necessary because alcohol in direct sunlight has devastating effects that result in our firefighters and emergency medical services being tied up and called upon at a time when other people might need them. Mr. Fowle said, "My job is to ensure that the emergency response and hospital care systems are not overwhelmed. Any congestion would be disastrous," he said, "since it could lead to additional accidents or even deaths because of an inability to provide care." During the restrictions over the weekend, he said that no one would be detained for ignoring the ban, but would be fined. From Washington, President Trump and senior Pentagon officials sought to solve the country's munitions shortages by approaching the problem from two directions in meetings this week. They have urged defense companies to speed up production of depleted weapon systems, and they pushed lawmakers to approve additional money to pay for the war against Iran, which helped to deplete munitions. It is likely to be an uphill battle. At a White House meeting on Wednesday, defense companies told Mr. Trump that they wanted more money to expand production, according to two officials with knowledge of the meeting. Mr. Trump, one of the officials said, was more conciliatory than he had been in past meetings with the companies and told them that his administration was working to secure more funding, but his request for $70 billion to pay for the war is expected to face steep opposition in Congress. The proposal needs bipartisan support in the Senate to advance, and nearly all Democrats have said they will not vote to fund a conflict they oppose. At stake for the Pentagon is not necessarily its ability to continue the fight against Iran. Officials from the Military Central Command insisted in interviews this week that they have everything they need should the president decide to restart hostilities. But the Pentagon's ability to prosecute future wars, particularly in so-called great power war against China, for example, could be hobbled by a munitions shortage, and it may take years to reverse. The United States has enough munitions for any plausible scenario in the Iran war, but the depleted inventories have created a window of vulnerability for a potential Western Pacific conflict, the Center for Strategic and International Studies said last month. The time needed to rebuild those inventories has thus become a major concern. Adding to the Pentagon's challenges, some lawmakers in both parties are wary of the deal Mr. Trump struck with Iran to end the war and were mad that the president and the defense secretary started the war in the first place. For months, the administration has failed to answer basic questions about its aims and justification for the Iran war, and failed to provide the most basic information about its cost, said Senator Patty Murray of Washington, the top Democrat on the Appropriations Committee. This president is telling the American people there's no money for health care, housing, or child care, but there should be endless taxpayer dollars to fund wars they don't support, she added. The Pentagon's insistence that the military already has everything it needs has further complicated its request for more money. Oil prices have fallen to levels not seen before the war in Iran started, offering relief to households, businesses, and governments around the world. The slide this week in the price of Brent crude oil, the international benchmark, which dropped below $72 a barrel on Friday, is also a significant psychological milestone. As fighting flared, the commodity served as a real-time barometer of the war's toll on the global economy. Oil prices had soared as high as $118 a barrel
in the

0: early stages of the war after Iran effectively blocked ships from passing through the Strait of Hormuz, a vital shipping route for crude oil. But it began to fall after efforts to negotiate a ceasefire and evacuate troops trapped in the Persian Gulf. American and Iranian officials agreed in mid-June to reopen the strait through which about 20% of the global supply of oil flows. Traffic through the strait has picked up markedly in recent days. Since the United States lifted its naval blockade last week, more than 330 vessels have passed through the strait, according to Kpler, a global maritime data firm. Only a handful of ships brave the passage each day during the height of the conflict, but the recent upticks in traffic have been at most about half of the typical daily volumes before the war. Iran's military struck a container ship in the strait on Thursday, jolting markets and prompting U.S. retaliatory strikes on Iran on Friday. It wasn't clear how traders would react when oil markets reopen on Sunday. But the attacks were the latest setback for ship owners, which remain wary about operating in the Gulf after periodic demands from Iran to follow its preferred route and possibly pay fees for passage. President Trump has insisted there would be no tolls, insurance costs, or charges for vessels traveling through the strait. On Friday, Iran's foreign minister reiterated that safe passage through the Strait of Hormuz is not guaranteed for ships that do not first seek authorization from Tehran to navigate the waterway. That did not appear to deter investors. On Friday, prices dipped below the levels not seen since February 27th, the eve of the war in Iran, when Brent crude settled at $72.48 a barrel. It would take something much more meaningful than an isolated ship attack to send oil prices rising again for a sustained period, said Alan Good, director of equity research at the research firm Morningstar. From Caracas, Venezuela. With nowhere to go, Venezuelans pitched tents in public plazas and by the side of busy highways. Families sprawled out on mattresses and over thin blankets on patches of grass and concrete benches. Others went to parking lots to sleep in their cars. Many Venezuelans stayed outside for a second night in a row after back-to-back earthquakes on Wednesday toppled at least 250 buildings and left nearly 3,000 families homeless, according to Venezuelan officials. "We'll stay here. Best to be safe because there have been so many aftershocks," said Aleria Alvarez, 61, sitting on the sidewalk outside her apartment building in Caracas, the capital, on Thursday evening. She was accompanied by five relatives and a neighbor, all too afraid to sleep in their apartments, which emergency management workers had told them were not safe to stay in until they had been inspected for damage. They sat on plastic chairs next to a tent they had set up and hunkered down for another night, though sleep was hard to come by, as rescue workers struggled to dig out people still trapped in the rubble after the 7.2 and 7.5 magnitude quakes. Venezuela officials were grappling with the need to house those who had suddenly lost their residences and assure others that their homes were safe to return to. Delcy Rodriguez, Venezuela's interim president, said on Thursday that the government would provide temporary shelters and make hotels available for those whose homes were destroyed or seriously damaged, though it was unclear how many people that would cover. The mayor of Caracas, Carmen Melendez, also announced that the city had opened at least four emergency shelters in basketball courts and stadiums, a baseball field in La Guaira, the northern coastal city hit hardest by the earthquakes, was taking in dozens of displaced families, but there was little sign of a government presence there when a New York Times photographer visited on Thursday afternoon. Most of the supplies donated for homeless families were being dropped off by citizens on bikes and in trucks. And from Doral, Florida, Jorge Arazo made a perilous trek through the jungle, crossed the U.S. border to seek asylum, and eventually found work remodeling homes in Florida. His journey was a familiar one in the Miami area, where thousands of Venezuelans have resettled after fleeing crushing poverty, violence, and repression. So was his exit. Immigration officials deported Mr. Arazo, 35, this year, amid the Trump administration's crackdown, his friends and family said on Thursday. He and his wife and children were among the many missing after two earthquakes rocked Venezuela late on Wednesday, toppling apartment buildings and buckling roads. In South Florida, his friends posted flyers and posters of Mr. Arazo and his family online, clinging to hope they would resurface unharmed. "He's such a hard worker," said John Mendoza, who hired Mr. Arazo to work on his home remodeling business in Doral, Florida, the heart of South Florida's Venezuelan community. Venezuelans across the state were glued to their phones, checking on friends and relatives through WhatsApp and gasping at social media clips of the destruction. Some hurried to Walmart to buy goods like hydrogen peroxide, bandages, bottled water, and diapers to donate for relief. "We're trying to do what we can from here," said Alexander Pueyo, 28, who carried packages of bottled water to the loading docks of Global Empowerment Mission, a non-profit aid group in Doral. "The sense of impotence and despair is enormous. Her relatives survived unscathed. Others were not so fortunate." Alondra Becharo, 25, a server who lives in Doral, took to Instagram on Thursday to plead for help, saying that her older sister was trapped in a collapsed building in the hardest-hit port city of La Guaira, outside Caracas, the capital. Through tears, she said in a phone interview that 8 members of her family had died and that her sister, Karina Bachara, 47, remained trapped under rubble. After the quakes, Alondra Becharo said she and other members of her family living in the United States went crazy, dispatching acquaintances in Venezuela to check on the building. They all told her the same thing. The Made Leva of apartment building had collapsed. A small aircraft flew into the tallest building in Beijing on Friday, sending huge chunks of debris and plane parts plummeting onto the streets below and prompting crowds to flee. Video shared on social media and verified by the New York Times showed debris falling from the skyscraper as people ran to safety. The footage showed broken windows and debris included what appeared to be the tail of a small aircraft falling dozens of stories onto the street below. The building is in the capital's busy central business district, which was clogged with cars at evening rush hour. It was not immediately clear how many people were injured, if any were. The whereabouts and identity of the pilot were also unknown. Photos posted on social media from the site showed parts of an aircraft that appeared to be a lightweight model with only a few seats, registered to the airline Shanghai General Aviation, a regional flight training provider. Calls to the company went unanswered. Data from Flight Radar, a flight tracking website, showed that the plane took off from an airfield in Beijing's eastern Pinghu district. The plane circled the area before flying west into the city center. It was unclear if the crash was accidental or intentional. It was also unclear how the pilot was able to fly into the city center apparently unobstructed. Calls to the Civil Aviation Authority of China and a nearby police station in Beijing ran unanswered. This aircraft is normally used for pilot training east of Beijing, said Ian Pechenik, a spokesman for Flight Radar. He said that this flight was out of character with those types of flights, adding, "I don't think we can rule anything out at this point." There was significant police presence near the building on Friday night. The police closed at least one major road near the building, setting up a folding metal grill gate, and a police car with flashing lights was parked on the street. High above, bright lights occasionally flashed through a hole in the side of the building as repair work got underway. The skyscraper is called the City Tower and is also known as China Zun. It is the headquarters of Citigroup, one of China's biggest state-owned financial conglomerates. An employee of a nearby gym who identified himself by the surname Zhang said he was walking with friends in the area when he saw an aircraft hit the tower around 6 p.m. local time. A woman with a head injury was later taken away in an ambulance, he said. A worker at a nearby restaurant reported hearing a loud noise around the same time. The authorities in Crimea, the Ukrainian peninsula controlled by Russia, declared a state of emergency on Friday after weeks of intense air attacks by Ukraine, including a wave of drone strikes overnight that appeared to have been one of the largest since the war began. The Russian Defense Ministry said on Friday that the air defenses had intercepted 660 Ukrainian drones overnight. Crimea and about a dozen other regions were targeted, according to the ministry, which said nothing about damage or casualties. Later on Friday, the ministry said 46 additional Ukrainian drones had been destroyed that morning. Advances in Ukraine drone and missile production have enabled Kiev to launch bigger attacks farther away from the front that can more easily overwhelm Russia's air defenses. Over the past several months, Ukraine has carried out increasingly heavy air attacks on Crimea and parts of Russia, puncturing the peace that Russian civilians had largely enjoyed during the four-year war. The assaults have sharply eroded President Vladimir Putin's ability to isolate Russian society from the impacts of the war. In Kiev, they have reinforced a growing sense of confidence that it could force Mr. Putin to the negotiating table, even as Russia continues to hammer Ukraine with missiles and drones, exploiting its air defense shortage. Last week, Ukraine carried out its largest drone strike on the Moscow region since the war began, which forced the suspension of flights at the capital's four international airports, severely damaged a major oil refinery, injured at least 17 people, and killed an 8-year-old girl. Russia's defense ministry said it had downed 902 drones across the country in that attack, the largest number in a single assault, and a significant increase from previous onslaughts. From Nairobi, Kenya, Africa's top health agency offered a grim outlook on the Ebola crisis raging in Eastern Democratic Republic of Congo on Thursday, warning that contact tracing was dangerously behind where it needed to be to end the spread. If we don't stop this outbreak now, Dr. Jean Rasea, the Director General of the Africa Centers for Disease Control and Prevention, said on Thursday, for sure it'll be the largest Ebola outbreak ever. The first step in breaking the chain of transmission in an outbreak is to identify anyone who has been in contact with an infected Ebola patient. This enables health workers to monitor people, test them if they develop symptoms, and isolate those who test positive before they can spread the virus. Dr. Kaseya said at a briefing on Thursday, for sure it'll be the largest Ebola outbreak ever. The first step to breaking the chain of transmission in outbreak is to identify anyone who has been in contact with an infected Ebola patient. This enables health workers to monitor people, test them if they develop symptoms, and isolate those who test positive before they can spread the virus. Dr. Kaseya said at a briefing on Thursday that health workers needed to track and trace 80% of a confirmed Ebola patient's contacts to end the outbreak. That current figure stands at just 30%. There is huge, huge community transmission, he said. Most of the people testing positive for Ebola in Ituri province, the epicenter of the outbreak, are not on health workers' radar, he said. Health agencies are recruiting 20,000 paid workers, many of them young people from affected communities, who will be trained in the coming weeks to do contact tracing and to educate residents on how to protect themselves, he said. They will also be taught how to conduct safety burials. More than 1,000 people have tested positive for Ebola since May, Congo's health minister says that more than 250 people have died, though the true number is likely far higher, as the virus appears to have spread for months before it was identified. Epidemiologists expect a minimum of 20 contacts to be identified for each infected person, but Dr. Kaseya said that in urban areas, 40 contacts is a more realistic number, and the virus causing the current outbreak is now spreading in camps that are home to about a third of the 1 million displaced people in the region where conflict has reigned for years. In a camp setting, an infected person would likely have 120 contacts, he said. A German court sentenced a 51-year-old doctor to life in prison on Friday for a car attack at a Christmas market in December 2024. The attack in Magdeburg in eastern Germany killed 6 people, including a 9-year-old child, and wounded more than 300. The doctor, a psychiatrist who was born in Saudi Arabia, drove a rented BMW through a gap in the market's security perimeter and then accelerated, plowing into a crowd of shoppers. The episode was the deadliest in a series of seemingly random attacks in 2024 and 25. Carried out by foreign-born assailants in Germany. They shook Germans' sense of security and contributed to a rise in support for the Alternative for Germany, or AID, an anti-immigrant party. The driver, whom the court identified only as Taleb A, to comply with German privacy law, was pulled from the car and arrested by the police immediately after the attack. During the 7-month trial, both the defendant and his prosecutor said the attack had not been a political act or part of a wider terrorist plot. Mr. A confessed to the crime in November on the second day of the trial, but showed little remorse, instead focusing his testimony on perceived slights, petty arguments, and seeming trivial matters, including a complaint that his prison mattress was too hard. In his verdict, a panel of judges ruled on Friday that Mr. A had a particular gravity of guilt, that German legal nuance that means that he, unlike many other prisoners, will not automatically be allowed to apply for parole after 15 years in prison. The trial garnered such interest that a temporary courtroom was built for the 200 victims and relatives of victims, as well as reporters and local residents who wanted to watch the proceedings. Mr. A had lived in Germany since 2006, training there as a psychiatrist and later working in psychiatric institutions, according to the German news media. At the time of the attack, he was employed at a psychiatric hospital in a quiet town. The lead judge had to read the verdict twice on Friday because Mr. A said his lawyer could not initially hear him from within the secure glass booth where the defendant was being held. From Washington, the complaint that prompted a federal civil rights investigation into gender policies at Smith College was not filed by a student, graduate, or anyone affiliated with the 151-year-old Women's College. The grievance originated from Defending Education, a conservative parents' rights group. The organization's senior attorney said she targeted Smith after learning that one of the school's graduation speakers last year was Dr. Rachel Levine, a physician and retired 4-star admiral who is transgender. "I saw Levine was speaking and thought it was curious choice for an all-women's institution, so I decided to take a look at the college policies," Sarah Parshall Perry, a vice president and senior legal fellow at Defending Education, said in an interview. What resulted from Ms. Perry's scrutiny was a formal investigation by the Education Department Office of Civil Rights in May, accused Smith of discriminating against female applicants by allowing transgender women to enroll, a policy that had been in place for more than a decade. The investigation also involves determining whether the college violated civil rights law with gender-neutral restrooms and locker rooms. Smith, which has an unknown number of transgender students, now risks losing millions of dollars in federal funding. The origin of the Smith investigation highlight the catalytic ride that Defending Education and other nonprofit groups have played in President Trump's bid to reshape policy at the nation's K-12 schools and universities, and to pressure how the country is to bow to his ideological and cultural agenda. These groups, many with close ties to Mr. Trump's Make America Great Again movement, have filed dozens of discrimination complaints aimed at eliminating university programs that the White House opposes. The groups have brought complaints to the Education Department and the Justice Department, which last week was put in charge of enforcing civil rights laws in schools as part of the administration's attempt to dismantle the Education Department. From Washington, at two separate victory parties after the Democrat House primaries in New York City on Tuesday night, the same chant echoed from the crowd, "Free, free Palestine." In Harlem, Dear Aliza Avila Chevalier was celebrating her triumph over Representative Adriano Espelar, a steadfast supporter of Israel, in his decade in Congress. In East Williamsburg, Claire Valdez addressed supporters after defeating Antonio Reynoso, the Brooklyn borough president, and promised, "We will stand up to the genocide." The election results in New York became the latest evidence of a swing against Israel in public opinion that is fast eroding the foundations of U.S. support for the Jewish state. In a third race on Tuesday, Brad Lander, the former New York City controller, defeated the incumbent Representative Dan Goldman after staking his campaign on opposing Mr. Goldman for being insufficiently critical of Israel. The results underscore the deep fractures in support for Israel within the United States, a trend that already has produced political implications for Republicans as well as Democrats. If the erosion of support continues, it could reshape one of the nation's closest alliances, one that nonetheless remains bolstered by generations of ties, the influence of Israel's remaining supporters, and the complexity of U.S. interests in the Middle East. Polls show that the anti-Israel mood is increasingly bipartisan, especially among young people, a dynamic that is being reflected in politics left and right. While progressive Democrats were long the most critical votes, it was Vice President J.D. Vance who delivered a remarkable rebuke from the White House briefing room lectern last week. "President Trump," Mr. Vance warned, "is the only head of state in the entire world who is sympathetic to the nation of Israel at this moment in time." From Washington, for decades, the idea that Iran's regime represented the worst of the world's worst stood as a pillar of Republican foreign policy. But in recent months, and especially as the Trump administration has defended its preliminary peace deal, a different perspective has been taking hold in parts of the American right. Iran is a pragmatic country that the United States can and must learn to live with. The stark shift has been led by President Trump, who called Iran's leaders strong people, smart people, last week, but it goes well beyond him. Vice President J.D. Vance has emerged as its main proponent. Conservatives who had long had an isolationist streak have been energized. Even some longtime hawks have changed their tone. It is too soon to say whether the change will last. Many Republicans have retained their hardline stance, and Mr. Trump has periodically threatened to restart the war. Some of the shifting language among Republicans could be familiar Trump-era scramble to stay aligned with a mercurial president. But the interviews show that the right-wing pivot away from traditional Republican hawkishness on Iran is driven by factors that go beyond Mr. Trump's desire to disentangle himself from the fighting. There is a generational shift in the party away from uncompromising support from Iran's archenemy Israel, and even some grudging admiration from the Iranian regime's ability to withstand weeks of fierce bombardment. Texas approved a sweeping new state book list on Friday, establishing for the first time a common set of books that millions of students across the state must read, including excerpts from the Bible. It is highly unusual, perhaps unprecedented, for a state rather than a school or a teacher to mandate a reading list for every grade level for all public school students. The list will shape what a generation of Texas students grows up reading. The state is home to more than 5 million public school students, 11% of the total U.S. public school population. The list reflects the priorities of the state board, which has a 10-5 Republican majority. It puts a focus on classic literature and includes excerpts from the Bible. And that's all for today's New York Times. This is Jackie Keith. Thank you so much for joining me. I'll see you all again next week.
1: You were just listening to today's version of the New York Times on the Talking Information Center. Please stay tuned for more programming, and thank you for listening. Hi, my name is Billy, and here is tonight's weather forecast for the Talking Information Center. This evening, it will be partly cloudy, and then later, there will be some patchy fog with degrees low around 62. The sun rose today at 5:09 a.m., the sun will set today at 8:25 p.m., and the sun will rise tomorrow at 5:10 a.m. And that's all the weather I have for today. I'm Billy giving you the weather for the Talking Information Center. Have a wonderful evening.
2: Loved one owns a gun, and for a while now, you've been concerned about their behavior. They're just not acting like themselves. They've been distant. They've been unpredictable. They've been lashing out. 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Or you're worried this loved one might hurt you. Maybe they recently threatened someone with their gun. 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
3: Wouldn't it be great if life came with a remote control? 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
5: Hello, this is Jean at the Talking Information Center, reading the Washington Post for Friday, June 26, 2026. In Venezuela, rescuers race to save hundreds trapped in earthquake rubble. By Helene Carpio and Samantha Schmidt. La Guaira, Venezuela. Dust covered every inch of Jonathan Garcia's body, coating his eyelashes. He spent hours digging through the ruins of what was once his family's apartment building. He dove into a small hole in the mound of broken concrete and shouted the names of his wife and daughters. One at a time, the daughters replied, crying out that they could hardly breathe. But he couldn't hear his wife's voice. She was one of at least 235 people killed in the two devastating earthquakes that rocked Venezuela around dinner time Wednesday, the strongest to shake this South American nation in decades. At least 4,300 people were injured, and many more were still missing, authorities said, as first responders and volunteers searched for survivors. At least 250 buildings have collapsed, and more than 200 people remain trapped in the rubble, according to Jorge Rodriguez, president of the country's National Assembly, and Venezuelans were in a race against time to rescue them. Aftershocks continue to rock the country. The coastal state of La Guaira, home to the country's main international airport, is once again the epicenter of a catastrophe. In 1999, tens of thousands of people were killed and many more vanished when heavy rains caused flooding and landslides in the state north of Caracas. The magnitude 7.5 and magnitude 7.2 temblors on Wednesday night shook dozens of buildings in La Guaira to the ground. Neighbors rushed to help survivors out of the rubble, but in many parts of the state, heavy machinery was scarce, leaving volunteers to rely on whatever tools they could find to carve through concrete. In a cash-strapped country with decaying infrastructure, just a few years removed from one of the world's worst economic crises, the government's capacity to respond to the disaster is limited. The quakes come months after President Donald Trump ordered the capture of President Nicolas Maduro and declared that he would now run the country. The State Department said Thursday that it was mobilizing $150 million in aid through partners including the UN Humanitarian Agency. Search and rescue teams from Fairfax, Virginia, and Los Angeles were deployed, Secretary of State Marco Rubio said, and more were coming. The Defense Department planned to help with transportation and logistics. Rescue teams from across the country and around the world were rushing to the most devastated areas, Interim President Delcy Rodriguez said. She said she had asked private companies to provide heavy machinery. Government responders didn't arrive to help Garcia and his neighbors dig through the debris until 9 a.m. Thursday. Neighbors and volunteers helped him find his daughters, ages 16 and 22, and get them to Jose Maria Vargas Hospital, La Guaira's main health care facility. Emergency room patients had overflowed the building. At least 70 people lay with varying injuries on thin mattresses on the ground outside the hospital entrance. Some held their own IV drips. Blood smeared the ground. A pickup truck pulled up, carrying bodies covered in plastic. A woman's foot dangled from the side, nail polish visible on her toes. People searching desperately for relatives passed sheets of paper handwritten with the names of the missing. Nearby, volunteers dug through the wreckage of a five-story building. "There's a person," one man shouted. A woman pleaded that it was her relative. "Is she alive?" another person shouted. She was not. Marbeles Guaycara's 75-year-old mother lived on the top floor of the building with her sister and two nephews. Guaycara, 51, hadn't made it here Wednesday night. She was busy helping rescue her 29-year-old daughter from a building in the Catia La Mar neighborhood. She sobbed. She struggled to speak. "I just want to find my family," she said. Elsewhere, men on motorcycles drove by, shouted, "Who needs water?" and tossed bottles. The body of a man could be seen crushed between slabs of concrete. A young woman pulled up to the home, brought her hands to her face, fell to the ground and wailed. Venezuelans across the country and abroad took to crowdsourced websites and social media to search for missing family members. One website listed more than 42,000 people, with photos and descriptions. The United States was among several countries to offer help. Given the severe damage at the main international airport, one of its runways was cracked. "We'll have to rely on the Department of War to deploy assets there," Rubio said, referring to the Defense Department. Among the resources expected to be deployed was the USS Fort Lauderdale, already at sea in the region with sailors, marines, and aircraft aboard, according to an official familiar with the matter who spoke on the condition of anonymity to discuss sensitive details. The amphibious warship would give U.S. troops a logistics hub from which to launch helicopters and send in relief materials. The State Department has requested military aircraft to deliver supplies and relief workers, troops to perform airfield management, and public affairs support to document the work, two officials said. The coordination includes officials already deployed to Panama on other assignments. Family members waited outside collapsed buildings early Thursday, while first responders and volunteers labored. In the hard-hit Altamira neighborhood of Caracas, Jose Morillo, 61, had waited through the night to find his older brother. His niece and nephew were receiving treatment at a nearby hospital. A rescue team searched the rubble, but the electric generator wasn't working, and they lacked basic tools such as hammers. Morillo waited and prayed. "Too much time has passed," he said after midnight. "It's already been many hours." Rescue workers eventually found his brother and sister-in-law. They had been crushed by a concrete slab, Morillo said. The rescue team had not yet been able to move the slab. A woman was trapped below them, calling out for help. As of 10 a.m., she was still stuck in the rubble. White House RFK Jr. tried to push third-party candidates out of tight House races. By Dan Diamond and Isaac Arnsdorf. Health Secretary Robert F. Kennedy Jr. urged a Libertarian congressional candidate in Iowa to drop out of a competitive House race to help Republicans keep control of Congress, according to an audio recording of the conversation obtained by the Washington Post. During the call, Kennedy said he was acting as a liaison with the White House, argued that a Democratic takeover of the House would undermine President Donald Trump's agenda, and suggested that he could help the candidate if he left the race. He also suggested that the candidate could make an agreement that would accomplish more than a symbolic run for office. "I can't go into specifics because there's legal prohibitions about that," Kennedy told Rick Stewart, a Libertarian candidate running in Iowa's 2nd Congressional District, in a June 11 call. "If it's something that you want to talk about, you know, you and I can talk about specifics." Kennedy's phone call was at least his second to an Iowa congressional candidate this month, according to Libertarian politicians in the state. Trump political advisor James Blair asked Kennedy to call the Libertarian candidates because Blair heard they respected him, according to two people who spoke on the condition of anonymity, to describe private conversations. Blair, who recently took a leave from the White House to help coordinate Republicans' midterm political strategy, did not tell Kennedy to offer the candidates anything in exchange for withdrawing, one of the people said. Government ethics experts said Kennedy's apparent intervention in the Iowa races was unethical and potentially illegal, depending on whether he promised candidates specific favors and whether he made the calls in his capacity as a cabinet official, among other factors. Danielle Caputo, a lawyer with the Campaign Legal Center, a nonpartisan voters' rights group, said Kennedy should not have gotten involved in the congressional races, even if it may be difficult to prove that his actions violated federal laws, such as the Hatch Act, which is intended to prevent federal officials from interfering in elections. "The public should have the opportunity to make a decision on who they want to represent them, and government officials should not be tipping the scales behind the scenes in favor of a specific candidate by getting other candidates to drop out," Caputo said. "At the end of the day, it's the voter and the public who generally lose in that situation." Stewart, a 74-year-old who has previously run as a Libertarian in other Iowa races, said in an interview that he interpreted Kennedy's roughly 12-minute call as an attempt at quid pro quo. "No specific offer was made, but the message was clear," he said. "He was very careful about the words that he used, but the whole implication is, you help us, we'll help you," Stewart said. "They want me to get out because I might pick up 2 or 3%, and if I pick up 2 or 3%, they think it'll come out of the Republican pocket." Stewart said he has no plan to exit the race. Reached by phone Thursday, Kennedy declined to comment and referred questions to a spokesperson who did not immediately respond. The call was recorded by Stewart and shared with the Post. Iowa's 2nd Congressional District is one of the battleground districts that could swing control of the House in November's election. The Cook Political Report, which provides nonpartisan election analysis, rates the district as leaning Republican. The White House has increasingly focused on the midterms, aware that Democrats are eager to open investigations of Trump and his policies if they reclaim a chamber of Congress, which comes with the power to subpoena federal officials. Democrats on the House Oversight Committee this week signaled their plan to investigate Kennedy's changes to vaccine policies, moves to unwind public health programs, and other controversial moves if they take back the majority. In his call with Stewart, Kennedy appeared to allude to this possibility. "I don't want to be fighting subpoenas for the next 2 years instead of improving America's health," Kennedy told the congressional candidate. "For me, you know, there's an immediate pragmatic reason for this phone call." Republican advisors have said the party must defend some normally safe congressional seats amid the president's low poll numbers, rising costs for Americans, and the unpopular war with Iran. Trump and his deputies have warned that if Democrats flip one or both chambers of Congress, it will pose an existential threat, not just to the president's policies, but to the nation. "We've got to do great in the midterms," Trump said at a Rose Garden event last month, "and if we don't, they will do everything they can to destroy our country." Kennedy's outreach to Stewart followed a June 8 call with Marco Battaglia, the Libertarian candidate in Iowa's 3rd congressional district, in which Kennedy also warned that the House could flip for Democrats if Battaglia stayed in the race, Battaglia said. The call was not recorded, he said. The Cook Political Report rates the 3rd district contest as a toss-up. "Kennedy leaned on me slightly to drop out," Battaglia said, adding that he thought about it before declining. "I don't think your father and uncle would want me to drop out of the race," he said he told the health secretary, invoking Kennedy's father, former Attorney General Robert F. Kennedy, and former President John F. Kennedy, his uncle. Battaglia provided screenshots of phone calls with the phone number that has been used by Kennedy. Politico and the Des Moines Register previously reported Kennedy's conversation with Battaglia. Past cabinet secretaries have been reprimanded for appearing to wield their influence over electoral battles. Then-Health Secretary Xavier Becerra was reprimanded in 2023 when the Office of Special Counsel, which administers the Hatch Act, found that he had violated the law in advocating at a Congressional Hispanic Caucus Institute event for the election of Senator Alex Padilla, Democrat of California. The Hatch Act prohibits federal employees from using their official authority or influence to affect the outcome of an election, then Special Counsel Henry J. Koerner said at the time. The Hatch Act bars federal officials from interfering in or affecting an election. Some past officials who have become involved in elections have defended their conduct by saying they were acting in their personal capacities. The Hatch Act doesn't strictly prohibit federal officials from endorsing candidates so long as they're not on official duty or using official resources to do it, said Stanley Brand, a lawyer and distinguished fellow in law and government at Penn State's law school. There are no criminal sanctions associated with Hatch Act violations, and it usually rests with the president on whether to mete out any discipline, Brand added. He said it is possible that Kennedy may have violated other protections, such as a criminal statute that bars government employees from using their authority to interfere with federal elections, and a criminal statute that bars promises of employment or other benefits in exchange for political activity. The White House and the Department of Health and Human Services did not respond to questions about whether Kennedy's calls were cleared by administration lawyers, whether he was asked to make them by White House officials, and how many calls he has made to candidates. Iowa has emerged as a potential bellwether state ahead of November's elections, with election analysts viewing the office of the governor, as well as Senate and House seats, as potential pickups for Democrats. Trump has won the state in each of his 3 campaigns for president, but he is not on this year's ballot. Representative Randy Feenstra, Republican of Iowa, a Trump-backed candidate for governor, lost his primary earlier this month. Meanwhile, Rob Sand, a Democrat and Iowa's state auditor who is running for governor, is seen as a candidate who could help boost the chances of down-ballot Democrats this year. In 2018 and 2006, Democrats' gains in Iowa were key to their success, said Amy Walter, editor-in-chief of the Cook Political Report, referencing 2 past election cycles when Democrats flipped control of the House during a Republican president's term in office. Libertarians, meanwhile, have made inroads in Iowa in recent years, campaigning on messages such as marijuana decriminalization, marriage equality, and criminal justice reform. Gary Johnson, the party's presidential candidate in 2016, won nearly 4% of the vote in Iowa that year, elevating the Libertarian Party to official political party status in the state. The Libertarian Party gives a voice to voters who don't see themselves reflected in either major party and serves as a check on a political system that too often assumes Americans only have two choices, said Stephanie Berlin, chair of the Libertarian Party in Iowa. Kennedy's outreach to the Libertarian candidates follows his complicated dealings with the Libertarian Party, including during his 2024 presidential campaign, when he initially ran as a Democrat before becoming an independent and seeking the Libertarian nomination, which he did not receive. Kennedy in August 2024 then endorsed Trump, who later rewarded him by picking Kennedy to lead the Department of Health and Human Services. Some Libertarians have said Kennedy's alliance with Trump betrayed their party's principles. On his June 11 call with Stewart, Kennedy said that White House officials were tracking the Iowa 2nd District race and were particularly worried about losing control of the House, Stewart said in an interview, referring to a portion of the call that was unrecorded. Both Stewart and Battaglia told the Post that Kennedy's calls to them were preceded by unexpected outreach from their Republican counterparts in their respective congressional races. Stewart said that Joe Mitchell, the Republican nominee in Iowa's 2nd District, first asked to meet with him, and they had a lengthy conversation. "He did the same thing. He wanted me to pull out because he's afraid I'll take votes away from him," Stewart said. A spokesperson for Mitchell said the GOP candidate would love to have the support of anyone who would help him defeat the Democrat in the race. "That includes Rick Stewart and any liberty-minded individual," Drew Johns, Mitchell's campaign manager, said in a statement. Mitchell and his campaign did not immediately respond to questions about whether his outreach to Stewart was coordinated with the White House. Speaking to Kennedy a few days later, Stewart told the health secretary that he was skeptical that a Republican would solve the problems facing his congressional district. Kennedy responded by comparing Stewart's situation to his own decision in 2024 when he struck a deal to support Trump. "The question for you is not whether a Republican is going to solve any of the problems that you're dealing with, that you're concerned about," Kennedy said, "or whether you may be able to solve more problems in a different position than going in and winning 3 or 4% of an election." Stewart, a longtime businessman and former law enforcement officer, who won more than 2% of the vote when he ran for Senate in 2020 and Iowa governor in 2022, told the Post that he was not swayed by Kennedy's pitch. "I'm not planning on leaving the race," Stewart said. I'm certainly not pulling out to help my Republican opponent." He said there was only one offer that might have worked, being chosen as head of the White House Office of National Drug Control Policy, a post known as the nation's drug czar. Stewart said that if he was named to the post, which is currently filled by a Trump appointee, he would declare an end to the federal war on drugs and work to dismantle federal prosecution of personal drug use. "If they offered me that drug czar position in writing and couldn't fire me for 2 years, I'd be tempted," said Stewart. Why the South is the only U.S. region growing across every age group. By Brady Dennis and Chris Hacker. The young, the old, the middle-aged, they all keep flocking south. Across every age group, the southeastern United States grew faster than any other region between April 1, 2020, and July 1, 2025, according to new data released Thursday by the Census Bureau. Population in the South grew by 6%, nearly double the nation overall, during that period. It was only the only swath of the country to experience growth across all age groups, from children to retirees. The South stands out because it is seeing population gains in age groups that in other regions saw little change or are declining, Lauren Bowers, chief of the Census Bureau's Population Estimates Branch, said in a statement announcing the new data. The South, which the Bureau defines as a region that stretches from Texas to the Mid-Atlantic, added roughly 7.6 million people between 2020 and 2025, more than the rest of the country combined. Over time, that shift could have significant, tangible implications. Census numbers help determine how the federal government allocates billions in funding to states and municipalities, as well as how leaders draw up legislative districts and how much representation each state gets in Congress. It influences where officials build schools and where businesses choose to open supermarkets or other new developments. What is driving the recent growth in the South? One major contributor, according to the census figures, the population boom in outlying counties, or those that sit adjacent to major metro areas and often are home to feverish development and armies of commuters. Many counties across the country have grappled with declining population growth, but the South as a whole has bucked that trend. Many of the fastest-growing counties in recent years have been in states such as Florida, Georgia, South Carolina, North Carolina, and Virginia. Of 1,422 southern counties, the fastest growing, according to the census figures, is Kaufman County, Texas, a Dallas-area suburb that ballooned more than 42%, adding about 62,000 residents over the recent five-year period. Of the other counties in the top 10 for growth, three are in Texas, another three are in Georgia, and several others are scattered across the Carolinas and Florida. Metro counties in the South grow by nearly 7% in recent years. Metro counties in the South grew by nearly 7% in recent years, according to census data, but counties situated just outside urban centers grew even more rapidly. These outlying counties grew the fastest across all age groups and often by a large margin, Bowers said. One eye-opening aspect to Thursday's findings is that the draw of the South appears to cut across all ages, something not true anywhere else in the nation. The South saw significant growth among older residents, as the region's 65 and up crowd jumped more than 17% in just 5 years, amounting to about 3.7 million more seniors. At the same time, the South was the only region where the number of people under 18 rose between 2020 and 2025. Its growth of just over 1%, or about 304,000 more children, stands in sharp contrast to declining numbers of young people in the Midwest, Northeast, and West. People typically move for jobs and family, said Mike Klein, the state demographer for North Carolina, where industries such as banking, technology, and pharmaceutical manufacturing have attracted younger workers in recent years. That sort of growth already was happening before 2020, Klein said, but the COVID-19 pandemic accelerated migration to North Carolina and other parts of the South. In fact, said William Fry, a demographer at the Brookings Institution, the growth across the South is not uniform, and the surge in population between 2020 and 2025 was significantly influenced by life during the peak of the COVID era. Some of these southern areas did a lot better in the first couple years of the pandemic than more recently, Fry said, adding that states such as Florida were exceptionally big magnets during the first years of the pandemic. The South also historically has been a draw not only for people from other regions, but also immigrants, whether from Mexico and Central America or places such as India and China, who also come seeking jobs. But that trend also remains uncertain in the near term. Fry has written about recent declines in immigration since President Donald Trump returned to office for a second term, and how stricter policies are having a profound impact on population growth. As immigration continues to decline, he has written, many states could face smaller population gains or even losses as time goes on. Immigration is a big question mark the way things are going politically, Fry said. Still, the rising population the South has logged makes it an outlier compared to much of the rest of the country. Earlier this year, the Census Bureau reported that population growth slowed in a majority of the nation's 3,143 counties, between July 1, 2024 and July 1, 2025. Even among the 2,066 counties that grew between 2023 and 2024, nearly 8 in 10 saw their growth slow or reverse direction in 2025. In addition, many counties already experiencing a decline in population saw those losses accelerate. Meanwhile, 310 of the 387 U.S. metro areas had slower growth between 2024 and 2025 than during the prior year. Those shifts, census officials said, were due largely to lower levels of net international migration. Despite the population gain of

reality that is unfolding across America. The country is aging, Fry said. Baby boomers are growing old. U.S. fertility rates have been on the decline for the better part of two decades. In parts of the country, including in many corners of the South, deaths outnumber births. All states and all regions are faced with the same issue, a slowing rate of growth, Klein said. Once you reach a natural decrease, the only way you can increase is to have more people moving into the state and offsetting that. Trump's latest declaration of an emergency leaves GOP allies scrambling again. By Cleve R. Woodson, Jr., Theodoric Meyer, Mariana Alfaro, and Gerald Dillard. House Speaker Mike Johnson, Republican of Louisiana, staged a rush visit to the White House Thursday afternoon to try to unsnarl the knot created when President Donald Trump abruptly canceled a signing ceremony for a bipartisan affordable housing bill. Trump said Wednesday that senators should first focus on passing the Save America Act, a voting measure he cast as necessary to confront a national emergency. His intervention created legislative chaos over the next 24 hours. Senate leaders declared a recess and sent members home. On the other side of the Capitol, a Trump ally effectively shut down the House to demand that the Senate act. By day's end, Johnson claimed a victory of sorts, saying Congress would formally send the housing bill to the White House, preserving a path for Republicans to claim an election year win on affordability, even if the president refuses to endorse it. We've got to be able to move forward on legislation and continue the America First agenda, and so we're happy to do that, Johnson told reporters after his White House visit. This is the process in an era with small margins, but we'll get the job done. For many GOP lawmakers, the episode was the latest example of an increasingly familiar frustration. Trump uses his bully pulpit to upend the plans of congressional Republicans who are trying to advance his agenda while also protecting their own political interests. And he frequently does so under the guise of something he deems an emergency. Congress is very focused on the upcoming midterms. Trump is very focused on his legacy, said Alex Conant, a Republican political strategist. For Trump, who feels like the 2020 election was stolen and is laying the groundwork for the argument that the 2026 midterms are stolen, he thinks the Save America Act is the most important legislation Congress can pass. A senior White House official, speaking on the condition of anonymity to discuss internal deliberations, said Trump concluded Wednesday morning that the housing bill gave him leverage to pressure the Senate on the Save America Act. Trump also raised the issue in remarks to Senate Republicans later that day. How Trump described the issue offered the latest example of his expansive use of emergency framing. Trump has repeatedly described a conveyor belt of political, economic, and policy disputes as emergencies, using the language of crisis, not only for immediate threats, but also for priorities he argues require urgent action. In his second term, Trump has steadily expanded his emergency framing from traditional areas of presidential crisis management into ordinary policy disputes. Some of Trump's emergencies come through formal declarations. Others are rhetorical instruments. Both serve the same political function, collapsing the distinction between a policy preference and a national crisis. Since 2025, Trump has invoked emergencies over the southern border, cartels, fentanyl, energy production, global trade deficits, and crime in D.C. He's also previously said both issues at stake in the current fracas, housing and elections, constituted national emergencies. In a statement to the Washington Post, White House spokeswoman Abigail Jackson said there is nothing more urgent than safeguarding elections, and that Trump would continue fighting relentlessly for the Save America Act. Misguided critics are wrong. This isn't a matter of policy preference. It's a fact, Jackson said. The American people overwhelmingly agree with the policies President Trump is promoting related to voter ID and proof of citizenship.

Speaking from the Oval Office on Wednesday, Trump spoke of election fraud in alarmist terms, repeating unfounded claims about rigged elections that he said were corrosive to American democracy. He refused to budge on the housing bill until there was movement on the Save America Act. "There's no compromise," Trump said. "It's voter ID, it's proof of citizenship, and it's also the mail-in ballots. We have a lot of rigged elections." Trump's move threatened to undercut Republicans facing midterm headwinds, largely from the economic impact of his own agenda. A year of high and often changing tariffs has unsettled the global economy and raised prices. Trump's decision to attack Iran on February 28 destabilized the Strait of Hormuz, a choke point for roughly 20% of the world's oil supply, adding pressure to energy markets. The housing bill was supposed to offer Republicans a counterpoint, a clear, campaign-ready example of action on affordability at a time when voters remain frustrated by high prices. The president's move to stall and perhaps kill the bill bewildered some Republicans. "It makes no sense," Senator Susan Collins, Republican of Maine, told reporters Wednesday. "This bill has very strong bipartisan support in both the House and the Senate. The primary author is a Republican senator, and it addresses an issue that affects many American families who find the cost of housing to be a tremendous burden." The bill aims to address the nation's housing affordability crisis by cutting red tape for home construction, modernizing federal housing programs, expanding financing options, and limiting large institutional investors' ability to buy up single-family homes. It's a package lawmakers in both parties have described as the most significant federal housing legislation in decades. Politically, the measure strengthens incumbents' positions as they return to their districts and have conversations with voters about rising prices, Conant said. "Affordability is going to be the number one issue in this election. Republicans and Democrats are going to be running ads on what they did on affordability," Conant said. "This bill was passed because Republicans and Democrats alike want to point to what they're doing to address housing costs, and if he vetoes it, Democrats are going to run attack ads pointing out that he vetoed it." Trump's action was the second abrupt about-face from the White House in as many weeks. Last week, Trump reversed course on his nominee to be Director of National Intelligence, Jay Clayton. The Senate Intelligence Committee was hours away from questioning Clayton when Trump announced on Truth Social that the hearing would be delayed unless senators first confirmed Jamie McDonald, Clayton's would-be replacement as U.S. Attorney for the Southern District of New York. The move left Senate Republicans caught between accommodating Trump's last-minute demand and defending a confirmation process they had already set in motion. Trump also threatened to withhold reauthorization of a surveillance tool that national security officials say is a critical anti-terrorism measure unless the Senate passed the Save America Act. As it stands, Trump's agenda remains stalled on Capitol Hill, 4 months ahead of the midterm elections, when Republicans could lose control of one or both chambers. Democrats have refused to reauthorize the surveillance law, which expired this month, as long as Bill Pulte remains acting Director of National Intelligence. Pulte has no national security experience, and Democrats say he has abused his role as Director of the Federal Housing Finance Agency by accusing several long-standing Trump opponents of mortgage fraud. On Thursday, Representative Ana Paulina Luna, Republican of Florida, and a group of GOP hardliners effectively shut down most work on the House floor to protest Senate inaction on the Save America Act. They threatened to block procedural votes required for debate on pending legislation in the House, where Republicans hold a razor-thin majority. Luna said the Save America Act needs to be considered on the floor before she ends her boycott, arguing the bill should be attached to another legislative priority, even as Trump admonished legislators to not get bogged down in debates over rules. "This has to go on a must-pass piece of legislation as a vehicle," Luna told reporters Thursday. Senate Majority Leader John Thune has stated that the votes aren't there, she added,
or they're avoiding actually forcing their senators to vote on it because they know that it's bad optics for their elections. Also stalled for now is Trump's request for $88 billion in additional money for the Pentagon to help pay for the Iran war. That bill needs the support of at least 7 Democrats to pass the Senate, and Democrats oppose it. Senator Chris Coons, Delaware, the top Democrat on the Appropriations Defense Subcommittee, said Trump had not justified the war in Iran and faulted the bill for not including aid for Ukraine. He also criticized the Pentagon for pursuing vanity projects and not developing clear plans to spend the money it already has. This bill accomplishes few of those goals, and if brought to the floor, my Democratic colleagues and I would oppose it, he said in a statement. Thune said the Senate will try to make progress on its unfinished business when senators return from their 2-week recess July 13. The chamber could also take up a farm bill, a cryptocurrency bill, and legislation to regulate college sports, he said. There's a number of things, but it's all going to be a function of what can we get 60 votes for, Thune told reporters Wednesday night, and we'll make a lot of those decisions over the next couple of weeks. Migrants not entitled to apply for asylum while standing on Mexico side of border, Supreme Court rules. By Julian Mark. Migrants arriving at the U.S.-Mexico border are not entitled to apply for asylum until they set foot in the country, the Supreme Court ruled Thursday. The 6-3 decision clears the way for the Trump administration to resume a policy that allows federal agents posted at the border to turn back asylum seekers before they enter the country. The case hinged on how to interpret immigration laws that say any non-citizen who arrives in the U.S. must be allowed to apply for asylum. In ordinary speech, no one would say that a person arrives in a place, for example, a house, a city, or a country, before the person enters that place. Justice Samuel A. Alito Jr. wrote for the majority, composed of the court's conservative justices. In a dissent joined by the court's other liberal justices, Justice Sonia Sotomayor said the ramifications of the decision could be dire. The consequences of today's decision are predictable. More people will die, she wrote. More people will attempt to cross the border illegally, and some will make it while others will not. Sotomayor delivered her dissent from the bench, typically an indication that a justice is especially opposed to the majority's ruling. In an unusual reply from the bench, Alito, one of the court's most conservative members, said he was unaware that Sotomayor was going to deliver a dissent from the bench and indicated he would have included more in the reading of his opinion if he had known about it. Alito's statement could indicate possible discord or at least a lack of communication between the justices as the term winds down. The decision immediately preceded another high court ruling that could allow the government to deport hundreds of thousands of people starting this year. That case centers on the Trump administration's efforts to cancel temporary protected status, TPS, for Haitian and Syrian immigrants. The designation allows people from countries beset by war, natural disaster, and other emergencies to live and work in the U.S. Federal law stipulates that people may seek asylum if they fear persecution based on reasons including political opinion, race, and religion. The policy of blocking asylum seekers before they are processed at the border is known as metering. It expanded dramatically during President Donald Trump's first term. The effort led to confusion and even a humanitarian crisis, according to plaintiffs in the asylum case. Those who were turned away set up makeshift camps on the Mexico side of the border as they waited for an opportunity to apply for asylum. Some migrants attempted to cross into the U.S. illegally via the Rio Grande or the Sonoran Desert, the plaintiffs say. In 2021, a federal judge in California ruled in favor of 13 asylum seekers who had filed a class-action lawsuit alleging the policy was unlawful. U.S. District Judge Cynthia A. Bachant, who was appointed by President Barack Obama,
found that officers must process asylum seekers who are attempting to enter the U.S., not just those who are physically inside its borders. The U.S. Court of Appeals for the Ninth Circuit upheld the ruling. As the case played out, President Joe Biden rescinded the policy. The Trump administration said in court filings that even though the policy is not currently in use, it is a critical tool to address surges of migrants at the border. Vivek Suri, an assistant solicitor general, said during oral arguments in March that the administration would seek to revive the policy when border conditions justify. During his second term, Trump has blocked asylum seekers through other means by declaring that the U.S. was under invasion at the southern border. The administration is barring entry to asylum seekers for public safety, health, and economic reasons. "Until I issue a finding that the invasion at the southern border has ceased," Trump wrote in the proclamation. But in April, a 3-judge panel on the U.S. Court of Appeals for the District of Columbia Circuit found the declaration unlawful. The decision effectively cleared the way for the U.S. to open its borders to asylum seekers. The Trump administration said it would appeal that decision, possibly to the Supreme Court. After a brain injury, he found purpose fixing bikes no one else would bother with. By Maggie Penman. Rob P. sits in his garage scrubbing a broken shifter on an old bicycle. It's his second hour scouring it, trying to free it from the gummed-up grease preventing it from changing gears. The shifter would cost about $10 to replace, but that's not how Rob operates. If it takes him 10 hours to fix it, that is time well spent. Rob, who repairs virtually unfixable bicycles for free and gives them away in his community, is working to keep bikes out of landfills. But he's also working on something else, feeling useful again, and figuring out what his brain is capable of after a catastrophic accident. Rob was hit by a car in a crosswalk in 2017 and spent 3 months in hospitals. He suffered a traumatic brain injury that left him partially blind and with lingering paralysis on the left side of his body. He didn't remember some of his closest friends, his home, or his city. He remains cognitively and physically impaired. A few years into his recovery, he was struggling with depression and needed to figure out how to put meaning back into his days. "The way my mind works, I prefer to think, well, what can I do?" said Rob, 54. Before he was hit by a car, Rob was a computer programmer for 2 decades. He does not remember what he used to do in that job, but his brain retained the skills he picked up in his teens and early 20s when he worked in bike shops. He's degreasing and de-rusting and hand-scrubbing spokes, completely taking things apart, reviving them, and putting them back together, his wife Becky said. Rob believes he can offer something no one else can, repairing what a bike shop wouldn't bother with, because the cost of fixes would far exceed the value of the bicycle. "I know what the bike shop knows," he said, "and my unreasonable amount of patience now is that I will be willing to manually work on this thing that no bike shop would do." If you look closely at the 2-wheelers he repairs, notes scribbled on blue tape are stuck to each seat. When he forgets whose bicycle he's fixing, he looks to see a name and a date scrawled on the tape. When he doesn't remember what the bike needs, there's a piece of tape that says flip fork or fender. His systems have helped him fix hundreds of bikes and figure out how to use what he calls his new brain in his post-accident life. When Rob woke up in a hospital in 2017 after being in a coma for a month, he remembers thinking, "I probably hurt myself doing a crazy sport I like." He had an active lifestyle, cycling, skiing, biking, and skateboarding. He had a major accident while skiing with friends in 2001, probably another brain injury, though it wasn't diagnosed at the time. He was shocked to learn that this time he was injured walking home from work. He didn't remember what had happened, where he was, or who the president was, but he recognized Becky.
It took Rob nearly 4 years of rehab before he started to think about doing something beyond his recovery. He had always talked about starting a bike shop to offer free tune-ups to friends and neighbors, but never had the time. So Becky suggested he try it. He started small in 2021, fixing bikes for his niece and her classmates to help them raise money for their school. The work felt familiar, if slow, and he relished the sense of accomplishment. He wanted to try more. He turned to Seattle's Buy Nothing group, an online platform where people offer free stuff they don't need anymore. He found bikes rusting all over the city, a treasure trove of bent frames and broken chains that were like puzzles waiting for him to solve. He works meticulously, at a pace that wouldn't be acceptable in a commercial bicycle shop. When Rob is finished with a donated bike, he posts it on Buy Nothing and finds someone who needs it. Then he takes a picture of the new owner with the bike and sends it to the person who donated it. I say, "Look how happy you made this person because you donated this bike," Rob said. "You're the hero." So many people have posted on Buy Nothing expressing gratitude to Rob that one of the platform's founders took note. Liesl Clark reached out to Rob and Becky and was so impressed she made a video about him. "You know Seattle, it rains a lot, and he describes how people will leave their bikes out all winter," Clark said. "And so by spring, there are a lot of rusty bikes, and that does not deter him. His eyes light up because he's like another bike." After years of hard work, support, and rehab, Rob can walk and talk, if more haltingly than before. And he can ride a bike again, as well as tune them up. His repair specialty is bikes from the late 1980s and early 90s, because those are what he learned on before and during college. Eric Speer, a physician and medical director of the brain injury program at Craig Hospital in Colorado, said fixing bikes involves procedural memory, which makes it less vulnerable to injury. "I'd have no idea where the letters are on a keyboard, but as soon as I put my hands on the keyboard, I can type," Speer said. "That's fixing a bicycle. Those things are deeply rooted in the brain." Speer, who worked with Rob for 2 months after his injury at an intensive rehabilitation program, said many patients with brain injuries are told that progress often stops after about a year of recovery. "I hate it when people say that because I think it does more harm than good to what's possible," Speer said. He said the first thing he tries to tell patients is that they get to choose what their life is going forward. "There may be challenges that you have to confront that you wouldn't have to confront if you didn't have an injury," Speer said, "but there's so much more that you can accomplish." Rob and Becky say they feel lucky they have the mindset and resources to embrace this approach, something not everyone with a brain injury has access to. Myron Goldberg, a clinical neuropsychologist at the University of Washington Medical Center, said the emotional and psychological effects of brain injuries can be the most challenging part of recovery. Rob and Becky know this firsthand. What I see patients struggle with is that identity aspect of it, who I am and what is my role," said Goldberg, who worked with Rob after his injury. "Some of his patients can't work, parent, or participate in their community the way they used to. They need to find a new role, or they may struggle to move forward." Janet Novinger, a survivor of traumatic brain injuries who runs a support group Rob attends, said Rob's journey fixing bikes could offer a roadmap. "I think all of us who live with brain injury need to find what we're excellent at," she said. Rob said he never spent much time questioning why he was hit by a car or being angry about it. He focuses on what he can do now and allows himself to feel pride in what has become his life's work. "I'm happy that I can still balance on a bicycle and go for a bike ride," Rob said. "I'm happy that I can tune up bikes for people so they'll be happy." Federal court blocks Trump's executive order limiting mail ballots, by Patrick Marley. A federal judge Thursday blocked key portions of an executive order from President Donald Trump
that sought to limit who can receive mail ballots, delivering a setback to the president as he tries to rewrite voting rules in a difficult political environment. The ruling came a month after a different federal judge allowed Trump's executive order to stand. The latest ruling sidelines major provisions of the executive order despite the earlier ruling. In March, Trump signed the order, which directed the Department of Homeland Security to create lists of citizens and the U.S. Postal Service to compile lists of voters who are eligible to receive ballots by mail. States led by Democrats and others sued, saying the president doesn't have the power to restrict who can receive ballots. Judge Indira Talwani of the U.S. District Court for the District of Massachusetts agreed with Democratic State Attorneys General and blocked parts of the order. The Constitution gives states and Congress, not the president, authority to oversee elections, she noted. The states alone determine voter eligibility requirements subject only to the outer limits of the Constitution, wrote Talwani, who was appointed to the bench by President Barack Obama. The case is at an early stage and will continue, as will parallel litigation in federal court in Washington. Talwani's order prevents parts of the order from being implemented ahead of this fall's midterm elections. Trump is confident that his executive order will eventually be implemented, White House spokeswoman Abigail Jackson said. President Trump is committed to ensuring that Americans have full confidence in the administration of our elections, Jackson said in a statement. Trump has spent years railing against his 2020 re-election loss and falsely alleging the election was stolen from him. He has blamed mail voting, a method he has used himself, and greatly exaggerated the frequency of voting by non-citizens. Independent reviews have found that voting by non-citizens happens infrequently. Trump's executive order directs the Postal Service to assemble lists of voters who can receive mail ballots and to refrain from sending mail ballots to people who do not appear on the lists. Trump's order also tells the Department of Homeland Security to compile lists of people who are 18 or older and confirmed to be United States citizens, and allow states to voluntarily provide lists of voters to the Postal Service. The order does not explain how the lists would be used together, but critics fear they would be riddled with errors and prevent eligible voters from getting ballots. Talwani agreed, finding that federal agencies lack the ability to create complete and accurate lists of the U.S. citizens residing in every state. The order is also being challenged by the Democratic National Committee and voting rights groups. The judge hearing that case gave the administration an early win in May when he allowed the order to stand. In that case, Judge Carl J. Nichols of the U.S. District Court for the District of Columbia declined to issue a preliminary injunction because the administration has not yet developed rules, compiled lists, or prevented anyone from receiving ballots. Nichols was appointed to the bench by Trump. Despite his ruling, much of the order is now partially blocked because of Talwani's decision. This year's order is the second one Trump has issued on elections during his second term. Last year, he signed an order aimed at changing the deadlines for returning mail ballots and requiring people to provide proof of citizenship to register to vote. Judges blocked those portions of the 2025 order. That concludes this Friday's reading of the Washington Post. This is Jean at the Talking Information Center, and it's been my pleasure to read for you.

Hi, I'm Bruce, and I'll be reading news from USA Today for Friday, June 26th. Supreme Court allows an end to deportation protections by Maureen Grappi. The Supreme Court ruled June 25th that President Donald Trump can immediately end deportation protections for Haitians and Syrians, giving the administration a free hand to curtail a humanitarian program that has allowed hundreds of thousands of immigrants from dangerous countries to temporarily live and work in the United States. Getting rid of the program is a significant part of Trump's hardline approach to immigration, which also includes his attempt to limit birthright citizenship. The court is still considering that case. The case was also a test of Trump's executive power and the deference the court traditionally gives presidents on immigration and foreign policy issues. Though not technically a final ruling, the 6-3 decision lets the administration move forward with lifting deportation protections as they're being challenged. Writing for the court's three liberals, Justice Elena Kagan said she dissented from the majority's ruling that the immigrants may be put on the next plane. Lawyers representing about 350,000 migrants from Haiti and 6,000 from Syria sued to stop the termination, saying the administration reached predetermined conclusions about whether migrants could return safely to Syria and Haiti. But the administration argued that the law creating the Temporary Status Protection Program bars judicial review of any determination about whether migrants may live and work in the United States. A majority of the court agreed the language means judges cannot get involved. This text is clear, and its plain meaning is very broad, Justice Samuel Alito wrote. The Haitians case involved the separate question of whether ending protections for those foreign citizens was racially motivated. Trump has repeatedly maligned Haitian immigrants, including falsely accusing Haitians living in Ohio of eating people's pets. During the 2024 campaign, Trump promised large deportations in Springfield. The true reason for the termination is the president's racial animus towards non-white immigrants and bare dislike of Haitians in particular, Jeffrey Pipoli, an attorney for the Haitians, told the justices in arguments in April. But Alito said none of the comments from Trump or the Homeland Security Department were overtly racial, and, in substance, all expressed policy views that could rest on racial-neutral justifications. It's not enough, he said, that political discourse by prominent public figures is increasingly couched in terms that would have scandalized the public just a short time ago. Kagan said the comments from the president are so repellent and racially inflected that Alito declined to repeat them in his opinion, so she included them in her dissent. The statements fairly shout in their racial undertones and overtones alike that race entered into the president's resolve to remove Haitians from this country, Kagan wrote. Created by Congress in 1990, the humanitarian program allows
the Homeland Security Secretary to protect immigrants already in the United States from being deported to countries experiencing war, natural disasters, and other emergencies. The protections for those who pass background checks initially last for up to 18 months, but are automatically extended unless the government determines that conditions in a country have sufficiently improved. Since Trump returned to office in 2025, his administration has moved to end protections for immigrants from the vast majority of the 17 countries that earlier administrations declared unsafe. Renewal deadlines for other countries, including Ukraine, will be triggered in the coming months. The Supreme Court already has allowed the administration to move forward with plans to lift protections for more than 300,000 Venezuelans. Ending the program for everyone, immigrant advocates say, would be the country's largest ever stripping of legal status from people who now have it. The administration has argued that the program is being misused and has lost its temporary nature. Haiti was first designated as too dangerous in 2010 because of a devastating earthquake. It remains under a national state of emergency, and the State Department warns Americans not to travel to the Caribbean country because of civil unrest, limited health care, crime, terrorism, and the risk of kidnapping. Syrians in the United States became eligible for deportation protections in 2012 because of civil war and former Syrian dictator Bashar al-Assad's crackdown on dissent. Last year, then Homeland Security Secretary Kristi Noem determined that keeping the protections for Haitians and Syrians was not in the national interest. Syrians and Haitians, including an aspiring neuroscientist, a software engineer, and a registered nurse, challenged that decision. Judges kept the deportation protections in place during the litigation, a move the Trump administration said went too far. The Justice Department argued not just that the terminations were done legally, but also that the law creating the program bars judges from reviewing any part of the government's decision-making process. It's almost like these district courts are appointing themselves junior varsity secretaries of state, Solicitor General John Sauer told the court in oral arguments in April. Lawyers for the immigrants argued the law doesn't prevent courts from evaluating whether the government followed required procedures. They said they can show Noem didn't adequately consult with the State Department about the conditions in Syria and Haiti, and instead manufactured reasons to reach the president's ordered outcome. A DHS researcher complained in a 2025 email, since turned over to the courts, that she was forced to make conclusions about the program she believed were not supported by evidence. What you have in the situation now is really stark incongruity between what DHS is saying and what the State Department is saying about these countries, said Ilan Arulantham, one of the lawyers representing the Syrians. We think the statute requires them to actually find whether the country is safe to accept a return or not. Court rules asylum seekers can be turned back at U.S. border.
6-3 decision divided along ideological lines by Maureen Groppi and Aisha Bagchi. The Supreme Court on June 25th said the federal government may systematically turn back asylum seekers along the U.S. border with Mexico, a previous migrant management practice that the Trump administration may want to bring back. In a 6-3 decision that divided along ideological lines, the court said federal law doesn't require the government to consider an asylum claim from a migrant who has reached a port of entry but has been barred from setting foot on U.S. soil. Writing for the majority, Justice Samuel Alito said everyday examples of how people use the word arrive confirm that someone arrives in a destination when that person enters within its area. He said that should apply to migrants who want to claim asylum by arriving in the United States but who haven't actually crossed into the country. A running back does not arrive in the end zone when he reaches the 1 yard line. A guest does not arrive in a house when he knocks on the front door, Alito wrote. Limiting the number of people who can claim asylum each day, a policy often called metering, was used by Democrats and Republicans before being rescinded by the Biden administration. The Trump administration, which already has a sweeping ban on asylum at the border that is facing a different legal challenge, wanted to keep metering as an option, calling the policy a critical tool for addressing border surges. The Justice Department asked the Supreme Court to overturn a ruling that the government is required to process a claim once someone reaches a port of entry. In a dissent that the other two liberal justices signed onto, Sotomayor wrote that her conservative colleague's interpretation of the phrase arrives in doesn't make sense when it comes to asylum. Sotomayor compared the situation to a movie theater policy that says anyone who arrives in the theater may buy a ticket, and all tickets must be scanned before entering. If a person walks up to a ticket booth located just outside the theater, it would be unreasonable to think they could not buy a ticket under the policy because they are not yet in the theater, Sotomayor wrote. Perhaps the policy could have been clearer by using the preposition at, but everyone understands from context what the policy means, she added. 13 asylum seekers and the immigrant rights group El Otero Lado challenged the metering practice in 2017 on behalf of migrants who were turned back to Mexico. Vulnerable families, children, and adults fleeing persecution were stranded in perilous conditions where they faced violent assault, kidnapping, and death, their lawyers said last year when the Supreme Court agreed to hear the case, Mullen v. El Otro Lado. They argued the government has improperly limited the number of asylum seekers even when there's sufficient staffing and other resources to deal with them. In a 2020 report, internal watchdogs at the Homeland Security Department said that, regardless of a port's actual capacity and capability, Border Patrol agents at some crossings routinely told migrants they weren't able to process them.
U.S. Customs and Border Protection has said it needs flexibility to manage its varied agenda, which includes stopping drug trafficking and facilitating lawful trade and travel. To be granted asylum, an applicant must demonstrate they have faced persecution based on one of five protected grounds: race, religion, nationality, political opinion, or membership in a particular social group. The 1986 Immigration and Nationality Act allows anyone who is physically present in the United States or who arrives in the United States to apply for asylum. In 2024, the San Francisco-based Ninth U.S. Circuit Court of Appeals said the term "arrives in" includes those who encounter officials at the border, whichever side of the border they are standing on. The Justice Department says that interpretation defies the plain text of the law. You can't arrive in the United States while you are still standing in Mexico, Vivek Suri, an attorney for the Justice Department, told the Supreme Court during oral arguments in March. Supreme Court strikes down gun limits for public places, by Maureen Garoppi. The Supreme Court on June 25th struck down a Hawaii law that required gun owners to get permission before bringing a firearm into a store or other private property that's open to the public, delivering a setback for the gun control movement. The 6-3 ruling from an ideologically divided court came 4 years after the court dramatically expanded the Second Amendment right to bear arms outside the home. Hawaii and four other Democrat-led states, California, Maryland, New York, and New Jersey, responded to that 2022 decision by limiting where in public guns can be carried, as the nation remains divided over how to prevent mass shootings and other gun violence. Writing for the majority, Justice Samuel Alito said Hawaii's law imposes severe restrictions on the daily activities of gun owners who may be barred from entering many places people routinely visit, such as gas stations, convenience stores, restaurants, barbershops, and laundromats. This regime hobbles what the Second Amendment protects: the right of Americans to carry arms for self-defense as they go about their daily lives, Alito wrote. We hold that the law is unconstitutional. The court's three liberal justices dissented. Today's decision makes one thing clear: the court's objective is protecting guns, not consistently preserving any principle of law, Justice Ketanji Brown Jackson wrote. The High Court's latest ruling doesn't affect Hawaii's outright ban on guns in some sensitive public areas, including beaches, parks, schools, and playgrounds. The justices limited their review of Hawaii's 2023 law to the state's requirement that gun owners need consent, verbally, in writing, or through a posted sign, before carrying a weapon in other public places. Property owners have always had the ability to restrict weapons, but Hawaii and other states flipped the default, prohibiting guns unless an owner gives express permission, rather than allowing guns unless they're expressly prohibited. Gun rights supporters
have nicknamed these laws vampire rules, after the 1897 gothic horror novel by Bram Stoker, in which Dracula couldn't enter a room unless invited. Three Maui residents with concealed carry permits, as well as a local gun rights group, challenged Hawaii's law. In an appeal backed by the Trump administration, they argued that the law made it nearly impossible for gun owners to exercise the right to carry arms in public, which the court recognized in its 2022 landmark ruling, New York State Rifle and Pistol Association versus Bruin. Hawaii can't gut Bruin, Sarah Harris, a principal deputy solicitor general for the Trump administration, told the court. Hawaii said its law upholds both the right to bear arms and a property owner's right to keep out guns. There is no constitutional right to assume that every invitation to enter private property includes an invitation to bring a gun, Neil Kaitaio, a lawyer who represented Hawaii, said during the January oral arguments in Wolford versus Lopez. But many of the conservative justices seemed more concerned with the law's effect on gun owners and whether it met the historical test the court set in 2022 for evaluating gun regulations. "You're just relegating the Second Amendment to second-class status," Alito told Kaitaio during the oral arguments. 18th and 19th century precedents. The San Francisco-based 9th U.S. Circuit Court of Appeals had ruled the law falls well within the historical tradition of gun regulation. The appeals court pointed to several historical rules, particularly one from New Jersey in 1771 and another from Louisiana in 1865, both of which required a person to have permission before carrying firearms onto private property. The Trump administration and gun owners argued the historical rules didn't support Hawaii's law because New Jersey's law prevented poachers from hunting on private land closed to the public, and Louisiana's law was aimed at keeping guns out of the hands of formerly enslaved people. The challenge to Hawaii's law is not the only gun rights case the Supreme Court took up this term. The justices also ruled that a Texas man's regular use of marijuana was not a good enough reason to criminally charge him for owning a gun. A decision that, while narrow, weakens a federal law aimed at keeping firearms out of the hands of dangerous people while strengthening gun owners' Second Amendment right to bear arms. $200 million fund created for Venezuela after deadly earthquakes. Rodriguez says the death toll expected to rise. By Tao Nguyen and Janine Santucci. Acting Venezuelan President Delcy Rodriguez said an initial fund of $200 million would be created using resources from the International Monetary Fund dedicated to rebuilding infrastructure after back-to-back major earthquakes struck the country's northern coast, collapsing buildings and raising fears of widespread casualties. The two tremors, which hit less than a minute apart late Wednesday, June 24th, triggered panic in the capital, Caracas, as residents fled into the streets.
Early photos, videos, and reports showed significant structural damage, including collapsed apartment buildings and debris-strewn roadways. Emergency crews search through rubble for survivors. In an appearance on state television just before 1 a.m. local time, June 25th, Rodriguez said at least 164 people were killed and nearly 1,000 injured, and noted the death toll was expected to rise. The U.S. Geological Survey warned that high casualties and damage are probable, and that the disaster is likely widespread. The agency said aftershocks, including some potentially with strong shaking, may follow the two earthquakes. A true tragedy. Dozens of buildings have collapsed, Rodriguez said. La Guaira State is a true tragedy and has become a disaster zone. La Guaira, near Caracas and home to the city's airport, has been the worst hit area, Rodriguez said. We are currently carrying out very intense rescue efforts to save as many lives as God allows us to save, Rodriguez said. From here, we send our message of solidarity, and to those families who have lost loved ones, we reaffirm our condolences and our support in these difficult hours. A tsunami threat was issued for Puerto Rico and the U.S. and British Virgin Islands, but was canceled after the danger passed, according to the U.S. Tsunami Warning System. U.S. offers assistance. Rodriguez, who has been acting president of Venezuela since U.S. forces removed former president Nicolas Maduro, said she would request money from multilateral organizations to support recovery efforts. Several international leaders, including Salvadoran President Nayib Bukele, the Dominican Republic's Luis Abinader, and Brazil's Luis Inácio Lula da Silva, offered support and condolences. The U.S. State Department said it was in touch with Venezuelan authorities and mobilizing assistance. Jeremy Lewin, who is in charge of U.S. foreign assistance, said the State Department has already mobilized a disaster assistance team and task force to deliver and coordinate critical assistance to the Venezuelan people. He said the United States would send search and rescue teams, medical and humanitarian supplies, and other resources.

Venezuela are both massive in scale and have left a devastating number of deaths, President Donald Trump said in a post on Truth Social. I have instructed all agencies of our government to get ready to move quickly. We will be there for our new and great friends. Early reports are not good. Quakes strike seconds apart. At about 6:04 p.m. local time on June 24th, the magnitude 7.2 shock hit about 14 miles southeast of Umari, data from the U.S. Geological Survey showed. Umari is a town in Yaracuy State, about 173 miles west of Caracas. The tremor, initially reported as a magnitude 7.1, had a depth of about 12.6 miles. Its epicenter was west of Morón, a town on the country's Caribbean coast, the USGS said. 39 seconds later, the USGS reported, a second major earthquake, a magnitude 7.5, struck. The second quake also centered about 14 miles southeast of Umari, had a depth of about 6 miles. Its epicenter was southwest of Morón. Venezuela lies in a seismically active zone where the Caribbean plate meets the South American plate, massive slabs of rock that make up the Earth's outermost shell. The USGS said the magnitude 7.5 quake occurred as a result of shallow strike-slip faulting near the complex plate boundary between the Caribbean and South American plates. This event was a main shock of a severe seismic doublet sequence occurring just 39 seconds after an M7.2 foreshock, the agency said on its website. A doublet sequence, defined as two earthquakes of similar magnitude that occur close in time and proximity, likely indicates a complex rupture interaction process. Dozens dead, hundreds injured. At least 164 people were killed and nearly 1,000 injured across the region, Gustavo Duque, the mayor of the Chicao district in Caracas, said on social media. In the coastal state of Falcón, Governor Victor Clark said on state television that 22 people were injured and 15 people were missing. We have buildings, homes, and houses which have collapsed, and we are taking care of things with everything we have available in terms of security, civil assistance, Venezuelan Interior Minister Diosdado Cabello said on state television. Significant widespread damage. Simón Bolívar International Airport in the city of Moquegua, near Caracas, was closed until further notice because of damage, Rodriguez said. School will be canceled nationwide for the remainder of the week, and rail services and non-essential activities have been suspended. Fire trucks were seen on the streets of Caracas, where some buildings suffered significant damage, Reuters reported. At Caracas Hospital de Clínicas, staff were asked to double up on the night shift to help treat injured, an employee told the news agency. Witnesses reported feeling the ground shake in the capital, Reuters reported. One witness said they were forced to evacuate as the earthquake shook buildings. Another reported cracks formed on the side of their building, according to the outlet.

Video footage showed emergency personnel climbing into one collapsed building as night fell. Senate sides with Trump on Iran after volatile meeting, by Erin Mansfield. Two Republican senators reversed their positions on Donald Trump's military power in Iran just hours after a raised voice Capitol Hill meeting between lawmakers and the president. Senators Rand Paul of Kentucky and Bill Cassidy of Louisiana switched their votes in a late-night session on June 24th, and both posted on social media that their change of heart came after a meeting with Trump himself and members of his administration. The vote was largely symbolic, but appeared to mollify the president, who earlier in the day canceled a ceremonial signings of a bipartisan housing bill to exert pressure on the Senate to pass an unrelated election law bill. A subsequent meeting with Senate Republicans ended up focusing largely on the Iran war, including how the Senate on June 23rd passed a separate rebuke of the war in Iran. Four Republicans, including Paul and Cassidy, sided with the Democrats in that vote.

Cassidy then got into a heated exchange with Trump over the war during the closed-door sit-down. He told reporters he lost his temper. Afterward, Vice President J.D. Vance and Steve Witkoff, Trump's special envoy to the Middle East, invited Cassidy to the White House, where the senator said they addressed many of his concerns before he switched his vote. As long as I'm reassured that there's honesty and that how they're depicting events is playing out appropriately, I'm reassured, Cassidy told reporters outside the Senate chamber, chalking all the day's drama up to just another day on the Hill. Paul wrote on social media before the June 24th vote that his opinion on the debate over the war and executive power has not changed. But since hostilities seem to be over and the president asked me to give consideration to his negotiating position, I will do so, he said. President Trump, who spoke with Senate GOP leaders by phone immediately after the vote, celebrated the shift. Wow, the Senate just changed its vote on Iran from 50 to 48 against to 50 to 47-4, Trump posted on Truth Social. Rand Paul and Bill Cassidy changed. Thank you to leader John Thune, Lindsey Graham, Bernie Moreno, and all. This vote puts Iran on notice. The Senate is out for a two-week July 4th recess, after which Senate Majority Leader Thune, a Republican from South Dakota, said he hopes to get several other legislative priorities, including the annual defense policy bill, teed up and ready to go. Federal judge in California blocks ICE from making arrests at U.S. courthouses. By Michael Loria. A federal judge in California issued an order on Tuesday, June 23rd, blocking the Trump administration from arresting non-American citizens at immigration courthouses and limiting how long non-citizens can be held at short-term facilities. U.S. District Judge P. Casey Pitt's order comes in response to a case brought in the Northern District of California over Immigration and Customs Enforcement arresting non-citizens attending immigration court proceedings. The case challenges the agency's practice of holding non-citizens for sometimes days in facilities without a bed or other adequate accommodations. In a 71-page order, Pitts slammed the Trump administration policy of making arrests at immigration court as having a chilling effect that threatened to undermine the nation's immigration systems. He dismissed arguments that immigrants with solid legal cases had nothing to fear from the Trump administration directive to make arrests at courthouses. The proper functioning of the immigration system depends on such non-citizens attending their scheduled removal proceedings, Pitts wrote. Thus, the chilling effect of courthouse arrests could undermine the proper enforcement of immigration laws, even if it affected only non-citizens likely to be removed at the end of the process. Pitts also noted that witnesses testified that the Trump policy of holding immigrants in facilities meant for only 12-hour detention had resulted in inhumane conditions.
non-citizens have testified about similar conditions at supposedly temporary ICE detention facilities around the country. The Department of Homeland Security's top attorney called the judge's order judicial activism. When a judge sentences a defendant, the defendant is taken into custody. If an alien is ordered removed by an immigration judge, the same should happen. A district judge ordering otherwise is naked judicial activism in service of an anti-American open borders agenda, DHS General Counsel James Percival said in a statement. ICE, under Trump, has made widespread use of the practice of arresting non-citizens making routine appearances in immigration court. According to the case brought in California, the Department of Homeland Security Immigration Enforcement Arm had turned immigration courthouses and routine reporting check-ins into dragnet arrest operations. The administration has also made widespread use of holding non-citizens for sometimes days at a time in facilities that do not have beds or limited access to food and restrooms. Immigration advocates celebrated Pitts's ruling. U.S. Representative Veronica Escobar, a Democrat from Texas, called it excellent news. Immigrants who show up to court the right way have been targeted by this administration, the El Paso area representative said in a statement. So glad to see this blatantly illegal and cruel policy struck down. Judge halts Trump's mail-in voting order. President's election law agenda could be hurt. By Erin Mansfield. A federal judge in Boston on June 25th blocked President Donald Trump's executive order tightening rules for mail-in voting, a key blow to the president's election law agenda ahead of November elections that will decide control of Congress. U.S. District Judge Indira Talwani, a Democratic President Barack Obama nominee, sided with several Democratic-led states that argued the Republican president is trying to interfere unlawfully with states' administration of federal elections. The March 31st order contained several deadlines for federal action during June, July, and August, and would have given the federal government sweeping new power in administering the November 3rd elections for Congress. Under the U.S. Constitution, states administer federal elections, but Trump has called for greater federal control since losing in the 2020 presidential race. His order directed the Department of Homeland Security to compile and transmit to the states a list of confirmed U.S. citizens eligible to vote in each state, derived from citizenship and naturalization records and other federal databases. The judge blocked this from being implemented. Trump's order required the U.S. Postal Service to deliver ballots only to voters on each state's approved mail-in ballot list. USPS recently moved to implement Trump's directive by issuing new proposed rules requiring states to provide the names and barcodes linked to their mail-in ballots. This, too, is now blocked. The order also directed the Department of Justice to prioritize the investigation and prosecution of state
and local election officials who issue federal ballots to people deemed not eligible to vote. The judge ordered them not to do these investigations. Voting rights groups sued the administration, along with 23 states and the District of Columbia, arguing that Trump's order is unconstitutional and that he lacks any legal authority to assert presidential power over election administration. The states alleged that allowing Trump's order to stand would force them to rush to overhaul their election systems before November, causing chaos and likely disenfranchising eligible voters. Talwani, appointed by Obama, ruled after a different jurist, Trump-appointed U.S. District Judge Carl Nichols in Washington, D.C., declined to issue a preliminary injunction in a related lawsuit brought by Democrats challenging Trump's order. Nichols found that the Democrats' request was premature since Trump's order had yet to be implemented. They are appealing. Purchasing a home now even harder. Affordability and economic uncertainty deepen crisis. By Andrea Riquia and Ignacio Calderon. Housing is fundamental. We all need a roof over our heads. We all need some place to raise our families, cook our meals, and escape from the world. So it's a cruel state of affairs that we seem to be getting it so wrong. That's the idea at the heart of the State of the Nation's Housing, a report produced every year by Harvard University's Joint Center for Housing Studies. The 2026 edition, released June 17th, is sobering. Persistent affordability challenges and rising economic uncertainty are hurting housing markets, the report says bluntly. Weakening labor markets and plummeting immigration have dampened household growth and mobility. Sales of existing homes sit at three-decade lows, and inventories are rising in the face of high home buying costs. What does that mean in reality? Only 1.1 million new households were formed in 2025, a number roughly in line with the depths of the Great Recession over a decade ago, as student debt, a weaker job market, and anemic consumer sentiment made Americans wary of striking out on their own. Similarly, only 11.2% of Americans relocated in 2024, an all-time low. As of 2024, 20.7 million homeowner households, 24% of the total, spent more than 30% of their income on housing expenses. 9.6 million spent more than 50% of their income. Renters may have it worse. Roughly half of all households that rent, or 22.7 million, were cost burdened as of 2024, including 12.1 million that were severely burdened. Housing market outlook. Beneath the bullet points, the story of a housing market deeply undersupplied and overcrowded resonates. In 2024, 11 million American households had extremely low incomes,
which means they earned up to 30% of the area median. But there were only 3.8 million rental units that were both affordable and available, meeting the needs of only 35% of those households. Among American renters of all income levels, 49% are moderately cost burdened, which means they spent 30% or more of their income on housing, while a whopping 26% spent at least half of their income on housing costs. Both measures are up sharply since 2019. To get housing, it takes more, and Americans often wind up with less. As the report explains, owner-occupied homes are a median of 42 years old, while homes occupied by renters are 43. That's important because the older a home gets, the more expensive it is to maintain and improve. As of 2023, the report says, owners living in homes built before 1940 spent an average of $6,700 per year on improvements and repairs, about 50% more than those occupying homes built in 2010 or later. Housing is out of reach for people across America. Renters and owners, young and old, from coast to coast and in between, the report makes clear. Renters have it hardest in Florida and Nevada, while California and Hawaii are among the priciest places to own. Still, the crisis is hardest for America's most vulnerable. The most serious and intractable housing shortage involves units affordable to households with low and moderate incomes, the report notes. In 2024, 11 million households with extremely low incomes competed for just 3.8 million affordable and available rental units. People of color are also disproportionately impacted. Among homeowner households headed by a black person, 32% are cost burdened, and among those headed by someone of Hispanic heritage, 29% are cost burdened. That compares to 22% of households headed by white owners. Trump says he saved country at 250 rally. Touts his own record during event. By Zach Anderson. President Donald Trump gathered a crowd on the National Mall for what he described as the start of an unforgettable birthday party for America, while also touting his own record during the campaign-style event. Trump highlighted anti-transgender policies, praised immigration agents implementing his deportation push, and promoted a preliminary peace deal with Iran at the June 24th rally, which marked the start of festivities leading up to the nation's 250th anniversary, July 4th. The president hit on themes that are staples of his political rallies, all the while a military band played and fighter jets flew overhead. The event was put on by Freedom 250, a public-private partnership set up by the president to promote the nation's milestone birthday. The rally came amid concerns from opponents that the anniversary celebrations had become divisive and politically charged. Trump staged the event to kick off the Great American State Fair, replacing a concert series that fell apart when multiple musicians canceled, some citing concerns about politics.
Transportation Secretary Sean Duffy blasted the singers, who canceled, as libertards, a combination of the word liberal and slur for mentally disabled people. Taking the stage soon after, the president lashed out at his predecessor in the Oval Office and declared that under the Trump administration, we have reclaimed our sovereignty, regained our liberty, restored our prosperity, and we have saved the country. Trump touted drill baby drill energy policies, tax cuts, and a series of controversial D.C. renovation projects, which he described as monuments to American greatness. The rally was another example of Trump putting his stamp on the 250th anniversary celebrations and thrusting himself into the center. He hosted an Ultimate Fighting Championship contest June 14th at the White House and plans another rally on the National Mall on July 4th. Trump held this week's rally on the National Mall under the auspices of Freedom 250. Congress established the America 250 Commission to plan anniversary events, but Trump created Freedom 250 as a public-private partnership for events outside the official anniversary commission. Freedom 250 organized the Great American State Fair and concert series, but multiple performers dropped out shortly after the lineup was announced. Unfortunately, what was presented to us as a celebration of our country has evolved into something much more divisive than what I agreed to be part of, Michaels, formerly of the band Poison, wrote on social media. Rapper Young MC called the Freedom 250 event politically charged in announcing he wouldn't participate. At least seven states also announced they would not participate in the Great American State Fair. Most are run by Democratic governors who cited budget constraints, but a spokesman for Washington's governor also pointed to perceived partisanship.

as the abrupt departure of consumer banking chief Marianne Lake marked another twist in the race to succeed Chief Executive Officer Jamie Dimon. The new titles put Robo and Petnow in a two-man race to one day replace Dimon, 70. Robo will replace Lake, giving the Wall Street veteran a perch overseeing J.P. Morgan's sprawling consumer business. Petnow will be the sole CEO of the Commercial and Investment Bank, according to a statement Thursday. The recent changes came with retention bonuses, which vest after 3 years for the most senior executives. Petnow and Robo are set to receive one-time awards of $30 million each, while Chief Operating Officer Jen Piepczak and Mary Erdos, who leads the asset and wealth management business, will receive $20 million each, according to a regulatory filing. The changes announced today mark an important step in our board's thoughtful process around succession planning and development of our top leaders, Dimon said. We are fortunate to have in place an exceptional group of senior leaders, not only at our operating committee level, but across our organization. Lake is the latest senior executive to exit the race to succeed Dimon in overseeing the nation's biggest bank. In 2025, the bank named Piepczak as its new COO, putting her in a key number two role under Dimon after she ruled herself out as a possible CEO contender. Piepczak's and Erdo's roles remain unchanged with Thursday's announcement. The question of who will replace Dimon has become one of Wall Street's favorite parlor games in the last decade. A laundry list of potential successors have risen through the ranks of the bank only to depart, as Dimon, who led J.P. Morgan since 2006, has continued to keep a firm grip on the bank. Lake is a familiar place for J.P. Morgan investors, having previously served as chief financial officer for the 6 years leading up to 2019. When she was appointed, Lake, who has a bachelor's degree in physics, was the first CFO with a background focused on finance and accounting in almost a decade. In her most recent role, she was overseeing the unit at J.P. Morgan that banks nearly 87 million consumers and 7.5 million small businesses in the U.S. Fannie Freddie boost risk levels to level that once shook Wall Street. Fannie Mae and Freddie Mac are taking on more interest rate risk in their rapidly growing investment portfolios, driving a key gauge of their exposure to levels that rattled Wall Street two decades ago. Disclosures from the housing finance giants show their duration gaps, a measure of how closely assets, liabilities, and hedges offset one another, have widened sharply in recent months, leaving their holdings more exposed to rate swings. With the gaps now at roughly 1 year, a half percentage point increase in rates would reduce the value of Fannie Mae's portfolio by about $1.2 billion and Freddie Mac's by more than $1.6 billion. 12 months earlier, the estimated impact at both firms was minor. The shift comes as the government-backed companies have added more than $135 billion to their retained portfolios over the past year, part of President Donald Trump's push to ease housing costs by shrinking the supply of mortgage-backed securities available to investors. That can lower yields on the bonds and help drive mortgage rates down. But the strategy carries a trade-off. When rates rise, homeowners are slower to repay or refinance their loans, extending the life of the bonds and making them more vulnerable to further rate moves. That leaves Fannie Mae and Freddie Mac with more risk unless they add protection. The problem is that adding that protection can work against the goal of lowering borrowing costs. Hedging trades can put upward pressure on Treasury yields, which feed into home loan rates. Fannie Mae and Freddie Mac have said the wider duration gaps stem from a shift in how they invest some of their capital cushions,
moving money out of short-dated investments into longer-term assets like MBS to generate steadier income. Market watchers see another benefit. By leaving more of that added rate exposure unhedged, the companies avoid trades that could lift mortgage rates. In the early years of conservatorship, GSEs were in a sort of lockdown with strong risk oversight, maybe even excessively so, said Richard Estabrook, a strategist at Oppenheimer & Company, referring to the period after the 2008 financial crisis when the government took control of the two companies. Now they're evolved to the point where they're being more actively used to advance policy goals. Trump has embraced lowering borrowing costs as a strategy to address home affordability, a key political issue heading into November's midterm elections. With their vast mortgage portfolios, Fannie Mae and Freddie Mac are among the administration's most direct tools for influencing home loan costs. That rate-first approach was on display Wednesday when the president abruptly scrapped plans to sign a bipartisan housing bill passed by Congress and said lawmakers should first pass a separate legislation tightening voter eligibility rules. The housing measure, which would take steps including curbing large institutional investor ownership of single-family homes and streamlining rules around factory-built housing, was less important than lower rates, he said. A spokesperson for Fannie Mae declined to comment, while representatives for Freddie Mac and the Federal Housing Finance Agency, which oversees the two companies, didn't respond to requests for comment. When Fannie Mae's duration gap last climbed this high, it unsettled investors and drew intense scrutiny from regulators worried taxpayers could be exposed to losses. This time, market observers are less alarmed, pointing to the company's larger capital buffers and smaller investment portfolios than before the financial crisis. Fannie Mae and Freddie Mac typically manage rate risk through bond issuance and derivatives. Because their retained portfolios are funded in part via debt, a rise in rates can reduce the value of both their fixed-rate mortgage assets and liabilities, offsetting part of the hit. They then use swaps, swaptions, futures, and other instruments to fine-tune the match as rates and repayment expectations shift. That's especially important for mortgage bonds, which can pay off faster when falling rates spur refinancings and extend when rising rates keep borrowers in place. But now that balance is shifting. As the companies move more of their retained earnings, part of their capital cushion, into longer-term investments, they're leaving more of the added rate exposure in their portfolios unhedged rather than fully offsetting it. The upside is less earnings sensitivity to rate moves. For Freddie Mac, a 1 percentage point decline in rates would cut coupon income by $343 million over the next year, down from $492 million a year earlier, according to filings. The trade-off is bigger mark-to-market risk, an adverse 1% percentage point shift in the yield curve would result in about $3.4 billion in losses, while a half point would move costs over $1.6 billion. The question is, for institutions in conservatorship, how appropriate is this risk for their balance sheets, and where are we headed, said Scott Buchta, head of fixed income strategy at Breen Capital. The portfolios are smaller than they used to be, but they're growing and the risk exposure is expanding. The last time Fannie Mae's duration mismatch was this large, it was running in the opposite direction. In 2002, plunging rates unleashed a refinancing wave that caused borrowers to pay off mortgages far faster than expected, shortening the life of Fannie Mae's assets more quickly than its debt and hedges could keep up. By August of that year, the gap had reached minus 14 months.
The disclosure shook Wall Street. Fannie Mae's shares fell. Its debt spreads widened. And regulators began probing whether one of the central pillars of the U.S. mortgage market had allowed its rate exposure to drift too far. The company raced to reassure investors, saying it had tools to shrink the mismatch through a mix of mortgage purchases, debt buybacks, and derivatives. Longer-term treasuries rallied on the expectation that Fannie Mae would need to buy more of the securities to rebalance. Today, concern is more muted. The government-sponsored enterprises' combined mortgage bond holdings make up only around 2% of the approximately $8.5 trillion U.S. agency MBS market, well below their roughly one-third share in the early 2000s, according to Walt Schmidt, a strategist at FHN Financial. The amount of duration these GSEs have taken on seem reasonable relative to the size of the investment portfolio, which is still far smaller than it was, Schmidt said. Still, the strategy carries risk. A jump in rate expectations in recent weeks, fueled by renewed inflation concerns, could leave Fannie Mae and Freddie Mac more exposed to losses. And the shift may not be over. Many market watchers expect Fannie Mae and Freddie Mac's holdings to keep growing, potentially by $100 billion or more, with duration gaps widening alongside them. That's especially true if the Trump administration pushes the firms to buy even more mortgage-backed securities. The duration gap widening has aligned closely with the growth in the size of the overall portfolios, says Brett Kozlowski, who helps oversee $53 billion at JW&K Investment Management. And since the GSEs aren't done buying yet for the portfolios, my best guess is that the gap will keep widening, too. Bloomberg Opinion. New leadership can move the UK past Brexit. That the 10-year anniversary of Brexit coincided with the fall of another British government is a fitting marker of a failed experiment. Now, the question for the UK and the European Union is less about what to do next than whether they can summon the will to do it. As the owner of a business that is growing in both places, and as an American who recognizes that the U.S. benefits from their success, I'm hopeful they can. It was clear in 2016 that exiting the EU would be a grave error. A decade later, the costs are clearer than ever, and they keep piling up. The project has delivered none of the promised economic benefits and nearly all of the foreseeable downsides, plus a level of political volatility, 6, soon to be 7, prime ministers in 10 years, unprecedented in modern British history. Today, a large majority of young voters favor rejoining the EU, and polls show most Britons recognize leaving was a mistake. No wonder, given the results. If the goal of Brexit was a leaner, more competitive Britain, the data is clear that it failed. The UK's Office for Budget Responsibility assumes Brexit will leave productivity 4% lower over the long run than it would have been under EU membership. Other studies indicate that it has already reduced the UK's gross domestic product. Not surprisingly, businesses have most exposed to the EU through trade, labor, or ownership have fared the worst. The promised regulatory benefits were also a mirage. Britain still mirrors much EU regulation, only without a vote over its design. Estimated gains from new trade deals are small and swamped by the costs. Nor did Brexit end high levels of migration, as many Brexiteers promised. In fact, just the opposite happened. While net migration from the EU fell sharply, non-EU net migration surged from about 200,000 before Brexit to nearly 1 million at its peak in 2023, and it remains above its pre-Brexit levels.
Undocumented arrivals also remain far higher than they were pre-Brexit. And the UK has lost direct access to some of the EU's border security and policing tools, which has hampered efforts to stop small boat crossings. On top of all that, Brexit has consumed years of focus from government officials, wasting time and energy that could have been directed toward the country's real needs: greater investment, higher productivity, and reform of public services. The many challenges the new Prime Minister will now face are all harder than they otherwise would be, in no small part because the country is poorer than it otherwise would be. Europe also lost, a bloc now obsessed with competitiveness, security, and strategic autonomy, is weaker without the full weight of Britain's financial prowess, military resources, and diplomatic strength. And the world has moved in ways that make the split more costly by the year. Russia is more dangerous and China more powerful, while the UK's special relationship with the US is less certain. In that environment, intra-European friction is the luxury neither side can afford. The possibility of Britain rejoining a reformed, more competitive EU is no panacea, but it is a goal that both sides should work toward, given the major benefits each would reap. Still, it is many years off. In the meantime, tangible integration gains are still achievable if both sides exercise the will. That should start with greater investment in security by both the UK and the EU. Europe's military spending has increased, but is still below NATO targets, and its effectiveness has been undermined by fragmentation and poor procurement. Closer cooperation between the EU and the UK on joint procurement, replenishing weapons and munitions stockpiles, cyber resilience, and defense industrial capacity would benefit both sides. The UK and the EU can also reduce economic friction, ease border checks to help exporters, link carbon emissions to trading systems to reduce compliance costs, coordinate electricity markets to lower bills, improve resilience and support decarbonization. Such gains have been long promised, but there's too little to show for it. Reducing economic friction should also involve greater labor market cooperation, starting with young people. Young Britons have lost the most from Brexit and know they are suffering from it. More than 80% say they'd rejoin the EU, and they should not be blocked from exploring educational and career opportunities there. At the same time, greater access to the largest English-speaking market on the EU's doorstep would offer European young people valuable work and language experience. Debates over the details: how many should be eligible, how long should they be allowed to stay, how much tuition should be charged, should not be insurmountable if both sides show good faith. Such reforms will not come close to undoing the damage caused over the past 10 years, but they would constitute the kind of progress that may allow a government to survive more than a year or two, and for both the UK and the EU to begin putting themselves on firmer footing. I remain bullish on their prospects for success, given their underlying strengths. But the past decade has shown, and recent geopolitical conflicts have underscored, how dangerous it is for any country or region to attempt to go it alone. Democratic nations grow in strength economically, politically, militarily, and culturally when we grow together. And as the democratic values and security concerns that bind the UK and the EU together come under assault, a close partnership is more essential than ever. Now that the fog of the Brexit debate has lifted and the damage is plain to see, the question is whether Britain and Europe are prepared to repair their relationship to rebuild their futures. The fate of the new government, now forming in London, hinges on the answer.
Micron's huge AI windfall is bad news for most of us. Computer memory chipmaker Micron Technology, Inc.'s blowout quarter has for now dispelled concerns that the artificial intelligence boom is faltering. But I'm not sure its whopping 80% operating profit margins are good news for the rest of us. The U.S. firm's revenue in the 3 months to May was more than four times higher than the same period last year, and it hauled in $18 billion of free cash flow in that time. It's the result of massive data center demand and the huge price increases that phenomenon is triggering well beyond the AI industry. So-called high bandwidth memory, HBM, of the type offered by Micron is an essential component of advanced AI processors. Data centers also consume a lot of conventional DRAM, short-term working memory, and flash storage. But regular consumer electronic products need memory and storage too, and there isn't enough silicon to go around as the data centers gobble up memory chip supplies. Apple Inc. has joined its smartphone peers in warning that they'll have to pass on cost increases to customers. Micron says demand for top-end consumer devices are holding up, even though overall PC and smartphone unit volumes are shrinking. Still, memory shortages look intractable because of the length of time needed to build a new chip factory. There's little chance of this easing before around 2028. With demand outstripping supply, Micron and its South Korean peers SK Hynix Inc. and Samsung Electronics Company have been able to lock in long-term contracts with their customers. This is letting Micron secure bumper revenues and gross margins for years to come, as well as hefty upfront cash payments from the companies that need its products. Micron's rocketing $1 trillion market capitalization will, of course, benefit nearly everyone who holds shares via their 401k or S&P 500 index tracker. Not to be outdone, SK Hynix announced a blockbuster U.S. stock market listing this week. Reassuringly, Micron's management says it will try to minimize the impact of soaring chip prices on vital sectors such as car making, defense, and medical equipment. The company is also stepping up investments in manufacturing capacity, with capital expenditures likely to exceed $40 billion next fiscal year, compared with $27 billion in the current one ending in August. But it's still not fully obvious to me why the broader stock market should cheer these developments. The bullish take is that Micron's soaring earnings show that big tech's hyperscalers such as Microsoft Corp, Alphabet Inc., Google, and Amazon.com Inc. are still spending wildly. These giant companies must think that even at these sky-high prices for components, their data center investments will earn a decent return. However, the more extravagant their outlay, the harder that aim becomes, with the caveat that they're also getting more computing power for their buck, which can be used for cloud services as well as AI. The hyperscalers' CapEx bills are projected to exceed a mighty $1 trillion next year, with some analysts estimating that memory could account for more than a third of that. This mammoth spending is already crimping big tech's cash flows. But unlike at a consumer electronics company such as Apple, chip costs don't yet impact the hyperscalers' profits by as much. That's because data center investments are capitalized on their balance sheets and gradually depreciated over subsequent years rather than being immediately expensed, as happens at a smartphone or PC manufacturer. The same memory price shock can look like strategic CapEx for one buyer and immediate gross margin pressure for another, Morgan Stanley analysts note. So the hyperscalers' earnings are still look comparatively decent, even though they're stirring up some serious future depreciation costs. CapEx booms in technology are tremendously accretive
to earnings, renowned short seller Jim Chanos told Bloomberg Money recently, as the same dollars spent in a CapEx boom is recognized as profits by one entity and deferred by the people spending the dollar. Fortunately for them, some hyperscalers are also enjoying a temporary earnings boost from the reevaluation of their investments in AI startups,

firms will either have to substantially increase revenue or cut other costs. They're certainly doing the latter. Oracle Corp's headcount shrank by 21,000 full-time positions in the fiscal year ending in May. A year ago, it had 162,000 full-time employees. What about the rest of us? Besides having to pay more for your next iPhone or Nintendo Switch, soaring chip prices potentially come with other big downsides. There are signs of higher electronic costs stoking inflation, which could force the Federal Reserve to raise interest rates. Bad news if you're thinking about getting a mortgage. So by all means, cheer Micron's success. Making memory chips is hard, and the company deserves success for having endured tough times in the past. But as with higher oil prices, soaring memory prices will sting us all. From Bloomberg Businessweek, a politically fraught World Cup. On December 5, Gianni Infantino, the president of football's worldwide governing body, awarded the FIFA Peace Prize to Donald Trump. FIFA had just come up with the award, which consisted of a trophy, medal, and certificate describing Trump's many peacemaking accomplishments. Wearing his medal, the U.S. president stood glowingly on stage in Washington. A month later, he would send U.S. special forces to Venezuela to capture the country's president. And the next month, he and Israel's leader would start a war with Iran. It's hard to separate sports from politics, and FIFA has long given up any appearance of trying to do so. But even by the standards of the World Cup organizer, which routinely stumbles into political and cultural controversy, the Peace Prize was unusual. After all, the 2026 World Cup is supposed to be a more politically neutral event after the last two in Russia and Qatar, facing allegations of corruption in 2015 around the selection process. The U.S. is co-hosting this year's World Cup starting on June 11 with Canada and Mexico, countries Trump is openly feuding with. Still, unresolved is America's dispute with Iran, whose team is scheduled to play in Southern California and Seattle. The conflict has driven up fuel prices for fans driving to the tournament, putting further economic strain on those hoping to afford a ticket. The threat of aggressive immigration enforcement hangs over visitors to the U.S. as well as its minority residents. Moreover, the 76-day closure of the Department of Homeland Security, DHS, which ended on April 30, vastly disrupted security preparations, potentially with long-term consequences. There's an unwritten understanding for countries signing up to host a major global event that they should try not to alienate the rest of the world before it begins, says Nicholas Watanabe, a professor at the University of South Carolina Department of Sport and Entertainment Management. Here we are about to host the biggest tournament in the world, and we're having fights with multiple nations across the world, Watanabe says. It's not a good look. Initially, Canada, Mexico, and the U.S. were each preparing separate bids for 2026. After the corruption scandal, which resulted in the arrests of multiple FIFA officials, bidding was postponed. The three countries struck a truce and submitted a joint bid. By the time it was accepted in 2018, relations among North American neighbors had gotten a bit rocky, particularly between the U.S. and Mexico, but they were still seen as three stable allies. Things have only gotten more tense since then. Trump has weighed in exiting the free trade agreement with Canada and Mexico. A deadline to renew the pact is set for July 1, right in the middle of the World Cup. If no agreement is reached, it enters an annual review period. Canadians and Mexicans, who hold overwhelmingly negative views of Trump, have boycotted American products. Last year, the president said disputes among the host countries will make the World Cup more exciting.

0: Trump has offered mixed messages about whether Iran's football team can safely play its matches. The Iran national soccer team is welcome to the World Cup, but I really don't believe it's appropriate that they be there for their own life and safety, the president posted on Truth Social in March. Iran criticized the U.S. in a statement, saying it lacks the ability to provide security for the teams participating in this global event, and asked FIFA to relocate its matches to Mexico. According to the Financial Times, a top envoy to Trump suggested Iran should be replaced in the tournament by Italy, which failed to qualify. FIFA turned down both proposals. Neither Iran nor the U.S. is favored to win the tournament. But if they make it out of their groups and meet in the knockout round, it could set up a historic match. Security for such an event could prove to be a logistical nightmare, made even more complicated by the aftershocks from the partial U.S. government shutdown. During that period, the longest in U.S. history, officials on the White House task force assigned to World Cup preparations were working, some without pay, under varying restrictions, says a person familiar with the matter who requested anonymity to discuss non-public information. Because of a lack of funding, members of the task force were limited in the number of events they could attend in host cities, and in many cases they were unable to scout stadiums. The DHS was forced to cancel training exercises and scale back programs to teach law enforcement how to use drones to survey the areas surrounding stadiums, this person says. President Trump is focused on ensuring that this is not only an incredible experience for all fans and visitors, but also the safest and most secure in history, says David Engel, a White House spokesman. Now that the DHS funding has been restored, the department is racing to make up for lost time. The One Big Beautiful Bill Act had allocated $625 million in grants to host cities in support of World Cup initiatives, but the shutdown impeded the department's ability to process those requests. Now DHS is working with host cities on reimbursements, which have largely been for law enforcement overtime, says the person familiar with the matter. Restoring federal staffing for airport security is a tougher challenge. More than 1,100 Transportation Security Administration officers quit during the shutdown, according to another person familiar with the process who spoke on condition of anonymity because the details are private. It could take 4 to 6 months to train new hires before they can work an airport security line, they say. Before they can get on a plane, though, players, team staff, and fans will need to secure visas. That, too, has been a point of contention. In a closed-door meeting at the White House in April, administration officials sought to reassure a coalition of business, sports, and travel industry leaders in attendance, according to one of the people who asked not to be identified. Meanwhile, FIFA has been working with the State Department to identify locations for teams and ticket holders to turn to if their embassy is closed because of the conflict in the Middle East, says Amy Hopfinger, FIFA's chief business and strategy officer. We are making sure, as FIFA, that we provide every opportunity for individuals to apply, Hopfinger says. Immigration and Customs Enforcement had publicly entertained the idea that it would play a key part in World Cup security, stoking fears of raids at stadiums. A DHS spokesperson now says that ICE has no plans for large-scale operations targeting World Cup venues or attendees, but that routine immigration enforcement will continue. The biggest unknown, however, is Trump. The World Cup is a big stage, and Trump is unlikely to pass up the chance to seize the spotlight, says Jules Boykoff, author of Red Card, the 2026 World Cup, Sports Washing, and the FIFA Greed Machine. Trump has made it abundantly clear that he is not going to squander this opportunity, Boykoff says. He has positioned himself to take full advantage of the World Cup for his own political purposes. A $12 billion stash of critical minerals, at a packed Oval Office ceremony in February, President Donald Trump unveiled a plan to build one of the largest strategic stockpiles of critical minerals in history. Dubbed Project Vault, it would hoard dozens of elements backed by $12 billion in public and private funding to ensure that American businesses and workers are never harmed by any shortage, Trump said. From ancient grain reserves to Cold War fuel depots, stockpiles have traditionally been the domain of governments, designed to guard against famine or prepare for war. The White House cast the plan in familiar terms, with Trump likening it to the Strategic Petroleum Reserve created in the 1970s after an oil embargo to shield the U.S. from supply shocks. But for widely used commodities such as copper, $12 billion wouldn't be sufficient to insulate the country from a serious disruption. And for more niche minerals, it could be large enough to affect, even distort, markets. Unlike the oil reserve, Project Vault embeds private industry into its operation, extending the stockpile's role beyond crisis response into the day-to-day functioning of the civilian economy. Some $2 billion in financing will come from banks and investment funds and industrial users such as GM, Boeing, and Google have pledged to buy various materials. Traders and logistics companies will source materials and handle transport and storage, likely at various sites across the U.S., though the details haven't been finalized. In effect, it's less like an emergency stockpile and more like a state-sponsored market. The reserve is a uniquely American solution to protecting manufacturers in an era of increasingly shaky political and economic alliances, say John Jovanovic, chairman of the Export-Import Bank of the United States, which is providing $10 billion in public capital. We believe we've taken a very novel, innovative approach. Since the end of the Cold War, much of the West has treated stockpiles as costly relics, made obsolete by the interconnected supply chains of the 21st century. Yet that assumption started to unravel after the COVID-19 pandemic snarled shipping networks, exposing the fragility of global trade. And wars in Ukraine and the Middle East have accelerated efforts to build strategic reserves as economic alliances splinter. We're in this period of hoarding and stockpiling, says Helen Amos, an analyst at BMO Capital Markets. This is very much tied to global fragmentation, and the Iran conflict only pushes further in that direction. Project Vault, which Jovanovic expects to start gathering minerals this year, is designed as a demand-driven tool meant to cushion supply disruptions, keep factories running, and even help finance new sources of critical minerals. In doing so, it blurs the line between public and private, recasting stockpiling as both an insurance mechanism for industry and an instrument of industrial policy. Deciding when to buy, release, or replenish inventory will be critical. At the core is risk allocation. If prices fall after purchases, who absorbs the losses? Without clear rules, the system could end up costing the government billions of dollars, echoing past episodes such as post-Cold War U.S. cobalt sales that depressed prices, and more recent warnings from European manufacturers that stockpiling could drive them back up. The model also requires close coordination between government and industry, something the U.S. has historically struggled to achieve. The math varies dramatically across the 60 critical minerals covered by Project Vault. Building a 60-day buffer just for copper and aluminum would cost $9.5 billion, effectively draining more than three-quarters of the budget, according to consulting firm Wood Mackenzie. By contrast, the U.S. could secure months of supply for several strategically important minor metals at relatively low cost, about $9 million for graphite, $1 million for bismuth, and $14 million for indium. But some of these metals are thinly traded, so even modest U.S. purchases could absorb a significant share of global supply, pushing prices higher and complicate procurement, potentially reinforcing the very vulnerabilities Project Vault is meant to ease. The U.S. has long maintained reserves of materials like cobalt, nickel, and graphite for national defense, accumulating them during periods of conflict and drawing them down in peacetime. Support for a broader reserve gained momentum last year after China imposed export restrictions on minerals essential to defense technologies, advanced manufacturing, and magnets used in wind turbines and EVs. A year out from Beijing's export controls, the U.S. is still heavily reliant on China for certain critical minerals, underscoring that country's continuing advantages in pricing and technical capacity. Even if the U.S. finds alternative sources of rare earths, for instance, China remains one of the few nations with the workforce and expertise to refine these materials at scale and at an affordable cost. Soon after creating Project Vault, the White House convened representatives from dozens of countries to try to strike deals on critical minerals and establish price floors to compete against China. The U.S. administration is looking to bolster domestic mineral supplies by fast-tracking projects, agreeing to state financing, and even buying stakes in companies. Jovanovic, though, acknowledges Project Vault alone won't be enough to build a scalable, sizable, robust supply of critical minerals. But we believe it's a good start, he says. It solves a critical piece of the puzzle. Risky retirements down under. During a 25-minute Uber ride last October to the airport in Adelaide, Australia, Rocco Longo watched his retirement savings mostly vanish before his eyes. The 41-year-old wine industry professional was glued to his screen as his bet on a little-known cryptocurrency called Caspa, the sole holding in his pension fund, went into freefall, slashing its worth from about $28,800, to just over $6,000 Australian. The coin had been losing value for months, but this was on a whole new level. It's since clawed back some of the losses, yet still sits at a fraction of Longo's original investment. He has no regrets. At the end of the day, it's my future, says Longo, who has a PhD in wine science. Why should I give my money to somebody else to make a decision on my behalf? Longo is one of about 1.2 million Australians managing a roughly $1 trillion Australian pool of retirement savings entirely by themselves. They do so through a so-called self-managed superannuation fund, SMSF, which allows individuals freedom to invest in practically any asset class, from stocks and property to cryptocurrencies and antiques, with earnings typically taxed at just 15% a year, which usually drops to zero in retirement. While such do-it-yourself vehicles aren't unique to Australia, a defining feature of an SMSF is that holders typically act as trustees, directly managing their own investments. A majority of Australia's individual investors still keep their retirement money in conventional, tightly regulated, and professionally managed institutional superannuation funds, often called super funds, market worth about $3.3 trillion Australian. But wobbly markets and growing investor impatience have driven a shift into SMFSFs, with total balances jumping by more than 40% over the past 5 years, according to Australian Taxation Office data. When you make that switch, you're going from a system that regulates and ensures that you're getting a good outcome to one that is the complete Wild West, says Xavier O'Halloran, the Chief Executive Officer and Founding Director of Super Consumers Australia, an advocacy group for consumers. The cost of getting things wrong could literally mean you lose all of your retirement savings. Employers must contribute the equivalent of 12% of workers' salary into retirement accounts, most of which flow into large super funds that have delivered average annual returns of about 8% over the past decade. A growing number of people think they can do better, and some are. Research from the University of Adelaide shows that SMFSFs outperformed super funds by an average of 1.1% over the 5 years through June 2024. Australians' taste for risk is matched by deep anxiety about retirement, with about 2.5 million people set to leave the workforce over the next decade. Research found that almost half of those nearing retirement fear running out of money. Sydney-based Natalia Clack, director of SMSF specialist accounting firm Easy Super, says clients, mostly in the 35 to 55 age bracket, typically come to her with balances of as much as $300,000 Australian dollars that they would like to self-management. They have a big appetite for risk because they're not happy with their returns, Clack says. They can see that there is no way they can retire comfortably if they continue with their current superannuation funds. For those hoping to juice their savings, crypto is emerging as the big swing bet of choice. Holdings of digital assets in SMSFs have surged almost 1,200% in 5 years to 3.2 billion Australian dollars. During certain cycles, a big crypto bet would have paid off. But after Bitcoin and other digital currencies plummeted in October, kicking off what some have dubbed a crypto winter, self-investors have gotten a little more cautious. Clack says new clients are looking at smaller allocations, though they're still interested in investing in crypto. By contrast, institutional super funds have largely steered clear of the asset class. For super, crypto is crazily volatile, says Andy Duroc, a financial advisor based in Sydney. It's just pure raw speculation, and that's the opposite of what you need for generating retirement savings. The most popular investment remains listed shares at $282 billion Australian in total assets, followed by cash and term deposits and unlisted trusts. SMSF investors are also putting their pensions into commercial property bets. While the investments are appealing for their steady regular income, that's been tested in recent years by high post-pandemic vacancy rates, illiquidity, and rising borrowing costs. Social media is awash with ads urging Australians to funnel retirement savings into property. While an SMSF can invest in residential real estate, it must be strictly for investment purposes. Regulators have been flagging schemes pushing SMSF holders into developments, including arrangements where investors effectively finance a builder, a potentially risky endeavor. That means the success of your investment is tied to the success of a range of players along that chain, says Alan Kirkland, Commissioner of the Australian Securities and Investments Commission, ASIC. If one of them falls over, then so can your investment. One key concern about SMSFs is the lack of diversification compared with institutional peers that invest broadly across asset classes. About 8% of SMSF investors held all their assets in a single class, while more than 40% had at least 80% concentrated in just one type of investment in June 2024. Another concern is the investor's lack of trading experience. Most people switching to self-managed options for their retirement are going it alone. About 80% of new accounts are being set up without any professional advice, according to industry figures. That partly reflects the nation's chronic shortage of financial advisors following a collapse in numbers in recent years after a royal commission exposed years of misconduct. The industry body that represents SMFF holders takes issue with the idea that its investors might not know what they're doing. A lot of these people that are turning to self-managed super funds today are informed, says the SMSF Association CEO Peter Burgess. The risk of heavy retirement losses if the balances in these funds should evaporate is one the government can ill afford. Since the early 1990s, super funds have underpinned the system, a hefty, reliable backstop to the pension, which has helped make Australia's retirement burden one of the lowest among Organization for Economic Cooperation and Development economies. A more risk-hungry cohort brings a longer-term threat. Those who fall short will lean on a government already under mounting fiscal strain. Authorities are paying attention. The tax office has warned of crypto-related risks, including theft and scams, while regulators have long cautioned that SMSFs aren't for everyone. To be heavily exposed to any asset class is generally not a good idea in relation to superannuation, says Kirkland, the ASIC commissioner. But it's particularly risky if that asset class is a cryptocurrency. Try telling that to Longo, who remains a CASPA faithful, collapse and all. While he doesn't like seeing markets fall, he says he views downturns as an opportunity to add to his SMSF holdings, not as a reason to jump ship. Still, not everyone can afford to be so cool about a crypto crash. If Longo reaches retirement with little in pension savings, he's counting on a portfolio of 9 investment properties across Australia to carry him through. EU gives U.S. trade deal final approval ahead of Trump deadline. The European Union's U.S. trade deal is set to go into effect after the bloc gave its final sign-off, banking that the pact will ensure some stability despite ongoing economic tensions. EU member states approved the agreement on Thursday, ending nearly a year of halting ratification talks that almost undid the entire arrangement. Under the deal, the EU will erase levies on U.S. industrial goods and some agricultural products in exchange for a 15% tariff ceiling on its U.S. exports. The deal's implementation is likely to offer some immediate relief to strained transatlantic ties. U.S. President Donald Trump had threatened to hit the EU with fresh tariffs if it didn't move forward by July 4. But the two sides are still at odds over issues like metal tariffs and tech regulations, which could upend the relationship in the coming months. The EU-U.S. trade deal faced a rocky path to finalization after Trump and European Commissioner President Ursula von der Leyen, the bloc's top executive, first struck an agreement last summer. The EU was keen to avoid a tariff war and keep Trump engaged on security matters, including Ukraine, but the bloc struggled to ratify the agreement. On 2 occasions, EU lawmakers paused the process, once because of Trump's threats to seize Greenland, and again after a U.S. court invalidated the president's global tariff regime. Meanwhile, the U.S. has partially implemented its part of the deal, eventually prompting Trump's anger. Ultimately, the EU was able to push through ratification after the European Parliament amended the agreement to include an expiration date at the end of 2029 and provisions to suspend the deal if Washington violates its terms. Still, the transatlantic trade relationship remains strained. Earlier this month, Trump threatened France with 100% tariffs on all champagnes and wines over the country's digital taxes. Moreover, two sides have unresolved disagreements over U.S. tariffs on goods using steel and aluminum, as well as the EU's tech regulations. The new accord will also face the test in the coming weeks as both sides rush to conclude an agreement on aircraft subsidies before the five-year truce suspending $11.5 billion in retaliatory tariffs expires on July 11. A European Commission spokesperson said discussions with the U.S. administration are ongoing to continue the suspension of countermeasures on both sides.
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5: Hi, this is Jennifer from the Talking Information Center, and today I'll be reading selected articles from the June 22nd edition of The New Yorker. The first article, Jackie Gleason's Paranormal Activity, by Bruce Handy. Here is one thing you probably know about Jackie Gleason, the famous rotund comedian, to use an old Times description. He was the star and guiding force of The Honeymooners, the 1950s sitcom and Flintstones template that was spun off from a variety show he headlined in various incarnations from the early 50s into the 70s. Depending on your age, you may also have seen him as Minnesota Fats in the film The Hustler. Here are two things you probably don't know about Gleason. One, he was an avid reader with a lifelong interest in ESP, telekinesis, astral projection, clairvoyance, flying saucers, the supernatural works, and amassed a library of some 3,000 volumes on these concerns. Two, in the late 50s, at the height of his fame, he built an extravagant circular house made of wood, marble, and glass, which he variously called the Round House, the Round Rock, and the Mothership. The modernist home commands a woodsy 8.5 acres in Cortland Manor, a Westchester hamlet, and was more recently dubbed Jackie Gleason's UFO-inspired party pad by a luxury lifestyle website when the property was listed for sale last summer. Asking price, $5.5 million. Listing lead, off the charts, cool, cool, cool. Gleason lived in the roundhouse for only a few years, tiring of it quickly, and then fobbing it off on his network, CBS, when he relocated his variety show to Miami Beach in 1964. His widow donated his library to the University of Miami following his death in 1987. But on a recent morning, spooky books and saucer-like home were reunited, after a fashion, when Andrew Lambert, the author of a new book titled Jackie Gleason, Library of the Paranormal, stood in front of the round house. Despite the property's numerous no trespassing signs, the owner was willing to give him a tour. Lambert's book is part of a series of monographs that he and his partner, Christine Bergen, publish, devoted to, in his words, idiosyncratic people and niche corners. Library of the Paranormal reproduces several dozen covers from Gleason's collection, most put out by obscure presses and graced with charmingly awful illustrations. Among the titles, Is Your Cosmic Radio Working? And How to Contact Space People. Lambert, a cheerful 40-something with a hipster dad mean, admitted that his interest in Gleason's interest was maybe bizarre, but definitely not flippant. Akai Topol, the owner, or Akey Topol, the owner, homeowner, wore a striped Breton shirt and rolled-up jeans with an apron tied around her waist. She was accompanied by Heidi Henshaw, her real estate agent. "Greeting, Lampert," Topol said. "The architecture here was inspired by the four elements of Gleason's life: superstition, music, pool, and drinking." The entry area was a combination sitting room, library, and command center, with custom-made fixtures, chairs, bookcases, lighting, speakers, and cabinets full of switches, including one labeled Snow Melter, and two dimmer knobs the size of salad plates. "Wow," Lambert said as Topol twisted the knob. "Those are the best rheostats I've ever seen." "You will see more switches downstairs," Topol promised. "You feel like you're in a spaceship," Henshaw said approvingly. That was true. The room looked like the bridge of the USS Enterprise, if it had been finished in fine, burnished woods. Nearly every surface and appliance was curvilinear, hinting at Gaudi and also at swanky mid-century hotels and restaurants. The architect was Robert Sika, the disciple of a disciple of Frank Lloyd Wright. Topol explained that her late husband, Ronald Topol, a Manhattan orthodontist, bought the Showplace home in 1976. "Was he a big Gleason fan?" "No," she said. "He just fell in love with the house. He kept it largely as he found it." In 1990, Topol moved in, but she'd had a prior relationship with the comedian. She grew up in Osaka, and when she moved to the United States in 1984, she said, "I learned my English watching I Love Lucy, The Honeymooners, and those four older ladies living together, the Golden Girls." Topol took Lambert into Gleason's office, where an organ was built into a wall. There was a drawer with a small jukebox inside, and another that once stored a bar and now held batteries. The primary bedroom contained a round bed and a cabinet mounted on the ceiling for a TV set. There were drawers containing another jukebox and another bar. "For how many bars are there total?" Lambert asked. "Five," Topol answered, after counting them on her fingers. "And how many bathrooms?" 2.5. Lambert laughed. "The math works." The tour descended down a vertiginous circular staircase to the ground floor, which featured a marble dance floor, three marble fireplaces, an indoor koi pond, empty, a game room, and two large bars set within 14 paces of each other, give or take. With essentially no right angles or corners, which are thought by some, possibly including Gleason, to attract evil spirits, the architecture had a pleasantly disorienting quality. "Like music, it just flows and flows," Topol said. "But when everybody comes here, they get lost. When they try to leave, they go the wrong way." Lambert tried to put himself in Gleason's shoes. "Navigating this house inebriated, that would be a challenge," he said. "But that's why they call him the Great One." Misery Loves Company, If There Are Snacks, by Patricia Marks. Bring your laptop and all the boring tasks you've been avoiding. Cancel subscriptions, book appointments, clear your inbox, sort bills. Way less painful when you're not doing it alone. The invitation posted on Meetup was intriguing, though not entirely persuasive. It felt like being invited to a get-together to floss your teeth. The event was held on a chilly Sunday from 2 to 7 p.m. in Dumbo, Brooklyn. I came with my to-do list, abridged, annotated, and redacted. 1. Email SSSPKKJDR. 2. Notarize comptroller form. 3. Return spray bottle, buy other spray bottle. 3. Lithgow ticks. 5. Unsubscribe blanks Substack. 6. Memorize S. Amer Project to memorize world map, one continent at a time, not yet begun. 7. Smell yogurt. 8. Tell blank not to tell blank about blank. 9. Smoke detector. 10. Turn off airplane mode. 11. Consolidate to-do lists. 12. I prefer UPS less salty. I don't know what this means. 13. Write will. On list for 18 years. Maybe it's keeping me alive. 14. Write to-do piece. Each of us has about 150 tasks to deal with on any given day. So say the psychologist Roy F. Baumeister and the journalist John Tierney, who have co-written a book titled Willpower, Rediscovering the Greatest Human Strength. But not all 150 make it onto our to-do lists, Tierney, whose to-do list included a yearly reminder to celebrate Pi Day, told me in an email. Lists promise containment. Thank God for the Smithsonian Magazine's 5 Volcanoes to Watch list, just when you were overwhelmed from worrying about all the volcanoes you needed to monitor. In a 2008 survey by the market research company Kelton Global, 73% of Americans said they found keeping a to-do list calming. Okay, but is it an effective way to get things done or merely a storage unit of guilt? Consider these numbers from the productivity company iDoneThis. 41% of items on to-do lists are never crossed off, and only 15% of completed tasks were even on a to-do list. Yes, you could hire an assistant to assist you, but then you'd have 151 tasks. You could also leave the unwashed dishes stacked in the sink, let the bank foreclose on your house, and tell the dog to walk itself. Or you could do what a growing number of people are doing these days, especially, it seems, Gen Zers and Millennials. Meet up with other chore-beleaguered types as you each grapple with your respective to-do list. Misery loves company, if there are snacks. These gatherings, like the one in Dumbo, are commonly called admin nights, a term coined in 2019 by the journalist Chris Collin, who began hosting such events for his friends at his house in San Francisco. We were all lonesome and all overwhelmed, and I saw a connection, Collin told me. I realized there's this new category of busyness, not work busyness, not domestic life busyness, but this third thing. This busyness is so dumb and banal that we don't really talk about it. It's the way you're meant. You've been meaning to reconnect your Bluetooth speakers for 2 months, but you can't figure that out until you conquer higher tier items. Bank stuff, doctor stuff, phone stuff, car stuff, and school stuff. DMV stuff, other stuff, and those require insane hold times or eye-stabbing chatbot conversations. I felt that if we could tackle this deranged administrative sprawl together, we would hang out more. If you have time to read this, you probably don't need an admin night. Collin also had a political agenda. I wanted to shine my light on what's happening, that life has become unsustainable, he said, and have people talk about why this is happening and who profits. In the past few years, admin nights have been proliferating, sometimes christened with new names that try to jazz up drudgery. Get Shit Done Days, Motivation Madness, and Death Documents and Donuts. Purpose of that one? Getting one's affairs in order. Are these admin night gatherings as productive as attendees claim? I answered my aunt's text I've been avoiding for weeks. I created a list of Valentine's Day gifts your boyfriend would get you if he hates you for your TikTok feed and wrote a screenplay. I filled out Form 86B. To find out, I sampled a bunch. 10 millennial moms sat around a kitchen island of the house of a townhouse in Carroll Gardens, eating crudité, nachos, and popcorn. They'd brought their chores, medical bills to be paid, shopping lists. One woman's son had just told her he was supposed to wear a purple shirt to school. and children's birthday parties to be planned, including one for a 6-year-old girl who'd requested that the theme be a combination of rock climbing and American Girl dolls. One woman intended to use this time to order electrolytes online. Another was seeking earring backs, and a third needed to find a male babysitter, as well as a summer swim program for a 4-and-a-half-year-old who was afraid of the water. What luck! Someone had a lead on a manny. There was discussion about the price of helium-filled party balloons, $4.50 each. Only one man was present. He'd come with his wife on a fact-checking mission. The idea of a party where you'd actually bring healthcare forms sounded so absurd. I thought she was joking. The night was organized by Laura Cunningham, a co-founder of a startup called Ava, a name that focus groups found evoked happy, youthful emotions. Ava's mission, Cunningham said, is to tackle the mental load of motherhood. Besides sponsoring free community-building events, such as this family admin party, the group was developing an AI-enabled app that will fill out forms, schedule medical appointments, and handle other administrivia, that's a new word, that we'd rather avoid. For many of the attendees, the 90 minutes in Carroll Gardens was also a rare opportunity to see friends. It's so hard to schedule a social dinner, but this doesn't seem frivolous, one woman with perfect teeth said. I can justify it. While I'm being productive, I can have wine and decompress. She divided her admin time between finding female-founded ventures to invest in and looking for programs to enroll her kids in during the one-day school break that comes, annoyingly, a week before the long school break. The Brooklyn evening was raucous compared with the San Francisco Community Nights Zoom session I attended next, which was like the quiet car of admin nights. For most of the online session, Gio Morjan, a director at a software company, Kaseya, and a woman named Natasha sat in companionable silence in their Zoom squares, parallel playing like an old married couple as I scribbled notes. Natasha spent the 2 hours trying to switch her QuickBooks account from annual to monthly billing, while Morjan worked on his taxes and edited a podcast. Toward the end of the evening, they compared tax filing systems and discussed CSV files, text-based files with comma-separated values. Do you want to know more? I thought so. When I asked Natasha if I could schedule an interview with her to talk about why she liked the concept of admin nights, she declined, saying, I came here to get things done, not to add things to my to-do list. I might as well have brought a boombox to a Quaker meeting. If a study hall had a soundtrack, it would be Focus Lab. At this co-working session, held in the back lounge of 456, a groovy Williamsburg restaurant that could be the set of a Brooklyn-based sitcom, Akshay Bashan blended synthesizers and ambient noise to create live music. Attendees could listen to these sound journeys, his term, through headphones, available free of charge to anyone who signed up. Sessions have a sliding scale cost of around $15. Periodically, Bashan interrupted the sound of birds, rain, and jungle life to offer encouraging words to his audience, a small group nestled on mismatched sofas and chairs, and a couple who'd wandered in for some soup. Maybe let's just do a quick little check-in with ourselves, he murmured after 30 minutes. Are we still working on what we wanted to be working on? Rachel Lee, a 26-year-old community organizer and artist, was working on job applications, a task that was higher up her to-do list than drawing the family dog to hang in the family bathroom. Daniel Gomez Seidel, a 38-year-old, self-described freelance post-disciplinary strategist, who keeps bilingual to-do lists, was preparing material for a media aggregator that he is creating aimed at the Latin American diaspora. He has not missed one of the four focus labs held to date. Knowing my friend Julia's over there gives me the serotonin of being without us having to interact, of belonging without us having to interact, he told me. Before there were admin nights, there was body doubling, a productivity technique that keeps you focused and motivated by having another person close at hand. The term was coined in 1996 by Linda Anderson, an ADHD coach, and inspired by the experience of one of her clients. In an article Anderson wrote at the time, she said that the client had told her, "You know, it seems that sometimes, if I just have my wife sitting in a chair nearby, I can accomplish more than if I'm alone." The idea has caught on. One woman on a Reddit forum about ADHD said that she asks her work-from-home husband to bring his laptop into whatever space she's organizing. Once, he fell asleep in a closet. Why does body doubling work? Anderson offered a few explanations, among them, the body double functions as an improved mirror, reflecting a less anxious version of the self. The distracted person may feel obligated not to waste the body double's time. And borrowing from Eastern philosophy, the body double contains the flux of energy, and through it, the ADHD brain's at risk of spilling out into the chaotic universe. Or take your pick from other theories. Dopamine surge, the audience effect, polyvagal calm. Let's go with they don't know, shall we? Before there was body doubling, there were quilting bees, Trappist monasteries, and presumably colonoscopy prep parties. And before there were those things, there was Leonardo da Vinci, who left behind notebooks full of notes to self. Describe the tongue of a woodpecker. Calculate the measurement of Milan and suburbs. Get the master of arithmetic to show you how to square a triangle. Michelangelo's to-do lists, on the other hand, were really get the servant to-do list. And because the servant could not read, the artist illustrated the lists. For instance, a grocery shopping list consisted of a sketch of stewed fennel, 4 anchovies, and other must-haves. At 20, Benjamin Franklin set out on a bold and arduous project of arriving at moral perfection, striving to attain one virtue a week for 13 weeks. He ultimately failed. Humility was virtue number 13. Imitate Jesus and Socrates. A list that Thomas Edison made, titled Things Doing and to be Done, totaled 108 items, among them ink for blind and butter direct from milk. One of John Lennon's to-do lists included a desire to purchase Swedish bran bread, a request that his assistant check my hair dryer for cancer, a reminder about Yoko's dentist appointment, and shave your legs for the UN Year of the Child. Of the admin nights that I sat in on here in 2026, the ones that felt least like excuses to hang out were the three at which most of the attendees were neurodivergent. All three were over Zoom, and all were tightly structured. Meredith Schultz had been captioning virtual body doubling sessions every weekday morning from 8 to 9 for the past 4 years. "I do it because I need it," Schultz told me from Denver, explaining that although she'd been diagnosed with ADHD only a few years ago, her mother had figured it out early on. "If she sent me to my room to clean it, I'd make it worse," Schultz recalled. "But if she lay on my bed reading her trashy romance novels, I'd dutifully clean everything up." Of her own Zoom sessions, she said, "I would never be in my chair at 8 a.m. if I didn't have 25 people waiting for me. The Weight Watchers effect?" One morning several weeks ago, I shared the gallery view with, among others, Janine, who wanted to use the session to request death certificates for her grandparents. Jeremy, who needed to research out-of-body experiences and eat lunch. And Sharon, whose first task was to put on her socks so that she'd remember to put on her shoes so that her back wouldn't hurt. We're going to stay on screen, on mute, in focused attention together, Schultz said, with a smile that seemed permanent. I will stop us midway through, and we will meet up. This kind of interval training was accomplishing whatever you're avoiding derives from the Pomodoro technique from the late 1980s, which was developed by Francesco Cervillo, a university student who named it after the red tomato-shaped kitchen timer he used. During the session, I set about doing my taxes, which required me to sit on the floor and sort my big jumble of papers into smaller jumbles of papers. When I returned to my computer, there was a stern note to me in the chat from Schultz. Hi, Patty. Staying on screen is part of the social contract. Message me when you're back. Smiley face. Cameras were optional at the next two sessions I attended. The Procrastinatables Productivity Party, led by Tracy Young in Essex Junction, Vermont, and the Get Stuff Done Party, run by Christy Flora in Melbourne, Australia. But most participants chose to keep their cameras on. At both meetups, there was a preponderance of tidying: children's rooms, offices, spare rooms, digital photo libraries, inboxes. People do tend to suddenly feel the urge to clean up their cat boxes when someone else is around, Young told me. But one man at the Get Stuff Done devoted 2 hours to painting a miniature Warhammer action figure, not even stopping during the break. Kyle still got his head down working on his Warhammer piece. Looking good, Flora said, as if she were an announcer at a sporting event. Flora noted that, during a previous session, one woman had painted a room in her house. Things aren't as scary as we think they will be, Flora told her group reassuringly. Sometimes they are, an attendee named Terry replied. She'd been going through a backlog of emails. The idea that people work better when other people are around is called social facilitation. As early as psychologist Norman Triplett observed that fishing reels faster than children working alone. If you'd rather ignore and be ignored by just one person instead of by a group, the video-based platform FocusMate will watch you with someone somewhere in the world so that the two of you can work together online on mute. 3 free sessions a week. After that, it's $8 to $12 a month. Could it be that George Orwell was too gloomy about Big Brother? You know how people get that groove between their eyebrows when they're stressed out, Young said. When the hour is over, you can see the relief on their faces. I call that the Botox of completion. The converse, that we remember and are tormented by unfinished tasks more than finished ones, is also true. It's called the Zeigarnik effect, first studied by the Soviet psychologist Bluma Zeigarnik in 1927, after her professor observed that waiters remembered the details of unpaid orders, but forgot orders whose bills had been settled. One recent theory posits that uncompleted tasks live on in our short-term memory, where they linger and kvetch. If you can't make a dent in your to-do list, it's not you, it's the list, or so say time management experts. To-do lists, they argue, are too long and not prioritized, so you knock off the trivial tasks and leave behind the more important but complicated projects. What's the fix? 1. Break down formidable tasks into smaller, concrete steps. Example, rather than putting invade Iran on your to-do list, begin with the more feasible notify allies. 2. Set a fixed time in your calendar to do a particular task. 1 to 1:10 p.m., learn Mandarin. 3. Accomplish 1 big task, 3 medium tasks, and 5 little tasks each day. The 1-3-5 rule. 4. Narrate your efforts as if you were on a cooking show. Okay, let's rinse the mug. Excellent technique. A lot of what's getting covered in the press are these large admin nights where adults pay bills, call credit card companies, and sort out insurance, said Carolyn Lanford, then a senior at Columbia University, who has since graduated and who, with a handful of her classmates, has been meeting monthly at bars or in dorm rooms for the past year in order to wrestle with the minutiae of being an almost adult. She typically uses the time to fill out job applications, though

Students nowadays are inundated with emails ranging from somebody offering you a free 5% student discount to contracts relating to your scholarship that ask you to promise you won't get expelled, she said. On a Friday afternoon a few months ago, I audited one of Lanford's meetups at the Arts and Crafts Beer Parlor near campus. Plant-based comfort food, exposed brick, Wi-Fi password, tip the bartender. Also in attendance were two students, Liam Downey and Rocky Rubb. This would not be an ordinary meetup because, besides sundry individual tasks, the three had important business to accomplish together, namely, chartering a dayboat cruise in Puerto Rico for spring break. From my notes. 1. Boat booked, helmed by Christian. 2. Reviews of Christian read aloud. Rub. Christian is a local water enthusiast. Lanford. Oh my God, me too. 3. Debate. Are sand dollars alive? Yes. Does drinking while afloat increase drunkenness by 50%? Unclear. 4. Individual projects. Lanford, paralegal job applications. Rub, edit pieces writing for the Blue and White magazine. Downey, jury duty summons. 5. Someone calls credit card company. My research taught me that there are two kinds of admin nights. One is rule-bound and monastic. Timers, silence, being alone together. The other is convivial. Music, snacks, an excuse to get out of the house. I attended another one in Brooklyn that was the convivial kind. It was arranged by Women in Games NYC, a group of female-identifying and femme gaming industry workers, and organized by Yi Zhang, a game developer and human rights lawyer. 10 or so attendees in their 20s and 30s settled across sofas while a lo-fi YouTube music video was projected on a large screen, which mostly seemed to display a kitten wearing headphones. A few worked solo. Most mingled as they plugged away. The Montessori approach to busy work. Why had they come? Hannah Faisal, the director of business management at Women in Games, told me, I crave human connection, especially post-COVID, but I also need to get things done. Alexandra Pollox, an adjunct professor of media technology at City Tech, said, I think people feel a greater sense of existential dread now. It feels futile to order a phone case or make a big grocery list when Iran is being bombed and there's an ICE presence in American cities. In a group like this, even if you don't know anyone, you feel like you can keep moving forward. Zhang's 7-year-old daughter, Kainan, was at the meetup. She told me, I found out that grown-ups have homework too, which is kind of funny. Progress report. Right to do piece. Crossed off. Previous items. Pending. In the food scene. All That Glimmers at Ambassador's Clubhouse by Helen Rossner. There's perhaps no restaurant in New York City right now more comprehensively opulent than Ambassador's Clubhouse, the ultra-luxurious Punjabi spot that occupies the ground and subterranean floors of the film company A24's Nomad headquarters. The original restaurant, which was opened in Mayfair in 2024 by the siblings Yoitin Karam and Sunai Sethi, was declared a maximalist sanctuary by the Standard. It was a return to big swings and mega production by the Sethi's JKS Group, which operates some 35 venues internationally, including their crown jewel, Gymkhana, the first Indian restaurant in London to hold 2 Michelin stars. The New York opening of Ambassador's Clubhouse, talk about your big swings and your mega productions, is the group's 3rd play in its ongoing multi-pronged bid for America. An outpost of Gymkhana opened last year at the Aria Hotel in Las Vegas,

0: line of shelf-stable Gymkhana-branded sauces recently appeared at Whole Foods shelves nationwide. Ambassador's Clubhouse, with its extravagance and its storytelling, seems to be where the ambition lives. The inspiration is the party mansions of northern India's Punjab region, and more specifically, the summer house of the Sethi's grandfather, an ambassador, the ambassador, the restaurant's namesake and patron saint. His portrait, stern and majestic, hangs broodingly over the stairs. Elsewhere on the walls, the art ranges from the Baroque to the Bro-tinged, with turbaned figures sharing space with Ryu from Street Fighter. The effect is dizzying and certainly immersive. Part colonialism reclaimed, part very good joke. A little bit garden party, a little bit sex party. Since its opening a few months ago, the restaurant has been nearly impossible to book. Though, if you're particularly lucky and you nail the timing, you might be able to get a walk-in seat in the bar area. It's at street level, while still atmospheric as hell, slightly less dripping in ambiance than the subterranean dining room. Downstairs is the sanctum, a dark-walled room with such operatic elaborateness, tiger print curtains, lincrusta ceilings, Tiffany chandeliers, paisley carpeting in profusion, that the eye struggles to alight. The governing logic is spectacle, the room, the menu, the entire experience. The menu is vast and somewhat conceptual. Dishes are divided at times by type, a section for papads and chaat, but then also by size, bitings or finger foods, or by cooking method, baked in the tandoor, grilled over charcoal, crisped up in cast iron tawa skillets, and so on. And the food is specifically, celebratorially Punjabi. This restaurant, like so many recent high-profile openings, is part of the genuinely thrilling wave of South Asian restaurants arguing for regional precision, pushing back against decades of commodity Indian cuisine, the culture and geography flattening tiki masalas and garlic naans. Still, it was primarily immigrants from Punjab and the restaurants they opened in neighborhoods like the East Village or Richmond Hill in Queens who set the standard for what are now. The result is that in description, if not always in execution. The restaurant is particularly proud of its tandoor, a coal-burning oven that is, it turns out, the only one of its kind in the city. Most tandoors around these parts run on gas. The oven lends an exquisite depth to everything that passes through it, a roundness and tang, a kiss of smolder. It's there in the tiles of paneer, house-made from buffalo milk and springy soft, bathed in a tomato and cashew sauce. It chars the shells of prawns, slightly husky, with the scent of carom seeds, and so spectacularly massive that, as they were set on the table, I briefly, disorientingly thought they were boneless chicken breasts. The kitchen extends the room's theatricality to the plate. Each dish, almost without exception, is presented as an event. A tanging kachori chaat, bright with beetroot yogurt, arrives inside a semolina puffball the size of a regulation slow-pitched softball, which cracks open at the lightest spoon whack. A deftly spiced pan pata chaat with fried betel leaves and tender black chickpeas is piled high as a haystack and glimmers with sauces. Even the breads, various naans and rotis, a flaky whole wheat lacha paratha, are gorgeous, chewy, and yeasty, many of them slick with clarified butter, presented almost sculpturally in oval baskets. A seafood tower, involves seafood and is certainly a tower, but unlike the chilled shellfish subtlety of the American steakhouse staple, here it's more of a vertical sampler of dramatic, snacky appetizers. Shrimp kofta pressed around soft-boiled quail egg, a crab and egg scramble folded in a savory lentil pancake, gently cooked scallop served in their shells under herbaceous lashings of parsnip chutney. None of your standard issue tetrahedral samosas here. They've been reimagined as seven-layered things. The layers are wings of crisp pastry, which radiate out from a pocket of spiced aloo and pea filling, like sunbeams or the ruffled pages of a book. But the samosas, for all its beauty, didn't quite land for me as a samosa. It was so much wrapper, just a little bibble of filling. Nearly every dish was nice, and quite a few were wonderful, but it felt weighty in a moral of the story sort of way, to realize that the most marvelous by a mile was the relatively humble black lentil dal, which simmered for hours with aromatics and is finished with oodles of butter and cream. It arrives in an unadorned bowl, ungarnished, without flourish or fanfare. Gold leaf appears often. A square of it floats atop the exquisite sauce of a veal cheek korma. It gilds the whole cooked lobster. It speckles the surface of the post-prandial masala chai. And yet, the lighting in the room is so warm, the air itself so aureate, that the gold nearly vanishes into it. I only noticed the garnish, really, when reviewing my photographs afterward, my iPhone camera's automatic color correction revealing all the luxury that the room swallowed whole. At one point, I asked a server about patilla chicken pakode, or pakode, a dish listed under bitings and described as arriving with something called Punjabi ranch. His face brightened. This, he confided, leaning in, was one of the most underrated, most slept-on items of the entire menu, and he only wished more people would order it. What arrived was chicken nuggets with ranch dressing. Delicious, to be sure. The buckwheat flour breading was complex and savory, and beautifully spiced. There was a bright chutney on the side and a vivid tadka chili oil, but boneless bites of fried chicken with a dipping cup of ranch can really only ever be one thing. Spectacle, in the end, is both an invitation and a sort of armor. Our server had steered us from the start towards the reassuring and familiar. Butter chicken chops, legs partially deboned and dramatically presented in a mild cashew cream sauce, a basket of garlic naan. Neither was anything less than good, but in a moment when New York's South Asian restaurant scene has never been more interesting or more varied, including but in no way limited to Sema, by now practically old guard, or the newer Musafet, recently arrived by way of Houston, which makes a comparably enormous investment in design. Ambassador's Clubhouse, which has staked its identity on the grandeur of regional conviction, seems to guide me persistently towards its most generic gestures. Was our server having us on with the chicken pakode? Was I so fixated on ordering both correctly and adventurously, just not thinking critically? The fault, I suspect, belongs to all of us. In musical events, Gustavo Dudamel and James Conlin bid L.A. goodbye, by Alex Ross. Frank Gehry died on December 5th of last year at the age of 96. My father had passed away 5 days earlier at the same age, and under the circumstances, I was unable to write the tribute that Gehry's death demanded. The gist of it would have been that Gehry was the greatest builder of concert halls in modern times. Recently, the architect had been on my mind again, as I've been making weekly visits to Disney Hall, his silver-winged masterpiece, to hear some of Gustavo Dudamel's final concerts as the music director of the LA Philharmonic. Other halls may have a richer, more reverberant acoustic, although Disney's is still uncommonly fine. Certainly, many have a longer, grander history. Disney opened in 2003, but it is a place where tradition and modernity achieve equilibrium, where both Beethoven and Meredith Monk feel at home. The space encourages boldness. At the same time, it possesses, as the architecture critic Christopher Hawthorne has commented, a warm-heartedness, a small-d democratic sensibility. It's the hall I've come to love more than any other, music's mellow citadel. A few years ago, I visited Gary at his studio in Santa Monica. When I blurted out my fondness for Disney, he responded in his impish way, "Tell them to let me do more concert halls." Aside from Disney, he has built the Beckman Yola Center for the Youth Orchestra Los Angeles, the Fisher Center at Bard College, the New York World Center in the New World Center in Miami, and Pierre Boulez Saal in Berlin. Gary showed me a model of a new hall, which was then in the planning stages and is now nearing completion, a music and dance complex for the Colburn School down the hill from Disney. The other day, I received a hard hat tour of the site. The exterior is less theatrical than Disney's, its shape rectilinear rather than curvaceous, yet a pink hue adds the requisite Gary jazz. The main auditorium, which will seat up to 1,000 people, promises to replicate the vertiginous intimacy of Boulez Saal, with an oval balcony encircling the orchestral level and cloud-shaped panels floating above. Yasuhisa Toyota, Gary's wizardly acoustical collaborator, is looking after the sonics. Craig Webb, the partner at Gary's firm who specializes in concert halls, is overseeing the design. When the Colburn Center opens next year, it will complement the big space up the hill, presenting local and touring groups alongside the school's own artists. The LA Phil paid tribute to Gary in January with a concert titled Music for Frank. The pianist Vikegur Olafsson played the aria from Bach's Goldberg Variations, nodding to the fact that Gary was born Ephraim Goldberg in Canada. Esa-Pekka Salonen, Dudamel's predecessor as the orchestra's music director, offered his own score, Wing on Wing, in which Gary's voice is heard rumbling in the background. Herbie Hancock conjured what sounded like a lost Debussy prelude. Dudamel led Wild Nights from John Adams's Harmonium and the final movement of Mahler's Third Symphony. These choices reflected Gary's own enthusiasms in music old and new. He was a great builder of concert halls, not least because he spent a good part of his life in them. Since December, I've missed seeing him in his usual seat in the front orchestra section with his wife, Berta, at his side. Yet, he has been present all the same. To adapt Christopher Wren's epitaph in St. Paul's Cathedral, if you seek his monument, look and listen. When Dudamel was announced as Salonen's successor at the LA Phil in 2007, he was only 26 and aglow with a celebrity that is bestowed on just a handful of classical musicians. I spoke to him on the day of the announcement and got the sense that he knew how much work lay out in front of him. He told me that he needed to absorb swaths of repertory and find his relationship with the progressive musical organism that Salonen had brought into being, one that had been infused with the modern energy of Gary's structure. At the same time, Dudamel made it clear that he was not exactly a neophyte. Since the age of 18, he had been conducting up to 90 concerts a year with the youth orchestras of Venezuela, where he was born. Dudamel's most conspicuous legacy to L.A. has been his devotion to music education. It was at his behest that the Youth Orchestra Los Angeles was launched and a home for it found. Gary repurposed an old bank building in Inglewood. Yola players have regularly come to Disney to participate in L.A. Phil events. Some of them were on hand for Dudamel's final concert at Disney, which paired Adams's Cosmic Harmonium with Antonio Estevez's pungent Cantana Criolla. Dudamel's official farewell to the orchestra will take place in August when he leads Beethoven's Ninth at the Hollywood Bowl. Thousands of young people have benefited from free YOLA programs, not only in Inglewood Center, but also at satellite sites across the city. The challenge will be to ensure that YOLA stays strong after Dudamel has moved on. Late last year, the LA Phil announced that it was curtailing YOLA activities at Esteban E. Torres High School in East LA. After a local uproar, the program was temporarily reinstated. The LA Phil's bias toward the new remains in force. Dudamel has presided over more than 60 world premieres. From the outset, he proved a committed interpreter of such complex scores as Adams's dramatic oratorio, The Gospel According to the Other Mary, Thomas Adez's evening-length ballet, Dante, and Kaji Sarihyo's song, True Fire. But these composers were already well-known in L.A. Dudamel's engagement with contemporary music kicked into a higher gear about a decade ago, when he began commissioning Latino composers en masse. His championing of the Mexican composer Gabriela Ortiz, in particular, resulted in a procession of large-scale works, including the choral ballet Revolución Diamanta, which honors Mexican protests against misogynist violence. Having introduced the fiercely luminous piece in 2023, Dudamel brought it back in March, placing it on the second half of a concert that began with Beethoven's Seventh. He accorded a similar prominence to Adez's roiling Inferno, the first part of Dante, putting it alongside Beethoven's Sixth. He thus reaffirmed the local rule that new music is not a sideshow, but the main event. With that contemporary bent has come a degree of political boldness. In February, the LA Phil played Beethoven's incidental music for Goethe's play Egmont, and Dudamel brought it in the playwright Jeremy O. Harris and the actor Cate Blanchett to fashion a modern meta-commentary on Goethe's Tale of Rebellion against despotism. The resulting spectacle won no points for coherence or subtlety. At one point, Blanchett referenced recent demonstrations against ICE, and at another, she yelled, "Fucking bitch!" But it had the virtue of being chaotic and jolting, which is something you generally cannot say about American orchestral events. Next year, the production will be mounted at the New York Philharmonic, where Dudamel becomes music director in the fall. Themes of environment, crisis, figured in several commissions, notably Ellen Reed's Earth Between the Oceans, which, back in September, filled Disney with an apocalyptic roar. What still puzzles me amid all these noteworthy projects is Dudamel's way with the standard repertory. Although his skill and discipline are never in doubt, he tends towards a bustling sameness. Dynamics often peak too early, robbing tensions from later stages of a score. This going to 11 syndrome surfaced both in the Egmont overture and in Beethoven's Seventh. By way of contrast, Manfred Honeck, in guest appearance in April, elicited an extraordinary Tchaikovsky Fifth that proceeded from fraught murmurs to thunderclaps of passion. Dudamel displayed a surer sense of narrative in Wagner's Die Walküre in May, a final collaboration with Gary, who had designed evocative sets for the opera, playing off Disney's twisty forms and earthy tones. Act One passed in a noisy blur, but Act Three created real momentum. Ride of the Valkyries began in understated fashion with sprightly dancing rhythms. The intensity increased stepwise until, with nine Valkyries singing in full force, Dudamel unleashed a climactic storm of sound. It felt like another salute to Frank. Dudamel leaves an orchestra in excellent technical shape, though it still has room to grow. He has hired more than 50 musicians during his tenure, and his penultimate event at Disney featured many of them in a whirlwind program of short, concentrate selections. Pride of Place went to the Woodwind Principals, all Dudamel picks. The clarinetist Boris Alekhaverdian exhibited spectacular jazz chops in Artie Shaw's Concerto for Clarinet. The flutist Denis Boryakov and the bassoonist Whitney Crockett applied pinpoint dexterity to Paganini and Rossini, respectively. The oboist Ryan Roberts, who joined the LA Phil this season, was wrenchingly songful in the Adiago from Alessandro Marcello's Oboe Concerto. John Williams served up a feast for the trumpet section in the form of a vibrant new miniature titled Bravo Gustavo. The brass was generally much sturdier than they used to be, with two first-rate horn players, Andrew Bain and David Cooper, anchoring the section. The strings lag a little behind. The musicians are individually superb, yet the ensemble sometimes lacks tonal weight and richness. I'd expected Dudamel to make more progress in this area than he did. Such tasks now fall to Daniel Harding, who has been announced as Dudamel's successor. A British former protege of Simon Rattle and Claudio Abbado, Harding has lately come into his own as a conductor with an exacting ear for balance, nuance, and structure. In 2024, I heard him lead Strauss's Heldenleben in the L.A. Phil, and it was a more persuasively plotted interpretation of the piece than one that Dudamel offered in May. Harding has less of a reputation as a new music advocate, but Salonen, who had maintained ties to L.A., will apply his expertise, presenting around six concerts a season. Dudamel, too, plans to return often, and the young German conductor Anna Handler has been given a curatorial role. In essence, the L.A. Phil is backing away from the model of a dominant music director and instead trying out a multi-baton system. It's a risky move, but perhaps a wise one. The Dudamel era has shown both the power and the limits of superstar charisma. This article goes on just a little bit longer, but unfortunately, I think we're going to leave it there. Thank you so much for listening to The New Yorker on the Talking Information Center. I'm Jennifer, and I thank you again.
1: 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Please stay tuned for more programming. And thank you for listening. Hi, my name is Billy, and here is tonight's weather forecast for the Talking Information Center. This evening, it will be partly cloudy, and then later, there will be some patchy fog with degrees low around 62. The sun rose today at 5:09 a.m., the sun will set today at 8:25 p.m., and the sun will rise tomorrow at 5:10 a.m. And that's all the weather I have for today. I'm Billy giving you the weather for the Talking Information Center. Have a wonderful evening.
2: Loved one owns a gun, and for a while now, you've been concerned about their behavior. 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
6: Hello. Today is Tuesday, June 23rd, 2026. My name is Kate from the Talking Information Center, and I'll be reading from the publication entitled Washington Examiner, the June 10th, 2026 issue. Our first article is an editorial entitled, What's Stopping California Lawyers from Going Back to Work? Climate change, of course. It is bad enough that California's stringent environmental laws have driven up the cost of energy, food, and housing. Now, public sector unions are weaponizing the state's most powerful environmental statute to avoid showing up for work. Getting California's unionized state workforce back into the office has been a challenge ever since the COVID-19 lockdowns ended. Until June 2024, state employees eligible to work remotely were not required to show up at their offices for even a minimum number of hours. Some departments imposed their own rules, but there was no statewide rule. Since then, state workers have generally been required to report in person 2 days a week. To his credit, Governor Gavin Newsom, Democrat from California, wants to raise that minimum from 2 days a week to four. Unions oppose this because they would rather keep collecting taxpayer-funded paychecks at home then return to the office where taxpayers can see them. Newsom issued an executive order requiring most state workers to return to the office 4 days a week by July 1, 2025. But unions fought back with billboards across Sacramento attacking him. Newsom caved, delaying the mandate until July 1st of this year. Now with that date just a short time away, unions have a new trick. The public sector union representing California state lawyers is threatening litigation to block the return to office, arguing that it violates the California Environmental Quality Act. Because of the absurd breadth of the law, the argument is not much of a stretch as it should be. Modeled after the National Environmental Policy Act and signed into law in 1970, California's statute empowers plaintiffs to sue to block government actions that may have environmental consequences. A gas station owner could use it to sue a city for allowing a rival gas station to add more pumps. Once sued, the government must show that it conducted the proper environmental review and considered alternatives that might cause less environmental damage. These lawsuits can take years to resolve, while attorney's fees and environmental consultant costs climb into the millions. California government lawyers' claim is that requiring state employees to return to the office 4 days a week will require hundreds of thousands of additional monthly commutes, creating hundreds of thousands of new car trips and thousands of tons of additional air pollution from automobile tailpipes. The suit argues that state agencies failed to conduct the environmental analysis needed to identify alternatives, including allowing employees to continue working from home. Only California could take such an argument seriously. Forcing workers to commute will increase car trips. More car trips will increase emissions. And there is little indication that the state conducted a full review before issuing its return to office order. A normal state would laugh this argument out of court. California built the legal regime that may invite it in. The legislature could fix this absurdity tomorrow by exempting government labor decisions from the ambit of the green law. That would not be unusual, as other exemptions are so common that they have come to define how California does business. When local residents used Environmental Quality Act to block a new dormitory at the University of California, Berkeley, Democrats passed an exemption. When lawsuits threatened the construction of the state's new Capitol complex, Democrats passed an exemption. One might hope that, after such headaches, California Democrats would realize that citizen suits are a major reason nobody can build anything in the Golden State. Instead, they keep passing one-off exemptions for politically connected projects while leaving everyone else trapped in the same broken system. California's government unions may yet succeed in using an environmental law to stay home from work. If they do, they will not be just abusing the system, they will be exposing it. The next article from the Washington Examiner is entitled "The Field is Broken: Why American Politics Feels Unwinnable" by Jason Thompson and Troy Smith. Americans increasingly vote like hostages negotiating with fate. Every election is sold as the most important of our lifetime. Every cycle becomes a final battle for the soul of the country. Then Tuesday becomes Wednesday. The sun rises, and people are left wondering why so little actually feels fixed. Look at the country right now, and the easy story is partisan. The wrong people are running things. The other side has grabbed too much power, and if our team could just win, everything would finally make sense again. But listen long enough to people who disagree on almost everything, and you can keep hearing the same complaint. It is not only about who governs. It is that governing itself no longer seems to work the way people think it should. Or, put more bluntly, it is not working. Trust in federal institutions sits near historic lows. Congressional approval has spent years buried in the mid-teens. Elections feel existential, yet the aftermath feels strangely hollow. The names change. The speeches change. The campaign slogans definitely change. Yet the machinery underneath somehow keeps grinding along in the same direction. If both parties keep winning elections and losing the country, what exactly are we winning? What if the real problem is not the teams, but the field they are playing on? For much of U.S. history, that field was designed carefully. Checks and balances did not simply mean Congress versus the president versus the courts. It also meant a serious division between federal authority and state authority. Federalism was not a side feature of the constitutional system. It was the operating system. James Madison wrote in Federalist No. 45 that the nationalist government's powers should be few and defined, while the powers of the states would remain numerous and indefinite. Behind that idea sat a remarkably realistic understanding of human nature. Power likes to gather, then it likes to grow, and it almost never limits itself voluntarily. So authority was dispersed. States handled matters where local knowledge mattered most, while the national government focused on truly national concerns. Space existed for experimentation, disagreement, and variation without requiring every issue to become a national struggle. In short, a large and complicated country functioned by limiting how much everyone needed to agree on. When that arrangement works, the political temperature drops. Policy fights stay policy fights. Elections do not automatically feel like national emergencies. Imagine that. Today, that system has largely flipped. Washington increasingly assumes the numerous and indefinite responsibilities Madison expected states to handle, treating nearly every local challenge as a customer service complaint that must be escalated to headquarters. Education, health care, infrastructure, and land use, once local concerns, now increasingly operate inside frameworks designed in Washington, funded by Washington, and regulated by Washington. As authorities gather in one place, accountability tends to disappear. Success has 100 fathers. Failure apparently changed its phone number. No wonder so many people feel detached. The costs of this drift are real. Federal spending now operates at levels that would look reckless almost anywhere else. Long-term obligations tied to Social Security and Medicare continue growing faster than the broader economy. Our next article is a Washington briefing. Congressional Republicans are losing patience with Trump. Legislators are pushing back on a growing number of policy matters. By Kevin R. Kosar. Longtime Republican pollster Frank Luntz recently declared, "There is zero doubt tonight that Donald Trump is in complete and total control of the Republican Party." His statement came after the president's preferred candidate, Ken Paxton, primaried Senator John Cornyn, a Republican from Texas, in late May. Luntz was not alone in seeing a political colossus. Trump's grip on the Republican Party has never been tighter, The Guardian reported after the primary win by Paxton, the Texas Attorney General. The GOP is Donald Trump's party, Kentucky's WUKY radio station stated. Senator Lindsey Graham, a Republican from South Carolina, expressed the same sentiment on NBC's Meet the Press. "This is the party of Donald Trump." These sentiments are not inaccurate. Cornyn was the third sitting congressional legislator toppled that month. Senator Bill Cassidy from Louisiana and Representative Tom Smassey from Kentucky also lost to well-financed primary opponents backed by Trump and the MAGA money machine. And that is to say nothing of the Indiana state legislators who he helped defeat because they refused to gerrymander their state two chambers to enact policies into law is another. And congressional Republicans have been resisting or outright pushing back on Trump lately. The Committee on House Administration unanimously reported the Legislative Branch Agencies Clarification Act a few weeks ago. This blandly titled bill would remove the president's power to appoint the Librarian of Congress and the Registrar of Copyrights. Instead, these positions would be filled by a bipartisan congressional commission and removable only by Congress. Readers of this magazine may recall that Trump, a year ago, fired the heads of these offices and attempted to install members of his administration. Congress and the agencies resisted, and now the legislature appears poised to make the authority over these agencies indisputable. In late May, the president's desire to fund immigrations and customs enforcement and customs and border protection through the budget reconciliation process was derailed. First, Elizabeth McDonough, the Senate parliamentarian, ruled that the $1 billion in proposed ballroom funding violated a chamber budget process rule. Trump demanded that GOP senators fire her, which they refused to do. Senate Republicans then balked at the Trump administration's creation of a $1.776 billion anti-weaponization fund that could give money to people who stormed the Capitol on January 6, 2021. The president sent Todd Blanche, his acting attorney general, to meet with GOP senators. It went badly. Senator Todd Cruz, Republican from Texas, told listeners to his podcast that 20 senators berated Blanche. There were fireworks at an epic level, and I got to say it's one of the roughest meetings that I've seen in my entire time in the Senate, said Cruz, first elected to the Senate in 2012. Legislators have also clashed with the president over defense matters. Representative Mike Rogers from Alabama and Senator Roger Wicker from Mississippi, who chair the House and Senate Armed Services Committees, respectively, criticized Trump's withdrawing of 5,000 U.S. troops from Germany in early May. "We are very concerned by the decision to withdraw a U.S. brigade from Germany," the pair stated in a press release. "Rather than withdrawing forces from the continent altogether, it is in America's interest to maintain a strong deterrent in Europe by moving these 5,000 U.S. forces to the east and closer to Russia." Soon thereafter, Rogers and his committee showed they meant business in their draft National Defense Authorization Act, which sets defense policy and authorizes spending for it. The bill would continue the requirement that the United States have 76,000 troops in Europe, and it would curb the Pentagon's power to move personnel out of Eastern Europe. It would also authorize $175 million in spending for the Baltic Security Initiative, money the Trump administration did not request. The bill also pushed back against the Pentagon's delay in rotating a second armored brigade combat team into Poland. The legislation also demanded that it provide a risk assessment of this delay and a plan to permanently station these troops to defend against Russian aggression. The differences between the GOP-led House Armed Services Committee and Trump did not end there. The draft NDAA would authorize $1.15 trillion in defense spending rather than the $1.5 trillion Trump demanded. Rogers has said additional defense spending might be provided through a reconciliation bill, but that could be very difficult to get through the Senate. Republicans only hold 53 seats, and Trump's meddling in GOP primaries has alienated Cassidy, Cornyn, and some number of their colleagues. The House's NDAA is loaded with other provisions that would circumscribe the administration's discretion to spend the funds. Prominent among them is a provision to delay the Navy from spending funds to start the construction of the so-called Trump-class battleship requested by the president. Notably, the legislation would also refuse to rename the Defense Department as the War Department, which Trump and Secretary Pete Hegseth desire. GOP legislators' growing comfort with resisting Trump may be growing due to his plunging poll numbers. Voters are generally souring on the president's handling of nearly every issue aside from immigration. And Republican voters' confidence in the president's ability to tame inflation and grow the economy has plummeted since the start of the administration. The party of unpopular presidents almost always loses seats in midterm elections. So a YOLO, you only live once, logic may be taking hold among some GOP senators and representatives. Trump's power to use party primaries to punish insufficiently loyal Republicans is indisputable. Yet, power in these low turnout elections is not the same as executive power. Presidents, scholar Richard Neustadt noted, get things done by persuading lawmakers and appointees that the public backs their agenda. On that count, Trump seems something less than a colossus. The next article is entitled, "Despite Virginia Redistricting Fiasco, Dems eye pair of GOP-held House seats. Republicans are confident their incumbents will hold on despite tough midterm political environment, by Taylor Milliard. A House Democratic plan to redistrict the party to the majority ran straight through Virginia. Then it came crashing down with an adverse state Supreme Court ruling. But in what's shaping up as a favorable midterm election environment for Democrats, two Commonwealth House Republicans may still be at risk under the old district lines. Amid a fierce political knife fight for House control, Democrats need to net 3 seats to win a majority in the 435-member chamber. It's the latest series of twists and turns in a national redistricting fight started by President Donald Trump's political operation, which pushed Texas to make a rare mid-decade redraw of its House map. The effort expanded the state's GOP House delegation from the current 25 to 13 to an overwhelming 30 to 8. After GOP Texas lawmakers and Governor Greg Abbott, a Republican from Texas, enacted their state's new House map, Democrats in deep blue California responded in kind. A new House map pushed by Governor Gavin Newsom, Democrat from California, and state Democrats and adopted voters aims to shift what's now effectively a 43-9 map in Democrats' favor to an even more partisan 48-4 advantage. A series of other states have since redrawn House district maps ahead of the November 3rd midterm elections. Virginia was supposed to be key to this plan after voters approved a ballot measure aimed at shifting the current 6-5 Democratic edge to a 10-1 blue rump. But the Supreme Court of Virginia voided the voter-approved April 21st special election referendum, ruling that the General Assembly failed to meet constitutional requirements because it passed the ballot amendment after early voting for the 2025 election had already started. The practical effect of the state Supreme Court ruling is to keep the current Virginia House map in place, and Democrats are ramping up efforts to defeat a pair of incumbent Republicans they had already been targeting for more than a year. One, Representative Rob Whitman, a Republican from Virginia, in the 1st Congressional District, represents the western Chesapeake Bay area and suburbs north and west of Richmond. The other, Representative Jen Kiggins, Republican from Virginia, represents the 2nd Congressional District around suburban Hampton Roads. Whitman has represented the 1st District since 2007, following the death of Republican Representative Joanne Davis. The district stretches from the Richmond suburbs through the historic settlements of Williamsburg, Jamestown, and Yorktown to Norfolk. District voters have traditionally supported GOP candidates, backing Trump in each of his 3 presidential runs, as well as Ed Gillespie and Glenn Youngkin for governor in 2017 and 2021, respectively. Whitman won his 2024 re-election campaign by more than 12 points. But in November, Governor Abigail Spanberger, Democrat from Virginia, beat her Republican rival, then Virginia Lieutenant Governor Winsome Earl Sears, by 2 percentage points in the district. That's something that is bound to be catching the attention of both parties in Washington as they look at places where they need to focus their attention, said John McGlennon, Ph.D., a professor of government at the College of William and Mary since 1974. The nearby 2nd District has become a true swing district. Stretching through Virginia's eastern shore, including Virginia Beach, the military-heavy district has ping-ponged between GOP and Democratic representation since 2016. No incumbent has won more than 2 terms in an office since former Republican Representative Scott Riegel held the seat from 2011 to 2017. While Trump has won 2 out of 3 elections in the district, his 2024 victory was by 0.2 percentage points. The district also swung sharply in gubernatorial contests. Youngkin, Virginia's governor from 2022 to 2026, carried it by 11 points in his 2021 win, while Spanberger won it by 9 points last year. Virginia Beach and Chesapeake seem to be trending blue, Virginia Beach-based political strategist Joe Rubin said in an interview. Kiggins has had to work really hard to maintain some sense of independence. Rubin observed that second congressional district voters prefer to believe that the person they're going to vote for is going to be a member of the majority and have a spot on the all-important Armed Services Committee. Both Kiggins and likely Democratic opponent Elaine Loria have been members of the committee. Kiggins, a former Navy helicopter pilot and later a geriatric nurse practitioner, is expected to face Loria for the second time in 3 election cycles. Annapolis graduate Loria served in the Navy for 20 years before defeating Republican incumbent Scott Taylor in 2018. She won a second term in 2020, again over Taylor, but lost to Kiggins in 2022. Although Loria is considered a centrist Democrat, she voted in line with former President Joe Biden 98.2% of the time, according to 538. She voted with Trump's stated position 11% of the time. When Loria first ran for Congress in 2018, she promised not to accept money from corporate political action committees. But 2 years later, she took $34,000 in PAC donations, receiving criticism from the campaign finance reform groups and Citizens United. Rubin predicted the potential Kiggins-Loria rematch would be very expensive because both parties wanted to hold the seat. It's going to come down to whether people feel comfortable with Donald Trump after 2 years of this administration, he said. Other candidates in the Democratic primary include Nila Devanath, Patrick Nosolf, and John Stringfellow. The Cook Political Report has rated the race as a toss-up after previously rating it lean Democrat. While the Kiggins-Loria rematch is likely, Whitman faces potentially one of his most formidable Democratic challengers in Shannon Taylor. Taylor has served as Henrico County's Commonwealth's attorney since 2012 and is well known in the Democrat-leaning Richmond suburb. She successfully ran for re-election 3 times. After passing on running for state attorney general in 2021, Taylor sought the position last year. She lost in the Democratic primary to Jay Jones, who went on to win the general election. McGlennon believes Taylor's first experience running for statewide office will help her win against Whitman. Her campaign spent millions of dollars on television advertising, which is bound to have had an impact on her visibility and name recognition, he said. While Taylor is popular in Henrico County, McGlennon said that Whitman has been establishing himself in the Richmond suburbs. Whitman remains popular in the rural areas, which mostly make up the district. I think the fact that redistricting didn't happen helps all Republicans, basically, Rubin said. Other candidates in the Democratic primary include Elizabeth Dempsey Beggs, Salam Bhatti, Tim Chiwinski, Jason Knapp, Erica Kopp, Lewis Ward Littlepage, James Shea, and Mel Tull. The first congressional district is considered lean Republican by the Cook Political Report. Had the new map been implemented, it would have been ranked solidly Democratic. What might be most important for both Kiggins and Whitman is their party label, given today's polarized environment. National surveys show that Americans are dissatisfied with both major political parties, but Republicans control the White House and both branches of Congress. It's a challenge for a Republican candidate in a district which is both highly attuned to what's happening in Washington and is not very happy with the direction of the country, McLennan said. The next article is titled, Trump's Personal Legal Team Aims to Clear Hush Money Conviction. Adroit PR handling of New York cases arguably helped pave the way for White House return, by Kaylin Deese. Nearly 2 years after a Manhattan jury found President Donald Trump guilty on 34 felony counts in a hush money case,

historic verdict has largely faded into history. When the verdict came down on May 30th, 2024, then-President Joe Biden was still seeking re-election, and Democrats openly hoped the conviction would cripple then-candidate Trump's bid to return to the White House. Instead, Biden's disastrous debate performance less than a month later upended the race, and within weeks, he dropped out altogether. Then-Vice President Kamala Harris became the Democratic nominee, and Trump ultimately won the presidency for a second non-consecutive term, despite becoming the first former president ever convicted of a crime. Trump's then-legal team included Todd Blanche and Emile Bove, who, in the second administration, were rewarded for their loyalty by being named acting attorney general and a judge on the U.S. Third Court of Appeals for the Third Circuit, respectively. And yet, the conviction itself remains unresolved, and the record still stands that Trump is the first convicted felon to serve as president. Trump's new legal team is pursuing multiple avenues to overturn the verdict, including a pending appeal in New York State and a separate effort to move the case into federal grounds on presidential immunity grounds. Both tracks remain active, and either could ultimately wipe away the conviction that briefly appeared poised to reshape the 2024 election. If anything, though, the conviction helped Trump politically in his successful quest to reclaim the presidency. Rather than hurting his campaign, the conviction strengthened Trump's narrative that he was the victim of a politically motivated, corrupt establishment. This grievance galvanized his supporters and helped unify the Republican Party behind him. Trump also successfully leveraged the trial and eventual verdict to raise tens of millions of dollars from both established donors and grassroots supporters who view the prosecution as an act of lawfare. The appeals come as prominent constitutional and legal experts have said the case should never have resulted in a conviction. After 63 years of practicing criminal law, I have never seen a weaker case than this one, Harvard Law Professor Emeritus Alan Dershowitz told the Washington Examiner. This was the worst example of lawfare and targeting that I've ever seen. They just made up a crime. The Manhattan prosecution stemmed from allegations that Trump falsified business records related to reimbursements paid to a former attorney, Michael Cohen, after a payment to adult film actress Stormy Daniels ahead of the 2016 election. Democratic Manhattan District Attorney Alvin Bragg ultimately secured convictions on all 34 counts. The case quickly became a flashpoint in the broader debate over whether prosecutors were selectively targeting Trump, given the two federal criminal indictments he faced from the Biden administration and a separate racketeering case brought by Fulton County District Attorney Fannie Willis, all of which were ultimately dismissed. Critics point to Bragg's campaign rhetoric about pursuing Trump and to the role of Matthew Colangelo, a former senior Justice Department official who left the Biden administration to join Bragg's office and help lead the prosecution. Trump's supporters also attacked a series of decisions made by New York Justice Juan Merchan throughout the proceedings, including the gag order that restricted many of Trump's public comments about witnesses and participants connected to the case. Further scrutiny was raised as to whether Merchan should have recused himself because of small-dollar political donations he made before the trial and because his daughter, Lauren Merchan, worked as a Democratic political consultant whose firm had ties to prominent Democratic candidates and causes. The state court appeal now underway revisits many of those issues, but it also focuses on several broader constitutional arguments that Trump's lawyers believe

0: believe could unravel the convictions. One of the most significant arguments centers on whether Bragg improperly relied on alleged federal campaign finance violation to transform what otherwise would have been misdemeanor business records charges into felony offenses. Kellen Dwyer, a constitutional and criminal law attorney at Holtzman Vogel, said that the issue appears prominently in Trump's 96-page appellate briefing filed last October and could prove consequential. This is actually his lead argument, the first one in his brief, which gives you a sense that his lawyers think this is their best argument, and they're probably right about that, Dwyer told the Washington Examiner. According to Dwyer, federal law broadly preempts state officials from enforcing federal campaign finance laws, raising questions about whether a local district attorney can use an alleged federal election law violation as the foundation for a state felony prosecution. The feds are supposed to enforce federal campaign finance laws, Dwyer said. You don't want elected officials trying to enforce federal campaign finance law because their incentives are very different. Trump's lawyers are also arguing that the conviction cannot stand on the basis that Bragg's team introduced evidence that the Supreme Court later determined falls within the scope of presidential immunity. Less than 5 weeks after Trump was convicted in Manhattan, the Supreme Court issued its landmark July 2024 presidential immunity ruling, a decision that immediately became central to his effort to overturn the verdict. The court held that presidents enjoy broad protection from criminal prosecution for official acts, and that evidence related to those acts generally cannot be used in criminal proceedings. Dwyer said the issue could present problems for the prosecution because jurors heard evidence involving Trump's interactions with White House aides and conduct that occurred while he served as president. The prosecutor used a lot of evidence of what under Trump v. United States would be considered official presidential acts, Dwyer said of the Supreme Court's decision, which split 6-3. Trump v. U.S. is pretty clear that evidence of official acts can't be used as part of a criminal trial, so that's definitely going to be a major issue in the appeal. Trump's state court appeal additionally argues that Merchan should have recused himself from the case and challenges several of the judge's rulings throughout the proceedings. The case has also been marred by criticism over its convoluted jury instructions, which allowed jurors to convict without unanimously agreeing on the same underlying unlawful means supporting the felony charges. Separate from the state appeal, Trump is also pursuing a federal court strategy that could eventually place the conviction on a path toward Supreme Court review. Last year, the Second U.S. Circuit Court of Appeals ordered U.S. District Judge Alvin Hellerstein, an appointee of former President Bill Clinton, to take another look at Trump's effort to move the case from state to court in federal court. The appellate panel concluded that Hellerstein failed to consider the full implications of the Supreme Court's immunity ruling when he previously rejected Trump's request. Hellerstein heard arguments over the matter again in February, but has not yet issued a ruling. Dershowitz suggested the delays in outcomes from either court may reflect the unusual procedure posture of the criminal case against Trump. I think it's possible that each court is waiting for the other, because a decision by one might moot the other, he said, referring to the parallel proceedings in state and federal court. Dershowitz argued that the most straightforward outcome would be for an appellate court to reverse the conviction altogether. The cleanest track is to say this is a made-up crime and we reverse and dismiss with prejudice, he said. While acknowledging that no one outside the courts knows exactly what is happening behind the scenes, Dwyer said he could understand why judges might be reluctant to be the first to issue a ruling in a case involving a former president, unresolved immunity questions, and competing state and federal proceedings. "I wouldn't expect it to go that long," he said when asked whether the litigation could extend beyond Trump's presidency. "That would be pretty extraordinary for an appeal that's been fully briefed for close to a year now." Former federal prosecutor David Gelman said neither Hellerstein nor the state's highest appeals courts appears to be operating with any sense of urgency. "Nobody's rushing anything," Gelman told the Washington Examiner. "The only reason they brought these charges was to stop him from becoming president of the United States." Well, that failed tremendously. The next article is entitled, "Graham Plattner Tackles Sexting Scandal with Familiar Strategy, Deny, Distract, Attacked," by Crilly. Graham Plattner, the Democratic candidate in Maine's Senate race, has a well-honed crisis communication strategy, and so he should. He has effectively won the nomination after seeing off scandals that included old Reddit posts in which he played down rape and insulted black people, as well as the awkward business of a Nazi symbol tattooed on his chest. So when the New York Times and the Wall Street Journal revealed how his own wife had warned his campaign that he had swapped sexual messages with multiple women, his team was ready to swing into action. They circled the wagons, refused to apologize, and then went on the attack. Amy Gertner, Plattner's wife, claimed that she had been betrayed by a former campaign staffer and was deeply hurt at the invasion of our privacy. "I confided deeply personal details about my marriage to someone I considered a friend," she said. "I trusted this person with the most private chapter of our lives, the early days of our marriage before any campaign was on our mind. If it sounds like a familiar playbook, that's because it is. Donald Trump has ridden out scandal after scandal with a similar routine. Countless Republicans have followed suit, shrugging off negative headlines as partisan attacks. Just ask Ken Paxton, the Texas Attorney General, who last week won the Republican Party's nomination for Senate, despite an FBI investigation, impeachment proceedings, and an extramarital affair with a campaign donor. Now Plattner and top strategist Morris Katz, the 27-year-old hotshot behind the rise of Zohan Mamdani in New York, are testing whether it can work for Democrats, too. They have aggressively pursued the source of the story, Genevieve McDonald, a former state legislator, said. She was the campaign's political director before leaving in October. She quit around the time that other scandals were roiling the race. The Bangor Daily News obtained a message sent by Katz to McDonald via an intermediary on Friday as news outlets circled. "Just wanted to be clear on where we are right now," he wrote in the message. "If the story goes in its current iteration, we'll communicate directly on the record and by name that Genevieve violated the personal trust of Amy and Graham and shared explicit falsehoods to sabotage the campaign." Once the story was out, Katz turned both barrels on the former team member. "It's no one's effing business what happened in Graham and Amy's marriage before he was ever a candidate for office," he posted on X on Saturday afternoon. "There should be no place in our politics for incompetent, opportunistic operatives who violate privacy, betray trust, and prioritize vengeance over decency." The intention was clear: to reframe the story, making it less about a problematic candidate and more about an untrustworthy aide. It also allowed the campaign to lean into its core message that this candidate is one who would go to Washington to take on the ultimate example of an opportunist prioritizing vengeance over decency. At the same time, it represents a massive moment for Katz. He has followed the political trajectory of other strategy messiahs, emerging suddenly to take up a position of extraordinary influence within the party, such as David Axelrod at Barack Obama's side or James Carville with Bill Clinton. Katz worked on John Fetterman's Senate campaign, which became something of a model for him in taking candidates who looked as if they had just got home from a blue-collar job and spoke like it, which brings him to the tough-talking Plattner campaign, mixing economic populism and outsider credentials. But outsiders come with risks. The texting stories arrived just 10 days before Plattner's June 9th primary. He is odds on to win, although there are two other names on the ballot: long shot David Costello, the 2024 nominee, and Governor Janet Mills, who suspended her campaign in April. Less than a week before the election, Plattner had opened another line of attack, going after his Republican opponent, Senator Susan Collins from Maine, and her wealth. He was also out with a new ad, evoking some Trumpisms for good measure, such as, "We are taking back what is ours." The question now is whether the latest scandal and its response, deny, distract, attack, can work not just with the Democratic faithful, but in November and a general election against a tough Republican opponent. The next article is by columnist David Harsanyi, and it's entitled, "Ignore Candace Owens, Putin's Russia is a Failing Kleptocracy." Back in 1985, Soviet leader Mikhail Gorbachev allegedly told French President François Mitterrand in a private conversation that the USSR was a third world country with nuclear weapons. Not much has changed in Russia proper, including the presence of Western dupes cheering on the flailing autocrats. While in Russia to speak at the St. Petersburg Economic Forum, known as the Russian Davos, to the deluded, popular podcaster Candace Owens took time to visit Moscow and praise the country. "The Christian expression and heritage here is unmatched," she told millions of her followers on X. "Unsurprisingly, they are lying to us about Russia." You'll remember that a few years ago, Groyper cult leader Tucker Carlson also visited Russia, marveled at the bread, and told his followers it was much nicer than the United States. Most of the pictures of religious mosaics shared by Owens on her social media feed seem to be taken at the main cathedral of the Russian Armed Forces, which celebrates the nation's past glories. And Russian culture has produced some of the greatest art mankind has ever known. But very much like the podcasters themselves, contemporary Russia uses Christian expression as a cynical pose. Only around 6% of Russians attend any religious service on a weekly basis. In comparison, around 30 to 40% of Americans do. The most observant religious group in Russia isn't looking to the Patriarch in Moscow for spiritual guidance, but to the Grand Mufti. Christianity as a faith barely exists. The same can be said of religious freedom, which is restricted for anyone who isn't Russian Orthodox. Rest assured, most modern Muscovites don't live in the areas that Owens and her British Nepo baby husband are vacationing. They live in outlying apartment complexes built during the Soviet era. The average size of a home in Russia is 607 square feet. That's probably smaller than the kitchen pantry in one of Carlson's homes. The average home size in the U.S. is 2,299 square feet. Most Russians live in circumstances that an average American would consider destitution. Russia's per capita yearly GDP is around $18,000. It's around $94,000 in the U.S. It's around $55,000 in Mississippi, our poorest state. Feel free to adjust those GDP numbers for cost of living and inflation, but know that the last time anyone looked, over 20% of Russian households still didn't have indoor plumbing, and a third of its hospitals still didn't have running water. If you think infrastructure is bad here, Russia ranks 64th on the Human Development Index, below Kazakhstan, Bulgaria, and Turkey. It's no wonder Russia is a world leader in alcoholism. Oh yes, Owens added, it is beyond family-friendly. A lot for children to do. I hope so. Russia has historically had the highest number of orphans and homeless children in Europe. The social orphan problem, meaning children who were abandoned by living parents, has declined somewhat in recent years because Russians stopped having children. The average fertility rate in Russia is one of the lowest in the world. The abortion rate is still one of the highest. The Russian divorce rate is 74%. Nevertheless, former Republican Georgia Rep. Marjorie Taylor Greene is quite impressed. No doubt, some people will point out that you can't really know a place unless you visit. Maybe, but Owens isn't visiting Russia any more than a person who hangs out in Manhattan for a few days is visiting America. Owens's handlers won't be taking her to Tuva, Novosibirsk, Novgorod, Omsk, or Ufa. I'm not sure what they're discussing at the Davos of Russia, considering the country is one of the least innovative in Europe. North Macedonia is nipping at its heels. Russia is one of the most corrupt countries in the world. Bribery is just a cost-of-living expense. These Russia propaganda trips remind me of Western communists in the 70s and 80s, who would go over to the Soviet Union and report back on the wonders of socialism. Then and now, these transparent efforts are meant to praise authoritarian Russia to demoralized Americans. It shouldn't escape our attention that the anti-war Owens and Carlson are exulting in the glory of a nation that invaded its neighbor not long ago and sparked a European war that has resulted in many hundreds of thousands of more deaths than the conflict in the Middle East. They are frauds through and through. Our next article is an obituary for Rick Adelman, who lived from 1946 to 2026, a basketball coaching great, by Daniel Ross Goodman. Dick Adelman, the Hall of Fame coach who died June 1st at the age, Rick Adelman. The Hall of Fame coach, who died June 1st at the age of 79, was one of the select few NBA coaches to have not only won more than 1,000 games, but to have also twice led teams to the finals. A former point guard turned master strategist, Adelman guided five franchises over 23 seasons as a head coach, compiling a 1,042-749 record that ranked 10th in league history at the time of his death. For all his wins and deep playoff runs, he never claimed a championship. Still, he became far more memorable than many championship-winning coaches by dint of having helmed some of the most thrilling Sisyphean teams the NBA has known. Squads that reached the brink of the mountaintop again and again, only to fall short in ways that made their excellence all the more heartbreaking and simultaneously inspiring. Richard Leonard Adelman was born on June 16, 1946, in Linwood, California. After earning West Coast Conference Player of the Year honors at Loyola Marymount University in 1968, he was drafted by the San Diego Rockets and went on to carve out a 7-year NBA playing career as a steady point guard for the Rockets, Trailblazers, Chicago Bulls, Jazz, and Kings. After retiring in 1975, Adelman began his coaching journey at Chemeketa Community College in Salem, Oregon. He returned to the Blazers as an assistant under Jack Ramsey in 1983 and was promoted to head coach midway through the 1988-89 season. Adelman's arrival in Portland coincided with the prime of Clyde Dexter, and a roster built for sustained contention. He led the Trailblazers to the NBA Finals in 1990, falling to Isaiah Thomas's Detroit Pistons. And again in 1992, when Michael Jordan's Chicago Bulls prevailed. Edelman's read-and-react offense, fluid, intelligent, and reliant on player decision-making, fit perfectly with veterans such as Buck Williams and Terry Porter. These terrific Blazers teams embodied his philosophy: movement without micromanagement, trust in talent, and a relentless emphasis on doing what worked. In Game 1 of the 1992 Finals, Jordan exploded for 6 first-half three-pointers and delivered his famous shrug, one of the most iconic moments in NBA history. Yet Edelman's squad still pushed the Bulls to 6 games. After brief stints with the Golden State Warriors, Edelman landed in Sacramento in 1998 and transformed the doormat Kings into perennial contenders. Edelman guided the Kings to 8 consecutive playoff appearances and engineered some of the most entertaining basketball of the era. The 2001-2002 Kings, in particular, were electric, a 61-21 juggernaut featuring Chris Webber, Mike Bibby, Peja Stojakovic, and a supporting cast that played with joy and precision. That was the most fun team I've ever watched in my lifetime, even more enjoyable to watch in some ways than the Splash Brothers and Warriors or the 7 Seconds or Less Suns. Their pass-heavy, up-tempo style turned every possession into a highlight. Yet in the Western Conference Finals against the Shaq-Kobe Lakers dynasty, what had been an exhilarating Kings run became excruciating. In Game 6, an absurdly lopsided free-throw disparity and a string of controversial calls that favored the Lakers robbed Sacramento of a finals berth and most likely a championship. The Kings had a title stolen from them. The franchise has never been the same since. I'm Kate, and I hope you've enjoyed my reading of the Washington Examiner. Thanks for listening to the Talking Information Center.
1: 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Hi, my name is Billy, and here is tonight's weather forecast for the Talking Information Center. This evening, it will be partly cloudy, and then later, there will be some patchy fog with degrees low around 62. The sun rose today at 5:09 a.m., the sun will set today at 8:25 p.m., and the sun will rise tomorrow at 5:10 a.m. And that's all the weather I have for today. I'm Billy giving you the weather for the Talking Information Center. Have a wonderful evening.
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7: This is Paula. Today I'm going to be reading a variety of articles for you from the Christian Science Monitor dated Wednesday, June the 24th, 2026. As always, we're going to start in the world section of today's Monitor and work our way through as many sections and articles as we have time for. All righty, so first up, the headline reads, from the world section of today's Monitor, Gadi Eisenkot, the straight-talking Israeli former general, taking on Netanyahu. As Israelis prepare for fall elections, Gadi Eisenkot is surging in polls to edge out Prime Minister Benjamin Netanyahu. The retired general's security credentials and perceived integrity appear to resonate with voters. The date on this article is June the 24th. It is by Shoshana Solomon, who is a special contributor at the Monitor, and Dina Kraft, who is a special correspondent at the Monitor. The dateline is Tel Aviv, Israel, and Washington, D.C. In interviews and public statements, Gadi Eisenkot, a retired general and bookworm, weighs his words carefully. His mind for military strategy and his quiet but intense drive propelled him, a son of working-class Moroccan Jewish immigrants who grew up in the most remote corner of Israel, from foot soldier to army chief of staff. Now he's fighting to become Israel's next leader while mourning his youngest son, Gal, who was killed during a mission in Gaza to retrieve the remains of Israeli hostages slain in the early weeks of the war in Gaza. You can see a cloud of grief around him, but he's not a man who seems broken. Instead, he seems even more determined, says Amos Harrell, a military reporter who has been covering Mr. Eisenkot since 1998. He sees it, his campaign, as a debt to his fallen son and the generation of October 7th fighters who died, says Mr. Harrell, military analyst for the daily newspaper Haaretz. Hamas's October 2023 attack on Israel, the deadliest security failure in the country's history, sparked the war in Gaza and a multi-front conflagration that still smolders almost 3 years later. Mr. Eisenkot's party is surging in the polls ahead of Israel's autumn election as Prime Minister Benjamin Netanyahu's cultivated image as, quote, Mr. Security, continues to crumble, most recently because of the U.S.-Iran agreement to end the Iran war. Most Israelis see the deal, which seeks to constrain Israeli military operations against Iranian proxy Hezbollah in Lebanon and doesn't secure any of Israel's overall war aims, as a national security disaster that leaves them more vulnerable and isolated. Yet, Mr. Eisenkot's appeal predates the Iran war. His security credentials and perceived integrity have been resonating with voters exhausted by war and division, experts say. In many ways, the uncharismatic Mr. Eisenkot is seen as the opposite of the silver-tongued political having lost Gal and two nephews, one of them the day after his son was killed, the retired general reflects the ultimate level of personal sacrifice, experts say. This resonates with those Israelis seeking a different kind of leader in an election being described as the most consequential in the nation's history. Mr. Eisenkot named his new political party Yashar, Hebrew for straight, signaling a path that is neither left nor right. Recent polls show him edging past Mr. Netanyahu as the politician most suited to lead. His party also has been on an upward trajectory as numbers continue to drop both for Mr. Netanyahu's party, Likud, and its current main competition in the opposition. Mr. Eisenkot came of age far from Israel's economic and political center. Born in Galilee in the north, he was raised in Eilat, the Red Sea port city at the country's southern tip on the edge of the desert. He is married to his high school sweetheart and raised five children. He rose through the ranks of the Israel Defense Forces in the Golani Brigade, a proud, tight-knit infantry unit known for its tough combat assignments. When he became chief of staff in 2015, his mother's reaction was she would have preferred he was a rabbi. During his tenure, he focused on strengthening Israel's ground forces, implementing a multi-year military modernization plan, and conceptualized a war between wars strategy, calling for Israel to carry out covert low-intensity operations to stymie enemies instead of all-out war. When an Israeli soldier named Ilor Azaria shot and killed a disarmed Palestinian assailant in 2016 in the West Bank, Mr. Eisenkot led the charge to punish him to the full extent of the law. Right-wing pushback followed, and the charges were reduced from murder to manslaughter. A far-right mob even shouted death threats against him. Mr. Eisenkot entered politics in 2022, joining a party led by Benny Gantz, who preceded him as the Army's top commander. After October 7th, they joined the war cabinet under Mr. Netanyahu, and the first thing they did was prevent a surprise attack against Hezbollah. Mr. Eisenkot argued the Army wasn't prepared to open a second front. He was considered the strongest advocate within the war cabinet for a deal with Hamas to secure the release of 251 hostages taken captive into Gaza during the October 7th attack, which killed 1,200 people. By June 2024, he and Mr. Gantz resigned. According to Mr. Harrell, Mr. Eisenkot felt Mr. Netanyahu was unnecessarily prolonging the war. The Israeli public is, quote, looking for a healer, someone who will calm things down, put on a bandage, put on an ointment, someone who will lower the tone of hatred, of rift, of division, says Ronan Zur, a media strategist. Because he comes from Israel's geographic and social periphery and is a bereaved father, a former chief of staff, and of Mizrahi, North African Middle Eastern heritage, Mr. Eisenkot kind of fits the whole typecast of what people are looking for at this time, Mr. Zur says. If his party is able to form a coalition, he'd become the first Mizrahi Israeli leader. Mr. Eisenkot often comes across as thoughtful and deliberate, speaking softly and at length rather than relying on media-savvy soundbites. His public image is that of someone unpolished and down-to-earth, says Tal Schneider, political correspondent for The Times of Israel. Despite knowing that his son Gal's unit would likely be among the first forces to enter Gaza, the retired general supported a ground offensive after the war began. It was in my head all the time, the fear that Gal could be killed, he said in an interview with Israel's state television channel. But, he said, decades in the army helped him separate his personal plight from what appeared necessary for Israel's security. Analysts say he models himself on past leaders like David Ben-Gurion, the nation's first prime minister, and Yitzhak Rabin, the former chief of staff and prime minister who signed the Oslo Accords and is willing to discuss diplomatic solutions while making it clear that Israel must stand its ground against dangerous opponents. Yet, like most Israeli politicians in the aftermath of October 7th, he does not think it's time to create a Palestinian state. Anyone who talks about peace now and two states for two people, in my opinion, does not understand the depth of the conflict, he said in a recent television interview. There are other solutions in the Palestinian arena that can be advanced. Shaul Meridor, a Yasher candidate and the son and grandson of prominent Likud lawmakers, says he's witnessing growing enthusiasm for Mr. Eisenkot, even in Likud strongholds. He and another Yashar candidate recently met with high-tech workers at a parlor meeting near Tel Aviv. Over watermelon and croissants, the workers peppered the candidates with questions about Mr. Eisenkot's ability to fend off the growing political offensive against him. Zohar Schwartz, an executive, was among those at the parlor meeting, swayed to support Mr. Eisenkot despite his concern over his lack of political experience in a world of wolves, because he says he has surrounded himself with experienced advisors. Dan Halutz, another former army chief and prominent opponent of government attempts to weaken the judiciary, says by phone that Mr. Eisenkot was considered an excellent officer, and even more than that, he is a good person, what's called in Yiddish a mensch. He's a man who thinks about processes and doesn't just give answers from the here and now, but also looks ahead. The Golani Brigade, where Mr. Eisenkot started his military career, is known for its mantra of sticking to the mission, Mr. Halutz notes, and for drawing recruits from across Israeli society. What that gives Gadi is experience in leading a diverse group of people, he says. Losing loved ones in the war, he adds, deepened Mr. Eisenkot's sensitivity to the brutal cost of conflict. I think Gadi is a person who doesn't think that endless war is our fate. Mr. Eisenkot said in the state TV interview that in the aftermath of his family's tragedy, quote, I am mostly searching for meaning amid this heavy price so that we will be worthy of it as a family and as a country. And again, this particular article was by Shoshana Solomon, who is a special contributor at The Monitor, and Dina Kraft, who is a special correspondent at The Monitor. Moving right along to our second headline from today's World section of The Monitor. This one, we take a geographic shift to Southeast Asia, and the headline reads, with birth rates falling, Southeast Asian nations face a, quote, demographic crisis. Going against traditional religious values, a lot of younger families in Southeast Asia are deciding to have fewer children or even none at all. The date on this article is June the 23rd. It is by Patrick Nguyen, who is a contributor at The Monitor, and the dateline is Bangkok. In the shopping malls of Manila, the capital of the Philippines, it is easy to find young couples gliding strollers across shiny tile floors. Rita Linda Dayrit, a grandmother and self-described lover of babies, always peeks inside. But to her dismay, the little faces staring back are often furry. Puppies in the strollers, Dayrit says. Oh, my gosh, it breaks my heart. Ms. Dayrit is a former president of the Pro-Life Philippines Foundation. Unapologetically Catholic, she believes contraception is immoral and that large families are virtuous. These values were well represented in the Philippines as recently as the 1990s, when the average Filipina gave birth to four or more children. But the latest data puts the country's birth rate at 1.7, well below the replacement rate of 2.1, the number required to hold a country's population steady. It's our middle class, Ms. Dayrit says. They are busy with careers, not having children, and not getting married. Their values have changed. Across Southeast Asia, birth rates are dropping faster than many expected. The fact that even the Philippines might be facing a low fertility future is an astonishing turn. In Asia, low birth rates are traditionally seen as a problem afflicting affluent, highly educated, and urbanized countries. Think Japan, Singapore, and South Korea, all three of which have birth rates among the lowest on Earth. But now the fertility slump is coming for middle-income nations, too, irrespective of culture or religion. Two-thirds of the world's population currently live in nations where birth rates are below replacement. This is true of Muslim-majority Malaysia and Turkey, in Catholic-dominant Brazil and the Philippines, and in officially non-religious China and Vietnam. Particularly surprising is the case of Thailand, a Buddhist-majority country with about 70 million people. Neither poor nor rich, it is home to large numbers of white-collar workers and laborers alike. Thai officials are reeling from recent data, putting the Southeast Asian country's birth rates at 0.9, even lower than that of Japan, considered a paragon of low fertility. Thailand's government is talking about a demographic crisis, with its National Health Department warning that the sounds from the cradle are fading away. To Menomiam Vibul, a factory manager in Bangkok, is emblematic of the Thais, who have soured on the idea of raising a big family. Though without children for now, he and his wife plan to have no more than one. We'll give that one child the maximum amount of love and resources, he says. For Mr. Tu, that means private schools in Bangkok, where tuition can easily exceed $5,000 a year, even in the primary grades. His generation of middle-class Thai millennials enjoys lifestyles far grander than that of their grandparents, who mostly grew up living on farms. Many younger Thais fear that multiple kids would leave them poorer and more exhausted, knocking them down the socioeconomic ladder at a time when the future is uncertain and everything seems to be getting more and more expensive. To give a child a good life, Mr. Tu says, you must save a lot of money from the time they're born. The factors driving down global birth rates are complex. Smartphones are considered the culprit du jour. But the trend almost always appears whenever women gain more access to education. College degrees lead to career-focused women, with many choosing to delay marriage and have only one child or none at all. According to a government-affiliated poll, nearly half of all childless Thai adults have no plans to raise kids in the future. Sirada Kittairusiriwawat, a bank employee in Bangkok with no children, says the stigma against child-free women is also starting to fade away. I don't catch any flack for my choice, says Ms. Sirada, who has been married for more than 20 years. My husband had notions about kids when we first got together, but I'm just not the type of person who loves children enough to take on such a big responsibility. Ms. Zarada says she enjoys spending her money freely, sleeping late on weekends, and long gym sessions, all habits antithetical to raising a toddler. Thailand's fertility rate is similar to that of South Korea and Singapore. It's only a little lower than China's. Such low fertility portends the unrecognizable future in which, in just two generations, the country's population could shrink by 50%. More than half of all citizens would be elderly, 65 and up, and children, anyone 14 and under, would make up a mere 3% of the population. It's quite alarming, says Piachat Piramswad, an economist at the Sassin Graduate Institute of Business Administration at Bangkok's Chulalongkorn University. Thailand is on track to become one of the first developing countries to experience such an extreme change in the core structure of society, Mr. Piachat says. It isn't rich enough to throw money at young people and ask them to have babies, he says. Not that baby bonuses have delivered dramatic results in either Japan, South Korea, or in Scandinavia. He advocates an all-hands-on-deck approach in which citizens, accepting they'll work beyond their mid-60s, focus on keeping fit and healthy. Officials, he says, should enact policies that help middle-aged people, not just younger people, train for new careers. Thailand appears to be a bellwether for other middle-income societies facing a dramatic demographic shift. But if it manages the situation gracefully, Mr. Piachat says, it could offer a model to any country where it's obvious we can't just rely on the government to fix this. That would include the Philippines. Looking around the planet, its birth rate of 1.7 children per woman is enviable to some, a number that leaders from Scandinavia to Singapore could only dream of. Yet Ms. Dayrit, the pro-life campaigner, feels more out of touch with the world around her. Nursing homes were once rare in her country. The norm, she says, was for elderly people to remain at home until the end, cared for by 5, 6, or even 9 children. She reckons there are more nursing facilities now because if you only have 2 kids and they have different values, they're struggling with work, they like to travel, then you will be put in one of those places. More upsetting still to Ms. Dayrit are the young couples choosing pets over children. She tells them that their pets won't be there to help them as they grow old. We need voices to tell society that the world was made by God to be populated by people, not dogs or cats, she said. And once again, this particular article was written by Patrick Wynn, who is a contributor at The Monitor. Moving on to our third headline from today's World section of The Monitor. This one reads, a decade after vote, UK finds Brexit hasn't lived up to its promises. The United Kingdom's decision to leave the European Union was partly about sovereignty, but the country doesn't feel freer. Pre-Brexit malaise appears to linger. The date on this article is June the 23rd. It is by Mark Sappenfield, who is the senior global correspondent at The Monitor. And the dateline is Kingston upon Hull, England. Tim Ricks can remember being full of hope. It was some 9 years ago, and his hometown of Kingston upon Hull was thriving. As the United Kingdom's then latest city of culture, a new energy crackled from its art museums to its waterfront. Bit by bit, a bygone past of salt-seasoned fishermen and creaking trawlers was being reimagined as trendy lofts and tapas bars. Looming over all was Brexit, and for many here, Mr. Ricks included, that was a good thing. Some 68% of area residents voted to leave the European Union. As a local businessman, Mr. Ricks saw opportunity in a future free from Brussels' shadow. But today, as the 10th anniversary of the June 23, 2016 vote nears, Mr. Ricks can't help but wonder what it was all for. Polls show some sense of buyer's remorse across the country, with a majority now wishing Britain could return to how things were before. Yet here in the city known universally as Hull, that sentiment comes across less as buyer's remorse than a deep-seated despondence. The broad impression that Brexit has failed to deliver virtually any of its promised benefits is not really about Brexit itself. It is about the sense that Britain is on a dramatic downhill slide and nothing voters have done has been able to stop it. 10 years ago, Brexit was as much a wake-up call as a referendum on EU membership, sent straight to the heart of business as usual in Parliament. Then came COVID, a stream of weak and unpopular conservative governments, and now an unpopular Labour government. Through it all, the political dirge continues. Costs rise, public services falter, the economy stagnates. Mr. Ricks complains so much about the government, he jokes, that his son started bringing his dog to work because it was the only one willing to listen to him. In that way, Hull is emblematic of voters' increasing frustration that the country is not on a new path. While support for Brexit has cooled, the fervor for change that fueled the historic vote most certainly has not. It's not about Brexit. It's a much bigger picture, says Mr. Ricks from his corner office with a commanding view over Hull's transformed marina. I have never known so many people across the political spectrum who say we need a reset. Brexit, in some ways, was just the beginning. We might go through a lot more chaos before we get out the other end of this, he adds. The Monitor visited Hull 9 years ago as post-vote negotiations for Brexit got underway. We returned recently to talk to many of the same people and to get the temperature of a city that viewed Brexit with such promise. The national picture is becoming clearer. Polls show that some 55% of Britons would undo Brexit. But if Hull is any indication, this is not a rekindled affection for the EU. It is the result of dashed hopes. How much Brexit was ever really about the EU is debatable, but EU organizations in far-off Brussels made a compelling target. Most people have no interest in things like EU treaties, says Simon Lee, a senior fellow at the Center for British Politics at the University of Hull. It was about blaming Brussels when the real problem is in London. The Brexit slogan, "Take back control," struck a deep chord. But 10 years on, there is little sense that Britain has taken back control of anything at all. When asked how much progress Brexit has made, Paul Salvage didn't hesitate. "Zero progress," he said. In a statement of arresting candor, Mr. Salvage, after all, was chair of the United Kingdom Independence Party, or UKIP, which was created to bring Brexit about. He was a primary figure in Hull's successful pro-Brexit campaign. Sitting in a Hull cafe, his jacket, tie, and unbuttoned collar suggest a casual propriety. Mr. Salvage remembers how it was. Volunteers shimmying up lamp poles to put up marquees and residents asking him for posters they would immediately put in their windows. "We seemed awash in resources," he says fondly, speaking not of money, but of an equally precious. Politicians in Parliament frittered away the opportunity and tried to make nice with the EU even as they were leaving it. If you are collaborative if you are a collaborative negotiator, you get hammered if you're up against a competitive negotiator, says Mr. Salvage, himself a freelance negotiator. The EU was in competitive mode, and we were in collaborative mode. As a result, my view is that we haven't even started yet, he says. Britain got all the bad and none of the good. Brino, or Brexit in name only. What we're doing by the back door is handing a lot of power back to the EU. What is important is the principle, he says. Britain is better off outside the EU, where it has more control over its own affairs. But that has come at a cost, says Mike Ross, leader of the Hull City Council. The lack of EU funding has left a hole. For example, Hull Kingston Rovers, one of Hull's two rugby Super League teams, renovated its stadium with EU money before Brexit. Now, such a move would be impossible. The funding scheme following Brexit just wasn't there, he says. We aren't able to do it in quite the same way now. Still, thumbing its nose at others is a cherished Hull tradition. The city had to build its own train service to London because it is on the way to nothing else and is not particularly close to any other major cities. Perched on England's North Sea coast, its fishermen once got into an economic war with Iceland over fishing rights. There is a bit of a chip on our shoulders, says Neil Hudgell, a prominent local lawyer connected with Hull KR. It has given us an energy at times, but it also feeds into a persecution complex. Brexit has brought out a darker side, too, say others. Russ Litton stopped abruptly on his walk down Springbank and points to the side of the road. That was where rioters pulled a driver out of his car to beat him up. Not far away, a wall of flaming tires kept police at bay as people threw bricks at a local mosque. The 2024 riot against immigrants, quote, that shook me, says the local novelist and spoken word musician. Mr. Litton has always rather liked Hull's attitude, a mentality that embraced those who didn't want to follow the crowd. But he is convinced that Brexit was a tipping point, normalizing intolerance. Much of the support for Brexit, after all, came from a sense that immigration was out of control. In some ways, observers say, Brexit has made it worse. Where before migration was inside the EU and comparatively orderly, now Britain lacks the same sort of European assistance it once had. That has made stemming the current international migration, mostly coming across the English Channel, much more chaotic. But Brexit, Mr. Litton says, validated a culture of grievance. It has gradually taught people it's okay to be a racist and to shout the first dumb thing that comes into their head. Not far away at a local diner, Mr. Litton falls into conversation with neighbors about Brexit. Jess Hogg talks about how her daughter has seen open racism in her workplace and how a friend of Nigerian heritage was berated the day after the Brexit vote. The mindset of some in Hull, Ms. Hogg says, seems to be, my life is terrible, so who can I blame for it? If anything, this is perhaps the most indelible lesson of the decision to leave the European Union. Through Brexit and repeated elections, British voters have sought change through every means possible and not gotten it. To historian Dr. Lee, pointing the finger at immigrants was as misguided as pointing it at the EU. The problem has very little to do with migrants crossing the channel, he says. They want quick fixes, but there are none to be had, he says. This kind of reinvestment would take a generation. Different people point to different solutions. Some say government is too large, others too small, but all agree that Britain needs a plan and leadership. Time and again, Brexit shows attempts to find quick fixes have failed. Looking out his third-story window, Mr. Ricks can just about see the contours of an answer. Across the marina, women in sunglasses sip $4.50 or $6 matcha lattes as servers dressed in all black flit among tables. Where once warehouses tended to the fishing vessels and their catch, now the cobbles and red brick facades lend theaters and bistros a bohemian air. That was only possible because Hull came together when it was named a city of culture. I was not convinced to start with, but I had my eyes open, said Mr. Ricks. It has been hard to maintain that momentum. Sometimes it has felt impossible. Looking back, he says, Brexit was not the problem, nor maybe even the solution. What Britain needs is more of that spirit. It created a group of people that started to come up with ideas of what you could do to change the dial for Hull, he adds. That shows what could happen when everybody works together. And again, this particular article was by Mark Sappenfield, who was the senior global correspondent at The Monitor. And here's one more from the world section of today's Monitor. The headline reads, Starmer is out, but is Britain done with its prime

from the mistakes of the carousel of British prime ministers over the past decade? The date on this article is June 22nd. It is by Mark Sappenfield, the senior global correspondent at The Monitor, and the dateline is Berlin. For British voters, the announcement that came Monday morning will have been sinkingly familiar. They will soon have a new prime minister. Again, Prime Minister Keir Starmer resigned less than 2 years after taking the post, meaning his successor will be the seventh in 10 years. That successor will almost certainly be Andy Burnham, whose sweeping victory in a by-election last week for a seat in Parliament proved to be the writing on the wall for Mr. Starmer. Is Mr. Burnham more likely to get the United Kingdom off its prime ministerial merry-go-round than any of his recent predecessors? The answer, experts say, will significantly depend on how he approaches a different question. Will he be honest with the British people? In one way or another, all of the occupants of No. 10 Downing Street going back a decade have failed to compellingly convey the enormity of the challenge facing the British state and the necessity of some sacrifice for any hope of success. The economy is stagnant, having never fully recovered from the Great Recession, much less the pandemic or Brexit. Public services, including the much-beloved National Health Service, are faltering or failing. Bond markets warn of dire consequences if Britain goes on a borrowing spree. And a decline in public trust means the electorate is more fragmented than at any time in the nation's modern history. But successive governments have met these mounting challenges with either hard-hearted austerity from the Conservatives or bland bromides for change from Labor. What is needed, experts say, is courage. Politicians have been running scared from the public, scared to say anything unpopular, says Tom Cagill, a political scientist at Nottingham Trent University. Politicians need to give the public much more credit. It is a really difficult moment, but until politicians start being honest with the public, things will keep going on as they are. Mr. Starmer was undone by the severity of these difficulties, but he was also undone by both his lack of a clear plan to address them and his inability to communicate effectively with British voters. His Labour government, given a landslide majority in the 2024 general election, did have accomplishments. It passed significant worker right reforms and made some progress on NHS wait times. Despite being pilloried on immigration by the far right, Reform UK party, it has also brought numbers down by almost half since 2024. But these moves were occluded by missteps. Most notably, Peter Mandelson was confirmed as an ambassador to the United States despite his links to the late financier and convicted sex offender Jeffrey Epstein. Mr. Starmer's poor skills at managing Parliament and his own party were likewise exposed. That's really important in the way our political system operates, says Dr. Cagill. In short, the members of his own party were eager to be rid of him, and Mr. Burnham's emphatic win in the race for a seat from Makersfield last week set the gears of change in motion. Labour will begin voting for its new leader, who will also become Prime Minister, on July 9th. The man seen as Mr. Burnham's staunchest opponent, former Health Secretary Wes Streeting, has said he supports Mr. Burnham and will not run for the post. But if Labour is going through seismic change, the underlying political situation is not. In focus groups and polls, the message from British voters is clear. They feel disrespected. Over and over again, from Brexit to general elections, they have voted in hopes of changing Britain's trajectory, but nothing has changed. Pollster Peter Kellner says that today's politicians need to acquire some of the spirit of Winston Churchill, who stood before Parliament at the onset of the Battle of Britain in World War II and promised not impossible solutions, but blood, toil, tears, and sweat. The search for solutions is stuck, Mr. Keller said. Don't make promises you can't keep. Churchill couldn't pretend that things were other than dire. But that has not been the mode of recent leaders. We've had a lot of weather vane politics, says Tom Oliver, a political scientist at the University

0: of the west of England and Bristol. This is partly a result of sweeping changes in the electorate. Dominated for generations by the conservatives and Labour, British politics lately have fractured, with frustrated voters fleeing to Reform UK on the right and the Greens on the left. This new, more complicated environment left Mr. Starmer unsure who his opposition was, with Labour losing working-class voters to Reform and Liberals to the Greens. The result was an agenda that was incoherent, says Colm Murphy, a political scientist at Queen Mary University in London. The economy made things harder, he says, with a lack of growth forcing Mr. Starmer into unpopular zero-sum decisions, such as raising taxes or cutting spending. But Mr. Starmer boxed himself in from the beginning by vowing such choices could be avoided by economic growth, which never came. Treating someone with respect means treating them like an adult and delivering hard news, says Dr. Murphy. As a successful former mayor of Greater Manchester, Mr. Burnham offers some hope of improvement on Mr. Starmer's powers of communication and political management. But his plan is, for now, a mystery. He has long argued for more devolution of power from Parliament and the political establishment at Westminster to localities. But will he borrow to fund public sector spending and subsidies, risking the ire of the bond markets? Will he acknowledge the need for more taxation, which many experts see as necessary? If he is to learn from Mr. Starmer's mistakes, experts say, he would do well to be open and honest with voters about what it will take to get the change they want, says Dr. Oliver of the University of the West of England. The next prime minister will inherit the same fiscal limits, the same public impatience, the same pressure from insurgent parties, and the same central problems. Voters wanted change, but many have not yet felt it. And once again, this particular article was by Mark Sappenfield, who is the senior global correspondent at The Monitor. With that, we're going to move right along to the USA section of today's Christian Science Monitor and pick up our first headline, which reads, "Hot chicken is okay, but soda isn't." Battle over SNAP scrambles red-blue politics. Both parties have been enacting state-level bans on using SNAP benefits for soda and candy. On Monday, a federal judge said the new rules violate federal laws governing the food program. The date on this article is June the 23rd. It is by Story Hinckley, who is a staff writer at The Monitor. Move over left versus right. Welcome rotisserie chicken versus Coca-Cola. A food fight over restrictions on government nutrition assistance is generating controversies and court battles, all while scrambling traditional political boundary lines. Legislators across the country in states both red and blue have spent the year and a half since President Donald Trump took office passing unprecedented restrictions and exceptions to the food that lower-income Americans can buy as part of the Supplemental Nutrition Assistance Program, the program formerly known as food stamps. Less than halfway through Mr. Trump's second term, the U.S. Department of Agriculture, USDA, which oversees the SNAP program, has approved requests from 23 states for junk food restrictions. These approved restrictions, known as waivers, grant states the authority to ban SNAP shoppers from purchasing soft drinks or other sweetened beverages, with several other states including other items such as candy or energy drinks. This helps put real food back at the center of the program and empower states to lead the charge in protecting public health, said Health and Human Services Secretary Robert F. Kennedy, Jr., as Agriculture Secretary Brooke Rawlings signed some of the waiver into action last August. "This is how we make America healthy again," referring to the public health movement promoted by the Trump administration. But one of MAHA's major achievements faced a major setback on Monday when a federal judge sided with food stamp recipients in five waiver states who sued to halt these bans on certain foods. In a 68-page decision, Judge Amy Berman Jackson of the U.S. District Court for the District of Columbia agreed that these waivers violate federal laws guiding SNAP, writing that Ms. Rawlings sought to waive the very definition of food as it was laid down by Congress. The idea that taxpayer funds should not be used to purchase junk food should not be controversial, the USDA tells the Monitor in a statement. USDA will not be backing down from the fight to make America healthy again, including for families and communities reliant on SNAP. In its pending battle to reinstate these restrictions, the Trump administration might have some unlikely allies. Unlike other debates over the size of SNAP, which has been a target of Republican lawmakers, elected officials from both parties have recently focused on the nutritional side of the program. Along with the surge in soda and candy bans, the first of their kind, there is Congress's Hot Rotisserie Chicken Act, which passed the House with broad bipartisan support and has gone to the Senate as part of the larger Farm Bill legislation, which includes SNAP. If signed into law, the bill would allow Americans to use SNAP funds to purchase cooked rotisserie chickens, a food product that would help time-stressed Americans put a healthy meal on the tables, say congressional Republicans and Democrats alike, despite SNAP's longstanding no-hot food rule. Proponents say these changes ensure that America's tax dollars are helping the country's most vulnerable grocery shoppers prioritize nutritional foods while banning the unhealthy foods that President Trump's MAHA cohort has railed against. To others, there is something immoral in dictating what SNAP shoppers can buy, and the challenge to implementing these new rules might prevent hungry Americans from using their benefits. It happened in such rapid succession, the waivers being proposed and then accepted. We went from no states having any kind of waivers to now 23 states. We were all kind of shocked, said Cindy Leung, a professor of public health nutrition at Harvard's T.H. Chan School of Public Health. There is a lot of chaos trying to implement these policies, and that's trickling down to SNAP participants and affecting their program participation. It's like the Wild West. This isn't the first time localities have called upon the USDA to implement SNAP restrictions. In 2004, Minnesota petitioned to implement a statewide ban on using benefits to buy soda or candy. A few years later, in 2010, then-Mayor Michael Bloomberg requested a New York City ban on sugary drinks, including soda. Both times, the USDA denied the request, citing potential confusion and possible stigmatization, the same two reasons that many food policy experts cite in their criticism of the waivers today. In a sign of just how much the politics on this issue has been scrambled, Mr. Bloomberg's soda ban at the time was held up by Republicans as an example of Democratic overreach. Former Alaska governor and GOP vice presidential candidate Sarah Palin drew laughs at a conservative conference in 2013 when she sipped soda from an extra-large cup on stage. "Oh, Bloomberg's not around. Our big gulp is safe," joked Ms. Palin to the cheering crowd. Now, most of the approved waiver states are Republican-led, but Democratic-controlled Colorado, Hawaii, and Virginia all have soft drink restrictions set to be enacted later this year. At least four more states, Mississippi, Alabama, South Dakota, and Wisconsin, have waivers either submitted or in the process of being submitted, and more than a dozen other state legislatures have considered laws to bring about their own waivers. This is pretty unprecedented, both in terms of the number of states and the kinds of restrictions states are taking up, says Ben Krissinger, a professor who studies food access at Tufts University's Department of Community Health. It's widespread. Because of that, some food policy experts worry the waiver confusion would be widespread as well. Take Louisiana. Excuse me, hold one second. Small chocolate candies are no longer eligible for SNAP funds, but chocolate chips for baking are allowed. Because Utah's definition of soft drink is any non-alcoholic beverage that is made with carbonated water, carbonated lemonade is not allowed, but regular lemonade is allowed. Iowa's waiver, particularly complex, with a slice of ready-to-eat cake potentially permitted, depending on if a fork is provided in or outside of the container. And in many states, super sweet drinks are allowed as long as they contain at least one drop of milk, and candy is allowed if it includes flour. We're getting bogged down in how we define candy or processed food, says Kate Bauer, director of the Institute for Food, Nutrition, and Health Policy at the University of Michigan. The reality is that our general definitions of those things are okay, but the reasons people aren't consuming the diets we would like for them to consume is food costs, scarcity, and stress, and we have done nothing to address those issues. To many, like Dr. Bauer, who studies food security and nutrition, another worry is that the new rules could curb access to nutrition assistance that is already being squeezed. Last year, Congress passed President Trump's One Big Beautiful Bill that tightened the number of people eligible for SNAP by increasing work requirements for eligibility and making some non-citizens, such as refugees and asylumees, ineligible. Since then, there have been SNAP participation declines in every state and a 10% drop nationally from the previous year. The USDA's most recent SNAP participation numbers show just under 38 million people receive some level of SNAP benefits, which comes out to roughly 1 in 10 Americans, a decline from just about 1 in 8 Americans last year. Some experts worry that health wasn't the true motivation behind the junk food restrictions, but rather an effort to push participation rates down further. Americans might choose to forego benefits that they qualify for because of confusion, and some retailers might rethink accepting SNAP benefits for the same reason. A September report from grocery and food industry groups suggests that these new restrictions could cost supermarkets hundreds of millions of dollars and convenience stores up to $1 billion in both upfront and ongoing costs, such as updating checkout technology to flag newly banned items. States will have their own SNAP rethinking to do, given that the One Big Beautiful Bill Act has set up a cost-sharing system that will require states to pay a percentage of the program for the first time ever if their rate of improper SNAP payment is above 6%. Defending the waivers to the USDA, governors across the U.S. argued that the SNAP program is intended to help Americans afford nutritious food, not to subsidize unhealthy foods. I think the program was always set up to tell Americans what to eat, what is healthy food, says Angela Rachidi, a senior fellow at the American Enterprise Institute who has advocated for similar kinds of waivers for more than a decade. To me, it is a nutritional program. Though Dr. Leung agrees with the soda restrictions, she says restrictions alone likely won't move the needle on nutrition and would be more effective when paired with incentives. She points to the USDA's healthy incentive pilot in 2012, when SNAP users in a county in southern Massachusetts received 30 extra cents in benefits for every SNAP dollar spent on fruits and vegetables, and ended up buying far more of these foods than SNAP users outside this pilot program. Similarly, Dr. Bauer points to studies that show how SNAP users bought healthier foods when SNAP benefits were expanded during the COVID-19 pandemic. A key component of the program is that we treat SNAP shoppers like everyone else, says Dr. Christinger. He notes that the SNAP equal treatment rule requires retailers to treat SNAP shoppers the same in terms of prices and terms. Adding these extra restrictions creates a risk of spotlighting people at checkout because of the choices they are making in a way that the rest of us just pass through. And again, this particular article was by Story Hinckley, who is a staff writer at The Monitor. Still in the USA section of today's Monitor, the next headline reads, "Teachers look for extra work during summer and the school year as inflation surges. Recent salary gains for some teachers in recent years are being consumed by growing inflation, pushing them to find second jobs." The date on this article is June the 23rd, and it is by Ira Porter, who is a staff writer at The Monitor. The dateline is Baltimore, Maryland. As she has done during past summers, Sarah Casey will put away the lesson plan folders and dry ink markers that she uses as a fourth grade teacher in Maryland to pick up extra work. She'll work as a nanny for a family in Carroll County where she lives, shuttling children to and from camp during the week, and she'll see customers at a local pizza joint on the weekends. For Ms. Casey, these gigs aren't just to make a little extra summer spending money. Bills are adding up, and her teaching salary isn't going as far as it used to. She just moved out of her parents' home into an apartment with her fiancé, and she's getting married in September. With inflation having reached its highest level in 3 years in May, teachers say pay increases won in recent years have already been eroded by surging prices. Many teachers are not only starting summer jobs, but also picking up work outside the classroom during the school year. The National Education Association, or NEA, the largest teachers' union, said earlier this year that due to inflation, public school teachers were making less on average today than they were in 2017. Ms. Casey commutes 40 miles daily to and from work in more affluent Montgomery County outside Washington, where the pay is better, but she cannot afford the rent. Healthcare costs are up. U.S. tariffs have made many products more expensive. The surge in gas prices since the United States went to war with Iran have been an additional hit. With gas right now, I'm filling up once a week, sometimes maybe more depending on where I'm going. But with gas, I'm spending $160 on gas weekly, she says. Low teacher pay is a perennial issue, but inflation, which rose 4.2% in May from rose 3.5% to $74,495 in 2024 to 2025 from $71,985 in 2023 to 2024 school year. But when figures are adjusted for inflation, teachers earn about 5% less now than they did 10 years ago, the report said. This has been chronic forever, says NEA President Becky Pringle. We didn't go into this job to make money, but we also didn't go into this job not to be able to take care of our own families. James Foster is a high school social studies teacher in Idaho with 31 years of experience, including 28 in Blaine County, where he currently works. He has consistently worked second jobs during the school year over that time, related and unrelated to school, including coaching. In December, he began working for an airline at a regional airport serving the Sun Valley Ski Resort to get cheaper tickets for his daughter to fly to and from college during her freshman year. My income in 2017 probably bought me more stuff than it does in 2026, says Mr. Foster. Mr. Foster works 12 to 15 hours a week at the airport while school is in, mostly on weekend shifts, but sometimes in evenings. He also works in the summer for 3 weeks, helping with activities for our local annual conference. It all helps. I remember when I was planning for $25,000 a year for my daughter to attend college, and now it's more than double that, he says. 6 or 7 years ago, I was getting my brain around how I wanted to save for that and also stopping work at some point. But I was calculating that the district would keep the salary schedule up with inflation. But we haven't. Pew Research reported last year that for the 2020-2021 school year, the most recent available data at this time, 16% of full-time public school teachers worked a non-school job over the summer. Data showed that it was more common for teachers earlier in their career and that the percentage has remained fairly consistent. This month, RAND highlighted teachers holding outside jobs in its 2026 State of the American Teacher Survey. It found that about 30% of teachers reported working outside jobs during the school year for, on average, about 13 hours per week. Elizabeth Steiner, who co-wrote the RAND report, said the think tank started the survey in 2021. She says that 2026 was the first year they asked teachers about working second jobs during the school year. But in the 2021 National Teacher and Principal Survey, about 17% of public school teachers said they worked outside jobs. The report also noted that teachers were most likely to report experiencing poor well-being than other similar working adults. Teachers' reports of well-being are highly correlated with their pay and their working hours. They're also correlated with a lot of other things, Ms. Steiner said. Some of these things are working conditions, relationships with principals, the number of job-related stressors that come with teaching, including student behavior and the amount of time spent on classroom management, how collegial their colleagues are, work-life balance, and benefits. Teacher well-being is tied to multiple indicators, Ms. Steiner says, with pay being one of them. the economy as a whole, and their ability to find different employment or others. Michael Hansen, a senior fellow at the Brookings Institution's Brown Center on Education Policy, has written about teacher pay over the years and once thought that teacher stress was no more than that felt by other professions. But now I've seen enough new evidence that has made me reconsider that position, and I am convinced that working conditions are getting worse for teachers, Dr. Hansen said via email. He says the conditions are worse in specific areas associated with school and community disadvantages, and that they deteriorated since the pandemic. Teachers have long taken on summer work of some kind, he says, but the trend of educators adding second shifts during the school year is worrisome. Summer work seems like an issue that school district employees probably have little real concern for, says Dr. Hansen. Now, if the question is about working a second job during the school year, I feel there is good reason for districts to be more concerned about that. Mr. Pringle of the Teachers Union says that the federal government had to step in. Typically, public schools depend on local property taxes, state funding, and federal grants, but many states are facing holes in their budgets due to federal cuts in programs like Medicaid. States are making decisions about how they're going to find those funds and where do they go? Education funding, Ms. Pringle said. Dr. Hansen says one solution would be to make the premium salaries for teachers with advanced degrees available to all teachers, regardless of education level. School districts should not incentivize teachers to go into debt for a degree that does not appear to impact their ability to serve students better, he says. Bonuses for teaching in high-need settings and subjects should be universal in those places, and if merit bonuses cannot be given, highly effective teachers should be made eligible for expanded roles and titles when it comes to higher salaries. But there is not a one-size-fits-all solution because not all school districts are falling behind in paying their teachers based on national teacher salary data, he says. We should not be trying to pay all teachers more because not all teachers are really that behind in earnings based on the current state of affairs. And Anthony Swinton, a rising senior at Morgan State University in Baltimore, is an education major who is keen to teach. He will help fill the need for new teachers and help add to the ranks of black male teachers. Despite knowing his starting salary will be $40,000 to $50,000 and hearing that he'll have to work summers to augment pay, he still wants to do it. He says his fifth grade teacher was someone who really connected with him, but later he did not find that kind of mentoring and got expelled in middle school for goofing around. To those who wonder why he would pay thousands for college to earn so little, he has a ready response. That field can change lives. And once again, this particular article was written by Ira Porter, who is a staff writer with the Monitor. And with that, I am afraid we are out of time for today. As always, I appreciate you spending some of your time with me listening to a variety of articles from the Christian Science Monitor. Stay safe, stay well, stay hopeful, and I will be back with you with more from the Christian Science Monitor at the end of the week. Thank you for listening.
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4: Hello from the Talking Information Center, and welcome to The Poet's Voice, a program dedicated to the place of poetry in our lives and communities. Today, Gloria Monahan, poet, that's me, will interview poet John Holgerson. John lives in the southeastern Massachusetts, and our poems have appeared in numerous print and online journals. Between us, we published 10 collections of poetry with more in progress. Today, I'll be talking with John about his insights and opinions concerning poetry, and we'll hear him read some of his poems. Hi, John.
5: Hi, Gloria. It's nice to be with you.
4: Thank you so much. I'm so glad that you're here. To get us started, with some conversation and some poetry. John, can you please tell us about one of your favorite things to write about and read us one of your poems on that very topic?
5: One of the constant themes in my work deals with relationships, a person's relationships with those he or she loves, a person's relationship with the place he or she is at any given time, relationships with our society. Those are the themes pretty much that I favor. One poem that I will read to you, I wrote for my wife. We're 2 days away from Valentine's Day. So this is a poem I wrote in 2015. I was by myself on the Greek island of Hydra, which I hope we can talk about a little bit later when we get to other questions in the interview. I've been to the island before, and my wife has been there with me, but on this occasion she wasn't. And this is a poem I wrote for her at that time. It's called Ubiquity. I thought I could write just one damn poem without thinking of you. See one yellow flower along the uneven road's edge and not think of your hair. See one bluebird fluttering in the budding lemon trees and not think of your eyes. Late morning light melts the last stubborn shadows, warms the placid Aegean, and diminishes the stars. You are asleep beneath the same constant constellations, 5,000 miles from me. You are here.
4: Wow, that's really beautiful. I love that. John, when you're thinking about the power and place of poetry, how did it enter your life? Who introduced you to poetry? When did you start writing it?
5: I always was aware of poetry, but I didn't feel the power of it until I was 12. I was in the eighth grade. I went to a parochial school. I had a parochial high school, parochial elementary school, parochial college, parochial law school. And the nun was Sister Rosa Seale, and she had asked us to read the poem The Highwayman by Alfred Lord Noyes for homework. She didn't tell us the next day that she would be asking us to read it aloud in class. So I read it without reading it aloud, and I thought it was a great story. Then when we went to class the next day, she called on me to read the opening. And when I read the poem aloud, I was struck by the imagery in the poetry more than I had been the night before when I simply read it to myself. And I happened to have that first stanza that I read, and I use it as an example to show you exactly what I mean. The wind was a torrent of darkness among the gusty trees. The moon was a ghostly galleon tossed upon cloudy seas. The road was a ribbon of moonlight over the purple moor. And the highwayman came riding, riding, riding, riding. The highwayman came riding up to the old inn door. The imagery in that stanza has definitely influenced my own writing, as well as the utilization of alliteration. It's just a beautiful, beautifully written stanza. It's an old poem, and it doesn't get talked about much except when you're in the eighth grade. But it's a great poem, and it definitely influenced me. And that was my first introduction to really wanting to write poetry.
4: Wow, thank God for the nuns. That is so great. I wish I had a teacher like that. So, you mentioned your education, and I'm wondering how your profession as a lawyer aligns with your work as a poet. Could you talk about that?
5: Well, after reading that poem, I didn't start writing poetry till I was 17, and I was a junior in high school. But when I was 18, I made the decision that I wanted to become an attorney. Now, I hadn't decided what kind of a lawyer. I just wanted to become a lawyer. And I applied to different universities that had six-year law programs. Usually you have to do 4 years undergraduate and 3 years in law school. So I wanted to be an attorney. So quickly, I applied to just programs that had six-year law programs, 3 years undergrad, 3 years law school. And after I graduated from law school, I was still writing, but I was not writing as much as I could have been if I hadn't, if I were devoted to it. Because as soon as I got my license to practice, I became an attorney with the Massachusetts Defenders Committee, which is the, at the time, was the name, this Commonwealth's name for the Public Defender's Office. And I was a trial and appellate attorney with that organization for a little more than three decades. And it's very important work, representing the poor and representing those who couldn't afford their own lawyers for various reasons and who have a multitude of problems in their life. But I found the time not only to practice law and write poetry, but also found the time after I became a member of the bar to get married and have a family. And then it became a question of ordering of priorities as to devoting time, obviously, to my family and children first, and then to the law, and then to poetry. That was the usual order of priorities. But there were times when it was necessary for me to switch the priorities around and devote my time, most of it, to representing the people that needed to have me there most of the time. And so my family became a second priority, and poetry became a third. And then there was times when I took vacations by myself with my wife's blessing, and such as on the island of Idre that I'd mentioned earlier. And I made poetry my priority then. And my family was second, and then my work as an attorney. But I never tried to balance the three. I always put them in perspective as to which one was the most important on any given day. And that was where I had my focus, on that given day. So it wasn't really a question of balancing. It was more or aligning. It was more a day-to-day looking at each of these three areas of my life and knowing which one required me to be in that moment at that time.
4: Wow, that's really, I think, helpful for our listeners to hear. You and I know that poems arrive from many different places, memory, image, phrase, etc. Would you please read us a poem of your own and tell us its origin story? You can either read the poem first or...
5: Well, I'll tell you the origin story first.
4: Yeah.
5: One day, this was probably back in 2014, 2013, somewhere along that line, I was at a bar in a Mexican restaurant with some friends, and we were celebrating a young lady's birthday. She was co-owner of a restaurant, but not that one. And she had just been given a gift certificate for a tattoo. And she had no tattoos. So I asked her, well, what exactly do you have in mind to get? I knew a little bit about her background, personal background. But she didn't give me a verbal answer. She went into her purse and took out a pen, and on a napkin, she started to draw a diagram of what she wanted for a tattoo. And as I looked at it, I knew there was a poem coming. I knew I was going to write a poem about what she was drawing. And I've been told that there have been many good ideas that have come about in the bars of Mexican restaurants. So I hope that this is one of them. It's the title poem for my second book, which was a chapbook published by Finishing Line Press in 2016, called Unnecessary Tattoo and Other Stains on a Stainless Steel Heart. It's the book that the poem Ubiquity I read a moment ago, that's also in the same book. Unnecessary Tattoo. A bruised heart cleaved in two, stitched down the middle. No mystery or enigma here, no obscure or secret riddle. It's there, behind your eyes. It's the catch in your voice at the mention of star-crossed lovers or the vagaries of choice. It can be seen in the ashes of the cigarettes you snuff out, the lingering sparks of memory in your holy grail of doubt. Don't tell me when it's done, the needle round and thin, the short, hot veneer of pain, the stain upon your skin. It's just another private part you'll likely hide from view, a duplicitous reminder, an unnecessary tattoo.
4: Wow, that was so filled with great images. I could almost felt like I was there with you.
5: You can thank the Highwaymen and Alfred Lloyd movies for my devotion to imagery.
4: John, the final question that I want to ask you, and I think this is so important for all poets and writers, is who was your poetry mentor and why?
5: Well, as I mentioned, I went to university that had a six-year law program. But as Robert Frost neatly points out in his poem about the road not taken, you do come upon a path that suddenly you say, wow, I didn't really know about this one. When I was a sophomore at the University of Notre Dame, which was the school that I went to for the six-year law program, I met a young professor who was just starting. His name was John Mathias. And Professor Mathias was teaching a course in British poets. So part of his teaching style was on Friday nights to invite members of his class that he was teaching that semester to his home to read, if they were writing their own poetry, to read their poetry. He would read his, we would read ours. We'd talk about the poems, we'd read other people's poems. His wife would serve us milk and cookies, literally, because none of us were over the age of 21, so therefore we couldn't drink anything, obviously. Her name was Diana, and Professor Mathias was only 6 years older than we were, so he was very close in age to us. And he would tell each of us after we read our poetry, he would tell us what he thought of it, and he would encourage us. And he encouraged me to write my poetry more seriously. He told me that what I had was okay, but he felt that I could write much better and if I took it more seriously. And so I took his words to heart, and I tried very hard. In fact, I am probably the only third-year law student in any law school in the country who has an elective called Modern Poetry, which I took as a graduate course with Professor Mathias my last year of law school. And that is on my transcript. I'm really kind of proud of that. So Professor Mathias has written 18 collections of poetry, 6 plays, 3 memoirs, 2 collections of short stories, and has been a really influential person in my life. When I go back to school to visit the campus, I make arrangements, or in the past, I always made arrangements to meet with him. We met at a Greek restaurant. We would, over stuffed grape leaves and red wine, we would talk about the state of poetry at that time and what was going on in each of our lives. And those meetings meant a lot to me. Then during the pandemic years, 2020 and 2021, he lost his wife, Diana, from complications of COVID, long COVID. And I kind of lost track with him over those years. But I will read you one of his poems that impressed me. And then I will read you a poem I wrote for him. This is called My Youngest Daughter, Running Toward an English Village Church. Sunday then, in Trumpington, and nearby Bells, my daughter runs among the village graves this foggy January morning of her early youth as I lie late in bed and watch her from my window. I know she holds her breath. Superstitious, she'll hold it till she passes by the final marker near the door and disappears inside. If you breathe in cemeteries, you inhale evil spirits. What do you inhale when you breathe in stony churches or in bedrooms where you wake alone and realize you cannot tell your child's superstition from her faith? Beyond the church, a village green, a meadow, the pleasures and the picnics of next spring. I tell her not to hold her breath in graveyards, watching her red coat become a gaudy blur against the brilliant hoarfrost. I realize I'm holding mine.
4: That's just gorgeous. What a beautiful, beautiful image. What beautiful poetry. John, at this point...
5: I have the one poem I'd like to read that I wrote for Professor Mathias.
4: Oh, great.
5: It's called... it's in my first book of poetry called Broken Borders. It was published by Wasteland Press in 2012. It's called So We Are All Sitting, for John Mathias. So we're all sitting in this classroom. It was the Rolling Stones' painted black 60s, bell-bottom jeans or corduroys, beads and long hair, but not down the back. It was Notre Dame, 4 years of male bonding with only St. Mary's women on campus. Rally, sons of Notre Dame, what though the odds be great or small. We were there, strangers, year two, semester two, day one. The professor walks in, bell-bottom corduroys, beard, and long hair, but not down the back. He looks around, some sort of semi-smile on his face. He knows we know it is his first or second class, but it will not be a second-class class. He focuses on no one, on everyone. He sits on the corner of his desk, corduroy bell-bottoms, exposing boots with made-for-walking heels, and he opens this book, Babette Deutsch, on poetry. Turns it face down on his desk like he knows some secret we don't, which he does, but we don't know that then, not till many lines later, when it dawns on me, in the midst of feeding my head, writing some stanza in a courtroom with a client waiting for the jury's verdict.
4: Fantastic. You know, your poems are so visual, John. I'm hoping that we can take this moment to now turn to you for some more poetry. Can you read some more poems for us?
5: Certainly.
4: Thank you.
5: I'm going to read a poem, again, from Broken Borders, that I wrote for my daughter after she had been accepted to college, and she wasn't going that far away from home, but she was living on campus. It's called In the Hallway. And I think this is an experience that many parents who have their children go away to college experience or have. In the hallway, for Alyssa, invoked apparitions of your childhood parade toward me in the hallway, a smiling toddler with braided hair next to a deeply tanned ponytailed teenager, the face of innocence never disappointed, asleep on a blue pillow, melds into resignation distilled from the never-timely deaths of Santa Claus and Sandy the Candy Elf. Skinny legs in cut-off jeans assume length and shape in dungaree skirts, morphing to false modesty in pants belonging to unloved, rarely worn, gray-striped business suits. These phantoms appear in a mob of memories as I stand staring, eyes wide shut, in the doorway of your old room, in a house grown silent of children's laughter. The last poem, I had some fun with this next poem. It's not quite the last poem in the book of Broken Borders, but we all know the story of Don Quixote, the guy who thought he was a knight-errant, old man who thought he was a knight-errant, thought windmills were giants, thought that his worker helper, Sancho Panza, was his squire. And Sancho Panza was always trying to tell Don Quixote, hey, those are not giants, those are windmills. And he was always trying to convince Don Quixote that he was not living in the real world. But Don Quixote never listened to Sancho Panza until the very end. And then it was too late. Spoiler alert, if you haven't read the book. On his deathbed, Don Quixote sits up and realizes that what he thought was the reality wasn't, and he passes away, having come to that sudden realization. So I thought, what if Sancho Panza actually got to Don Quixote, actually convinced him before all that this wasn't the real reality. What would Don Quixote's reaction be? So this is called Don Quixote After Therapy. I'm broken and I'm bitter by the heart's forced retreat, the fundamental loss incurred with age, love's defeat. I knelt whenever beauty passed, laid down my heavy lance, arose a better man each time, encouraged by her glance. I fought and died for beauty, not knowing I was unarmed. She never promised anything, never said I'd go unharmed. I'm bitter and I'm broken by age, love's defeat, the fundamental loss incurred with the heart's forced retreat. I don't recognize that image in the hallway mirror, the gray and wrinkled flesh inside this phony armor. The glacial cold of loneliness freezes me on crowded streets where deformed and crippled hearts still pause, yet never care to meet. They've taken down the road signs that mark the narrow ways I wandered for a lifetime within this twisted maze. I'm broken and I'm bitter by the heart's forced retreat, the fundamental loss incurred with aged love's defeat. The next poem I want to read a couple of poems that I wrote while I was on the Greek island of Hydra. I first went to the Greek island of Hydra in 1970, and I was there looking for the Canadian poet, singer-songwriter Leonard Cohen, but he had left the island 3 years before. Without the internet, you never know those things. Back in 1970, there weren't even cell phones, never mind internet. So, oh, by the way, I would eventually meet Leonard twice, once in 1975 and again in 2012. And I'm going to start by reading a poem that I dedicated to him after he had passed away in 2016, because I would always go by his house when I was on the island where he lived. It was one of those things like, I hate to call it a shrine, that's going a little far, but I'd walk past it and sort of glide my fingertips along it, just looking for inspiration. This is called Hydra, April 2019, for Leonard Cohen, 1934 to 2016. I stood outside your old home today, as I've done in years past. Tangled ivy vines from the roof terrace stretched down the wall toward me, a thin, green, leafy rope, inviting me to grab its strands with both hands and pull myself up. If I was a younger man, perhaps, but my wall-scaling days ceased long ago. Instead, I looked for the wire and the bird. I saw the former, a tightrope taut and thin, pole tied between red-roofed white houses. There was no sparrow, but I'm still here, listening for what cannot be heard. I put my hand on the wall of your house, hoping the lingering remnant of a once-strummed guitar riff or the clickety-clack of your old olive-green Olivetti would course through my fingertips, run the maze of jagged lines on my smooth palm, up my willing arm to the area of the brain, or whatever part of the soul sends messages to the muse assigned to a scribbler of verse. But it doesn't work that way, does it, Leonard? That singular muse here for you then isn't mine, although I'd like to think they may be sisters, or more likely cousins, once or twice removed. At Duco's Taverna, I dined on fresh Ziphius under the huge old pine tree, where once upon a time, before fame and fortune fell upon you, you sat, sang, played guitar for Mariana and all your idiot friends. I'll come by tomorrow. You never know. Someone or something may be at home. That poem comes from my most recent collection of poetry called Convictions of the Heart, which was published in 2021. So I'll read one other poem about the island of Hydra itself to give you an idea, a little bit of what it's like. There are no cars on the island. It has two ambulances. That's all. I take that back. It has a big red Toyota pickup truck. That is its fire truck. So besides the two ambulances and the fire truck, there are no other motorized vehicles on the island. You can ride a bike around the island, but you can't ride it within the municipalities. And there's Edertown, which is the port, the biggest municipality on the island, and there are five other small villages scattered around the perimeter of the island. I wrote this when I was there in 2010. Edra, October 2010. The fishing boats scuttle daily in and out of the Horseshoe Harbor, wooden and fiberglass crabs seeking a shoal of squid or sponge. Tourist shops are bringing in their postcard sentry stanchions and wobbly wood tables with multicolored T-shirts bearing the island's name. Old-timers stroke sweat from bearded chins as they play pinochle and backgammon for beer and sausages in the old bars behind the yacht-lined harborfront. The air has become burdened by the thick weight of an alien humidity. It clings to the linings of the lungs like the pseudosote clothes on our bodies. And like the ancient rapacious pirates buried unceremoniously in unmarked graves, this bullying son of global burning has stormed the island's pine forests and seaboard, drying the groves to tinder while pushing up the beach's sandy skirts so the Aegean can take by force areas beyond, once beyond, its greedy tidal grasp. Some stores along the harborfront will soon shut their double doors until April, when the poppies and tourists will both bloom again, and the winter winds from Egypt and Israel will have blown this bastard mugginess westward, along with some sudden, yet expected, Sahara sand.
4: Wow, John, that was really great, and it makes me really want to go to that island. So I'm going to put that on my bucket list. John, thank you so much for sharing your work and your take on The Poet's Voice. 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
10: This is The Ability Show. Thank you for listening. Our first article is by Michelle Diamond. Trump administration claims people with disabilities don't have right to community-based services. The U.S. Department of Justice says states have no legal obligation to serve people with developmental disabilities in the community, a reversal that advocates say could have profound consequences. The agency's Office of Legal Counsel issued a 39-page memo late last week stating that neither the Americans with Disabilities Act nor Section 504 of the Rehabilitation Act require states to treat mentally disabled patients in the most integrated setting appropriate to their needs. The Justice Department memo comes in response to questions from the White House counsel. The opinion, authored by Lenora C. Pettit, Principal Deputy Assistant Attorney General for the

It does not alter current law, but could impact how federal agencies enforce it, advocates said. The assertion runs counter to long-held interpretations of Olmstead versus LC, a landmark 1999 Supreme Court decision on the rights of people with disabilities, which found that states are required to provide community-based treatment for persons with mental disabilities, provided that certain conditions are met. The decision turbocharged state efforts to shutter institutions and move people with disabilities into community-based settings. The Department of Justice's memo attempts to take away one of the most important and hard-fought rights for people with disabilities, the right to receive services in their own homes and communities. That, according to Allison Barkoff, a professor at George Washington University who led the Department of Health and Human Services Administration on community living under the Biden administration and previously served as the Justice Department's special counsel for Olmstead enforcement. The opinion, which came out just ahead of the 27th anniversary of the Olmstead decision, alters the interpretation of Section 504 that the federal government has had for nearly 50 years, advocates said. Barkoff said, "The fact that the United States is taking the position that there is no longer an integration mandate will likely impact the many Olmstead settlement agreements, investigations, and individual cases that DOJ and HHS Office for Civil Rights are involved in." This memo also sends a message to states that they can reverse course on the decades of progress on implementing Olmstead and instead unjustifiably institutionalize people without fear of enforcement by the United States. In addition, the memo signals that the Justice Department and HHS are likely to amend their regulations under the ADA and Section 504 to align with the new interpretation, Barkoff said. The Justice Department opinion claims that federal enforcement has been more expansive than the Olmstead decision intended. The memo states, "Over the past two decades, DOJ's Civil Rights Division has relied on its integration mandate and Olmstead to pressure states into discharging individuals from mental health institutions. By threatening or bringing federal enforcement action, CRT has successfully elicited consent decrees, remedial orders, or out-of-court agreements in nearly a dozen states, obligating the participants to meet DOJ's deinstitutionalization benchmarks." In fact, the memo argues that the Olmstead decision was narrow, finding only that unjustified institutional isolation of persons with disabilities is a form of discrimination. At the same time, however, even the Justice Department is acknowledging that its new interpretation of Olmstead is out of step with the common understanding of that decision within the federal courts. The Justice Department opinion says, "There is consequently a risk that any final agency action adopting our view will be subject to challenge in litigation. Moreover, any state that chooses to treat a person with mental disabilities in an institution based on our reasoning may still be subject to individual Olmstead claims, seeking a judicial order to release party patients." The Justice Department did not respond to a request for comment about the new opinion or how it will impact enforcement. Disability advocates say that the implications for people with disabilities could be far-reaching. The American Association of People with Disabilities warned, "The Office of Legal Counsel is incorrect in its interpretation of Olmstead and its assumptions about what Congress intended. But the fact that their conclusion is unjustified and incorrect doesn't change the fact that they will seek to use said interpretation to hurt disabled people, lock us away, end our autonomy over our lives, and in many cases, end our lives altogether." "Some changes could be immediate," said Jennifer Mathis, who oversaw disability rights enforcement at the Justice Department as Deputy Assistant Attorney General for the Civil Rights Division under the Biden administration. Mathis said,

0: the federal government's new position that neither the ADA nor Section 504 has an integration mandate will likely impact the ongoing Olmstead settlements and other matters in which the federal government has been involved. That could impact the lives of thousands of people with disabilities and leave them without the ability to access needed community services. Still, Mathis said, guardrails remain. A federal agency can do that. So while this new position is the government's own Olmstead matters, states will put themselves at significant risk if they treat DOJ's memo as a change in law. The greater threat from the Justice Department opinion could be the message that it sends, according to Shira Waxlog, Senior Executive Officer for Legal Advocacy and General Counsel at the ARC of the United States. She said, Olmstead remains the law of the land, but this opinion tells people with disabilities that the federal government seeks to attack one of their most basic civil rights. Our next story was written by Sean Heasley. Preschools disproportionately kick out kids with disabilities. Children with disabilities as young as two are being suspended and expelled from school, often for behaviors that are related to their diagnoses, according to a new report detailing their experiences. In one case, a parent was called to pick up her daughter with autism less than 2 hours into her first day of pre-K. And a different family shared that their three-year-old, who is on the spectrum, has been tossed out of four preschool programs. The report from the Education Law Center focuses on families in Pennsylvania affected by what's known as preschool push-out. In some cases, that means children are formally suspended or expelled, but it can also include informal efforts to sideline a child, like frequently asking parents to pick them up early. Preschools nationwide suspend an estimated 174,000 students each year, the report notes, and push-out disproportionately affects children of color and those with disabilities. The report cites data showing that preschoolers with disabilities are suspended or expelled at a rate that's 14.5 times higher than that of their typically developing peers. Parents describe the experiences as heartbreaking, dramatic, and unfair, and experts warn that the trauma from being pushed out of preschool has lasting impacts on children. Rose Werman, an attorney and Equal Justice Works fellow at the Education Law Center of Pennsylvania, which advocates for education access in Pennsylvania, said, "Preschool push-out is not about children failing to meet expectations. It's about systems failing to meet the children's needs and violating their rights. When very young children are pushed out of early learning settings, it is a clear signal that programs lack the investment, resources, and accountability to support all children." The report includes the story of Hank, a four-year-old with autism who is black and nonverbal. His mother, Marge, recounted to the Education Law Center how he was left without his communication device for hours at school and was not fed unless his therapist was present. The school repeatedly encouraged Hank to attend on a reduced schedule, Marge said. "The school's insistence on altering my son's schedule to accommodate their staffing issues and avoid supporting his needs made it impossible for him to stay and amounted to indirect expulsion," said Marge. She called the impact on her son devastating and said he experienced regression, emotional shutdown, and a loss of trust in school routines. When Ireland enrolled her son Xavier, who is black and has autism, in preschool at age two, she said she shared everything about him with the director and was assured that it would be fine. But not long after he started, Ireland was told that he was no longer a good fit, a final decision that was made without any conversation about supports or other possible solutions, she said. Another parent, Pamela, shared that her son, Alex, who is black and has autism, was excluded from preschool for over a month because his one-to-one aide did not show up, forcing him to miss physical, speech, occupational, and behavioral therapy, and impacting his parents' employment and income. Pamela said, "It was not until I got a lawyer involved that Alex started to get the support he needs, and it should not be that way." The report calls on policymakers to prohibit suspension and expulsion in early childhood programs and take other steps to ensure supports are available for children with disabilities. Hilary Nanopoulos, policy director at the Education Law Center, PA, said, "We urge decision makers everywhere to center families as experts as they make urgently needed policy changes to end preschool push-out." Our next story was written by Chandra Thomas Whitfield. Netflix debuts film featuring Aurora teen with Down syndrome. Nearly 2 years after stepping into the national spotlight, Aurora teen Jeremiah Daniels is reaching a global audience as his debut film streams worldwide. Colorbook, a film that premiered at festivals across the country and premiered on Netflix Friday, June 19th, just ahead of Father's Day, showcases Daniels, now 14, as star in the film, which follows a father raising a son with Down syndrome while navigating grief and resilience. "I think it's pretty good," Jeremiah Daniels said in the family's second interview with Colorado Matters co-host Chandra Thomas Whitfield. "I felt amazing that everybody received my movie." The project has already connected with audiences nationwide, including its world premiere at the 2024 Tribeca Film Festival and winning more than 30 honors on the film festival circuit. Still, the Daniels family said they feel that the global release brings a new level of impact. Joy Daniels, Jeremiah's mother, said, "The highlights, honestly, have been reaching the different Down syndrome communities and connecting and showing what's possible. And just now knowing that it's going to be global and translated into several languages, that's a lot." Dad Terrence Daniels said Jeremiah's success really hit him as his son has begun getting recognized by strangers in public. "I recall being out one afternoon," he said, "at one of the local festivals and seeing a young lady point Jeremiah out. People saying, 'Hey, I've seen your interview,' and saying that they're so excited for you." Despite the attention, his parents say Jeremiah remains grounded. "He's very humble, and he's excited about the movie," Joy Daniels said. "He's happy, he's thankful, but he doesn't have a big head." Jeremiah said acting continues to feel natural. "I think it's pretty fun," he said of his role portraying the character Mason. The Daniels said the film has also contributed to broader conversations about representation in the special needs community, especially including families of color. Joy Daniels said, "It means that they're finally being seen and being heard, and it shows that times are changing. I'm just excited for the Down syndrome community in general, to be seen and to be heard and to be celebrated." Terrence Daniels said the decision for Jeremiah to audition for the role grew from a moment when he and his wife were sitting on their sofa one day and noticed a person with Down syndrome featured in a television ad. It prompted a conversation among them about limited representation on screen. He said, "That moment on the couch was an syndrome in general represented part of this larger-than-life film experience with their son has reinforced a larger lesson, that anything is possible," he said. "He's always shown us the way." The film's focus on the relationship between a father and son also reflects their real-life dynamic. Terrence Daniels said, "There's a level of patience that is required when parenting Jeremiah. The care piece is very important." Jeremiah expressed his admiration for his father. "I love him so much," he said. "He's a great father." Just recently, Jeremiah and Terrence Daniels also spoke on a panel about self-advocacy at an international Down syndrome conference taking place in Denver. Terrence Daniels said, "I'm thankful for the research they're doing to help prolong the lives of individuals with Down syndrome. It would help to know that when I've moved on from this world and joy has moved on from this world, that there will be answers and medicine and research to help Jeremiah to continue to thrive. Joy Daniel said she believes that including lived experiences in research is critical, especially for those in communities of color, in the special needs community, who are often left out of those conversations. She said, "I think it's extremely important because without the voices and without parents and young people advocating for themselves about the things that are needed, then the scientists don't have any ideas." As for what comes next, Jeremiah Daniel said he has big plans. "I'm going to do acting. I'm going to do basketball. Do a little bit of everything." And again, that film Color Book is now streaming on Netflix. And our next article comes from the Business Insider. Together Tuesday, Arizona nonprofit surpasses $6 million for childhood blindness research. A Race Against Blindness, the Arizona-based nonprofit founded by Gilbert parent Steve and Christina Johnston after their son Luke was diagnosed with a rare disease causing blindness, announced just now on Together Tuesday that the organization has granted more than $6.1 million toward childhood blindness research and clinical trials since launching in 2023. The milestone is announced during Together Tuesday, a Giving Tuesday initiative celebrating the power of collaboration, generosity, and community partnerships to create meaningful impact. A Race Against Blindness has emerged as a prominent nonprofit organization supporting inherited retinal disease research through innovative funding campaigns. Through social media storytelling and strategic partnerships to fund promising research focused on Bardet-Biedl syndrome, or BBS, and retinitis pigmentosa, or RP. Steve Johnston, co-founder of A Race Against Blindness, said, "We've learned that saving children's vision takes all of us working together. Our $6.1 million to research grants is the result of incredible partnerships with businesses, nonprofits, researchers, and everyday supporters who believe these children deserve hope. Together, we're funding research that once felt impossible." A Race Against Blindness has built major collaborative relationships across both the nonprofit and business communities, including growing partnership with Foundation Fighting Blindness, including a special luxury vehicle fundraising campaign benefiting their vision research. Continued strategic partnership with Wright Toyota in Scottsdale, Arizona, supporting National Toyota Vehicle Sweepstakes. New strategic partnerships with Sandhan Ford in Gilbert for an America 250 Sweepstakes. Membership in Arizona Impact for Good, and participation in Arizona Gives with Arizona's nonprofit and philanthropic community, and participation in the annual Bardet-Biedl Syndrome Foundation Conference. On Together Tuesday, A Race Against Blindness proves that when community, businesses, and nonprofits come together, extraordinary breakthroughs happen. A Race Against Blindness is a rapidly growing national nonprofit that raises awareness and funding for childhood blindness research. The family-driven charity has gained national visibility through its highly engaged digital community, which now includes over 500,000 followers across Instagram, Facebook, TikTok, and YouTube. The charity is also honored to maintain more than 5,200 independent Trustpilot reviews with an excellent 4.9 average star rating, reflecting the trust and enthusiasm of its growing community of supporters. They're honored to have earned the prestigious Candid Platinum Seal of Transparency, the highest level of recognition for nonprofit accountability and transparency. A Race Against Blindness plans to continue expanding partnerships with researchers, nonprofits, businesses, and supporters nationwide as it works toward its mission of funding treatments and cures for inherited retinal diseases. You can learn more about A Race Against Blindness by visiting their website. It is www.araceagainstblindness, all is one word, .org. That again is www.eraseagainstblindness.org. And our next article is by Alex McIntyre, Blind Crew Athlete's Paralympics Judo Dream Dashed. An athlete who's registered blind has had his dreams of competing in the Paralympic Games dashed after he was told he could lose what was little left of his sight. Scott Bailey, a former dairy farmer from Crewe, lost the majority of his vision 7 years ago through diabetic retinopathy, a condition which damages the retina's blood vessels. Over the last 2 years, he's been training and competing in judo with the aim of representing Team GB in the Los Angeles Paralympic Games in 2028. We assume that means Great Britain. But Bailey said a doctor advised him not to take part in the sport anymore, as a blow or injury could cause him to lose the remaining sight in his right eye. He told the BBC Radio Stoke, it came not long after his beloved guide dog Milo retired, adding, at the moment, it feels like there are a million things hitting me. My life has massively changed in a short amount of time. This time last year, I didn't think I'd be in the position I'm in now. Despite his participation in judo being a way of life for him and winning multiple medals at European tournaments, Bailey said he knew he had to follow his doctor's advice. He said he was currently blackout blind in his left eye, but described the vision in his right eye as like looking through a frosted glass window. He said, that bit of light and those blurry shapes I get, that's everything to me. It's how I see my family, how I manage to get around with my guide dogs. If I lost that, I'd lose everything and I don't know how I'd be. Despite the setback, Bailey said he was determined to continue being active while working with the guide dogs charity. He said he was now focused on training for the 2027 London Marathon and would be raising money for the organization. He described his newfound love for running as a nice change to being inside on the judo mats. It's so freeing, he said, just to be outside with other people. And for our last reading in today's TIC Ability Show, Bringing History into Focus, new app helps low vision visitors explore Boston Tea Party Museum. Just in time for celebrations for America's 250th, the Boston Tea Party Ships and Museum is adding a new feature to help even more visitors enjoy their experience. The museum added a new piece of technology that allows those with low vision to look even deeper into the past. Even before stepping foot onto the Boston Tea Party ships, the museum takes you back to the 18th century and the events that took place on that historic night of December 16th, 1773. The museum features live actors, interactive exhibits, and full-scale replica of 18th century sailing vessels to allow visitors to fully immerse themselves into the pivotal event in American history. Evan O'Brien, the creative manager of the Boston Tea Party Ships and Museum, said, "The Boston Tea Party is one of the most iconic events, not just in American history, but world history. It's in every school textbook." Creative manager of the Boston Tea Party Ships and Museum, Evan O'Brien, says this museum allows visitors to involve themselves in living and breathing Wharf. O'Brien said, "You're coming to a museum of experience. By that, I mean we immerse you fully into what led up to the Boston Tea Party, what happened that night, and into the aftermath of that dramatic event. But from day one, this floating museum full of gangways and dark, tight spaces had posed some challenges." Ted Gallo, the operations manager at the Boston Tea Party Ships and Museum, said, "We've always wanted to make this museum as accessible to everybody as we could." The museum's operations manager, Ted Gallo, is always working to make it as inclusive as possible by offering translation guides and making it handicap accessible. Now, he's assisting low-vision individuals fully experience history. "You have a spectrum where you have people that have your perfect 20/20 vision, and you have the people that are completely blind," said Gallo. "And there's that middle area of people that have conditions of some sort all along that spectrum. There's not a lot for them. Until now, The museum has a partnership with a free mobile app called Rebecca, which helps people with low vision adjust the appearance of the area around them to fit their specific needs. Gallo said, you can play with grayscales, inverted yellow. Some people see better yellow on blue. The app allows users to leverage the live camera feed from their phone with different features, and it also offers AI to describe what's around them. Now visitors with low vision can enjoy the same details as everyone else. Gallo said, we want to make sure as many people of different walks, types, languages, and physical challenges can have the same experience as everybody else. In the revolutionary spirit of inclusion, the museum is proud to offer this just in time for America's 250th celebration, in hopes that more people understand what paved the road to our country's independence. O'Brien said, we had no idea that the Boston Tea Party was the single most important event leading up to the American Revolution, that catalyst that propelled us down the road to revolution. We also had no idea that ordinary people took part, and that those people are similar to us today, and that we can really affect change in our community and the world. The Rebecca app is free for visitors while at the museum. Users can ask it personalized questions, and it works in multiple languages. That's all the time we have for today's reading of the TIC Ability Show. Thank you so much for listening, and please stay tuned.
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2: Hi, my name is Billy, and here is tonight's weather forecast for the Talking Information Center. This evening, it will be partly cloudy, and then later, there will be some patchy fog with degrees low around 62. The sun rose today at 5:09 a.m., the sun will set today at 8:25 p.m., and the sun will rise tomorrow at 5:10 a.m. And that's all the weather I have for today. I'm Billy giving you the weather for the Talking Information Center. Have a wonderful evening.
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6: We invite you now to stay tuned to the Talking Information Center for the presentation of the Science Hour. It's coming up next.
7: Hello there. This is Ken, talking to you again from the Talking Information Center in Marshfield, Massachusetts. You know, our topic is generally science, and today we're going to be beginning by reading from this morning's New York Times a couple of issues which you should find interesting in the world of science. And under the topic of science, of course, comes medical information. And recently, with the outbreak of Hanta virus on a cruise ship and a total lack of any kind of process or medication to deal with this outbreak, it has become knowledge to the general public. And also, along with that, the recent changes made in the Centers for Disease Control by the new health secretary, Robert Kennedy. And this first article is titled, Kennedy Seeks to Expedite Appeal of the Ruling That Blocked His Vaccine Policies. The health secretary is trying to restart the work of a panel that advises the government on vaccines after a judge froze its decisions and prevented it from meeting. Now, Health Secretary Robert Kennedy has been right up there in the news since he fired all 17 members of a vaccine advisory committee and named new ones, many of whom share his skepticism of vaccines. And the article is written by Apoorva Mandavilli, and it is from June 15th, 2026, issue of New York Times. The Trump administration has requested an expedited series of decisions on vaccines, including rescinding routine recommendations for immunizations against a half dozen childhood diseases. Mr. Kennedy announced in a social media post on Friday that the administration had filed the motion to expedite appeal so that federal vaccine advisors could meet to decide whether to recommend shots before the fall flu season. The move is the latest development in a lawsuit brought by six medical organizations, including the American Academy of Pediatrics. The suit contended that Mr. Kennedy and his appointees to the Centers for Disease Control and Prevention had made arbitrary and capricious changes to the childhood vaccine schedule. It is also argued that the panelists Mr. Kennedy appointed to the Advisory Committee for Immunization Practices, a panel of outside experts, did not have the qualifications to recommend vaccinations and that their decisions endangered the health of Americans. This ruling, delivered on March 16, 2026, by a federal judge in Massachusetts, temporarily blocked Mr. Kennedy's policies while the trial continued. It froze all decisions made by the panelists Mr. Kennedy had appointed and prevented the committee from meeting as scheduled. Friday's announcement is the latest sign that the administration is seeking to revive the committee. Last month, President Trump issued an executive order urging the CDC and the committee to align their recommendations for childhood vaccinations with those of peer countries. Separately, Mr. Kennedy's office reestablished the committee's charter. The 2026-2027 respiratory virus season, covering RSV, influenza, COVID, et cetera, begins in the fall. And while the ACIP cannot act, no newly licensed or reformulated vaccine for those conditions can be added to the immunization schedule. The administration argued in its motion filed in the U.S. District Court for the District of Massachusetts. Richard Hughes, a lawyer for the medical organization, said in a statement that the administration's motion was a misleading attempt to shift blame for what Secretary Kennedy broke. We will oppose his motion to expedite appeal because we refuse to pave the way for his further destruction, Mr. Hughes said. Vaccine recommendations have historically been made by ACIP members after careful review of the benefits and potential risks in a process that can take months or years. Last June, Mr. Kennedy fired all 17 previous members of the committee and named new ones, many of whom shared his skepticism of vaccines. Over three meetings, the new panelists rescinded several recommendations for childhood shots, including the immunization of all newborns against hepatitis B, a highly infectious virus that can severely damage the liver. Then, in January, bypassing the committee entirely, the acting head of the Centers for Disease Control and Prevention, appointed by Mr. Kennedy, announced a new schedule for childhood vaccines, which cut the number of diseases against which children are routinely immunized to 11 from 17. In his decision, Judge Brian Murphy of the U.S. District Court for the District of Massachusetts noted that vaccine recommendations had historically followed a method in nature and codified the law through procedural requirements. But he added, Unfortunately, the government has disregarded those methods and thereby undermined the integrity of its actions. Only six of the panelists Mr. Kennedy appointed appear to have any meaningful experience in vaccines, the very focus of ACIP, the judge said. Immediately after the ruling, the Trump administration indicated it would appeal. On April 23rd, the Justice Department instead asked the court to halt the case while an appeal was pending, arguing that continuing the case wastes scarce taxpayer resources, and that compiling administrative records required by the court would divert agency employees from other important responsibilities in furtherance of the public health. Then, on April 29th, the administration filed its intent to appeal. The court's request for extensive records may indeed be what spurred the administration to appeal, said Dart Rice, an expert on vaccine policy and law at the University of California College of Law in San Francisco. One reason for asking for a halt and filing the appeal may be that they did not want to give the information, or the trial was going poorly and they wanted to put that on hold, she said. Apoorva Vanderbilt reports on science and global health for the New York Times, with a focus on infectious diseases and pandemics and the public health agency that tries to manage them. That is the end of this first. The second article or opinion piece from the New York Times that I would like to read is very dear to my own heart as a former administrator of special education here in Massachusetts and very involved personally with the institution of the advances that have been made in the way we treat our students with disabilities in the public schools. That, of course, is heavily controlled by federal and state legislation. Today's article, which is entitled "Disability Groups Fear RFK Jr.'s New Special Education Role," and states that alienated by Secretary Robert F. Kennedy Jr.'s claims about autism, advocates for disabled students are sounding the alarm about the Trump administration's shifting special education programs to his department. The article was published on June 20th, 2026, and updated on June 21st, so it is very definitely a current. It is written by Michael C. Bender and Cheryl Gay Stolberg, reporting from Washington. The Trump administration's decision this week to put Health Secretary Robert F. Kennedy Jr. in charge of special education programs has sparked a sharp backlash from advocates for students with disabilities, because they say that the move will hurt children and that his views on autism make him unfit for the job. Mr. Kennedy said earlier this year that children with autism would never hold a job, play baseball, or go out on a date. He quickly walked back those remarks, saying he was only speaking about the most severe cases, only to insist the next day that special education should be moved into his department, their health-related programs rather than particularly educated programs, Mr. Kennedy said. Advocates for students with disabilities said that Mr. Kennedy's comments show how the change pushed disabled students at risk of being viewed as medical conditions to be treated instead of as boys and girls to be educated. It shows a fundamental lack of understanding of who kids with disabilities really are, how they can be successful in school, and how their futures can be very bright, said Kathy Neese, Chief Executive Officer of the ARC, a national support group for people with intellectual and developmental disabilities. The move is part of an extraordinary effort from the Trump administration to dismantle the Education Department, which supporters have said would improve government efficiency, lead to better results for students, and satisfy a decades-long promise from Republicans to shutter the agency. Closing the department entirely requires approval from Congress, which has focused on other matters this term. In the meantime, the Trump administration has transferred tens of billions in Education Department programs to the six different federal executive agencies, which includes Health and Human Services. Courtney Parella Spencer, the Health Department's top spokeswoman, said Mr. Kennedy strongly agrees with the idea that a child's disability isn't viewed as a medical condition that needs to be treated. She said Health Department experts had significant accumulated knowledge serving individuals with disabilities and would pool their expertise across programs to ensure that students' needs are met. This partnership is about making federal support systems work better for children and families, Ms. Spencer said, while fully preserving the legal protections and educational rights guaranteed under federal law. Congress could block the changes, which some members oppose, but such a move does not appear to have broad support. Advocates for disabled students battled for decades to convince local schools, state leaders, and federal lawmakers to educate children with a range of disabilities, including physical limitations like deafness and blindness, and neurodevelopmental disorders like autism, alongside other students. That effort culminated in 1998 with changes to the Individuals with Disabilities Education Act, or IDEA, that guaranteed disabled students the opportunity for a free, appropriate public education. But the advocates said that they have lately had to redouble their efforts to protect the rights of disabled children to receive quality public education. Last year, in an interview on Fox News during her first week as Education Secretary, Ms. McMahon failed to come up with the name of the landmark law for disabled students. For many, the moment underscored the lack of experience that Ms. McMahon, a former pro wrestling executive, brought to the job. Edward M. Kennedy, Jr., a civil rights advocate for people with disabilities and cousin of Secretary Kennedy, said in an email that he shared concerns about shifting special education programs to the Health and Human Services Department. His biggest worry, he said, was the policy and philosophical shift away from viewing children with disabilities as having strengths, potential, and a right to be integrated into classrooms. This shift to HHS reverts toward an antiquated medical model of disability policy that views disabled children as sick and in need of health care, not an education. Mr. Kennedy, a health care regulatory lawyer, said, but concerns across partisan lines. Margaret Spellings, a former education secretary under President George W. Bush, described Secretary Kennedy's comments as a head-scratcher and said she was deeply concerned about confusion caused by scattering education services across the federal government. I'm struggling with the rationale around all of this, Ms. Spellings said, about dismantling the Education Department. Is it just for a photo op of a padlock on the Department of Education building to leap to the conclusion that this is going to enhance student achievement? I'm unconvinced. Beyond those broad concerns, there are particular concerns about Mr. Kennedy, who has rejected much of the science behind vaccines and autism. Maria Town, the president of the American Association of People with Disabilities, said Mr. Kennedy's views on autism, ADHD, and mental illness, and his embrace on unconventional treatments worry her. Ms. Town has cerebral palsy and said she benefited from federal protections as a student. Are children with autism going to be forced to engage in practices that we know won't work? Ms. Town said. Kids with disabilities already get medical care from their doctors and healthcare practitioners. They deserve a chance to be students and to engage in the classroom like any other kid. Stephanie Smith Lee, who during the George W. Bush administration ran the Office of Special Education Programs, which is being moved to the Health and Health Services Department, saying the change created more bureaucracy and risks damaging educational opportunities for students. Children with disabilities are not a diagnosis, said Ms. Smith-Lee, now the co-director of policy and advocacy at National Down Syndrome Congress. These are students first, and they need to be educated, and they need to be educated alongside their general education peers. And the federal offices that oversee this education need to be in the same department. Ms. Smith-Lee said she was holding out hope that Republican leaders in control of Congress would block the changes. Republicans in the House and Senate have shown little appetite for confronting the Trump administration's moves, but there was some skepticism expressed on Wednesday in the Senate Committee on Health, Education, Labor, and Pensions, which oversees both the health and education departments. Senator Bill Cassidy, the panel's chairman, said he opposes moving special education programs to the Health and Human Services Department. Mr. Kennedy said at the hearing that he would work with Senator Tim Kaine, a Democrat from Virginia, on legislation aimed at blocking the move, which the committee would consider at its meeting in July. But Mr. Cassidy is a short-timer in Congress. He recently lost his Republican primary race in Louisiana to a Trump-backed challenger. I will publicly commit to working with him for the next markup in July at finding something which is an accommodation for everyone's concern, Mr. Cassidy said. That is the end of this particular article. Michael C. Bender is a Times correspondent in Washington, and Cheryl Gay Stolberg is a correspondent based in Washington for the Times, covering Health Secretary Robert F. Kennedy Jr. and President Trump's health agenda. This is the end of the article. We will now read several shorter articles from the spring 2026 issue of Discover Stories That Matter. This particular issue is entitled End of Extinction and Studies Technological Advances That Are Reshaping What It Means for a Species to Be Lost. As part of that, there are several smaller articles looking at some of the things which are now rising to the surface among scientists in their examination of change. One short but interesting one. Under hot science, the pygmy seahorse has adapted its appearance to mimic the coral on which it clings. Its adaptations include its bumpy and brightly colored skin, as well as its shortened snout. And the article is entitled, A Long-Lost Snout. The first genetic sequencing of the pygmy seahorse's genome has revealed how the species shortened its snout. The most recognizable part of a seahorse is its long, horse-like snout. But have you ever heard of the species that evolved its snout anyway? The pygmy seahorse, Hippocampus gudlordbajavanti, is a small species, measuring around the size of a thumbnail, that lacks the iconic face that other seahorses tend to shape. Why this species lost its snout is simple. The loss helps the seahorse mimic its surroundings, mirroring the coral habitat that it calls home. But how this species lost its snout is much harder to explain, requiring a look into the animal's genes. Sequencing the pygmy seahorse's genome for the first time, a team of researchers has found that the loss of a gene shortened the species' snout, helping it survive following It split from the other seahorses some 18 million years ago. Publishing their results in the proceedings of the National Academy of Sciences in August 2025, the team's research reveals that genetic losses are sometimes as powerful as genetic gains, promoting adaptations that allow species to live. Seahorses usually have an elongated snout that resembles a horse, said Axel Meyer, a professor at the University of Constance, in a statement released with the research. However, this would set the pygmy seahorse apart from the coral shape. We are highly interested in finding out at what stage of development this deviating appearance of the pygmy seahorse is caused and which genes are responsible. Pygmy seahorses are almost perfectly adapted to their surroundings, with their body shape and color blendings in with the corals of the Pacific Ocean. In fact, their camouflage skills are so sharp that the seahorses were only spotted by scientists around 43 years ago. At a young age, pygmy seahorses look like any other seahorse species. In their initial stages of growth, all seahorses have short snouts that give them an adorable childlike appearance. While other species grow out of this phase, however, pygmy seahorses stay cute and childlike forever. Normally, a combination of different genetic components causes the snout of a seahorse to grow proportionately faster than other parts of the body, Meyer said. In the pygmy seahorse, however, we have now discovered that these different growth rates are suppressed because the HOXA2B gene has been lost. A gene that guides animal growth, HOXA2B, stretches a seahorse's face as it ages. When it's removed, the face stays short and the snout stays small. The head of the pygmy seahorse remains stuck, Meyer said. This shape mimics the coral perfectly and makes it more difficult for predators to detect these animals. Along with discovering the lost gene that shortened the seahorse's snout, the researchers also looked into the genes that influenced the species' shape, color, and immune system, finding a surprisingly small amount of genetic material. Specifically, they determined that pygmy seahorses have the smallest set of immune-related genes, not only of all seahorses, but of all vertebrates on record. This is probably due to the fact that coral toxins can be tolerated by the pygmy seahorses and even provide them with protection against microbes, Meyer said. Consequently, their immune system no longer needs the corresponding genes. With genetic losses spread throughout its genome, the pygmy seahorse shows that sometimes less is more, at least when it comes to the genetics of a small coral-clinging species. In all of these adaptations, we see examples of massive gene losses, Meyer added, which ultimately explains the unusual appearance and remarkable biology of these creatures. And this article has been written by Stephanie Edwards. Our next article, moving from sea to land, is entitled A Mammoth Achievement. Ancient bacterial DNA offers rare insights into how megafaunal microbes evolved aside their hosts. Bacteria, the earliest life on Earth, evolved around 4 billion years ago, with the first fossilized traces dating back approximately 3.5 billion to 3.5 billion years. But fossils alone only hint at the past. To truly understand the world's long-lost microorganisms, scientists must obtain something much more fragile, their DNA. In September 2025, a team of scientists recovered the oldest host-associated bacterial DNA ever found, extracted from mammoth tissues more than a million years old. Reported in Cell, the research identifies the microorganisms that lived inside these extinct megafauna, including the possible pathogens that infected them. This work opens a new chapter in understanding the biology of extinct species, said Love Dallon, a study author and professor at the Center for Paleogenetics in Stockholm, in a statement. Not only can we study the genomes of mammoths themselves, but we can now begin to explore the microbial communities that lived inside them. Most of what we know about host-associated bacterial DNA comes from human remains and artifacts. In fact, human-associated bacterial studies tend to dominate ancient DNA records, making the majority of finds thousands of years old, not millions. But the new mammoth analysis changes things. By recovering bacterial sequences from the teeth and other tissues of Pleistocene and Holocene mammoths from about a million to 1,000 years ago, the team set a new record for ancient host-associated microbial DNA. Our results push the study of microbial DNA back millions of years, said study author Benjamin Gwinnett, also from the Center of Paleogenetics, opening up new possibilities to explore how host-associated microbes evolved in parallel with their hosts. To arrive at their results, the scientists screened and sequenced the DNA of 483 mammoth specimens, identifying 310 microbial species. Most were environmental or post-mortem colonizers, but some stood out as true host-associated bacteria, including species from the genera Actinobacillus and Streptococcus. The oldest DNA from a species from the Erysipelthrix genus came from the tooth of a 1.1 million-year-old steppe mammoth and was distantly related to the DNA from the tissues of four woolly mammoths, which lived thousands of years later. And while some of these species would colonize the bodies of these mammals peacefully, others were probably pathogenic or capable of causing disease. Indeed, the team found one species of Pasteurella that's related to the pathogen that causes fatal infections in elephants, the mammoth's modern-day cousins today. While it's hard to say how, exactly, these microbes affected mammals' health, the study provides an unprecedented look at the mammals' microbiomes, indicating that certain microbial lineages lived alongside the extinct megafauna for vast stretches of time, appearing in individuals that lived thousands of years apart. Obtaining reliable DNA data across more than a million years was like following a trail that keeps rewriting itself, the study author Tom van de Valk, also from the Center for Paleogenetics. Our findings show that ancient remains can preserve biological insights far beyond the host genome, offering us perspectives on how microbes influenced adaptation, disease, and extinction in Pleistocene ecosystems. And this article has been written for us by Jenny Lehman. Once again, under the topic of hot science is an article, Stalling the Smash. An analysis challenges the established time estimate of our galaxy's end, hinting that the Andromeda-Milky Way collision could happen a lot later than expected. And this has been written for us by Avery Hurt. Here's some good news. Our galaxy may not be destined to end in a violent collision with the Andromeda Galaxy as soon as previously thought. While earlier research regarded the collision as a virtual certainty within a few billion years, a June 2025 analysis in Nature Astronomy has called that assumption into question. The Andromeda Galaxy, a spiral galaxy around 2.5 million light-years away, is one of several galaxies, including the Milky Way, which comprises what is called the Local Group. Astronomers have long theorized that Andromeda is on a collision course with the Milky Way. And in 2012, data from NASA's NASA's Hubble Space Telescope seemed to confirm the suspicion that the two galaxies would collide within a time frame of around 4 billion years. But the June study, which involved new data from Hubble and the European Space Agency's Gaia

Sawala, a study author and an astrophysicist at the University of Helsinki, the likelihood of the collision occurring within the next 10 billion years is approximately 50-50. Previous simulations had considered the gravitational effects of Andromeda and the Milky Way, and a few have even accounted for the effects of the Triangulum Galaxy, the third major player in the local group, says Cameron Hummels, a computational astrophysicist at the California Institute of Technology, who was not involved in the new analysis. Sawala and his team, however, ran around 100,000 simulations of possible Andromeda-Milky Way interactions that included the influence of Triangulum and another galaxy in the local group called the Large Meglantic Cloud, LMC. The key to these simulations was the addition of observations from Gaia, which has tracked the motion of Andromeda, Triangulum, and the LMC for more than a decade. According to Hummels, these observations are much more precise and much more accurate than what we had when these previous iterations of simulations were being done, allowing the study authors to weigh a wider range of interactive possibilities. It is perhaps somewhat ironic that, despite access to more accurate measurements, we now find less certainty about the outcome, Sawala adds. So what exactly happens when galaxies collide? Both a little and a whole lot. The things to remember. So if two galaxies crashing into one another are low, less than 1%, Hummels said. The bulk of the volume in these galaxies is just empty space, and the individual stars themselves are tiny relative to the overall volume in which they're sitting, he adds. But that doesn't mean that there won't be some sparks. Galaxies contain not only stars, but also a significant amount of gas, which fuels the creation of new stars. These gases will crash into each other when the two galaxies collide, and when they do, those crashes will likely produce a new generation of lights in the sky. Some of these stars will be very massive and turn into supernovae very quickly, Hummels says. Even though stars won't crash together, the merger of the two galaxies will still cause a commotion. It will still have the fireworks display, even if not for the reasons people might think, he adds. Of course, humans will be long gone before any of this happens, even if it occurs on the original timeline of 4 billion years. For one thing, our sun will be running out of fuel by then. But that doesn't mean that scientists shouldn't think about it. Research like this helps us better understand our galaxy and our universe. The next data release from the Gaia telescope is expected in December 2026, which should provide even more accurate measurements of the motion and mass of galaxies in the local group. But making accurate predictions requires not only more embedded data, Sawala says, but more realistic models. The calculations that underpin our work and similar work in this field are ultimately still quite simplistic, he adds. In my view, to take advantage of new and upcoming measurements and to understand both the past and the future evolution of the local group in its full cosmological context requires more advanced simulations. And that is exactly what Sawala and his collaborators are working on. Stay tuned. Once again, this article has been written by Avery Hurt. Another article under the Hot Science section.

0: of this season's Discover Stories That Matter, focusing on extinction from the spring of 2026, is one in which scientists say that the words that stand the test of time are acquired early on. They're also concrete and emotionally arousing. And the title of the article is The Struggle to Survive, and looks at why are some words more successful than others. New research reveals how words secure their spot in the vocabulary of the future. Words like biological species are engaged in what Charles Darwin called a struggle for existence. Some have what it takes, earning the right to roll off the next generation of tongues, while others are consigned to the pages of Merriam-Webster and get forgotten entirely. What sets the survivors apart? In December 2023, an analysis in the Proceedings of the National Academy of Sciences found that many successful English words have three crucial traits. They're acquired early in life, they refer to something concrete, and they're emotionally arousing, and they offer the words snake and fight as two notable examples. To figure that out, the authors of the analysis asked some 12,000 people to retell short stories. That is, they essentially ran a giant game of telephone, where one person whispers something to the person beside them. They repeat it to the next and so on. As every eight-year-old knows, it's a lesson in the challenge of preserving a message across multiple retellings. With enough intervening speakers, the dog chews shoes easily transforms into which blog did you use? Yet certain patterns emerge from the inconsistency, revealing which words are likely to make it through the gauntlet. The beauty of this approach, says Fritz Breithaupt, a study author and cognitive scientist at Indiana University in Bloomington, is that it shows a transition of the original story to something that is more optimally suited to our own cognitive apparatus. In other words, the experiment showed that we shape language, often without realizing it, to fit our mental abilities. We pick and choose from the countless words vying for space in our brains. If one is too hard to understand and recall, or if it just doesn't grab our attention, then we're likely to discard it, sometimes in favor of an alternative. You don't hear pulchritudinous is much these days because beautiful does a better job. Unsurprisingly, the words we learn first are some of the best adapted to the environment in our minds. As the speakers retold their stories, they quickly reverted to what they'd learned at a young age. This suggests that no matter how large our lexicon grows, the sophisticated technical language of adulthood can't compete with basic vocabulary. Baby language is not something we just shed and forget, Breithaupt says. It's the core we go back to. But if that were the only force at work, we'd all be babbling like infants in the most rudimentary terms, never getting beyond mama and cookie. There are countervailing, bet that word wouldn't last two retellings, pressures, social and cultural processes that nudge language in different directions. Technological advances, for example, introduce all sorts of new words or neologisms like television and Wi-Fi. New words can also originate in the never-ending need to express new ideas or to reframe old ones that have lost their ability to engage the listener, as the researchers put it. And existing but difficult words may take refuge in subcultures that keep them alive for idiosyncratic purposes, like hypothesis in scientific communities and acquittal in legal circles. Another common characteristic of the words that last is concreteness. Hypothesis may have called some image to mind, perhaps glass beakers and white lab coats, but it probably didn't summon anything as distinct as the word dog. Studies suggest that when language evokes something accessible to our senses, we find it more interesting and understandable. And Breithaupt is quick to note that we need abstractions. Truth, love, and kindness don't refer to physical entities, but that doesn't diminish their importance. In fact, every word is to some degree abstracted from reality. But ultimately, he says, the concrete words, the things we can picture, they have an advantage. The words that stand the test of time also tend to bring out strong emotions. Interestingly, it doesn't matter whether those feelings are positive or negative. Sex and terrorist are both provocative in their own way. They jump out at all of us, almost as if seizing cognitive territory by force. This fits with the studies that show that emotional arousal enhances memory. The idea is that we can't possibly remember everything, so we preferentially pay attention to and remember whatever is significant, and what's arousing tends to be the most significant, regardless of its positive or negative associations. To see if these factors scale up, influencing language change over the course of generations, Breithaupt and his colleagues also analyzed a vast set of text from the past 200 years. Incredibly, they found the same three trends towards words that are acquired early, are concrete, and arouse feeling. There was one unexpected discrepancy, though. Both positively and negatively arousing words had a leg up on neutral ones in the telephone experiment. But over long spans of time, there seems to be a stronger bias toward the positive. As one potential explanation, Breithaupt points to the word of cognitive psychologist Steven Pinker on the rise of global well-being over the past century. In a spite of widespread pessimism about the future of humanity, Pinker has argued that the world is actually a happier, safer, and more peaceful place than it's ever been. And if that is true, Breithaupt says, you would expect language to reflect that somewhat. If this all makes us sound a little bit like a mindless vehicle of linguistic evolution, speaking in words we're cognitively primed to select, Breithaupt has a more optimistic taste. He describes his particular retellings as powerfully transformative acts. We are actually the agents of change, the agents of creativity, every single one of us. This article has been written by Cody Cartier. A longer article in this issue of Discover Stories That Matter, Spring 2026, is entitled Trading One Problem for Another. It's medical in nature, and it appears under the section Vital Signs, edited by Douglas G. Adler. And it involves receiving treatment for reflux and hernia with a woman whose stomach issue continued to worsen. Myra was a 55-year-old nurse who was referred to me urgently by a fellow gastroenterologist. Myra worked in the operating room at a hospital across town and had been suffering from gastroesophageal reflux disease, GERD, for many years. She had taken over-the-counter and prescription anti-reflux medications to good effect, but was tired of taking these pills twice a day, every day. She underwent evaluation at the hospital where she worked and was found to have a large hiatal hernia. These hernias, which are quite common, affecting as many as one in four adults, develop when part of the stomach slips through a normal gap in the diaphragm that the esophageal passes through. the esophagus passes through. The herniated stomach takes up residence in the chest cavity as opposed to the abdomen, where the stomach belongs. The stomach also continues to produce acid, which can now flow freely into the esophagus without the diaphragm to impede it, causing severe heartburn. Hiatal hernias, which are common causes of GERD, can also cause swallowing troubles and chest pain. They tend to develop over time as the gap in the diaphragm, known as the hiatus, tends to get bigger as people gain age and weight. Myra saw a gastroenterologist and a surgeon at her home hospital. Both recommended that she undergo surgery to correct the hernia. The procedure involves tacking the stomach back into its normal location below the diaphragm, as well as folding or wrapping the stomach back into itself, a procedure known as funduplication, so that the stomach, in theory, can't herniate through the diaphragm again. This wrapping also helps tighten the lower esophageal sphincter, further reducing GERD. Myra underwent the hiatal hernia repair and funduplication. In the days after the surgery, her GERD symptoms markedly improved, and she was able to stop taking her anti-reflux medications for the first time in over a decade. Relieved, she soon went back to work, finally free of heartburn. But a few weeks after her surgery, Myra began to notice that her stomach felt full all the time, even if she hadn't eaten much. Upon awakening, she still felt as though she had just had dinner, even though her last meal had been 12 hours earlier. Her abdomen often felt hard and distended, and friends at work joked that she looked pregnant, as a joke she did not find it amusing. At mealtime, she would eat a few bites of food and feel as though she had completed a four-course dinner. As weeks turned into months, her symptoms only worsened. Myra started fighting chronic nausea and began throwing up a few times a week, something she had never experienced before. She went back to her primary care doctor and her gastroenterologist, both of whom performed a range of blood tests and x-rays in an effort to determine the cause of her troubles. All of these tests produced normal results. Increasingly alarmed by her deterioration and inability to eat, she was referred to me for a second opinion. "I'm in a tailspin," Myra told me. "I feel terrible all the time. I sit at the table and watch my family eating dinner, knowing that they all feel fine, and that I will be on my hands and knees vomiting up the same meal an hour later." To my own frustration, Myra's physical examination was completely normal. She hadn't started any new medications that could be causing this reaction. She didn't use marijuana, which can cause nausea and vomiting. It was difficult for me to ignore the fact that her symptoms all began after her hiatal hernia surgery, suggesting a causal connection between the two. I called Myra's surgeon and asked how the operation to repair her hernia had been done. "It was a mess," she told me. Her hernia was huge, and there was a lot of scar tissue around it. I had to do a lot of work cutting through and freeing up the hernia from the scar tissue before I could reduce it and get it back below her diaphragm. The funduplication was also tricky, as her stomach was challenging to manipulate, and I had to manhandle things a bit to get it all done. This conversation provided an important clue. Myra's surgery involved extensive cutting of the tissues around her hernia and stomach, and by extension also likely involved manipulation of the bottom of her esophagus. I began to suspect that Myra had suffered a nerve injury during the surgery, specifically an injury to her vagus nerve. Most people think their stomach digests their food. This is actually not the case. The stomach mostly functions as a reservoir for food, so you can eat a large meal in a short period of time. Your stomach makes acid to sterilize food and reduce your risk of getting sick from something you eat. The wall of your stomach is lined with muscles that allow it to contract, mixing food and propelling it forward. At the end of your stomach is a circular muscular valve known as the pylorus. When the stomach is mixing food, the pylorus is closed. When the stomach propels the food toward the small intestine, where digestion mostly occurs, the pylorus opens and allows the food to exit the stomach. All of these things happen in a coordinated manner because the stomach receives electrical signals from the brain via the vagus nerve, which runs along the esophagus and into the stomach. Given what Myra's surgeon told me about how challenging her hiatal hernia operation had been, it seemed likely that somewhere along the way, she had partially or completely transected or cut Myra's vagus nerve during the surgery. A normal stomach can process and move an amount of food in a short amount of time, but patients with vagus nerve injuries lose the ability to propel ingested food forward properly. These patients can have less frequent or weak gastric contractions, or a combination of both. Also, the pylorus in these patients also contracts inappropriately, not opening when it should and not opening wide enough or long enough to allow adequate food to leave the stomach. I ordered a special type of stomach scan on Myra that would allow me to see how fast her stomach could process food compared to a normal stomach. The test involved having Myra eat a small meal, egg and toast, that had been treated with a radioactive isotope so it could be seen by a special camera as it moved through the body. After eating the test meal, Myra had serial images of her abdomen taken at several time points. At the four-hour mark after eating the test meal, the normal person should have less than 10% of the food still in their stomach. Myra had 90%, showing a profound delay in her gastric emptying. This diagnosed the diagnosis. Myra had gastroparesis. Gastroparesis is a vexing disorder, usually seen in people with poorly controlled diabetes. It can also be caused by surgical injury, certain medications, or marijuana. In rare cases, gastroparesis can develop after bacterial or viral illnesses. The condition can be treated by dietary modifications to avoid overwhelming the stomach's limited ability to contract, eating 6 to 8 small meals per day, with an emphasis on liquid meals. While gastroparesis diets are effective, most patients hate them, and they're very hard to follow. Medications that help promote gastric contractions do exist, but these drugs often come with the risk of cardiac and neurologic side effects. Botulinum toxin, Botox, can be injected into the pylorus to paralyze the muscle so that it stays open round the clock. It's effective, but the treatment wears off and needs to be repeated every few months. Alternatively, the pylorus muscle can be fully transected so that the pylorus can't contract. It stays open on a permanent basis. This cutting of the muscle can be performed endoscopically or surgically. Gastric stimulators or pacemakers are occasionally implanted to help the stomach contract. Lastly, some patients are so ill they opt to be tube-fed or even fed by intravenous catheters. On the day of the procedure, Myra was understandably nervous, a little confrontational with me. Sitting down on a stretcher while wearing a hospital gown, wagging her finger, she said, "The last time I had a procedure done, it caused me nothing but trouble. This had better work." Myra's gastropectoral endomyotomy, G-P-O-E-M, was uneventful. In recovery, she joked with me about the first meal. "I'm ready to go to the Indian buffet near my house." In reality, Myra needed to adhere to a special diet for several weeks and slowly reintroduce foods while her stomach recovered from the procedure. The GPOEM does not make your stomach contract any more than it used to. It just makes the contractions you do have more effective. That certainly seemed to be the case with Myra. When she returned to my clinic 2 weeks later, she was all smiles. Still on a limited diet, her nausea and vomiting had essentially vanished, but she was slowly starting to eat larger portions of food and was optimistic about the future. Now, Dr. Douglas G. Adler is a gastroenterologist and director for the Center of Advanced Therapeutic Endoscopy in Denver. The case is described in Vital Signs are real, but names and certain details have been changed. And we have reached the end of our time for today. And I will see you again at another time. This is Ken from the Talking Information Center in Marshfield, Massachusetts. Have a good rest of your day.
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2: Hi, my name is Billy, and here is tonight's weather forecast for the Talking Information Center. This evening, it will be partly cloudy, and then later, there will be some patchy fog with degrees low around 62. The sun rose today at 5:09 a.m., the sun will set today at 8:25 p.m., and the sun will rise tomorrow at 5:10 a.m. And that's all the weather I have for today. I'm Billy giving you the weather for the Talking Information Center. Have a wonderful evening.
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9: This is Sherry with All Things Traveler, reading from the May-June issue of Condé Nast Traveler and the June 2nd Sunday Boston Globe. This summer, take a boat out to Petticks Island. The island I'm camping on is mostly woods, towering oak trees, white hardwood birches, and shady Norway maples are punctuated by beech plum bushes and pink wild roses. Winding grassy paths take you from one end to the other. Water laps gently at a rocky shoreline, and wild turkeys strut around like they own the place. The loudest sound is the native birds singing and squawking at each other, until a plane flies overhead and I'm reminded I am in the middle of Boston Harbor. Petticks Island, one of 34 harbor islands, is the only one that allows active seasonal camping. For just $8 a night for a traditional campsite, or $5 a night for a yurt, Bostonians can escape the touristy chaos of the city in the summer and retreat to a natural oasis just 11 miles from Fenway Park. But a word to the wise, this is not glamping. Expect to trudge through pitch-black woods to the porta-potty at night. Plan to carry everything you need for survival and sustenance with you, and be prepared to rock a heavy spray of bug repellent as your perfume during the heat of the summer. That said, the yurts are a game-changer for studio apartment dwellers like myself, who can't store camping equipment. These round dwellings can accommodate up to 6 people in a series of bunk beds. The interior also includes a large table and electricity enough for an overhead light, a crucial ceiling fan, and a phone charger. You are still responsible for bringing sheets or sleeping bags, pillows and towels, of course, but it eases the travel burden considerably. During the day, campers have access to indoor